Our first presentation is one that I think you'll find very important. Even as we work to create built-in accessibility in the area of technology, we must recognize that there is a tremendous amount of expertise and value that comes in the access technology industry. And this morning we're starting off talking about what I dare to say is really one of the most significant and important tools that blind people use in accessing information that truly allows us to compete on terms of equality and work in other settings. It's been about 5 years since we've had this company represented here on stage with a presentation, so it's a good opportunity to catch up. This company plays a very important role in providing access to information, and I would say its most important product in that regard has been JAWS for Windows. One of the important values I think that has been built into this product is that it's shaped and informed and directed by blind people. This morning we have Ryan Jones with us, who has been with the company for 17 years but has worked in the access technology industry and as a trainer for even longer than that. You have probably gotten to know him at the booth or other places. The second gentleman is Glenn Gordon, and although you should know him, you probably know him better through the work he's put in to the JAWS for Windows product, because a lot of the work and design and thought that's been put into it has come from him. Since it is the 30th anniversary of JAWS, it's a number I like since it's also my 30th convention, and you may have noticed they were distributing lapel pins that had a certain distinctive shape to them. I did know the shape because I did install JAWS that way in the beginning. So it's a real pleasure to invite to the podium from Vispero, Ryan Jones and Glenn Gordon.

Hi, good morning. My name is Glenn Gordon. And I'm not saying that I'm old, but two factors that might conflict with that determination. One is I started working on Jaws before many of you were born. And number two, I have no idea of what that song was. So we will proceed. I'm going to talk for the first portion of the session and then reflect a little bit about where we've been, how we got there, especially some of the early years of Jaws. And then I'll turn it over to Ryan Jones, who's our Vice President of Software, and he'll talk about exciting things that are coming up in the future of Jaws and screen reading in general. It's great to be here with so many Federationists, people who helped make Jaws be the product that it is, both from using it and from giving us valuable feedback. I've done this for 31 years. I started in 1994, and I've learned a bunch of stuff, some of it more painfully than others, and I'm going to share some of those thoughts with you in the next few minutes, and woven into that will be some of the history of Jaws. I was really lucky. About 10 years before I started working on Jaws, I discovered that I was passionate about something. Well, I discovered I was passionate about something when I was 7, but that was radio broadcasting, and I decided early on that that probably was not the best way to make a living. So years later, I discovered that I was really passionate about software development. And if I can offer you one big piece of advice, find something that you're passionate about and pursue it. Even if it's not, quote, the best way for you to make a living, if you're really passionate about it and you want to do that thing, regardless of whether or not you're being paid, you're going to get good at it and you're going to be successful at it. That's my experience, at least. And once you're passionate about something, get to know people working in your field. If only to call and ask them, can we have a conversation? I'm interested in this field. What can you share? If I had not gotten to know Ted in 1986, when I got a Total Talk PC from Maryland Computing Services, Ted was the tech support training guy. If I had not gotten to know him, and if he had not been so generous in sharing his time with me, I would never be working on Jaws. I was the wrong guy. I knew nothing about screen reading. I was not well connected with the blindness community, even though I'm totally blind. But because I got to know Ted, we formed a friendship, we formed trust, and I did some side projects for him that allowed him to determine that maybe I would be a reasonable person to take a gamble on when it came to working on Jaws for Windows. But whatever you pursue, there are going to be challenges. Things are not going to come easy. And the other thing that I learned, first, from interacting with my instructors at school, where I had to balance advocating for what I needed and communicating to them that I didn't want it any easier than my sighted peers. And that's to learn to be resourceful. You don't need to have all the answers, but you need to figure out how you're going to get them. And don't make your problem totally somebody else's problem. There's an element of doing your research, figuring out what the options are, and then ultimately, you may need to ask somebody else to help you. But if they see you're invested, they will become invested and really want to help too. They will see that you're interested in something and that you've done your homework. And I bring this up now because when I first started working on Jaws for Windows, there were no good Windows screen readers.
And so the question was, how was I going to use Windows long enough to learn about it to help work on JAWS? And the answer was, I'm willing to share this now, I ordered a free time demo of Slimware Window Bridge, which was the first rather primitive window screen reader. I would use it for 15 minutes at a time because at that point I had to shut it down. There was an operating system called DOS that lots of blind people used. The operating system that we thought nothing could improve upon. Boy, were we wrong. And so I would use DOS to develop JAWS. I'd go into Windows to read the documentation I needed, go back to DOS, rinse, repeat. And that's how I began to bootstrap myself working on this. When something feels overwhelming, do two things. This has been what I've learned. Don't procrastinate, because the longer you procrastinate, the more overwhelming it's going to feel. And take small incremental steps to gain confidence. Even if they're tiny,

The problem is it would only work for about 15 seconds. And it failed in really monumental ways. But because he had created that framework, I could make small changes and small fixes and fix his bugs one by one by one over the first 6 months. And that allowed me to do two things. I gained confidence and I learned about Windows. And had he not done this, there would have been no way for me to have moved forward as fast as I did. It was a great way to sort of build up skills and gain confidence. The next thing is that we all thrive when we're surrounded by people whose skill set complement those of our own. When Ted founded the company, he was a visionary. He absolutely was. But the other thing that he did is he put together a brain trust of four of us who each contributed in really different ways and whose skills didn't really overlap all that much. So Ted was the visionary. Eric Damry was a great salesperson, and even though he's cited, completely embodied the blindness experience and was great at training. And we had Jerry Bowman, who's a former Honeywell HR executive, and he ran the company both from a personnel and a management standpoint. And with the four of us in those early days, and then expanding out to hundreds of other people throughout the years, we formed a company of blind people, largely for blind people entirely, and we continue to have people with overlapping and complementary skill sets. Turns out, by the way, that if you're developing a blindness product, having people who are blind working in the role of developers is a superpower. And I say that because if one of us who's also a user is a developer, we're going to be more likely to discover problems early on before anybody else sees it. We're not going to discover all of them, but we're going to discover a lot of them, and we're going to be able to fix them without going through a couple of other layers of reporting a bug. So that's one of the superpowers. The other one is, if you're blind, you're going to work and help design a product that other blind people have an increased chance of wanting to use and being able to use effectively. So we were really lucky because as we became more successful, more blind people were interested in working for us. And one of those is in this room for sure. There may be others that I'm overlooking. I'm speaking of the man from New Zealand with that buffundo voice, the great Jonathan Mosen. He originally talked to us on Main Menu and other internet properties and ultimately came in to manage our PacMate product, helped us refine our Braille implementation. He did so many things contributing to the legacy of JAWS, and he, by all means, was not the only one, but all because we developed a product that people saw a future in and wanted to be part of. Luck and circumstance often play an important role, and I'll give you a few examples. There was something called dueling windows. 1996. At that time, there was no real active internet. If you were blind, you had to hear about things firsthand from your friends and relations. And dueling windows at the CSUN conference brought a lot of blindness companies together to demonstrate what we could do in Windows. We worked really hard to be well prepared for CSUN. We succeeded there. We were the winning entrant, and that really got people talking about JAWS. We discovered Eloquence.

0: was the first fully functional software synthesizer, which allowed us to drop the price of JAWS because you didn't need a hardware synthesizer. That was something else that I think at the time was really revolutionary. And there are more things I could talk about on this line, but I think given the time, I'll just move on and say that I fortunately felt compelled from the very beginning to make myself available to others. Even if, quote, it was not my job, if I could help someone, I wanted to be there. And I'll tell you one NFB-related story about that. Anil Lewis and I had a conversation back in 1996 or 1997. He was placing blind people in jobs. They needed a terminal emulator program to work. And he and I talked it through over an hour. That's something that was easy for me to do. I was delighted to do it. I moved on. I completely forgot about it. And he's reminded me of this story time and time again. And so we never quite know the impact that we can have on other people. And providing training and support has also been one of our superpowers. We could not have done it without offering full service, right? Not everybody is a computer mastermind, nor should you have to be. But you need people who you can reach out to, both for one-on-one and more generally to get training resources to become really good at software. And our best advertisers have always been all of you, people who have been loyal to JAWS. And thank you, by the way, for all of that. But even more important than your praise has been your criticism, has been your requesting features. That stuff matters much more than saying you like the product. Because without that kind of feedback, we won't continue to thrive to be our best. We won't think of some of the best ideas. It's that collaboration between you who use the product and those of us who are involved in making it that have really helped. I have loved the last 31 years. Even though I'm, quote, software fellow, I'm not put out to pasture. I still get to work on interesting things. And I could not be more delighted that the person who's heading up our software division of Vispero and Freedom Scientific more specifically, and leading us into the future is Ryan Jones. Here he is to talk about some of the things to look forward to in the not-too-distant future.
1: Thank you, Glenn, and thank you all for allowing us to be here. Don't tell Glenn, please, but in 1994 when he started, I was in middle school. But seriously, Glenn is one of the most intelligent people and one of the most humble people that I've ever known. And it's a great honor to work with him. He actually, he may not remember this, but he was one of the first people who interviewed me when I applied for an IT job at Freedom Scientific in 2005. He interviewed me. I interviewed with several people. I ended up getting a job doing training at the time, which I didn't realize that I loved training until I started doing it. But Glenn was one of the first people I met, and we probably, if based on the song that Mark had for us, we would consider him Grandpa Shark, I think. But even though I may be his junior, I still have no idea what the song means either, so just be clear on that. But I'm Ryan Jones, Vice President of Software at Vispero. I've been in, as Mark said, in this field my entire career. I've been using JAWS since 1999. So 26 years. I live in Kentucky, in Lexington. Where's Kentucky at? There they are in the back. I met a young lady this morning from Lexington that's been coming to convention since the early 1960s, 93 years young, Jan. So that was a great honor to meet her this morning. Yes, it was amazing. turns out she's practically my neighbor, and we didn't know it. So that was a great blessing this morning. You know, what I've come to realize, both as a user of these products and leading the team that builds our products, is that JAWS isn't just code or keystrokes. It's the tool that enables us to participate in school, apply for jobs, and interact with the digital world around us, and also to connect with our friends, family, and loved ones. It's a lifeline to independence. And over the past 30 years, JAWS has grown alongside of all of us as we've moved through different stages of our lives, from education to employment to retirement and all those things in between. JAWS has grown alongside many of us. And as we celebrate that legacy, I want to talk about where we're heading next and some of the things that we can look forward to, and how the future of JAWS is being built with the same principles that got us here. And these are some things that you heard Glenn speak about: listening to our users, solving real problems, and never settling for good enough. We're standing at the edge of a major shift in technology. I don't think that's any surprise to any of you, especially if you have listened to some of the other technology-related presentations this week. And as we all know, AI, or artificial intelligence, it's not just a buzzword anymore. It's actually changing how we interact with the world for blind users. This shift has enormous potential to break down barriers that we've all lived with for too long. Things like inaccessible graphics and images, disorganized web layouts and page structures, and the time and energy it takes to find that one piece of information in a sea of clutter. Has anybody experienced those problems before? Surely I'm not the only one. They're not minor inconveniences. The truth is, they're the kinds of friction that wear us down over time. And AI gives us a new way forward. But here's the thing. Tools only matter if they're built by those of us who need access to them. And at Vespero, we believe that AI should be used in ways that respect your autonomy and your privacy, amplify your productivity, and reflect your real-world experience. And that's why our approach to AI in JAWS is shaped by the people who use it. From engineering to support, training to QA, as Glenn said, many of us across this team are blind or low vision. There's not one department that I oversee that does not have multiple, if not entirely, made up of people who are blind or low vision. And I intend to keep it that way. And I intend to move that forward and then only increase the amount of blind and low vision people that work on my team, because I find that they're some of the best workers that I could ever dream to employ. And it's because they don't just design things. They actually rely on them. We all rely on them as we build them and test them and help shape the user experience from the inside out. Many of us know the phrase, "Nothing about us without us," and that's not just a slogan for our team. When blind people are involved at every level, the results are just better. The technology is stronger, and we all benefit. Now, we all remember, or we may remember, the acronym of JAWS, Job Access with Speech. So let's talk about the workplace for a moment. One of the most important places that JAWS shows up is at work. Whether you're a software developer, or a customer service agent, a teacher, or an entrepreneur, whatever it is that you do, accessibility at work isn't just about fairness. It's about being able to do your job with the same speed, accuracy, and confidence as your peers. We've all heard the phrase, accommodations are about, quote, leveling the playing field. But what we are really aiming for in JAWS, what we actually believe in, is making blind professionals not just equal participants, but dominators in your jobs, in your careers. We designed JAWS not just to, quote, get the job done, but to do it efficiently. And this is really about productivity, and productivity equals power. We know that when technology slows you down, it impacts how you're perceived by your employer, your coworkers, and even yourself. That's why we focus on reducing steps, eliminating guesswork, and helping JAWS users move at the speed of thought instead of at the speed of remembering things. AI makes this more possible than ever before. If AI can summarize what's on a web page or answer your question in 3 seconds instead of 30, that's time saved, that's mental load reduced, and that's energy you can put towards actually doing your job and not just figuring out how to use your computer and your screen reader. And as Glenn said, of course, none of this actually works without your feedback. That's why we recently launched in March the Insert J Club. Any members out there? Insert J Club? Good. There's still plenty of room. This is a new initiative to connect with more of you, our users, our testers, and our community of experts. It's a space where you can learn more about what we're working on in our products, tell us what's working, and more importantly, tell us what's not working for you, and help shape the direction of future updates to our products. We don't want to guess at what you need. We want to hear it. Because the people who use JAWS, ZoomText, and Fusion every day are the people who should be steering where it goes next. So if you haven't joined yet, I encourage you to sign up. Go to freedomscientific.com/insertjclub, and you'll be hearing from us about opportunities in the future to shape the direction of where we're going. Now, let's focus our last attention around some AI advancements upcoming. This mindset of co-creation or building with you and not just for you has already shaped many of the tools that you use today. Tools like Picture Smart AI. Any users out there? Excellent. Which can describe everything from family photos to complex charts and diagrams. I will say that this personally has revolutionized my ability to do my work. Or FS Companion. Any FS Companion users so far? Excellent. FS Companion provides step-by-step keyboard instructions in response to natural language questions on how to do things with JAWS, ZoomText, or Fusion, and the applications you frequently use, like Microsoft Office products. And now we're taking this a step further. Very soon, JAWS will be able to summarize the content and layout of a web page. That means no more guessing about what's on the page, no more digging through headings just to get oriented of what's there. And even better, it will allow you to ask questions about what's on the page in plain language. Questions like, does this restaurant menu have vegetarian options? Summarize this article for me. Show me the text of the page without all the stupid advertisements and links that are all over the page. You can use that prompt, by the way. It will work if you say this word stupid in it. Because we've all felt the pain of this, haven't we? We've all felt the pain of trying to find something on a page that's cluttered with things that's in our way. JAWS will answer clearly, concisely, and quickly. And we're not stopping there. Coming in September, we'll also be releasing support for multi-line braille displays. And you may have gotten a chance to see JAWS working with products like the Monarch here this week. We know this has been a long-standing request for those of you in our community. For those of you who will use multi-line braille displays, you know this is a whole new paradigm for access to braille. And I don't think I've ever seen so much excitement from our team that develops and tests braille support as they've been working on multi-line braille. This is all coming, and we're really excited for you to get your hands on it. So let me show you where this is all headed. You're about to see a short video demonstrating JAWS summarizing and describing and interacting with two live web pages. The restaurant page of the Marriott Hotel, where we are now, in New Orleans, and a Wikipedia article about the Marriott Hotel. So let's go ahead and play that video now.
2: 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They all get in the way sometimes of finding that one piece of information that you're looking for. Coming in the fall of 2025, FS Companion will now be able to describe and summarize web pages, bringing useful information right to your fingertips so you can find exactly what you're looking for. 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Let's try it out. I'm on the Marriott's food and dining page here at NFB 2025.
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3: 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The page provides information about the New Orleans Marriott, a 42-story hotel located in the Central Business District of New Orleans, Louisiana.
2: All right, let's check it out and ask a few questions.
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2: What are some key facts about the hotel?
3: Enter. What are some key facts about the hotel? Here are some key facts about the New Orleans Marriott, bullet, location, 555 Canal Street, Central Business District, New Orleans, Louisiana, United States, bullet, floors, 42 stories, bullet, completion, built in 1972, architect.
2: Thanks, FS Companion. Coming in the fall of 2025, webpage summaries and questions with FS Companion, brought to you by JAWS.
1: All right. What you saw isn't just an experiment. It's real. It's working, and it's on the way. But, thank you. Even the most productive features only matter if you know how to use them. And that brings me to something I'm also really excited to announce. Starting in August, we're going to be launching a new training series focused on helping you take advantage of AI tools, not just inside of JAWS, but across the board. That includes ChatGPT, Gemini, Copilot, and more. Because we believe the people who learn to use AI well will be better positioned for success in school, at work, and in life. And we want blind users to be at the front of that wave, not playing catch up. This training series will meet you where you are and help you go further. Whether you're brand new to AI or only experimenting, we'll give you hands-on practical guidance to make them work for you. So, as we close, where does that leave us? It leaves us energized, it leaves us grateful for the journey that you've shared with us so far, and it leaves us with a clear sense of purpose for the next 30 years of JAWS, which we will use the same convictions that we've always used, that technology should adapt to you, not the other way around, and that blind people will be involved in every stage of the process, from idea to design to support to leadership. We will build better things. Thank you for your trust. Thank you for your leadership, your advocacy, your support, and your partnership. The road ahead is bright. We are happy to walk with you, and we look forward to the next 30 years. Thank you.
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6: 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This month's recipes have been provided by members of the NFB of Nevada. Spinach and Artichoke Dip by Anthony Pasquale. Anthony Pasquale is the president of the Henderson chapter of the National Federation of the Blind of Nevada. 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Chicken Main Dish by William Harmon. There is a photo at this point, the caption, William Harmon. William Harmon is a past president of the NFB of Nevada. Ingredients. 3/4 cup uncooked rice. 1 cut up chicken or equivalent amount of chicken pieces. 1 can condensed cream of chicken soup. 1 envelope dry onion soup. 1 soup can of milk. 1/4 cup cooking sherry, optional. 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Bake at 350 degrees for 45 minutes or simmer on top of range for 30 minutes. Serves 4 to 6. 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Garden Greens by Rena Smith. There is a photo on the page, the caption, Rena Smith. Rena Smith is president of the NFB of Nevada. She reports that her grandmother, who never measured anything, taught her to cook. She does not care for cooking, but it's healthier and less expensive than dining out. She comments that, if you are a greens lover, this recipe is for you. Ingredients. 1 bunch kale, 1 bunch collard greens, 1 bunch turnip greens, 1 bunch mustard greens, turkey or ham hocks, stock. 1 stick butter, crushed red pepper to taste. 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Both these dishes can be served with a pot roast or fried chicken. Cow Yum by Elsie Spell. Elsie Spell is the daughter-in-law of Rena Smith. She says this recipe is delicious. 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
8: Cooking is My Passion by Regina Mitchell. A photo appears on the page, the caption, "Wearing a chef's uniform, Regina Mitchell spoons food onto a plate." From the editor, "This is taken from the spring 2023 issue of Future Reflections. This is what Debbie Stein said to introduce the article." When Regina Mitchell received an NFB National Scholarship in 2017, she planned to become a neurobiologist. Yet, as so often happens, life led her in a very different direction, back to her true passion, cooking. In this article, she recounts the long journey of this passion, from its roots in her early childhood to the work she is doing today. "I've loved cooking for almost as long as I can remember. I grew up as a fully sighted child in Southern California, the oldest of four. When I was very small, my mother allowed me to assist her in the kitchen when she prepared small dishes, such as salads and dressings. Later, she taught me to make meals that included more steps, such as tacos, enchiladas, spaghetti, and my childhood favorites, sloppy joes, and awesome tuna melt. I grew to appreciate every process of cooking, and I loved creating dishes that my family enjoyed. Both of my grandmothers lived within a few blocks of one another, and they shared their knowledge and love of cooking with me. My maternal grandmother, born in Arkansas, and the mother of 13 children, taught me the secrets of making Southern family-style meals such as casseroles, burritos, fried and smothered chicken, gravy, biscuits, and fruit preserves. My paternal grandmother, born in New Orleans, taught me the secrets of refined French Creole cuisine. She also introduced me to the rustic fare of Cajun cooking with bold flavors of etouffee, all kinds of gumbos, jambalayas, and seafood creoles. In addition, I learned the magic of cooking vegetables such as squash, green beans, beets, and the mysteries behind great salads. After I got married, I learned more cooking secrets from my husband's mother, who was born in Texas. She taught me to make a wide variety of dishes such as smoked brisket, grilled salmon, pastas, and pilafs. One dish for which I never got the recipe was her outstanding spaghetti sauce. After a few years of marriage, my husband and I moved to British Columbia, Canada, and we also lived in Seattle, Washington. The advantage of living between two countries was that I discovered the totally different cuisine of the Pacific Northwest. Instead of the southwestern dishes I was used to, I began to enjoy the abundance and varieties of fresh coastal seafood and the offerings of coffee houses, vineyards, farmers markets, and herb farms. My curiosity led me on a quest for more knowledge of the fundamentals of food science. I took my passion for cooking to another level. I decided to pursue it professionally. I followed a lead and enrolled at the Seattle Culinary Academy. In culinary school, we were taught fundamental, technical, and safety skills. A huge emphasis was placed on proper knife skills. We moved from basics to advanced lessons in stocks, soups, sauces, international cuisines, culinary trends, and the use of fresh herbs. I even started my own herb garden. I learned to cook for vegans, vegetarians, and pescatarians, and I studied organization, discipline, and time management. I learned how to run a kitchen, and I received training in how to manage a restaurant. Although I chose culinary cuisine, courses in the baking school were required. I hadn't had much experience in baking, and I found it a bit challenging, yet it was a powerful tool in my creativity and understanding. During my 2 years in culinary training, I learned well over 120 lessons, concluding with several externships. All of my training began with basic skills, then layered those skills upon others, just as one builds a dish by layering flavors. When I completed my schooling in Seattle, I applied for a fellowship to train under master chefs in Great Britain. I lived and worked in Scotland for 4 months while I trained at the Stacas Hilton Hotel in Edinburgh. From there, I went on to train at the Metropole Hotel in London. I studied in Paris, Barcelona, and Rome, and I finished my fellowship at the film festival in Cannes on the French Riviera. Altogether, I trained in Europe for 18 months. I finally returned to the United States in the late 1990s. In the early 2000s, I worked with MasterChef Julia Child and Emeril Lagasse at NOLA's. At Sur La Table in Seattle, I worked with local and guest celebrity chefs, and I assisted chefs behind the scenes at food shows on Seattle stations. Eventually, I created a wildly successful niche for myself, providing a restaurant-style service in the homes of elite clients and creating corporate executive team-building experiences. One day, I got a call from the MGM Grand Hotel and Casino. They were building a new boutique hotel in Las Vegas, and they wanted to hire people who were used to dealing with high-end clientele. I had worked with several Fortune 500 executives and many celebrities, and I felt I would be a good fit. I went to Las Vegas for the interview. The interview was a grueling process that stretched over 3 days. In the end, I was one of 14 people who were hired. My family packed up and relocated to Las Vegas. I transitioned from being a chef in the culinary profession to being a butler in the hospitality industry that specialized in personalized elite services to global nomads, royalists, celebrities, and gamers. My favorite guests were those who saved for months to enjoy just one night of luxurious pampering. Then my life underwent a dramatic change. Between 2012 and 2013, I was diagnosed with an autoimmune disease called lupus. Lupus can affect any system in the body. In my case, I started to have severe eye pain. In 2014, I was diagnosed with bilateral panuveitis, inflammation of all layers of the uvea, from the front to the back of the eye. To my consternation, my doctors suggested that I take a medical retirement. They were convinced that my work in hospitality would be impossible due to my vision loss. So I left my job. I sat at home week after week, month after month. While sitting there, I realized my losses. I had lost my sight, lost my career, and lost the independence of driving, cooking, and navigating my precious world. I was utterly disheartened, discouraged, and disappointed that life had dealt me such a traumatic blow. I was a burden to myself, and I felt I was a burden to my family and friends. There had to be something I could do to become active again. I made a decision to return to school to finish my bachelor's degree. I enrolled in classes at the University of Nevada, Las Vegas, UNLV. I had no idea what was ahead of me as a returning blind student. I still had some residual vision, but I soon realized it wouldn't be enough. I sat in class and could barely see my professor's face. I ordered textbooks and could barely see the print on pages. I truly didn't understand the gravity of my circumstances. One day I met with one of my professors about the problems I was having. He referred me to the Disability Resource Center, DRC, on campus. There I met my advisor, Raquel O'Neill. Raquel was the first blind person I ever knew. Almost overnight, my life was transformed. The DRC reformatted my books and showed me how to use a CCTV and the speech output on my smartphone. I learned many other skills that I needed for academic success. Raquel later referred me to Blind Connect, the only blindness training program in Las Vegas, which provides life skills training, employment training, and peer support programs. At Blind Connect, I learned the basics of daily living skills and the use of a long white cane. I signed up for paratransit services and gained peer support. In 2017, nearing my last year at UNLV, I found myself running low on funds. I did a Google search for scholarships for blind students, and I found a scholarship program run by an organization called the National Federation of the Blind. I applied for a national scholarship, and to my joy and amazement, I received a call from Julie Deedon in Colorado. She told me I was a finalist, and I would be attending the National Convention of the NFB in Orlando, Florida. In July of 2017, I flew to Orlando and attended my first NFB National Convention. I was the oldest student in my scholarship cohort, but blindness and NFB have no age barriers. At the convention, I found a safe place where I truly belonged. The whole experience was inspiring and beautiful. I was honored to receive a STEM scholarship contributed by Oracle. When I returned home from the convention, I was eager to get involved with the NFB of Nevada Southern Chapter. It wasn't long before I became president of the Southern Las Vegas chapter. In 2018, I graduated with honors from UNLV. In addition to the general commencement ceremony, I was asked to present as a guest speaker in the African American Heritage Commencement Ceremony. In the summer of 2019, I returned to Blind Connect to attend weekly peer support meetings. Shortly, I shared with Raquel O'Neill my desire to join in partnership with Blind Connect and share my cooking skills and passion with this new community I am embracing. I had exceptional culinary skills, but I needed some techniques specific to blindness, which in time I would learn. A few months later, however, the COVID-19 pandemic brought face-to-face classes to a halt for several months. The cooking classes later resumed on Zoom, and for 8 weeks I taught theory and techniques. People really enjoyed the classes, but I wanted to give more. I decided to demonstrate, describing my cooking process step by step. I tried to describe everything I was doing as I went along. I call it intuitive cooking. I give an audio description of what an ingredient should feel like and how it should taste and smell. The students were thrilled. Many had never cooked on the stove or in the oven. Now they began recreating the same meals in their own kitchens. Because I held my classes online, geography was no barrier. My classes opened up to people all over the country. The media was curious. Who is this blind chef who is teaching blind people? The media began to pursue interviews for podcasts. The LA Times ran an article about my work. CNN flew down and observed one of my classes and later featured a small segment on The Human Factor with Dr. Sanjay Gupta and the local paper's review journal. National Federation of the Blind President Mark Rigabono invited me to chair a group for cooking and food enthusiasts. We called it the NFB in the Kitchen Group. As I reflected on my long history with cooking, I realized that it's very important to give children experience in the kitchen from an early age. The Wisconsin parents of blind children reached out to me to teach a few cooking sessions to their families. We started with monthly sessions during the summer. I've taught them blindness skills and tool use, such as using a pizza cutter and a food processor in place of a knife. Safety always comes first. We've learned how to make lava cake, meatballs, smoothies, quiche, and pumpkin pie. Currently, my youngest student is 8 years old. These children are fearless, learning independence in their own kitchens and challenging obstacles. I feel tremendously blessed as I look back over my life. Blindness has brought its challenges, but it has enriched my life as well. I have often said that one of my superpowers is welcoming new experiences, and so it is here. I have met many amazing people, people I never would have known if I hadn't lost my sight. I have learned new skills I never would have mastered as a sighted chef. I'll do whatever I can to encourage people to get into the kitchen. I tell students to start without heat, making salads, sandwiches, and vinaigrettes. Visit the deli and find out what's available to taste. 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Be open to spices such as anise and cardamom, and try leeks, golden beets, wild mushrooms, and other produce. Experiment with making your own spice blend. Don't be intimidated by long-winded recipes. Read them carefully and pare them down to the essentials. Just make something. Enjoy eating what you create. I learned patience from my mother and grandmothers, and I learned to love what I do. I think my students sense that. They understand that my knowledge is freely given. Sometimes every day becomes the same as the one before. Sometimes in the midst of it all, we lose our joy of eating, let alone cooking, and we are desperate for a little dose of kindness and an open, safe space. The table is central to our lives. It's safe, open, and inviting. We believe in sharing life through great food at our own table. 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The table is a safe space, the place where we are nourished. As blind people, we can take that step into the heart of our homes, make the kitchen our friend. We can make space at the table and fully take part in our nourishing traditions. 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
10: Hello, and welcome to the Nation's Blind Podcast. I am Melissa Riccobono, and I am a proud mom, and I'm here with my co-host,
11: who is a proud dad, one of the most proudest titles that I have. This is Anil Lewis. Welcome to the Nation's Blind Podcast.
10: Yeah. And if you haven't guessed, our topic today is parenting. Oh, my goodness. Yes.
11: Yeah, if you haven't guessed, then you might need to tune into another podcast. but we're good. We get to talk about our favorite topic, our kids today.
10: Yes, absolutely.
11: So really about being parents, you know, it's in the face of society, blind people parenting kids. Yeah.
10: Yeah. People have their own thoughts about this. And I had a coworker when I was pregnant with my first, and she actually flat out said to me, "I just don't know how you're going to do this. Kids move so fast. And I have no idea how you're going to do this.
11: Yeah.
10: I'd be scared to death." And anyway, she knew me. She'd seen me for 2 years. We'd worked together. And I just thought, okay, if I haven't convinced you in this amount of time that I'm an adult,
11: competent.
10: And I'm competent. Yeah, yeah. I don't know what else to do for you. And, you know, luckily we didn't have to work together after that. She was leaving. And so I think she felt safe saying that. But that was pretty hurtful.
11: Yeah.
10: And unfortunately, I'm sure other people have had those types of comments. And then we've had those great comments too.
11: Well, mine was frightening because, you know, I got divorced soon after Amari was born. And I was afraid that his mom was going to use the social misperceptions about the capacity of blind parents to actually get custody. But luckily we were at least able to act like mature adults in that process to do what's best for Amari. And I did get custody. But let's stop talking about this. Let's talk about the fun stuff. Melissa, you got any experiences you want to share? Now, remember, this is not a 5-hour long podcast, and we have some guests that we're going to be introducing.
10: Oh, yeah. I can't wait to hear from my guests. Well, first of all, let me just start with, I have 3 children. Cynthia just turned 18. Oh my goodness. I don't know how that happened. Brianna is 14 and Elizabeth is 12. And parenting is one of those journeys where just when you think things are going great and you got it all figured out, something changes. Mm. And this has just been from little tiny on. You know, you think they're sleeping through the night and then they start teething. Or they start getting ear infections, or they start learning to walk, and all of a sudden, nothing that was safe just a mere day or two before is really safe because there's little hands that are reaching for it. Or they go to school, and that brings different things. Or they get involved in activities, or they're going to go to college, or they're going to go to work. Or, I mean, there's just a zillion things. And what has really kept me grounded, and what I always try to remind myself through all of these experiences, is number one, every kid is different. Mm-hmm. Number two, you know, you're a parent and you're given those gut instincts for a reason, and listening to them generally has not really led me too much astray. And number three, parenting is hard, period. I don't care who you are.
11: Parenting is hard, exclamation point.
10: Yes, exactly. I'm sorry. You're correct. Parenting is hard, exclamation point. I don't care who you are. I don't care what kind of perfect child you think you have. There are going to be times, and it's not all hard. There's some lovely, amazing moments, and you have to soak all of those in when they come, because there's going to be a hard moment around the corner.
11: Yeah. If you're doing it right.
10: If you're doing it right. And that's the thing. And just knowing that and having a community of other blind parents has been incredibly helpful for me. But also having that community of regular old sighted parents has been equally as helpful. Because when my kids were doing things like trying to sneak cookies, and I was kind of, oh, poor me, I'm this blind person and they're taking advantage of my blindness, it was so refreshing to have one of my best friends say, "I can't believe what they're trying to do. They're sneaking cookies." And I thought, oh, bless you. You have no idea what type of gift you have given me in this moment. And that's just so...
11: little tattletale.
10: Yeah, but it's absolutely what I needed. And I think it's absolutely what we need. And I think we, as all parents, I think need much more of a village than society really allows us to have at this point. But that's a whole other soapbox. But why don't you tell us just a little bit, Anil, about Amari?
11: You went a little deep. You got philosophical and all that stuff.
10: I did.
11: I just want to tell you one of my favorite stories. With Amari. Now,
10: how old is Amari now?
11: Well, I kept feeding him. So he's 27 now. He's almost as tall as his dad.
10: Oh my goodness.
11: Yeah,
10: oh
11: he's
10: goodness.
11: About 5'11", 6 feet. So he's almost as tall as me. Still a great kid. I count myself so blessed. But when I got custody, as I explained earlier, it was more scary than joyful because now, you know, single dad, period, single blind dad, you know, exclamation point. So I really was a little insecure about my ability to do it. But luckily, as you said, I had my Federation family to support me. But I'll never forget, and I'm sure all the parents who are on this call can relate to this. You know, can't wait to introduce them to hear their stories. But we were walking around. And of course, when you walk around as a blind parent, everybody thinks that the child's taking care of you. So everybody's saying, oh, that's so wonderful the way you're taking care of your dad. I mean, at this point, he's like six or seven. You know, the, oh, that's so wonderful. You know. So we were walking through this place. And I noticed that Amari was just getting a little lethargic. I'm like, what's going on? So I got down to this level. I said, hey, man, what's going on? He's like, Daddy, everybody just keeps staring at us. So, you know, that's one of those moments how as a blind parent, you're thinking, well, how do I deal with this? I don't want him to think, you know, of his dad as blind dad. I don't, you know, this is not the right place to try to give him this whole paradigm shift of thought around blindness and the capacity of blind people. So in the moment, I looked at him. I said, man, you just have to understand, with a dad this good looking, people are going to stare. And he just laughed. He just laughed. And all the rest of the day, we walk around and I just could hear him chuckle. And I knew that when he was doing that, you know, people were looking at us. But that's one of my greatest memories. There's so many, though. You want to hear some more? No.
10: Sure.
11: Let's introduce our guest.
10: But that's a great one. And I don't think I would have thought of that type of comeback. I would have probably gone into the whole philosophical, but I mean, what a great story.
11: One of my favorites. I love it. Yeah. So we have the president of our blind parents group, or the co-coordinator, co-president, and we have the president of our Pennsylvania Blind Parents Division. So you want to do the honors there, Melissa?
10: Sure. Well, we have from California, Lisa Maria Martinez, who is the chairperson of our blind parent group. And then we have Stacey Leap, who is our president from the brand spanking new blind parent division in Pennsylvania.
11: Nice.
10: And so do we want to just start out maybe with Lisa Maria introducing herself and maybe a story or so? I know you also have three kids, so you know you probably have many more stories than just one. But how are you, Lisa Maria?
12: I'm doing great. I am doing very well. Whew, I do have three kids. And
11: I do have three.
12: they're a handful. At this moment in time, they are 13, 9, and 7. And the 13-year-old is amazing. And I was chuckling at, I think it was you, Melissa, who said, you know, they could be good one moment and the next. But my 13-year-old's a really good kid. And then our 9-year-old and our 7-year-old, they're just a balls of energy. Balls of energy. I think an experience that I would like to share, you know, is, I don't know if it's exactly, well, it is blind parenting, right? I have kids who are really into video games, Roblox. They're very into games like that. And I know lots of parents in general can easily learn what exactly their children are doing on these video games and if they are appropriate for, you know, that age group. And then those parents, and I'm specifically, you know, thinking of sighted parents, can ban, or, you know, they could say no or yes to this particular game. Mm-hmm. For me as a blind parent, they're all inaccessible, you know, so I talk to my kids about the games they're interested in and what the game is all about. But what my oldest kid has learned, and, you know, when my 9 and 7-year-old are more into video games, I told my kids, I have the right to take your headphones and listen to what you're doing and talk to the people you're playing with.
11: Nice.
12: And to me, that's kind of my way of knowing that they're, you know, because they play with other people virtually and they talk with them. And so that was kind of my way of getting to know who he was playing with and starting to learn a little bit more about the games they are playing, the games that I cannot, you know, accessibly figure out what they're doing. And with the little ones, you know, I tell them, tell me about the game. And sometimes I'll sit there with them and, you know, tell them to audio describe everything they're doing. And my 9-year-old, to every detail, will tell me exactly what he's doing.
11: Wow.
12: And so that was just kind of my technique of checking in with the kids. And, you know, there's a lot of first person shooter games and all this stuff. And
11: yeah.
12: I talked to my kids, is this appropriate? Why do you think this is appropriate? You know, and then a lot of times when, you know, they are playing games I would not like, they sit there and they go, yeah, it's not appropriate. They know, they know, right? Yeah. So that's an experience that I wanted to share that I think, you know, a lot of blind parents try to, or they struggle with knowing, you know, is it okay for my kid to do this game or not? And just to add one more thing, Anil, absolutely. People thinking my child is helping mom,
11: mm-hmm.
12: you know, and so my kids have had various interactions with the world about their blind mom.
11: Yeah. And part of it is not necessary to try to say no, no, no, because I use those opportunities to actually teach him. So when we went to the grocery store, yeah, he was helping me, but he was also learning how to shop.
12: Right.
11: You know, and I'm teaching him how to evaluate prices and, you know, those types of things. So it's not like I'm dependent upon him. I'm looking at those opportunities as learning opportunities.
12: Teach him 100%. And I'm thinking of a time where, you know, someone said that my son was being such a good helper. And he goes, she's my mom. She takes care of me.
11: Nice.
13: Good for him. That must have been a very proud moment. Those are the 100%. Ones that you save, you know.
11: Yeah. Yeah.
13: Put that in your little warm fuzzy jar and you pull it out when when days are long and tough. So Stacy, how about you? How many kids do you have? And tell us about some kind of an experience or technique. I love that LM went with the technique, because that's a lot of parenting in general, and blind parenting is no different. And we probably have more techniques. We have to think mm-hmm. about more techniques mm-hmm. than sighted people do, because of course the world's not set up for somebody who's blind, but it's all about the technique. So do you have either a story you want to share, experience, or your favorite technique you want to pass along?
14: Too many stories. Don't even know where to start. My daughter, her name's Alana. She's 8 years old now. Two things that popped in my head. I'm just going to do one. One was when she was a baby still crawling around. And I remember talking to other blind parents and they say, you know, put bells on your child. That way, you uh-huh. know where they're moving to. Mm-hmm. And I did that. I put bells on her and she just didn't like it. She kept taking it off.
12: Mm-hmm.
14: And I remember putting bells on her sneakers. Her shoes would be to the left and her body be to all the way down the hall. You know, and then I switched it to on her pants. She figured out how to take off her pants. And then I put it around her neck as a neck. She took it off. So no matter what I did, bells wasn't working.
11: Wow. Mm-hmm. Independent from the start.
14: Yeah. And my alternative was to put the bells on the cabinet doors and on the fridge instead. Because that way, if she touches those things, I'm like,
11: nice.
14: Get away from there.
12: That is nice. Amazing.
13: That's amazing. I love that. I love that. So something that didn't work, you know, that has worked for other people, but didn't work for you. And then you just turned it around. So that's
11: very nice.
13: That's awesome. Very, very cool. I'm kind of jealous of you all with your littler kids. I have to say, I have really, you know, two in high school, one in seventh grade. And I'm just sort of very emotional lately, actually, about like, oh my gosh, I don't have any really little ones anymore. So if you ever want me to borrow a little one, I'd be more than happy.
11: Nice.
13: And you know, you think about, I think about.
12: I have two, if you would like them.
13: Okay.
14: You can have all of them.
13: Anytime. Okay. All right, cool. See, I'll take them for
11: Melissa,
13: a day.
11: Melissa, be careful. They're not saying borrow.
13: I know. No, they just mean no. I would like to borrow. I think they'd miss their moms very, very much. But I do think, two, that at least for me, and it's so corny and it's so hokey, but I'm going to say it anyway, everybody would say it all goes by so fast. And, you know, you're in the middle of it and your kid has, you know, their fourth ear infection. You haven't slept in days and you don't know when you showered last and you think this isn't going fast. This is going so slow. And then there's those little things. Oh, I can't wait till they can, you know, crawl, talk, roll, whatever it is. And my husband was great about, let's just enjoy the stage they're in. And he was better, smart I think, man. About that than me. Smart Very man. Smart man.
11: Yeah.
13: And then you also applaud those victories. I mean, I remember the first time all my kids could shower on their own. And I said, please go up and take a shower. And they went up and they did it.
11: Liberating.
13: I was like, oh. The time.

0: and can't help them changes. And for me as a mom and as a helper, I think that's what, even though I know they need to be in the world and it's their story and it's not mine and they need to have their lumps and their bruises and I don't want to be that helicopter parent, there's still that part of me that's like, oh, I wish I could just like rock you to sleep one more time or sing you a silly song one more time and not have you roll your eyes or
1: I want you to be my
0: whatever
1: mom.
0: It is. Oh, I would love to, Anil. Can I sing you a silly song sometime?
1: I was a bad kid. That's why my son was able to get away with anything. I mean, I'm like, boy, you can't try me. I've been there, done that. Get out of here. So he was forced to be a good kid because he very early on realized he couldn't get away with a thing. So we shared this particular topic with our members through social media. Did we get any feedback?
0: We did. But, you know, before that feedback, as always, let's just take a quick break for an ad and then we'll come back and give you much more.
1: Look at that little teaser.
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0: All right, we're back. So Janae Lynn from Louisiana says, I take pictures of my children's worksheets and read them before we do them. That way I know what they have to do. And it really has given me a heads up in helping me do homework with them. That great, great, great technique.
1: Interesting. I wonder if she's using like AI to read the worksheets or if she's just using it to magnify or something. That'd be interesting to see. What, taking the pictures?
3: Yeah. I did the same thing.
1: Did you?
0: You did the same thing. Got it.
3: They had Spanish. So I would take pictures of that because screen reading software just butchered the Spanish word. So I used it to magnify.
1: Oh, nice. Nice.
4: Yeah, I did something similar. Alana started Head Start in kindergarten while during the pandemic. Mm-hmm. So a lot of the things were virtual on the screen and, you know, we had to use Chromebooks and Chromebooks are not, to me, not accessible as a Windows laptop or a Apple laptop. So I ended up having to take pictures using my phone and using the built-in OCR on there. Sometimes I even go through Seeing AI and Be My Eyes to kind of help through what the worksheets are.
1: Nice. Look at these resilient parents.
0: Really, really good techniques. Deja from Utah says, I'm a newish blind mom and my little girl is sighted. I love to have her explain her homework, artwork, and other projects to me first because it gives me a really good idea where her thoughts are on the project. Even though I can't see it, it helps me feel involved in her creativity and helps me learn to explain and describe things. It helps her learn to explain and describe things to me. I love that so much because I think that's a skill that kids of blind parents get because we always talk to them. We can't just point. We always have to talk to them and have them answer and have them explain. And if they hear described videos or audiobooks, even, I think. I mean, my oldest from a very early age, kind of like LM's middle one, you know, whatever it was, she could describe it. And everybody has said about all my kids, their vocabularies are great. They have really good vocabulary. And in fact, even Elizabeth's pre-K teacher, and this is kind of a different side of it because Elizabeth's also a blind kid. And Elizabeth's pre-K teacher said she started describing the covers of the books, the illustrations on the covers of the books before she would read them to the class because of Elizabeth, because she wanted to make sure Elizabeth knew what was in the pictures.
1: Very nice.
0: And she said eventually she started having the other classmates in the class describe. And she said it's amazing how much it helped their vocabulary. And she said it's amazing the things that they noticed that I didn't.
1: Yeah.
0: And, you know, just the things that they were pointing out. And as we went through the book, they would find things. It was just really cool. So vocabulary is great.
1: Here's another example of how, you know, just being a blind parent.

0: parent and coming up with those creative ways to make sure that you can be that quality blind parent also peripherally helps your child grow. I mean, that's also an exercise in perspective, you know, that a lot of sighted parents probably wouldn't engage in, at least not at that early age, but because of the necessity for full engagement, you're actually teaching them a skill.
1: Yeah. That validates what you said, Anil, earlier, that, you know, your kid might be describing something or looking for, you know, whole wheat bread instead of white bread. Mm-hmm. And you're teaching them already how to be a reader, how to explain. Mm-hmm. And I think a lot of children their age just don't know how to do that. Yeah. So I feel like my kids in many ways are a little bit more, the word that pops in my mind, it might not be the right one, is mature than their fellow peers, because, you know, they have this stronger vocabulary and all these other skills that their friends don't have. And Melissa, you brought up a really good point about like describing an audio description. All my kids listen to audio description on all the things they watch. And many times when we have family movie night, if something has no audio description, they're like, no, we don't want to watch it. Like they decide it for me. And I'm like, you could just practice describing things. And my oldest does that for soccer games and basketball games.
2: Oh, that's so cool.
1: And sometimes he even goes, I'll be like, what does that mean? He goes, I got you, Mom. Let me show you. And he'll bring up the
0: nice.
2: Oh, my gosh. I mean, there's money to be made in that. You know, he could be a play-by-play announcer sometime.
1: Yep.
2: Or, I mean, just an audio describer in general. I mean, there's jobs. You can get jobs doing that, even if it's not his full-time job.
0: Yeah. Melissa knows for real.
2: I do. I do know a little bit for real. It's pretty exciting. Yeah, I've been having that opportunity. Yeah,
3: Alana didn't even know that movies didn't have audio description.
2: Oh, that's funny.
3: Yeah, it wasn't until that we went to my grandma's house, and she was like, Mom, they're not talking where there's silence.
0: Okay.
3: Why are there silence? Everybody should be talking all the time. I'm like, no, that's audio description. She was like, oh. Well, I don't want to watch this no more.
2: Oh,
0: wow.
2: That's so cool.
3: And with her, when she draws pictures, I notice that she's more spatially aware of what she's drawing. Because even to this day, she'll put my hand on different parts of the page and say, this is the sun. I drew the people to the left. She describes everything. But then there's been times where she was like, I drew the mom over here, but I didn't have enough room for her legs. So she's the legs are over here to the left. I'm like, okay.
2: You know, that's so funny that she didn't know that there were movies that didn't have description. It reminds me of when Cynthia was little, probably 3 or 4. And one day at dinner, she said, I wish I was blind. And Mark and I sort of looked at each other. We were like, where is this going?
0: Yeah.
2: And we said, how come? And Cynthia said, because I want to be a dad.
0: Aww.
2: Or, well, I want to be a parent, you know. Well, I guess I should go there. So for those that don't know, Cynthia is transgender. And so, you know, at the time she was identifying male. So at the time she did say, I want to be a dad, just like you, Daddy. And then we had to say, but you can. Sighted, this does not hold you back. And we had to think through, like, we didn't say it quite like that, but we had to actually think through, and we kind of were like, wow, okay, so yeah, this kiddo has seen this blind parent and that blind parent, that blind dad.
0: Wow.
2: And so we had to like reach, like, oh, this person in your daycare, he's sighted. He's a dad.
0: And that became the norm. That's powerful.
2: Right. It was just the norm. It was beautiful. It was that's one of my, and I didn't even think about it until, Stacy, you said that your daughter didn't know that there was no, movie. It was, you know, ours wanted to be blind because she wanted to be a parent. I don't know that she still has that desire, even to be a parent, but at the time it was lovely. So this is a good one. Christy from Arkansas said, the hardest thing is to not do too much for them, enabling them. Advocating for your children is so important, but also teaching them how to advocate for themselves is more important. I grew up having typical difficulties like any legally blind person, But the reality of how hard it is didn't hit me until I had kids. Having to get anywhere, doctors, groceries, sporting activities, etc., in a rural state is a gut in a parent's stomach when you can't do something for your own kids. I wish I knew more about being a blind parent before having children. That's really powerful. Thank you so much for sharing that, because especially in a rural state, I would think that would be difficult. How have you, Stacey and LM, handled transportation? Because I'm sure you've had similar thoughts, even if you're not in a rural area.
3: I know for me, living in more of an urban environment, we take Lyft and Uber almost everywhere. Mm-hmm. When she was little, we took public transportation and I would put her in the front baby carrier instead of using a stroller until she got too heavy, y'all. Then I had to get a stroller. even when putting her inside an Uber and in a Lyft, using the car seat, you know, so I would have to take her out, put her in one arm, sling the car seat around me like a book bag, and then have the diaper bag. And it's a lot of multitasking. I'm surprised I didn't drop the child yet, but.
1: My kids are so active in extracurriculars that transportation is really difficult with a one driver family. My husband drives, and obviously I do not. When they were really little, you know, carrying the car seats in one arm, the diaper bag on the other, you know, it got heavy. It got hard, but, you know, they wanted to do soccer and, you know, I wasn't going to say no. Mm-hmm. But now, dude, Uber Teen has been of just the most amazing thing ever. When your kid turns 13, you could create an account on the Uber app, and basically it allows your kid to set up their own ride and take it wherever they need to.
0: Oh, nice.
1: That has helped immensely. But, you know, we've made friends with teammates and, you know, everyone on the team absolutely understands and they ask for help too. It's just not, you know, our mm-hmm. family who says, you know, we can't drive to Fresno this weekend because our other kid is doing a game. Mm-hmm. And people help people, like, no matter who they are. And just one more thing about transportation. We have something out here called BART, Bay Area Rapid Transit. It's basically like a train. My kids love all the different ways that I travel with them. And one day, you know, my kiddo was like, "Mom, I like going with you to places because we see interesting people and do interesting things."
0: Nice. I think one of the things that's important to point out is everything that you guys just described. It's not a blind thing. Mm-hmm. The struggles that you have with the diaper bags, et cetera, that's a parent thing. Mm-hmm. And the fact that, you know, we as blind people can really find ways to get the job done, you know, non-visually is really kind of core to who we are. But I think that the most powerful part about this particular post is that it really amplifies the need for the Federation. So here's this individual that through mm-hmm. this particular effort that we're doing is able to feel safe enough to disclose that they're having these particular problems to an organization that can really help. So I think that part of the difficulty is we've been there, done that, got that t-shirt. We've, you know, developed some strategies and sometimes maybe we present it as maybe a little easier than it really is. Mm-hmm. So it's nice that when we can create an environment where individuals who are going through what we all went through, especially that first time, right? Had to learn. So I'm very happy about the fact that what we're doing here is having that type of impact.
3: I think that transportation calls all of us to have great arm muscles. Having to figure out how to do the diaper bag and the car seat and the baby. Yes,
2: isn't that the truth?
0: Look at the lemonade.
3: Oh my goodness. I think the biggest part of my body are my arms now.
2: Well, and I also think it really helps our kids. I mean, my kids walked.
0: Mm-hmm. I did.
2: I'm not saying I made them like walk 5 miles when they were, you know, tiny. But I mean, we did do a lot of walking. And I mean, yeah, my arm muscles were also strong because, "Mommy, I'm so tired, carry me," you know. And so you have your cane or your dog in one hand and you're carrying a kiddo on your hip and you're, you know, just hoping. But I mean, I do think there's a lot. And we used to play games when we walked.
1: Yes.
2: We used to talk a lot when we walked. And it was kind of like our car. You know, they say now, especially with teenagers, they say that the best time to have conversations often is in the car, because you're not needing to look directly at each other. You're both kind of doing your own
1: thing,
2: but you're also locked in. Right. And so, and you're having kind of this common experience of driving from point A to point B. And
0: I think it was better. I think walking was better than riding in the car for conversations. I mean,
2: it was really good. And, but yes, I do echo Uber Teen has been lovely. We cannot wait till Elizabeth is old enough. I'm sorry. Here I am doing it again, saying I don't want her to grow up. And yet like, you're 12. Like, I just can't wait till you're 13. Like, just one day you'll be able to do this just because you turned 1 year older. But that does definitely help. But I think the rural state would be, you know, would be more of a challenge if you're way out in the country and you don't know a lot of people. I think that's really where that community comes in, trying to find those people, trying to connect with different organizations, trying to be creative where you advertise for drivers or. Yeah.
0: But like LM said, it's people helping people. So you don't want to get to a space where you're thinking, oh, I'm so dependent because I'm blind. Well, I mean, there are other ways that you can reciprocate. You know, you can pack lunches for the carpool or, you know, so I think that people should recognize that the blindness doesn't make you a dependent person. Mm-hmm. You just have to find creative ways to be interdependent.
3: For me, I'm the pharmacist of my whole group.
0: And the Benadryl. Yeah.
3: Like we have some drivers and I'm the one that brings all the first aid kits.
2: Nice.
3: And the
2: calls and
3: they're like, oh, well, you're hurting yourself. Go to see Miss Stacy. And at first, there was a few parents who were very skeptical about me being the nurse slash aide or whatever, you know, with first aid stuff. Nice. But then they realized I did it for my daughter. And they're like, oh, well, she could do it for my child. So, you know, even that education about, you know, even though we can't see, we can still help with the little boo-boos and stuff like that.
2: Yeah.
1: So. We often say to the folks who are driving our kids, like, hey, if you ever, you know, want a break, a date night, you know, we're happy to have your kid over. And so that was a great way, actually, for me to get to know who my kids were hanging out with. But yeah, we are the household where all the kids come at least, you know, at least one time.
2: That's great.
3: You have energy like that. I can't do that. Too many kids in the house. You have so much energy for that.
1: Just wait until you have 6 13-year-olds all under one roof. I did not have the energy.
2: So we're kind of winding down. I mean, we could talk about this for forever. There's a few resources that we can kind of talk about at the end, but I love this question. And so let's kind of do this one before we start talking resources. This question says, what are 5 tips that you would give to blind parents, especially new parents? It doesn't have to necessarily be 5, but are there any that jump to mind that you'd like to share?
1: Grow your community. Even if it's terrifying, grow your community. And not just blind parents, but sighted parents too.
2: Good tip. Stacy, what's your number one?
3: Bells don't always work. Always look for an alternative. You know, a lot of times, you know, what it might work, what you think for the majority might not work for you and your family, but always try to find an alternative. Yeah.
1: I'm totally going to use your idea about putting it on cabinets, especially the snack cabinet.
2: Yeah, that's an excellent idea. I love that.
0: These poor kids don't have a chance.
2: Nope.
0: My advice is not necessarily blind parent specific. I just tell everybody, especially like the newborns, sleep when the baby sleeps. You know, don't feel any obligation to make sure you clean your house or whatever. Like Melissa said, don't worry about when the last time you took the shower. That baby's asleep. Go to sleep. The other thing is set expectations. You know, and this is for blind parents.
2: Yeah.
0: Set expectations for your child, you know, to be a good kid, to have fun. Don't try to handicap them because of your disability. You know, try to make sure that you're making it possible for them to have the same experiences that their peers are having so that they can grow up and be, you know, integrated fully into society. And that's going to also help you become more integrated. And then the other piece is don't give up. I think that sometimes we talk ourselves out of doing something as a parent because we don't feel like we can do it, or it's just going to be overwhelmingly too inconvenient, you know. But I took Amari, you know, to karate class and all that stuff. And many times, because it was a local park, we were walking because, you know, taxis were too expensive. There was no Uber and Lyft. So we walked. It was about a mile. But, you know, we're going to karate class, so let's get those muscles toned up before you start out to doing your kiosk. But we should always just not make excuses. Just really focus on what's going to be best for your child. Again, I think that's advice for any parent.
1: I have to talk myself into going to the PTA events. With kids screaming all over the place and running around and the PTA moms not knowing how to, quote, handle me. Those are events I definitely have to talk myself into going.
0: Yeah, but you got to do it. Mm-hmm. You got to do it.
2: You do, or maybe you don't. And I guess that's kind of the counter that I would argue, that you shouldn't ever compare yourself to other parents as far as, oh, I'm failing because this mom has her kids in ice skating, piano, flute, drums, gymnastics, soccer, basketball, and football. Yeah. And my kid's only in, you know, I don't know, science club, whatever it is. Like, we also do have to be realistic. Mm-hmm. I've never chaperoned my kids' field trips. I'd love to do that. I know my sister did it. She's blind. I know lots of blind parents that have done it. For me, that just was not something that I was super comfortable with. Now, I've done tons of other stuff at my kids' school, but for a while, I felt really bad. Like, oh, I've never done this. I should just do this. And then I thought, you know what?
0: Sure.
2: There's a zillion sighted parents that have never volunteered to chaperone a child's field trip. And I shouldn't feel bad. It's not necessarily even a blindness thing, especially now that I have chronic fatigue. It's much more an energy issue that, you know, I wouldn't want to be somewhere and really peter out energy wise and have all these kids and teachers that were depending on me.
0: Well, to be clear, I just wanted to make sure I wasn't saying you should compare yourself to other parents. I'm saying when you're trying to talk yourself out of something,
2: yes,
0: push through.
2: No, I agree. I do agree with that. And I would also say my top advice is get really good training as soon as you can.
1: Amen.
2: Look to the future, because there's never a perfect time to get good blindness training, but it's a really difficult time when you are a parent and have a very young child. You know, where do you even go? How do you make that work? And again, I know that there are parents that do, but there are parents that don't have that opportunity once their children are born. Now, of course, there's also parents that lose vision when their children are young or as their children are teenagers, and that's hard. But getting good quality training, and maybe it looks different for everybody. You know, maybe if you're a person who's blind or has low vision and you're going to college and you're thinking, yes, I'd really love to have kids someday, not only would good training help you with getting employment and becoming more confident, it will really help you in so many ways when you become a parent. And so I would just tell you that if you're looking ahead, it's so important. But if you have lost vision, or if you didn't have that opportunity to have really good training, or if all of a sudden you're sort of struggling and trying to figure out what you could do or all the different techniques, that's really where, as Ellen said, growing your community. Mm-hmm. And in this case, maybe definitely your blind community, because maybe there are people that can help you. You don't necessarily have to go to a training center to learn to cook. It's great when you can, but if you really can't, but there's somebody down the road who's a really good cook and is willing to teach you, take advantage of that. Traveling. If you're not a super confident traveler, figure out some ways that you can at least get more comfortable, because just as Anil said, you're going to want to travel with your child. You're not going to want your child to feel like, oh, I'm always stuck in the house when dad's watching me because he's blind. I always have to wait till grandma comes who can see for me to do all these fun things. You know, that's not fair. And so really trying to figure out if it's not for you, doing it for your kids is super important, or the kids that you will have or want to have. And that's also where our blind parents connect Facebook group comes in, our Blind Parent Connection podcast. Anil, I know you were really involved with
0: Shameless plug there. I've talked several times about how a lot of what we're talking about is not really different for blind parents, but we have to admit that there are things that are different. We have touched on some of those here. But it was so fun, you know, co-hosting that with David Dino Terrace. You know, we called ourselves two blind dads. And it was just so funny. You know, trust me, it's helpful, because what David did was he interviewed a lot of other parents. So you get really the wisdom and advice of a whole lot of parents with different perspectives and different strategies, et cetera. It was so much fun. But I'll never forget the time that he and I were talking about nursing. I'm like, that's not the two blind dads topic, you know? So it was pretty interesting. A lot of fun. I enjoyed it myself. And David did a great job with the interviews, and the content there is still rich and still timely.
2: Wow. So did people just go to Nations Blind, and then that's how they find that? Or they just search for Blind Parents Connection podcast? Is that the deal?
0: Well, I'm sure there'll be a link in the podcast notes. I just searched for...
2: I bet you there will.
0: Yeah, I just searched for Blind Parents Connect on Google, and it took me right to the page.
2: Great. And then we do have a Parenting Without Sight brochure. That's especially good to have in your back pocket when you're a newer parent. You can give it to hospital staff, doctors, social workers who might have questions about how you're going to do things as a blind parent. That was done a few years ago, but again, very timely advice and all of that kind of thing. So that's a really good thing. You can find that on nfb.org under our publications, I'm sure. Gosh, anybody else have good resources that I'm forgetting?
0: I have to do a shameless plug for one of my mentees that's coming up. They have a blind parents podcast. It's these young blind women that are parents. They call it Babies Down, Bottles Up.
2: Yes.
0: And it is just so much fun listening to them talk, because they're just so real. So I encourage people to search for that.
2: That's a great one. Absolutely.
0: And then does Terry still do Blind Mom in the Burbs?
1: No, she's changed to Mother Something Runner.
2: Yeah, Blind Mother Runner or something. Yeah, something like that. Yeah.
0: Well, that's what happens when the kids grow up. You have to reinvent yourself, you know.
2: Oh, I know one. There is a book. Jo Elizabeth Pinto is the author. She's from Colorado, and she has a great book called Daddy Won't Let Mom Drive the Car. And it says, it's like something about tales of parenting in the dark or something like that. And she really wrote that book and wants to get it out there specifically because of the misconceptions in society. And they're just great anecdotes about her and her daughter and just different experiences. And she's just a rock solid blind mom. She's definitely one of my mentors and one of my moms in my blind community. We used to have an email list. We actually still do. If you like email lists, you can subscribe to BL Parent on nfbnet.org. But Jo Elizabeth and I had our first babies close to each other. And whenever I saw her, because the list used to be very active, this was before Facebook. And whenever I saw someone would post a question, and whenever I saw her answering, I was like, oh, this is going to be really breath of fresh air, refreshing advice. And it was, you know, we didn't always agree on everything, but she was doing it her way and I was doing it my way. And she had great advice, and hopefully I helped some people in different ways, and it was great. So definitely check that book out as well.
1: I highly recommend the book. I got to review it before it got published.
2: Oh, nice.
1: Yeah, it is so good. I really love it. We touched on this, but the Blind Parents Connect Facebook group is alive and thriving. We have over 1,000 people who are on the page, and we've organized many, not all, a lot of posts by topic. So if you want to learn about traveling as a blind parent, you can search the travel topic and get a few posts. So
0: nice.
1: Yeah.
2: And we also have a meeting at the convention, the national convention. Mm-hmm. And Stacy, I know you have done a really nice job meeting with parents on Zoom. Do you want to talk a little bit about that? I know in Pennsylvania, and you always, I'm guessing you really are happy to have people from other states join you guys as well.
3: Oh, yes, definitely. So we hold a support group once a month on Zoom. It's the third Saturday of the month at 7 p.m. Eastern. We invite parents from all over the country, BLM has been on there. Melissa, you've been on there as well. Yeah, so we do a variety of topics. Sometimes we have speakers from other organizations talk about positive parenting, dealing with disobedience, family dynamics, bullying. It ranges from all the different topics, and we're excited to have everybody join. We even had some people from Canada and Europe join as well from time to time.
2: Wow. Nice. Very nice.
0: Two other resources real quick I want to offer is we have the Parenting Without Sight, which you already mentioned, but we also have the NLP training centers. And then there was one other piece that came to mind. Oh, yeah. Being active with the local NLP chapter. So having that family. Yeah.
2: Oh, well, yeah.
0: But as we get ready to close, I do want to offer this. I feel like I'm closing off a president's release with one of the usual offerings. But I was hanging out with some young people, and Dr. Maurer, who was present at the time, and his wife, Mrs. Maurer, of course, they're both blind. And he's really sharing with them on a real level. And he starts talking about, he says, and yeah, you know, the missus and I, we have two kids. And then one of the young people says, really? How'd you do that? And Dr. Maurer says, in the customary way. So I'll leave that for you guys to ponder. And until next time, remember, you can live the life you want.
2: Blindness is not what holds you back.
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6: 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Table of Contents. Beginning on Side 1, Notre Dame Embraces the Spirit of the Blind, by Mark Maurer, Tone 1. Not Much of a Muchness, by Ed Ames, Tone 2. Music of the Heart, by Ryan Strunk, Tone 3. A Merry-Go-Round Nobody Could Ride, by Marie Cobb, Tone 4. Focusing on the Picture, by Susan Povinelli, Tone 5. Beginning on Side 2, Focusing on the Picture, continued. An Unplanned Walk in the Blizzard, by Carrie Sapolo, Tone 1. Beyond Dishcloths, by Ramona Walhoff, Tone 2. Betrayed by Good Intentions, by Barbara Pierce, Tone 3. I Cut the Grass, Too, by Charlie Richardson, Tone 4. Editor's Introduction. Here is Dr. Mark Maurer.
7: Not much of a muchness. I expect that you may find this a rather strange title for the 23rd volume in our Colonel book series. I must admit that I, too, was a bit puzzled when Ed Ames sent me a story with this as its title. My first thought was, what can it possibly mean? Then I read Ed's story. The English language is spoken with rich and charming variety in different parts of the world, and sometimes such expression can bring a new clarity to an old and familiar concept. Here is what happened. Ed and his wife, Tony, both blind, were visiting in the West Indies. Their local sighted guide, Eustace, growing impatient with trying to answer questions from curious onlookers and having observed the ease with which Ed and Tony were handling matters relative to their blindness, finally took to answering simply, blindness is not much of a muchness. Hearing Eustace's colorful language to the endless questions, I was struck by the perfectly delightful way in which he had summed up in an instant so much of what we have been trying to convey about blindness in a dozen years of Colonel books. Blindness is not much of a muchness. An oversimplification? Of course it is. If there is not understanding, if training is denied, if those who seek opportunity are rejected without being given a chance, blindness signifies heartbreak and despair. But this is where you, our devoted sighted friends who have come to know us through the pages of the Colonel Books, come in. You know that many of the problems we face come not from our lack of eyesight, but from the misunderstandings that exist about blindness. You know that not only must the general sighted public learn new ways of thinking about the capabilities of blind people to live productive lives, but we who are blind must also do so. You know that although we, by sharing the experiences of our daily lives as we live them, can help you come to these new understandings, you must also help us come to them. You know that you do this by accepting us as neighbors, friends, and co-workers who have the same wants and wishes you have, but who often use different skills and techniques to achieve them. Can a blind mother take her turn providing treats for her daughter's class? What about teaching photography? How about getting to work on time in a blizzard, or directing a choir, or knitting sweaters with intricate color patterns? As Eustace would tell you, not much of a muchness. Not, that is, if there have been training and opportunity combined with generous measures of love and belief. Through the Colonel Books, you have become part of our lives and our quest to make them productive and filled with hopes and dreams. We look to you to help us reach the point where blindness becomes, for those of us who are blind and those of you who live and work with us, truly not much of a muchness.
6: Why large type? The type size used in this book is 14 point for two important reasons. One, because typesetting of 14 point or larger complies with federal standards for the printing of materials for visually impaired readers, and we want to show you what type size is helpful for people with limited sight. The second reason is that many of our friends and supporters have asked us to print our paperback books in 14 point type so they too can easily read them. Many people with limited sight do not use Braille. We hope that by printing this book in a larger type than customary, many more people will be able to benefit from it.
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9: Our final item for this morning is definitely an exciting one, and one intended to stretch our imagination. This is the Museum of the Blind People's Movement. Building support to shatter misconceptions. This program item is to talk about something that is not easy to accomplish, but I'm confident we'll do it. We have here to lead us in this effort our outstanding first vice president. Here's Pam Allen.
10: Let me tell you what I wish I'd known.

0: Good morning, Federation family. I am so honored to lead this important conversation about something that belongs to all of us. The National Federation of the Blind, Museum of the Blind People's Movement. And before we begin our panel, I want to acknowledge someone who has played a bold and instrumental role in bringing this effort forward. As we all know, Patty Chang is listening to us virtually, so I want to give a shout out to Patty, who would love to be with us in person, but is here for sure with us. And so, Patty, thank you so much for all of your leadership. I also want to acknowledge Alice and Tyler and all our team working on the museum, and most importantly, President Rick Abono, for challenging us as we make this a reality. Since 1940, the National Federation of the Blind has been pushing back against misconceptions, low expectations, and exclusion. We have organized, advocated, and told the truth about blindness. And now, we are taking the next step. Our Museum of the Blind People's Movement is not just about preserving history, it is about claiming our space. It is about changing how blindness is understood, not through someone else's perspective, but on our terms. It is about telling our stories in all our depth, power, and complexity and pride. And it will not be like other museums, and that is exactly the point. It will grow in stages, starting digitally, but the heart of the museum already exists. Our people, our movement, our belief that blind people have the right and responsibility to define ourselves. Today, you will hear from several panelists who will each speak briefly about why this museum matters to them, united in the understanding that we cannot wait for someone else to get it right. We will build it. We are building it. But before we hear from our panelists, let's start with a short presentation that sets the stage for what this museum is and what it can be. And we need all of us to make it a reality.
1: Throughout history, blind people are told, you can't. You can't be independent. You can't access information. You can't be employed. You can't have a family. You can't reach your dreams.
2: So we made a movement where we believe in blind people, and we lead courageously, and we expose misconceptions, and we dare to dream big.
3: The Museum of the Blind People's Movement could serve as a true physical manifestation of what we have accomplished, allowing visitors to more fully understand the breadth of the work of the Federation and what we have accomplished walking alone and marching together. This museum is essential.
4: It's a blind people's museum, right? So we should get blind people to decide what feels like, what it looks like. We're trying to really also iterate what a museum experience would be like, what a blind-centered experience would be like. We want to do things from the beginning, design all the way to building, that make sure we're including the true perspectives of blind people.
5: It's up to us to tell our story. It is our duty to tell that story.
6: It's important for blind people to tell our own stories because if society tells it, it's told from a flawed perspective.
7: History is typically written and communicated by those with privilege. And in American history, that hasn't been the blind community. So this is actually our chance to step into that role, that responsibility, to accept the privilege that we have to share not only what we want to share, but what reality has really been. We get to learn from the highs, the lows, and everything in between. And that is what I would love to see in our movement, just the authentic representation of where we started, where we are now, and where we get to go next.
8: We get to show people that you can be independent and you can live the life that you want, and it become real for them because they actually get to see it in person.
9: It tells us that individuals can be part of something that's much greater than us, that we can accomplish anything we set our minds to. It's important to understand the power of one comes in thousands. I have a blind granddaughter. I want her to be able to come one day and experience what I'm experiencing as a shell, as a reality of our movement.
4: What's that one misconception you want to feel and experience shatter in the museum?
10: For me, it would be that blindness is a tragedy.
11: I think it's important to shatter some of the misconceptions and stereotypes.
12: Oh, you're just faking. You're not blind because you walked from point A to point B without stumbling.
13: I think there's still a very big misconception that making technology accessible for blind people is hard.
5: We have our work cut out for us, but there's no doubt in my mind that we can do it.
14: How can I be a part of this movement? How can I join? How can I do my part? How can I be an ally to this group to make sure that we're helping to advance the lives of blind people?
15: Imagine what we can build together. Join the journey to boldly shatter perceptions of blind people, to transform the future. Support the Museum of the Blind People's Movement. Beyond expectations.

0: I am delighted to introduce Roland Allen, whose steadfast leadership and unwavering dedication to our mission have cultivated growth and unity across our NFB community. Whether working with someone during a cane travel lesson at the Louisiana Center for the Blind, serving as a leader in the National Federation of the Blind of Louisiana, or helping spread the word about the work of the National Federation of the Blind, Roland serves with excellence and heart in everything that he does. Here he is for his reflections.
1: Hello, everyone. I am proud to be here today, not just as a member of this incredible movement, but as someone who grew up right here in New Orleans. And growing up, I didn't know any blind people. Well, let me clarify. The only image I had of blindness was a man I saw downtown, not too far from this hotel. He was standing on the street corner with a wooden cane and a sign that said, "Pencils for sale." As a kid, that image stuck with me. And somewhere inside, I thought, is that what being blind means? Is that what I have to look forward to? I was not afraid of going blind. I was afraid of the story that blindness seemed to tell. And that is why this museum, the Museum of the Blind People's Movement, matters so deeply. Because we are not just building a museum, we're reclaiming the narrative. It is about the lives we lived, the barriers we've broken, the truths we've told, and the futures we are building. For too long, society has told our story for us, usually wrong, usually tragic, and always without us. But through the National Federation of the Blind, I learned a different story. I graduated from the Louisiana Center for the Blind. That's where things began to change. I met successful blind people, confident blind people, people living lives that did not fit any of the stereotypes I had grown up fearing. That transformation, going from fear to pride, is why this museum matters. Our Museum of the Blind People's Movement is not just a collection of artifacts. It is a declaration. We are here. We've always been here. And we've always mattered. This museum tells us stories we never learned in school. It shines light on the blind people who organized, who fought, and built a civil rights movement. A movement still growing strong today. This museum gives us history. It gives us dignity. But maybe most importantly, it gives young blind people and the rest of the world a different image of what blindness means. Yeah. I think back to that little boy here in New Orleans, afraid of what his future might look like. I wish he could have visited this museum. I wish he could have witnessed the strength, the struggle, and the success of blind people throughout history. I wish he could have known that blindness is not the end of the story. It is the beginning of a different kind of journey. So why a museum? Because our stories deserve to be told. Because truth is powerful. Because when we tell the truth about blindness, we change lives. Just like mine was changed. Thank you.
0: Thank you so much, Roland. And it is now my pleasure to introduce our next panelist. For over 30 years, Dan Goldstein had the honor and joy of representing the National Federation of the Blind in many legal matters. Although he is retired, he has definitely not ridden off quietly into the sunset. And he continues to remain an active supporter and part of our NFB family. Here is our friend, Dan Goldstein.
2: Hello, fellow Federationists. It is such a joy every year since 1991 but one to come to convention, to see old friends and make new ones. It heals my heart every year. Why should this museum also be important to sighted people? Well, 39 years ago, in July 1986, there was this fellow who called my office named Mark Maurer, or as I came to know him, Sir, who invited me to come to the center to discuss handling a case for the National Federation of the Blind. I'm now going to tell you everything I knew at the time about blindness and blind people. Now that I've told you, what was worse was that I didn't know about my ignorance, because what I had in my head was a collection of misconceptions and stereotypes. Fortunately, before Dr. Maurer talked to me, he had me read a number of articles and speeches by Dr. Tenbrook and Dr. Jernigan. And by the time I had finished reading those pieces, first, I knew that I had a lot to unlearn and a lot to learn. And second, that this was a civil rights struggle for equal opportunity that I wanted to be part of and could be if I recognized how much I had to learn. And I'm still learning. So, as you all know from your life experiences, I'm not the only sighted bozo out there. The world is full of sighted people who don't know, to use the technical legal term, diddly squat about blindness. And you encounter that hard fact every day of your lives. But sighted people who are taught about the blind people's movement, as I was, can learn, become part of the movement alongside you, and that is why the sighted, as well as the blind, need this museum. Who needs to go to this museum? Everybody. Parents of blind children, teachers of blind children, employers, policymakers, advocates, legislators, and, well, as you said, everybody else needs to come and to learn about the struggle, and when they leave, support the struggle and recognize that blind people have the right and the capacity to live the lives they want. And when those folks leave the museum, we want them to go home and tell their friends and neighbors how exciting it was to visit the museum, tell their employers what great problem solvers blind people can be, tell their elected officials that it is their job to remove artificial and gratuitous barriers. This museum, in its content and design, will be a powerful monument to human dignity. By the way, I've heard that big donors may get an opportunity to name a hall or a room or something. And I've been thinking about that because Patty explained to me that when you make a pledge or a gift, there's then an edit box that opens up that asks if you want to give in honor of somebody. And I've been missing a voice from the pack table this year and last year. And so I can tell you, when I make my pleasure gift, I'm going to say that it's in honor of Scott. And if everybody in this room who loved and respected it made their gift in honor of Scott, we would raise a boatload of money. And I just feel it was appropriate. He was the embodiment of our spirit and devoted himself to bring us to the point we've reached. This museum will be a message to the world of what we stand for, what we've fought for, and what our future will be. And while there have been new obstacles to our progress, we're strong, we're together, and we shall overcome. Thank you.
0: Thank you so much, Dan. I first met our next speaker at a leadership seminar. Ramona Walhoff has held multiple leadership roles in our organization, both on the national level and in the National Federation of the Blind of Idaho. She joined the Federation in 1965, and I believe this is her 57th convention. Ramona is known currently for her tireless work to collect videos telling the truth about blindness on Idaho's Blind Channel. And as of the other day, though I know there have been filming happening at our convention, there were over 556 videos to date. So now I will turn the microphone to Ramona for her remarks.
3: Thank you, Pam. My mother was born in 1923, and we're lucky to still have her with us. Her name is Ruth Ireland. Some of you know her. When she turned 100, she said, "I don't need anything." You know, and I think that was the truth. But we still wanted to honor her, not just with a cake. So we collected from family members somewhere around $40,000 and gave her a certificate saying this amount is being given to the new upcoming Museum of the Blind People's Movement. And you know what? I think that amount may increase in her honor. She's not going to live forever. And my family has a lot of blindness involved. My brother is Curtis Willoughby. Some of you know him. He's now living in Arkansas. My sister is Susan Ford. Some of you know her. They're both blind members of the Federation. My nephew is Brent Ford in Missouri. And my mother, although the blindness is not hereditary, my brother lost her vision to macular degeneration in her 90s. So the Federation has had a huge effect on our family. I joined in 1965. That convention was in Washington, D.C., the only one we've ever had there. Bobby Kennedy came, made a speech, got an award. Look it up. I'm not going to tell you all about it. Hubert Humphrey came, made a speech, got an award. Not going to tell you the details. I sat at a banquet table with 3 out of more than 100 congressmen and senators. They were

0: the same exact things, but worth remembering. So when you have someone who's turning 90 or 95 or 100 or even 80 or a retirement party, and they have what they need, they don't need a lot of stuff. But it's an honor to remember them with a gift to the Museum of the Blind Persons Movement. Would you like to see a contrast between the Opticon and the Monarch? I would. I can think of dozens of things. You know, the past is interesting, the future is exciting, and the present ties them together. So what do we have but a wonderful opportunity? Do you like challenge? I like challenges, and I think we respond to challenges. Well, the museum is a very exciting challenge. Would you like to make videos available to people in your hometown? I would. So it's up to us to find the teams to build the Museum of the Blind Persons Movement, and we can all do it together, but we need to be creative in finding contributors. And don't forget your family cares about you and what you care about.
1: Thank you so much, Ramona. Next, we will hear from Shane Ostermeyer, also from the great state of Idaho. Shane retired from working in higher education for over 25 years and now owns and operates two family businesses. He is honored to be serving as second vice president of the NFB of Idaho and first vice president for the Treasure Valley chapter in Boise. Here's Shane to share his perspective.
2: Good morning, everyone. I was diagnosed with RP when I was 16, and my twin brother as well. My mom was shattered, because the small town doctor said to her, "These boys aren't going to go anywhere." Now, my mom, a third grade teacher, said, "No way." She started to research and find the truth about blindness, not the falsities of blindness. And that's why this museum and its digital exhibits and a physical location are so vital. I grew up in a very small town in Idaho where the cows and, yes, the potatoes outnumber the people. But through my mom's dedication and her drive, her two boys accomplished their dreams. My brother, before his passing, was a personal athletic trainer. He received his degree from Boise State University in health nutrition. He was even hired to help train a very famous NBA player. For myself, I went on to earn 3 degrees. I have a bachelor's from Idaho State University, a master's from the University of Nebraska, and a doctorate degree also from Idaho State University. The reason that this museum is important is because, like my mom, she was trying to find the truth. And wouldn't it be great if there was a dedicated place that had our stories, not the stories that have been made up, but the truth, the reality that all of us can reach our dreams. That is why, when my mom passed, I made a gift in her honor. In the honor of all of our teachers and our mentors, I invite you to do the same. This museum will be there for the moms that hear those awful words that their children may not accomplish anything. And this museum, as in the promo said, will shatter that and prove that any child can accomplish

0: accomplish their goals and dreams. Thank you, everybody.
1: It is now my pleasure to introduce someone whose leadership has helped shape the future of accessible technology and who is a true partner to the blind community. Troy Ottilio is the Chief Executive Officer of IRA, a company that is breaking barriers every day. Under his leadership, IRA has not only expanded its reach, but also deepened its partnership with the National Federation of the Blind, working with us to build a world where access and independence are the norm, not the exception. I am happy to turn the microphone to Troy for his comments.
2: Good mid-morning, National Federation of the Blind, every state, every chapter, and everyone here. IRA is proud to be at our 11th National Federation of the Blind Convention, and we are proud to be a financial sponsor of this vision. We're thankful to spend time with you, and I'm here to share our passion for the NFB Museum, to speak directly to the companies and organizations who will hear this message about why they should, and I believe will, support this vital cause. At IRA, we have the privilege of seeing what the world too often doesn't or overlooks. We see up close what most people miss, the creativity, determination, and everyday victories of the blind and low vision community. Through millions of visual interpreting sessions, we've been invited into some of the most personal and powerful moments, solo ventures, airport chaos, first job offers, first dates, homework, cooking, shopping, cleaning, art, finding what's lost, reading accessible forms, and museum visits. From the mundane to the thrilling, these aren't just calls, these are windows into how this community is rewriting the definition of independence every day. Access isn't just a right, it's also about being seen. And from day one, IRA was built on a bold belief. Access is a human right, but access alone isn't enough. If this world doesn't see your story, if no one knows about the ingenuity and leadership in this room, then the job isn't done. That's why the museum matters so much. It will tell the stories that too often go untold to show the world not just what blind people can do, but what they are doing. And it's not just a building. It's a beacon. The museum isn't just a destination. It's a spark. It reshapes public perception, influences policy, fuels pride in the community. And because it's digital first, a blind child in Europe or a researcher in Montana can feel the same pride and connection wherever they are. And we're here in New Orleans, so let's talk about jazz. Yeah. Who here has already heard some live jazz this week? Yeah. So jazz is beautiful because it is about improvisation, taking what life gives you, the rhythm, turning it into something new and brilliant and in real time. Doesn't that sound familiar?
3: Yes.
2: That's what you all do every day. You don't wait for someone to hand you the sheet music. You write your own. The NFB calls it structured discovery, and it's one of the most inspiring philosophies I know, and I think it's jazz. So, future sponsors supporting this museum is good business and great citizenship. It's not just about the right thing to do. It's smart. When employers and partners understand the stories this museum will tell, they'll stop seeing blindness as a cost and start seeing it as untapped potential. When we share this vision with our business partners and customers like the state of Colorado, Alabama, Google, Microsoft, Target, Walmart, Starbucks, and so many more, it resonates. They see how it strengthens their own diversity goals, mission, and brand. So at IRA, we're not just witnessing history, we're helping preserve it. With millions of these stories and data points, IRA serves as one portal into this museum. Our contribution isn't just financial. We'll help uncover and share themes, stories that would otherwise stay hidden because we have the privilege of hearing them every day. So every gift builds a legacy. Every donation is a vote for the story of blindness and for who gets remembered and how society sees blindness 50 years from now. We're not just funding a building, we're funding a memory of a movement. And if we don't do it, someone else might, and they might not tell it right. So let's not wait for the world to catch up. Let's lead it. So many individuals have stepped up, and that collective commitment is inspiring. But now, it's time for those with the capacity to make a larger pledge to join them. Because this isn't just the Museum of the Blind People's Movement, it's a museum for all of us who believe in dignity, history, and power reclaimed. So, let's keep playing the song. Let's honor the jazz in this room, the unscripted brilliance of this community. Let's make sure the world not only hears it, but never forgets it. Thank you for letting Ira be a part of your ensemble, for building a legacy worthy of the music you create every day.
1: Thank you so much, Troy. Next, I have the honor to introduce a very special family whose commitment, compassion, and generosity have profoundly shaped our shared journey. As first family of our NFB DC affiliate, the Callaways, Sean, Dr. LaTanya Callaway, and the real star, Camille, better known as the Princess, demonstrate exceptional leadership and community spirit, supporting our initiatives and uplifting us all. Let's extend a warm welcome to the Callaways, where the Federation really is a family affair.
3: So, hi, I'm Dr. LaTanya Callaway, everyone. Hello. I'll start off for the family. So when I thought about the Blind People's Movement in the museum, I thought about what would I want Camille to gain from attending the museum. And in thinking about that, I thought about not only her, but children younger than her as well as older. And I envisioned classes going to the museum to really learn and listen. So this is what I came up with, and hopefully you all can agree with this as well. So I would hope that Camille would gain from the Museum of the Blind People's Movement. I would want her to learn the history of the Blind People's civil rights movement, how blind people fought for their rights. I would love for her to understand and develop empathy and respect for people with disabilities and understand what it's like to live as a blind person specifically. I would love for her to understand, thank you so much. I would love for her to understand the importance of accessibility and inclusion. I want her to see why making spaces accessible to everyone matters. I would want her to be inspired by blind leaders and activists. I would love for her to hear the stories of blind people who made and continue to make a difference. I would want her to recognize the power of advocacy and social change, to learn how people can create change by speaking up, mobilizing, and putting that into action for the good of all and others. I would definitely want her to appreciate adaptive tools and technologies for the blind. I would love for her to discover how these tools help blind people in their daily lives. I would want her to cultivate awareness of fairness and equity. I want her to think about what's fair and unfair in society and advocate and make a difference. Continue to make a difference. I would want her to explore the cultural contributions of blind individuals, you know, enjoy the music, the art, the stories from blind creators. See the value of diverse perspectives and experiences. Understand why different life experiences are important. And last but not least, I would want Camille to embrace the idea that everyone deserves dignity and belonging. Believe that everyone deserves respect and a place in the world so that they can live the life that they like, what they want.
4: Good morning, everyone.
1: Good morning.
4: I happen to be the husband of Dr. LaTanya Callaway. and father of the princess, Camille Calloway. As many of you know and heard, prior to becoming a Federationist, I did not have the confidence to be a father. I didn't believe I could be a blind father. But after joining this wonderful family called the Federation, I don't think it was ironic that a few years later I became a father. One of the things that makes me proud is that my daughter has a sense of awareness about the capabilities of blind people. I'll never forget visiting her school for the first time, and I met her teacher. This was when she was 3 years old. She said, "Miss Brown, this is my daddy. He's blind, but he can do anything anyone else can do." I never forget overhearing her talking to her friends and telling some of her friends that my daddy's coming home from work. And somebody said, "Well, your daddy works?" She said, "Yeah, a lot of blind people work." So like my wife, I always have this vision. When I heard about the museum and this initiative for the first time as a board member, I just envisioned school trips up to Baltimore with kids visiting the museum. Kids like Camille's age, high school students, junior high school students, right? Because when I give talks on the behalf of the Federation, I often have these discussions on the importance of planting the seeds of capabilities, not in college, not when someone gets a job in the private or public sector. The seeds need to be planted on an elementary school level, right? And so this is why this museum is important to me. But I'm just going to take a second to have Camille tell you all why the museum is important to her.
5: Hello, everyone. I think that having a museum for us is important because children from all around the world, including me, can learn about the everyday challenges and struggles that blind people have to go through, as well as how they overcome them. We can also learn about the resources they use. I think it's important for us kids to learn these things.
4: Now, I want to say this. I have, you know, President Rick Abono has asked for many, you know, ideas, artifacts from across the country. But one picture I hope that is put in the museum is a picture of my child and I playing Uno. And so I want to ask Camille, when you and I play Uno, baby, who's better, me or you?
5: Me.
4: I guess I haven't taught her well. Again, thank you all. And when I dedicate, when I dedicate a name for this museum, it's going to be my baby. So thank you all.
1: Thank you. Thank you so much. Let's have a round of applause for all of our panelists. Thank you so much for sharing your authentic perspectives. And I don't know about you, but I am really excited and energized about the Museum of the Blind People's Movement. And I ask everyone to think about your journey and how you can be a part of this. Many of you in this room have been with us for a long time as members, as partners, as champions of our work. You have given generously of your time, your resources, your belief in what we do, and for that we are deeply grateful. Our Museum of the Blind People's Movement campaign is not about replacing that support. It is about inviting you to be part of something additional, something lasting. Some of you are hearing about our Museum of the Blind People's Movement for the first time at this convention and wondering how to get involved. Together, we have a chance to leave a legacy, to create something that future generations will benefit from and that will make a difference today. Because of the choices we are making now, I hope that you are considering joining us in this next step, because we are building this future, but we cannot do it without you. This is our call to act, a call to invest in something that is ours, a museum created by blind people, not to fit into someone else's mold, but to reflect our reality, our lived experiences. This is not charity, this is change, built with intention, built by our community. And that is where you come in. We are building this museum, and to build it right, we need support. Whether you are able to give a large gift, a modest one, or to share the effort with your network, it all makes a difference. 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Again, that's nfb.org/contribute/museum. You can learn more and share the link with others, and please give at whatever level you feel comfortable. Every dollar makes a difference. This is our time. This is our chance to define who we are, what we have done, and what we are building next. And we need your voice, your energy, your support, and the support of your friends, colleagues, families, partners. Because our NFB, Museum of the Blind People's Movement, will not just tell about our history, it will make history, and it will change perceptions of blindness and transform the future. And we are the ones who will make it happen. Thank you, and let's go build the National Federation of the Blind, Museum of the Blind People's Movement.
6: Well done. Well done. Awesome. Thank you. Thank you very much to Pam and all of our panelists, all of these folks that you have heard from on this panel, including both Pam and Roland, have already made financial contributions and pledges to this campaign, as have the Riccobonos, as have a number of others of you out there. I do also ask you to do what you can and to make your commitment soon so that we can make this museum effort a reality sooner rather than later. So thank you all to our panelists for being here today.
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6: All right, this next presentation is From My Story to Our Story, A Life Shaped by Collective Action. This next gentleman really truly embodies all of the things that our movement stands for when we talk about people living the life you want. I first started to get to know him in 2003 when Melissa and I moved across the country to Baltimore. He showed up at the National Center for the Blind a couple months before I was hired, which I often say I really appreciated because he could make all the mistakes before I did. But he truly has been a mentor in many ways to me, and it's an honor that we get to work, have gotten to work together now for over two decades. It took me some time to convince him that he should be our editor for the Braille Monitor, but I'm happy to say I finally did. And this gives me an opportunity to give a shout out to Gary and Debbie Wonder, who couldn't be with us at the convention. But as I said in the presidential report, Gary has been a great steward of this publication, and he has helped to mentor Chris into this role. Now, I've had the opportunity to get to know Chris as a marcher in the movement, but it occurred to me that many in this audience may not know him. And so I've asked him to come talk about his journey in the hopes that you will come to know the Chris Danielson that I know, and that you will understand that he is someone that genuinely wants to publish the stories, the thoughts, the hopes and dreams of members across this country, so that when you hear him in the future say he would like articles for the Braille Monitor, it's not just that he's trying to keep his boss happy. He really wants them. He really wants your stories. And I'm hopeful that in his sharing his story with you, that you'll find that he's someone you can rely on. He is not just an employee of the Federation. He serves as an officer in the National Federation of the Blind of Maryland. And if I might brag, he's president of my local chapter, the Greater Baltimore chapter. But most importantly, he's a good friend who doesn't simply see his work as a job, but as a mission. And I look forward to you getting to know better the editor of the Braille Monitor from Baltimore, Maryland. Here's Chris Danielson.

0: All week I've been wondering what my walk-up music was going to be. Very appropriate. Greetings to my Federation family. Good afternoon. Oh, you're very kind. When I was a kid, the first big Braille book that I remember reading, cover to cover, was a volume of children's poetry by Shel Silverstein. See, he's got the fan club in the audience, entitled Where the Sidewalk Ends. When I say it was a big book, I mean that it was more than 100 pages and it had a hard cover, and that was a big deal to me at the time. I read the whole thing and then reread it and reread it and reread it until my parents finally insisted that it was time for us to send it back to the library. I think they were just really tired of hearing me read aloud from it. But I thought the poems in it were fantastic. For one thing, many of them were hilarious. For another, some of them were slightly irreverent and even a little bit dirty. Now, that's dirty to a seven-year-old. They're not actually dirty. But, you know, when you see words like toilet in a book when you're 7 years old, you know, it gives you a little thrill. Also, I started to have fun trying my hand at writing poetry of my own. And so I think the book really started me on the path to truly loving words and reading and writing Braille. Finally, some of the poems stuck with me for reasons I couldn't put my finger on at the time. Partly they were easy to remember, but as I reread the book over the years, I am one of those adults who still likes to read Kidlit, by the way. I realized they were after more than trying to make me laugh. So here's one of them I want to share with you. Listen to the mustn'ts, child. Listen to the don'ts. Listen to the shouldn'ts, the impossibles, the won'ts. Listen to the never haves. Then listen close to me. Anything can happen, child. Anything can be. Okay. Okay, it's not Shakespeare. But it spoke to me then, and it speaks to me now. I think it was Silverstein's way of trying to help kids understand that while they should listen to what they are told, it's important to realize that there are different perspectives and possibilities. As blind people, we hear a lot of mustn'ts, don'ts, shouldn'ts, impossibles, won'ts, and never haves, and not just when we're kids. We hear things like, I won't take your guide dog in my car. We've never had a blind person do this job or participate in this activity. You shouldn't expect us to accommodate you and treat you as an equal, and instead you have to accept your limitations. It's impossible for a blind person to be a insert name of dream being crushed. Because we hear the shouldn'ts, the won'ts, the impossibles, and so forth so often, it's important for us to hear a different message. The message with which Silverstein concludes his poem, anything can happen, anything can be, or, as we put it in the National Federation of the Blind, the Blind People's Movement, you can live the life you want. But it's not enough to keep repeating the message. We need to make it real for each other and for all blind people. That's what we do. And one of the many ways we do that is through our lived experiences, or to put it more simply, through our stories. Stories of challenges met, of hurdles jumped, of legal victories won, of innovative techniques and technologies developed, like the gentleman who was speaking before me, and of the very personal and powerful triumph of people discovering that it is okay to be blind. We are now at our convention, the space we create together where we tell these stories to each other, both from the stage, here, and in the thousands of conversations that we have throughout the week. When we're not at convention, we do tell our stories in our affiliates and in our chapter meetings. But there are plenty of blind people who haven't heard our message yet, and often even we need a shot in the arm when no one is around. And maybe someone in our community hasn't succeeded in a career thought to be off limits to us, but there may be someone in our larger movement who has. Maybe someone we haven't met has just the words of encouragement we need at a critical moment. And maybe we just want to catch up on the latest developments and are in our movement from across its whole length and breadth. Listening is critical and conversation is stimulating, but the written word allows stories and ideas to reach even more people, to be transmitted in more ways. Of course, nowadays we can listen from far away too, but there is still something important about the written word and about the thought that goes into putting words together to tell a story meaningfully. That is the reason for the Braille Monitor, the magazine of the blind people's movement. I read my first issue of our magazine during my senior year in high school. I had applied for a National Federation of the Blind scholarship, and I received a box of materials that was mailed out to all applicants. In it were cassettes of the April-May 1989 issue of the magazine. I don't remember that, by the way. I looked it up, which issue it was. I read with astonishment the story of how the late Rami Rabi was denied a foreign service post by the United States State Department on the basis of blindness, despite his fluency in multiple languages and his exemplary performance on the various tests that he had to take repeatedly as part of the application process. This resulted in a congressional hearing, the full recording of which was included on the tapes. I think this was the first time I truly understood that a blind person, no matter how accomplished, could nonetheless still experience blatant discrimination. It was also the first time I understood that there was an organization of blind people fighting that discrimination, an organization whose collective voice was powerful enough to convince a congressional committee chairperson to hold a hearing on the issue and listen to Mr. Rabi and others call for change. I didn't win an NFB scholarship that year. In fact, I didn't become a finalist until my third attempt. So if you're out there discouraged that your application didn't get you in this year's class, keep trying. I did, however, continue to receive our flagship magazine. I remember reading another article about the Louisiana Center for the Blind. I thought that its training regimen seemed very different from anything I had experienced, and I may have even wondered for a minute whether that kind of intensive training was something I should consider. But I didn't really think about it more until a few years later. But I was already impressed enough with the Federation and convinced of the need for it to attend the South Carolina convention that took place in, where are you, South Carolina? That took place in August of 1989 and joined the state student division. At some point, I became the treasurer of that division, and somehow I managed to keep the books in order, although words rather than numbers are my strong suit. I kept applying for both state and national scholarships and got a state one before finally becoming part of the 1991 scholarship class. One of the other people in that class was our first vice president and chair of our board and gracious host, Pam Allen. Yeah. That convention was also right here in New Orleans, and it changed my life. I know that sounds like a cliche, but like most cliches, it has become one because there is truth in it. Let me try to explain the particular way in which my life changed. Growing up, I didn't experience a lot of those mustn'ts and don'ts with respect to my blindness, at least not from my family, and surprisingly enough, not in school. Because I was perceived, at least certain aspects of school, because I was perceived as academically gifted, certain things were assumed, that I would prepare for college and have a professional career. Sure, I had my fair share, English words, Danielson, of frustrations, but I had plenty of support and high expectations, too. I even had what I now realize was better access than many to decent skills training. That's thanks to my parents, who fought hard in lots of ways that I didn't even realize were occurring at the time to make sure I got a good education and all of the right support services. Nobody wanted to be on the wrong side of my mom, Cynthia, or my late father, Lieutenant Colonel Theodore S. Ted Danielson. Incidentally, they didn't want to get on the wrong side of my big sister, Lane, either, who was not having anybody disrespecting her little brother or calling him names, unless, of course, she was the one doing it. So I came to the 1991 convention feeling like I was in pretty good shape. But I met many blind people who had achieved things I had never thought blind people could achieve. And I got my first inkling that my blindness... Bennett Prowse knows this, by the way. He was my first mentor. And I got my first inkling that my blindness skills were perhaps not commensurate with my beliefs and ambitions. I found that with my short folding aluminum cane and less confidence and confidence than other travelers, I could barely keep up, literally, with the blind mentors who I was assigned to spend each day. In fact, I usually became separated from them and had to find them again. After chasing one such mentor through the mall that was attached to the Hyatt Hotel we were staying at, and finally arriving at the spot in the food court where we had agreed to have lunch, I sat down with her. She was Melody Lindsay then, by the way. You remember somebody's name when you've been yelling it all day to find them, by the way. But she's still a good friend. She's Melody Roan now, as is her husband, Mark. And I was with some colleagues of hers as well, and they included Joanne Wilson, who was the LCB director at the time, and the late and beloved Jerry Whittle, the center's Braille instructor. It was Joanne who finally told me what I had probably needed to hear for a while. Chris, you're very smart, and you've got plenty of guts, but you're just not a very good cane traveler, and you have some other blindness skill issues. I think you should consider coming to Louisiana. I told Joanne that I would think about it, and I may have even meant it at the time. But when I returned to school at Furman University in the fall, hi Kenya, who's also an alum, it became the furthest thing from my mind. But then something else happened that gave me a gut check. In the spring of 1992, I was encouraged by my faculty advisor to pursue a Washington, D.C. internship as part of my major in political science. As I reviewed the application materials, however, I became alarmed. While housing would be provided, I would be on my own for the summer, expected to do my own shopping, prepare or acquire my own meals, and manage transportation to and from my internship location. I wasn't at all sure I could do these things, at least not relying too much on the patience and kind-heartedness of my fellow students. So instead of completing the application, I called Dr. Wilson and told her that I wanted to come to the Louisiana Center for the Blind. The fact that I decided to go to LCB is a critical step in my journey, but it isn't the final step. I learned a lot that summer and fall of 1992, but I realized later that what I learned was only the beginning. LCB, of course, enmeshed me deeper in the Federation than I had ever been before. But even after completing my training there, I never imagined that I would one day work for the movement and ultimately become the editor of its flagship magazine. First, I went to law school, where I did all right, but fought a battle with Hodgkin's disease in my second year, and then tried my hand at practicing law for 6 years once I graduated. Like a lot of us, I struggled to find employment in my chosen profession. In fact, a law firm that seemed eager to interview me canceled the scheduled interview when I chose to disclose my blindness in advance. Because I was at the beginning of my legal career, I was advised and decided not to start out by suing that law firm. So I wound up hanging out my own shingle, sharing office space with two other attorneys, my good friend Parnell Diggs and his father, Bill Diggs. But I didn't really enjoy it as much as I thought I would, and felt like I was only modestly successful at it. My income was certainly modest, and that's probably an exaggeration. In the summer of 2003, I started looking for other opportunities, and that led to a conversation facilitated by Donald C. Capps, the president of South Carolina, with our immediate past national president, Dr. Mark Maurer. I had written over time a few pieces for the Monitor and done some other writing and communication work on behalf of the South Carolina affiliate, where I was on the board, and Dr. Maurer thought I could enhance our communications efforts. So that's how I ended up starting what ultimately became our blog, the Voice of the Nation's Blind, and then working with John Perret, another terrific mentor and friend, on our public relations efforts. Our current president, Mark Riccobono, as he said, came to work for the Federation a couple of months after I did. He has been a terrific friend and mentor to me as well, and he is gracious in saying that I also mentored him, even if he jokes that I made the mistakes that he could avoid making. He was always encouraging when he had the opportunity to say something about my work, and I suppose at some point he got the idea that I might make a future editor of our flagship magazine. I sincerely thank him for his friendship and for his trust, and for the high honor that I now have of curating each issue containing our stories and helping plan the future of the Braille Monitor. Now, before I go on, I want to mention a few things, a few people, rather. I work with a terrific team. Our team lead, Stephanie Casconi, who is our Director of Communications and Marketing. Aaron Rodney, who is our web wizard. Will Schwatka, who among many, many other things, records each issue of the Monitor for audio and podcast listeners. Our art director, Suzanne Schillwachter, who makes each issue look beautiful. Danielle D.W. Williams, who does all things social media and now produces the podcast, the Nation's Blind podcast. And I also need to thank our excellent proofreaders, Joe Miller and Lorraine Rovig. And I cannot go further without expressing my own love and gratitude to Gary Wunder, who not only edited the Monitor for 15 years, but helped me in too many ways to count to prepare for the job, is still a contributor, and is also my sounding board, a constant source of encouragement, and my dear friend. Gary, love you, man. Now, some of you are thinking, okay, he said something about the future. What do you mean? What are you going to do to our Monitor? What are you going to do? Well, first of all, let me say that the magazine of our movement will still have the things you have come to expect. especially stories that motivate all of us to live the lives we want, thoughtful articles about our philosophy, articles exploring technology, alternative techniques, and tips for living our best lives as blind people, and much more. Of course, I need all of you to contribute those articles. I think I've contributed to every issue that has come out since I became editor, but believe me, I can't write all the content and don't even want to. The Monitor is the magazine of our movement, and because that is its function, it needs to speak to and for all of us. It can't do that unless all of us are willing to contribute to it. And yes, I said all of us. I know what you're thinking. I'm not a good writer. I have nothing to say. If you're thinking that, you're wrong. First of all, you don't need to be Shakespeare or even Shel Silverstein. You just need to have a story you want to tell or an idea you want to express. Just put it down in the best form you can and send it along. Or give me a call and let me know what you want to contribute, and we'll figure out how to make it happen. Maybe that means I'll interview you and either publish the interview transcript or turn it into an article. Maybe it means you'll direct us to someone else who can take on the task of writing. It may even mean that we present your views in a way we haven't tried before. Whatever happens, understand that your voice is important, no, critical. We don't have a big Monitor staff, and even if we did, it would be critical for us to reflect the voices of the members and allies who make our movement what it is. Your Braille Monitor needs you. It can't be the magazine of our movement without you. Don't say to yourself, I mustn't presume to write for our magazine. I don't have anything to say. It's impossible for me to put my ideas into words. I've never done anything like this before. The truth is, you can be the next new contributor to the Monitor, and I hope that you will. Even if you don't contribute an entire article, you may have information that we need. One of the things that Gary has often mentioned to me, and President Riccobono as well, is that the Monitor needs to remain the source of journalism that exposes what's happening throughout the blindness field. But we have a small staff, and all journalists for big publications or smaller ones need sources. We need to know what's going on in your affiliates, not only the successes that you're having, but the concerns that are arising. For example, with your agencies serving the blind. What local or state legislation are you pursuing, and why? What battles are you fighting against discrimination, and what victories have you won? What's happening in your state or territory that may reflect a growing trend we need to be aware of? And what's the good news? Who has surprised you by welcoming blind people without hesitation to participate in an activity where others might discriminate? Where and when did you find a new and perhaps unexpected ally? We need your tips so we can follow up. Or we even need your own original reporting, backed up, of course, by responsible sourcing. So what about that future? Well, one thing that we want to ensure happens is that the Braille Monitor is a source of the latest and greatest ideas, information, and motivation that the Federation has to offer. Since 1957, the Monitor has been a magazine that has been issued more or less on a regular schedule and more or less in three formats: print, Braille, and audio. In the age when every other periodical was distributed primarily in print, that served us well. But information moves much faster these days, and even legacy magazines that are print only, which the Monitor has never been, are supplementing the editions they mail to their subscribers with digital content. So we're going to start doing that with the Monitor. Indeed, you can already get a sneak preview. If you go to the Braille Monitor page on the Federation website right now, you will see a new section called Early Access Read Now. Here we are going to start posting some content that hasn't yet been published in the Braille, print or audio editions of our magazine, and updates to articles that we have published. Some version of much of this content will ultimately appear in our regular editions as well, but the idea here is for the Monitor to web page to become a resource that you can check at any time to get up-to-date information. In addition to new original content, the page connects to our press room and may connect to other resources as well. Monitor Early Access is just the first step in what we hope will be a continuing process that will make our flagship magazine more timely and relevant than ever. We look forward to your feedback on what we do with it and your ideas and on how we can make it better. The final thing I want to say to you is this. If I didn't say your name somewhere in this speech, as my good friend Anil Lewis says, charge it to my head and not my heart. So many of you have given me love and encouragement over the years, and I love every member of my Federation family with all of my being. I also want to say, we want the Monitor to continue to be the forum where blind people throughout our movement discuss the issues that are important to us. And you don't even need to write an article to contribute to that discussion. You can write a letter to the editor. I know that guy, responding to something you've read. Our magazine has been and should be a place where we talk to each other and exchange ideas, even brand new ones. Are you thinking of bringing a resolution before next year's convention? Outline your idea in a Monitor article first, and let us together see what feedback it receives. Do you think a change in direction is needed in some area? It's fine to say so. Even in the pages of our magazine, the Monitor isn't just our house organ. It's our public square. At least that's what I'm committed to, providing, of course, that we all remain civil, respectful, and everything reflects our core values and code of conduct and the love that we have for each other. The Braille Monitor is our magazine where we tell our stories, exchange our ideas, and plan our future. It is the magazine of our movement. I am in its editor, but like all of my colleagues on the Federation staff, I have the honor of doing that job on your behalf. Like everything else we do, the Braille Monitor is and will be what all of us make it. It is our way of speaking to each other, but also of speaking to the rest of the blindness field and to the public. Let's go build our Braille Monitor, and let's go build the National Federation of the Blind.
1: 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Thank you, sir.
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3: I thought I was oriented, but I was mistaken. My Odyssey of Orientation and Mobility Training by Mary A. Tazo. From the editor, members of the National Federation of the Blind take justifiable pride in our adult training centers in Ruston, Louisiana, Denver, Colorado, and Minneapolis, Minnesota, as well as the growing number of facilities in other states that have adopted to one degree or another our methods and underlying philosophy of high expectations and self-confidence. We recognize, however, that such centers are never going to be able to train every blind adult. Many people will necessarily make traditional rehabilitation choices. Most of these folks will enroll in facilities staffed by dedicated professionals with a range of skills and attitudes underpinning their commitment to effective training. Many Federationists have been dissatisfied with the quality of the rehabilitation they received in such facilities, but it is important to remember that effective training always depends a good deal on the determination of the student. We received the following partial autobiography from a graduate of a training program that, as far as we know, has been uninfluenced by our philosophy and methods. We are publishing it because it demonstrates the good news that mobility instructors committed to instilling independence can achieve successes in training students in any setting. Here is Mary Tazo's story in her own words. From the time I was little, I knew that I had a visual problem. While other children played outside in the evening without regard to the setting sun, I dreaded the twilight because it plunged me into total darkness. Not until more than a decade and a half later did I learn the cause of my visual predicament. When I was a senior in high school, I was diagnosed as being legally blind due to retinitis pigmentosa, RP. Until that point, the doctors had been telling my parents that nothing was wrong with my vision and insisting that I was just trying to get attention. They advised my parents that if they ignored my behavior, it would go away. This declaration turned out to be no more than a cruel misdiagnosis, since in reality, I was going blind. The physician that diagnosed the RP later informed me that every textbook symptom of RP appeared in my chart as my complaints throughout childhood. I found that finally having an actual diagnosis, although delayed, was comforting. Although there was no cure or treatment for my condition, it was psychologically reassuring to know that there had indeed been a legitimate cause for my visual difficulties. One of the first symptoms of RP is night blindness, which I had been experiencing since childhood. RP causes progressive vision loss. At the time of diagnosis, it was predicted that I would become totally blind somewhere between the ages of 30 and 50. I was discouraged from pursuing a career in nursing because the doctors believed that I did not have enough visual acuity to be capable of keeping up with the required reading or providing direct patient care. They advised me to become a secretary and be happy with the few years that I would be able to work. I stewed over my predicament.

my decline in vision on my own. I learned to make adaptations as needed and find ways to compensate so that I could live a reasonably normal life. I had been working full-time and had planned to continue doing so for as long as possible. I had gone from being a staff nurse to a relief charge nurse to finally a clinical nurse educator. I was recently let go from my job due to my visual decline, which is a saga in and of itself. In an attempt to become employed once again, I sought assistance from the Division of Blind Services, DBS, the state agency serving the blind in Florida. DBS referred me to the Miami Lighthouse for the Blind for vocational rehabilitation training. Part of that training included orientation and mobility, O&M, which has been a truly eye-opening experience. I was assigned to an extremely kind orientation and mobility specialist by the name of John Clapp. I assume that all O&M specialists must be extraordinary to have chosen this occupation. My first challenge was to overcome my personal prejudice about using a white cane. I always thought that using a mobility cane would label me as disabled. I also feared that the white cane would identify me as a target for those who choose crime as their occupation. After all, I do live in the big city. Initially, I only agreed to train with a cane because it was part of O&M, and O&M was required in order to apply for a guide dog, which I am currently in the process of doing. I eventually realized that I was the one labeling myself, and that, rather than the cane limiting me, it provided me more freedom. I found that it allowed me to explore new routes and destinations with less apprehension, since I was able to anticipate what was in my path. It was a new experience to walk a hall that was booby-trapped with wet floor signs without leaving a trail of kicked-over signs in my wake. Using my cane, I have also been venturing out to gatherings such as RP support group meetings and National Federation of the Blind meetings on my own at night, something I would never have done before. Others have also had to adjust to my use of the cane. Not everyone is comfortable being seen with someone wielding a white cane. My new attitude is that, if they cannot handle it, they are no friends of mine. My next challenge involved learning orientation using north, south, east, and west. Since I had never driven a motor vehicle, I saw little need to be aware of what direction I was traveling. I have always maintained that I am directionally challenged and had never seen any need to overcome this deficit. When I researched the word oriented on the internet, dictionary.net defined it as being adjusted or located in relation to surroundings or circumstances. I had always assumed that I was oriented enough, but I found that I was mistaken. The stated definition applied to me in two ways. Coming to terms with my visual decline required an adjustment to my circumstances, while being aware of my directional placement was crucial to being able to orient myself in unfamiliar territory. In O&M, as I mastered the use of my cane, I was required repeatedly to navigate the second floor of the lighthouse while blindfolded. My goal was to be able to map out the layout and state in what direction I had been traveling on each leg of my route. I could not believe how satisfying it was finally to master this task. My training was then moved outdoors. The Lighthouse for the Blind is located in a neighborhood that I was unfamiliar with, so I first had to find a way to picture where I was in relation to the surrounding streets. Despite the number of times that John repeated the names of the surrounding numeric streets, avenues, and terraces, I found them difficult to recall. I finally realized that, despite my lack of truly usable vision, I was in fact a visual learner. John has told me that he learned from my experience that he needed to inquire what method of learning each student believed would work best, since he had been under the impression that I would be able to visualize my surroundings mentally, as many students had done in the past. I requested a map of the surrounding neighborhood, with the lighthouse designated as the focal landmark. Using a 20/20 pen, John created a map that met my needs. Once I had this tool, I was able to visualize which direction I was traveling in and could plot my anticipated course. We then proceeded to practice locating addresses. I usually planned my route with my trusty map in hand and succeeded in locating desired destinations. Next, I practiced planning alternate routes, both going to and returning from designated addresses. Once I was able to orient myself as to the direction in which streets increased and decreased in number, Miami is generally laid out in a grid pattern, I quickly succeeded in mapping new routes. Another task involved relearning how to cross streets. Until this point, despite my visual decline, I continued to cross streets without special training. I tried to cross at corners with traffic lights whenever possible to lessen the risk. Unfortunately, at some corners, the lights do little to minimize that risk. I am sure many visually impaired people can identify with the challenges I faced attempting to cross a thoroughfare. One challenge involves the right turn on red law. Drivers are supposed to come to a complete stop before making a turn. Not only do many drivers fail to stop, they don't even slow down. Others run over street corners, cutting them short when turning.
This makes it challenging.

0: challenging for pedestrians to find a place to wait safely when attempting to cross. I was horrified to learn that not only are many drivers unaware of the white cane law, which provides that a driver shall not approach a crosswalk or any other pedestrian crossing without taking all necessary precautions to avoid accident or injury to a blind pedestrian carrying a white cane or using a guide dog, but many judges are unaware of the law as well. In O&M, I was taught how to assess traffic patterns and judge when it is safe to cross, both with and without a traffic light. Other students kidded me because I tended to swing my cane in a wide arc when crossing the street. I joked that, if any driver dared to get too close to me, the result would be a demolished headlight, because many drivers trespass into the designated crosswalk and would have only themselves to blame. I originally shied away from riding a bus or using other public transportation because I have had negative experiences in the past. I have been yelled at for accidentally stepping on someone's foot by mistake, or almost sitting in someone's lap when I could not tell that a seat was already occupied. I agreed to try riding mass transit as part of my O&M training. Boarding the bus for the first time in over a decade, and with less vision than in the past, was frightening. It made me feel like a toddler being dropped off unaccompanied in the middle of Grand Central Station. Of course, I knew that John was trailing not far behind to assure that I was safe, but it was nerve-wracking nonetheless. I was surprised to find that most bus drivers are now kinder and gentler and willing to provide information as needed. They are prepared to help find a seat, although now I know how to assess the location of an empty seat using my cane, and announce desired stops if requested. I have also found that many of the general population are eager to provide assistance as well. While I have been exploring with my cane, many people have offered advice, notifying me when they think it is safe to cross a street or proceed across a driveway. Others have inquired about my destination, eager to escort me if needed. I then have to resist the urge to say, "Did I ask for help?" In these situations, I remind myself that they are just trying to be helpful. My response is a simple, "Thank you, I am fine." As part of my O&M training, I recently rode the Metrorail system, Miami's rapid transit system. My first task was to locate the track from which my train would depart. I was unable to find an employee to ask, so I scanned the crowd to locate a friendly, or at least non-threatening, face. I eventually asked a young man where to wait, and he ushered me to the correct platform. He then disappeared. When the train pulled in, the same gentleman reappeared and escorted me onto the train and to a seat. When I reached my stop, he again reappeared to ensure that I disembarked safely. I found the kindness of the stranger touching. I still don't know if I would dare venture to travel the rails alone, but it is nice to know that I could do so if needed. Orientation and mobility training has enriched my world in many ways that I never dreamed possible. Cane use has also led to greater freedom and mobility. My next challenge will be training with a guide dog, I hope, another adventure that I believe will open new opportunities for growth. I am grateful that I have been blessed to make the acquaintance of all of my instructors at the Miami Lighthouse for the Blind. They are truly capable of teaching someone who is visually impaired how to do everything short of driving a car. You just have to be willing to try.
1: Letting the world know that blindness is not the characteristic that holds us back. We're NFBRN, the National Federation of the Blind Radio Network.
0: The 2012 Convention Roundup by Gary Wunder. When the woman at the airport check-in desk says, "I've been seeing your friends all morning." When the gate agent asks, "Are you traveling with them?" And when the man at the cab stand says, "Hilton Anatole, right, sir?" You can bet it is once again time for the convention of the National Federation of the Blind. Convention seminars and other activities this year began on Saturday, and as we have come to expect, the halls were filled with children ready for a day full of activities planned and executed by the National Organization of Parents of Blind Children. Presentations covered everything from social skills and age-appropriate expectations to choosing the right technology and how to get it. Two photos appear at this point. Photo 1, the caption, "Early in the NOPBC Day of Activities each year, President Maurer sits down with the kids to answer questions about blindness. During the discussion this year, a charming little girl was eager to teach him to play her favorite game." Photo 2, the caption, "Stephanie Kizak, Laura Bostick, and Carlton Walker look on as a panel discusses life in the mainstream." People looking for employment or wanting to help those who are seeking a job could attend a job seekers seminar. People hoping to replace their old cell phones could attend a presentation entitled Smartphone Showdown, iOS and Android. Which device is best for you, and how do the two compare on features and apps? And for those of us who still cling to the familiar desktop, there was the best of both worlds, Windows on Mac, advantages and disadvantages, and how to make it work. A photo appears at this point, the caption, "Brad Loos examines a foo dog, guardian lion, sculpture. This is the male lion of the pair, identifiable because his paw rests on the world. Because the Anatole was known for its beautiful art, we scheduled guided tours allowing hotel guests to examine and ask questions about the treasures on display. For newcomers, Saturday evening featured a rookie roundup coordinated by Pam Allen and attended by President Maurer and other leaders. For those wanting to sing out and show their stuff, Blind Incorporated hosted karaoke night, and so it went, event after event, packing the most into seminar day. A photo appears at this point, the caption, Drake Alberhasky constructs a tower in NFB camp. Sunday started with registration, a process that has truly gotten so fast that registered attendees had merely to walk up to the table, take their packets, and move along so the next person could get tickets and an agenda. Because it had been so widely distributed ahead of time, fewer copies were picked up, and many used their iPhones or note-takers to follow the agenda, having marked the items of most interest to them. Since social media are playing a bigger part in the lives of blind and sighted people, NFB 2012 TweetUp introduced the uninitiated to the world of Twitter and explained how the NFB is using this resource to communicate among our members and reach out to newcomers. Those who wanted more physical activity could learn about self-defense, sponsored by the Sports and Recreation Division, and the Travel and Tourism Division hosted a panel of travel professionals to discuss travel challenges and opportunities available to blind people. A photo appears at this point, the caption, Charlie Brown and Scott LaBar participate in the annual mock trial in which real cases and a dose of humor make the legal process entertaining. As always happens on registration day, 1:30 found most convention attendees waiting for the gavel to fall convening the meeting of the Resolutions Committee. After all of the intellectual heavy lifting in considering our policy direction, Federationists by the hundreds attended the 15th annual mock trial, where the term blind justice was once again redefined with levity and good cheer. Convention activities continued throughout the evening with a meeting of the National Association of Blind Veterans to talk about how we can best serve returning servicemen and women, a showcase of technology for those in the exhibit hall to advertise their products and services, and a meeting to discuss how to find, recruit, and grow new members so they can be a part of our dynamic social movement. Among the convention presentations mentioned in the roundup, some will be reprinted in full, some will be covered in detail, and some will get only a mention. All of them are available in full at www.nfb.org/convention-highlights. And many of the on-stage presentations will shine through their recordings in a way that cannot be captured on paper. Even Federationists who were in Dallas will be surprised at how much they get from hearing some of these presentations without the distractions of noise and other interruptions that make up the convention experience. On Monday morning, the meeting of the Board of Directors commenced promptly at 9 a.m. with all members present. The gathering took time to remember those we have lost in the past year: Art Dingus, Don Galloway, Thelma Godwin, Ed Lewinson, Ray Marshall, Joey Stewart, Margaret Warren, Lavada Kemp, and Frank Lee were mentioned by name. For the first time in many decades, longtime Federation leaders Don and Betty Capps were not with us. Both were unwell, and their inability to come to Dallas marked the end of 56 consecutive conventions for Don, and one shy this number for Betty. Leaders Jim and Sharon Omvig were in attendance, and the convention enthusiastically echoed its best wishes for both couples, who have played a vital role in building the Federation and helping the blind. President Maurer announced that all officers would stand for election this year. Mark Maurer, President, Maryland; Fred Schroeder, First Vice President, Virginia; Ronald Brown, Second Vice President, Indiana; James Gashel, Secretary, Colorado; and Pam Allen, Treasurer, Louisiana. In addition, board members Amy Burrish, Nebraska; Patty Chang, Illinois; Mike Freeman, Washington; John Fritz, Wisconsin; Carl Jacobson, New York; and Elpidio Rolon, Puerto Rico, saw their current terms coming to an end. The convention was welcomed to Texas by our state president, Kimberly Flores. She told us to get ready for a lively convention, some good Texas barbecue, and a strong dose of Texas hospitality, second to none. Barbie Elliott, a chapter president and member of the state board in Utah, came to the platform to sing an original composition entitled, I Can Do Anything.

We know who we are and what we must do. We are organized, confident, and prepared for what lies ahead. And no force on earth can turn us back. Our words, our thoughts, and our dreams reach for a tomorrow which is bright with promise. And the heart of that promise is the individual determination of each of us and the unshakable power of our vehicle for collective action, the National Federation of the Blind.

Our focus on literacy means that Braille is an important part of the work we do and support. The American Action Fund operates a free Braille books program that will give any blind child a Braille book to keep. Children interested in the books offered by the Action Fund can go to the website www.actionfund.org or can contact Mrs. Patricia Maurer at 410-659-9314, extension 2272. A photo appears at this point, the caption, Carl Jacobson. Carl Jacobson chairs the Imagination Fund Committee. In addressing the convention, he talked about the imaginative programs of the Jernigan Institute, the grants that have been given to affiliates, and the way we turn our dreams into programs. This year, Carl introduced the Dream Machine, a 21st century marvel with a fully accessible interface consisting of two slots. One for the cards containing dreams the Jernigan Institute will figure out how to implement, and the second for the fuel to make the dreams in the Dream Machine come true. With the insertion of every dream came an audible confirmation worthy of the finest science fiction sound effects. Renee Smith, the president of the National Federation of the Blind of Nevada, came to the podium to make an affiliate contribution to the National Treasury in the amount of $563,721.50. She brought more than a promise, more than a pledge, she brought a check. Julie Deedon and Scott Labar presented a check to the National Treasury in the amount of $100,000 and noted that in the last year and a half, the NFB has gotten donations from Colorado in excess of $2.5 million. Julie told the assembled that a generous bequest has allowed the Colorado Center for the Blind to purchase apartments for its students. The name of the building that now houses those apartments is the McGeorge Mountain Terrace, named after longtime Federation leaders Ray and Diane McGeorge. Patty Chang of Illinois reported that her affiliate will be receiving a bequest in the amount of $85,000, of which $42,500 will come to the National Treasury. The Distinguished Educator of Blind Children Award was presented by Committee Chair and National Board Member Kathy Jackson. The award and a check for $1,000 were presented to Casey L. Robertson of Mississippi. The presentation of this award is reported in full elsewhere in this issue. President Maurer announced that he is now accepting the names of those wishing to serve on Federation committees. In addition to the names submitted at the convention, those interested in serving should write to him at the National Office by sending an email to officeofthepresident@nfb.org or by writing him at 200 East Wells Street, Baltimore, Maryland, 21230. Scott Labar encouraged participation in the pre-authorized contribution plan, listed the top 20 states contributing to the program, and challenged us to reach $415,000 by the end of the convention. Dr. David Tiki came to the platform to present the Blind Educator of the Year Award. This year's recipient is Catherine Mendez. A report of this presentation and acceptance can be found elsewhere in this issue. Some time ago, the Federation established a savings account to be used in hard times. It is called the Sun, shares unlimited in the NFB fund, and it is chaired by Sandy Halverson. The fund had somewhat over $1 million coming into the convention, and the goal was to raise that to $1.5 million before convention end. The 30 scholarship winners were introduced, and each was given 30 seconds to tell the board and the convention about himself or herself. A full report of this presentation is found elsewhere in this issue. So impressive were these winners that the board voted unanimously to sponsor the scholarship program in 2013. A photo appears at this point, the caption, Justin Hughes. Scott Labar was once again called to the platform to introduce Justin Hughes, a professor at the Benjamin Cardozo School of Law and the chief negotiator representing the United States in treaty negotiations at the World Intellectual Property Organization, WIPO. The U.S. copyright exemption created for the blind by the Chafee Amendment in 1996 is by no means universal around the world, and under existing law, it is illegal to share accessible materials across national borders. Mr. Hughes said that one of the things he admires about the National Federation of the Blind is that its leaders strike the right balance between idealism and realism. He said, "The only way one gets things done is by having both a broad vision and a commitment to detail. A change in the law is sometimes mistakenly believed to be a change in reality, but it is only the first small step. In terms of books, we want to get people to follow the law, that part which is mandatory and then the part that is permissive." The 26 teachers in our Teacher of Tomorrow program were next introduced to tell the board what they had learned as a result of their experience. Their statements make it clear that they have come to a different view of blindness, one they will share not only with their students, but with the world. For the first time in anyone's memory, and certainly for the first time since Dr. Maurer has been president, the meeting of the board of directors adjourned before its scheduled time of 11:30. The afternoon brought meetings of divisions, committees, and groups representing the diversity of the professions in which the blind are found and the numerous interests we share.
Reports from a few of these divisions, committees, and groups will be covered elsewhere in this issue. When the Tuesday morning session was gaveled to order, Tom Anderson, the president of the National Association of the Blind in Communities of Faith and pastor of the chapel at Littleton Pentecostal Church in Littleton, Colorado, gave the invocation. President Maurer reported that so far we had 43 visitors representing 15 foreign countries in attendance and that registration as of the close of business on Monday was 2,241. Texans were rightfully proud to be number one in registration and vowed to take home the attendance banner at the close of the convention. A photo appears at this point, the caption, Kimberly Flores welcomes the convention to Dallas. Kimberly Flores welcomed us to Texas by beginning her remarks, I stand before you and all of the incredible energy in this room. I stand before you in anticipation of the great themes we are going to see this week. I stand before you in comfort because I am wearing cowboy boots. One of the things we are proud of in Texas is our rich music history, from Willie Nelson to Stevie Ray Vaughan. We have a diverse musical tapestry. The Grammy-winning musical act we are presenting this morning is no exception. A photo appears at this point, the caption, Max Baca and Davis Farias energized the convention. An introduction of the performers was given in Spanish by the first vice president of Texas, Jose Marquez. It was then given in English by the band Los Tex-Maniacs, featuring Max Baca and David Farias. Max played the bajo sexto, a 12-string guitar-like instrument which customarily provides rhythm accompaniment for the button accordion, thus creating the core of the conjunto sound. David plays the accordion. Their sound energized those in the hall, whether their preference was classical, pop, folk, or country.

A photo appears at this point, the caption, Presentation of the Colors by American Legion Unit 21. Dwight Sayer came to the stage to conduct a ceremony honoring veterans who are members of the National Federation of the Blind and to honor the United States of America on her 208th birthday. He began by presenting to President Maurer a flag-draped cross with a scroll of the Pledge of Allegiance in the center of the cross. The most senior veteran to appear on the stage was recognized individually. Tech Sergeant James Hunter was discharged in 1946 and is 91 years old. After each veteran gave name, rank, and service, the colors were presented by American Legion Post 21 from the Colony, Texas. The ceremony concluded with the singing of the national anthem, My Country Tis of Thee, and God Bless America, led by Father John Sheehan. The roll call of states found all 52 affiliates present, with many offering tidbits to spice up the mandatory information gathered in this segment. Elsie Dickerson of Idaho asked that we keep Shelley Newhouse in our prayers as she battles a flesh-eating disease that has kept her hospitalized since April. Debbie Brown of Maryland asked the convention to do a shout-out to Melissa Riccobono, the president of the National Federation of the Blind of Maryland, who was listening to the convention stream as she recuperated from the birth of Elizabeth, Melissa and Mark's third child. The convention sent greetings to both Melissa and Elizabeth. Gary Ray of North Carolina said, Last year at this time, North Carolina had a number of tremendous governmental and legislative reverses. Our school for the blind was going to be closed. Newsline funding was in jeopardy. The governor had issued executive orders to merge our VR agency into a super agency and had put one of our critical committees on a hit list. In North Carolina, we have run the table since then. The Governor Moorhead School has been unclosed. Newsline has been funded for another year. The legislature blocked the merge of our VR agency. And the legislature has blocked the dissolution of the Consumer and Advocacy Advisory Committee for the Blind. These victories briefly halted the roll call with applause from the convention and the drawing of a door prize. Elpidio Rolon said, When the National Federation of the Blind was organized in Puerto Rico, many thought that we would just be one more organization of blind people. 20 years later, a white cane law, a braille literacy statute, and a law giving us the right to vote independently show that we are here, alive and kicking. When South Carolina was called, affiliate president Parnell Diggs asked that the convention remember Don and Betty Capps, with the hope that Don and Betty would hear the love and enthusiasm in the convention recordings. Those in the hall roared their appreciation for the tireless service the couple has given. A photo appears at this point, the caption, Preeti Kumar. The last item of business in the morning session was a presentation entitled, Access to the Internet for the Blind, presented by Preeti Kumar, CEO of DQ Systems Incorporated. DQ was the Web Accessibility Champion sponsor for the 2012 convention, and as the sponsorship implies, this company and its director have an abiding interest in access to the web and in working with the blind to get it. They believe that accessibility isn't about technology, it's about making sure that the most amazing information resource in human history is open and available to every person on the planet. The concept of accessibility can be abstract, but a life's story is concrete and personal. Accessibility Stories is an online project for sharing individual anecdotes to highlight the difference accessibility has made in the lives of blind people, and at its booth in the exhibit hall, DQ Systems used an entire evening to film the stories of those who use this resource for employment, recreation, and fuller participation. Many accessibility challenges exist from the job site to the social media site. Amaze is a program developed by DQ to bring accessibility to all kinds of websites, even when site owners show little if any interest in making what they offer available to the blind who use assistive technology. The program is installed as an extension or plugin that will work with a web browser, and one of the plugin's functions is to make the Facebook site completely usable by the blind. This offering from DQ Systems is free to members of the National Federation of the Blind. Anyone wanting to obtain it should go to www.dequee.com/NFB to complete a form to request the plugin. In addition to this program, DQ is creating the Amaze Accessibility Center, a team within DQ that will work actively to ensure that customer sites are accessible, to identify accessibility problems before they affect users, and to empower customers so the company can guarantee accessibility in the same way they now guarantee security and privacy. We are committing today to hire and staff the Amaze Accessibility Center with as many new employees who are blind as we are able to find and train. The falling of the gavel on Tuesday afternoon introduced the annual presidential report. In just over an hour, President Maurer touched on the dreams that bring us together, the obstacles we face that bring out our collective creativity and resourcefulness, and the commitment we make to one another in turning those obstacles into opportunities. The president's remarks are reprinted in full immediately following this article.
In remarks titled Video Description Research and Development Center, Descriptive Video Exchange, Enhancing the Experience by Empowering the Consumer, Joshua A. Mile, director at Smith Kettlewell, discussed the exciting new possibility of more descriptive programming for video-based educational materials. The goal is to include an audio track to describe scenes that are not clear from the dialogue and other audio. The creators of television shows, movies, and educational videos have been slow to embrace the cost of adding an audio track, and volunteer groups have had to get permission before adding to and thereby modifying material covered under copyright law. While descriptive video has traditionally been used for entertainment, technology is changing the building blocks of education, and even the textbook is becoming an experience involving audiovisual material. The concept behind the descriptive video exchange is that the audio description will be generated apart from the material being described and accordingly will require no modification to the original material. Anyone may upload audio descriptions and the player the blind person will use can find the video for anything that has been described. Alternatively, when a blind person encounters a presentation, software running on his mobile device can listen to the audio and search to see if an audio description exists. If it does, the mobile device can synchronize playing the audio description with the program. The thrust of this initiative is to take description out of the hands of content creators and place it in the hands of consumers. To this end, the National Federation of the Blind has partnered with the Smith Kettlewell Video Research and Development Center to train blind people to do video description. The blind can write the narrative, read it into the descriptive service, or coordinate the efforts with others who wish to view and describe a documentary, a television show, or a movie. When professional video describers are needed, we will have them available, and videos, whether in a textbook or a movie classic, will be usable by everybody. The Degrees of Freedom, the Organized Blind Movement, the Dynamics of Independence and Success was presented by the executive director of the Jernigan Institute, Mark Riccobono. Mark wisely observed that every time we work to change the lives of blind people, we increase the degree of freedom that others have and in turn improve our lives. His presentation is reprinted elsewhere in this issue. A photo appears at this point, the caption, Rob Sinclair. President Maurer next introduced Rob Sinclair, Director of Accessibility and Chief Accessibility Strategist at Microsoft. While we have not always been happy with the accessibility of Microsoft products and have wished for a stronger commitment from the company, what is accessible is largely due to the efforts of Rob and his team, and for this, Mr. Sinclair was welcomed with warm applause. In Windows 8, Microsoft has a built-in screen reader that will allow a blind person to use Windows out of the box. This is quite different from other Windows releases, in which any significant use of the computer would require the purchase and installation of third-party screen reading software. Narrator, Microsoft's screen reading solution, will not only be accessible through the keyboard, but will offer a touchscreen experience similar to that found on many smartphones and tablets. Microsoft has completely rewritten its accessibility standard with the requirement that all of its new products be accessible. When longtime technology users hear or read this statement, we feel much like former President Ronald Reagan speaking about the former Soviet Union when he said, "Trust but verify." Technically, it is possible and very desirable that all new products be accessible. Microsoft and other companies have a talented group of people dedicated to access. The real issue becomes whether, when a new product is introduced, the team dedicated to accessibility will be on the bus that brings an accessible product or will be thrown under the bus that brings one that is not. Microsoft is also building better customer support through its accessibility team by focusing on social media sites and other channels to get better feedback in building products and better support once those products hit the market. Finally, a number of companies would like to create accessible products but have no idea how to do it. Microsoft has pledged to increase its effort to reach out to these businesses with programs to help train them and provide tools they can use to evaluate their progress. Minar Directe was the title of the next agenda item presented by the president of the National Association of Blind Lawyers, Scott Labar. For all of the anti-discrimination laws on the books, one argument that is still used against blind people and others with disabilities is safety. Safety to ourselves or others. Scott's moving remarks appear in full elsewhere in this issue. A photo appears at this point, the caption, Secretary of Transportation Ray LaHood. Accessible travel and a safe environment for the blind, a commitment from the Secretary of Transportation, was delivered by the Honorable Ray H. LaHood. When Secretary LaHood was a member of Congress, he was helpful to us in getting the leadership to take seriously our need for digital books from the National Library Service. He has been helpful in supporting the Pedestrian Safety Enhancement Act and now heads the agency responsible for drafting regulations to implement it. His job is also to ensure that not only is it safe for the blind to travel, but it is easy and convenient. He is engaged in the challenge of getting the airlines to make their websites accessible and to make the kiosks used to check in at airports usable by the blind.
Like all of you, I believe it is important that we work together to make transportation accessible for every American. Everyone deserves safe and reliable access to his or her job, to schools, to stores. Everyone deserves the right to pursue an education and live independently. That is what transportation is all about. It's more than a way to get from one place to the other. It's the means by which we lead our lives. President Obama and the Department of Transportation are committed to giving all Americans the opportunity to achieve their dreams, and we are especially committed to providing accessible transportation for blind and low-vision Americans. Two photos appear at this point. Photo 1, the caption, Federationists enjoy a Texas-style barbecue. Photo 2, the caption, Grammy Award-winning artist J.P. Williams entertains. On Tuesday evening, following adjournment, the Texas affiliate hosted a real Texas barbecue with music provided by J.P. Williams. The Performing Arts Division provided people with a chance to make a demo CD. The Louisiana Center for the Blind welcomed a gathering of its alumni. The Colorado Center for the Blind had an open house for those wishing to learn about its services. And the Employment Committee offered its expertise to anyone who wanted tips on finding a job and to employers wanting people to fill them. Bookshare, an innovative service that gives blind people access to books for education and recreation, celebrated its 10th anniversary, while members of our strategic initiative staff offered a seminar on how to promote national legislation. Parents had the opportunity to learn about the basics of the individual education plan, while their children could learn more about the Nemeth Code. A grant writing seminar for chapters, divisions, and affiliates was available later in the evening. Wednesday morning began with an invocation delivered by a high priest and bishop in the Church of Jesus Christ of Latter-day Saints, Bruce Gardner. President Maurer recognized our sponsors for the 2012 convention. Those businesses helping us in our work as White Cane sponsors included Sendero Group, Southwest Airlines, eBay, Independent Science, Scripts for Jaws.com, HIMS Incorporated, Bookshare, Learning Ally, Sprint, and Envision America. Our bronze sponsors were IBM, Research in Motion, Vital Source Technologies, Adobe Systems, and C&P, Chris Park Designs. Our silver sponsors were Freedom Scientific and Fox Kaiser. 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Platinum sponsors were Oracle, UPS, and Humanware. Our web accessibility champion sponsor was DQ Systems. President Maurer reviewed the finances of the Federation, and affiliates were given copies of the annual report. While fundraising at a level necessary to support all we must do is always difficult, the economy in 2012 has made this a particularly daunting challenge. The organization must live within its means, and this it has done, but there may be difficult times to come, and the president warned that we should be prepared to make changes in the coming year if we cannot figure out a way to generate more income. He briefly reviewed some of the policies and procedures to see that our money is spent as expected. The president is the officer who approves all expenditures. All checks written are reviewed by the treasurer at least quarterly. No check is written without a written authorization, and no check is released unless two people have looked at the check and the authorization. The person who authorizes a check cannot sign it, so two people must review each check we write. Any check in excess of $10,000 must be signed by two people, who also review the authorizations that were required before it was written. The auditors are then allowed to look at anything or everything they want, and if they find any systemic problems, these findings are reported and addressed. Following the honor roll call of states, we conducted the election of officers and six board positions. All current members were returned to office, and the commitment of those elected and those who elected them were evident in the remarks offered and the applause received. A photo appears at this point, the caption, Michelle Chacon, Wright, helps Andrew Minter with cane travel. Mike May, the chief executive officer of the Sendero Group, addressed the convention to discuss the Seeing Eye app, GPS for the blind on the iPhone. Mike and his company have created a number of products that have provided the benefits of the global positioning system to the blind. He got into this work not only to make a living, but to create something useful for himself and have fun doing it. It was not his love of gadgets, but of adventure that caused him to work on harnessing the power of this new technology. Current versions can determine one's location, accept an address, and create a pedestrian or vehicular route to it. Points of interest can be labeled, searched, and shared with others. Favorite restaurants, grocery stores, or the home of a friend. The first incarnation of Sendero's software ran on a laptop. The latest will soon run on an iPhone. Sendero has partnered with the Seeing Eye with the mission of developing a system which is both small and useful. The iPhone version may have fewer features than currently available on note takers, but it will be powerful and will meet the special needs of blind travelers, whether pedestrians or navigators. Inspiring independence for the blind through faith and service.
from New York to the Vatican was delivered by the chairman of the Xavier Society for the Blind, Father John Sheehan. His call to serve blind people was not one he chose but accepted, and what he has found in this work convinces him that God knows best what we need and how we can be of benefit to him and mankind. Before coming to the Society, Father Sheehan knew little about blind people, and his experience daily confirms how little most people know about us. He said that we may mistakenly believe, because of our life experience or because of our association with people who are blind, that the general public knows about our capabilities, but only if we go beyond our comfort zone to engage them will we really teach and thereby change the public's attitude and the lives of blind people. The troubled economy means that there will be changes in the programs of the society, but it will remain a positive force in work with the blind, and Braille will remain a fundamental part of its programs and services. A photo appears at this point, the caption, Marianne Diamond. We then moved from national programs to the international scene. Marianne Diamond, the president of the World Blind Union, and Arndt Holte, vice executive director of the Norwegian Association of the Blind, addressed the convention on the subject of the Federation in the world. The problems faced by the blind of the United States are shared by others in the world, but the problems in other countries are often more severe, and the tools for finding and implementing solutions are fewer. As President Maurer noted, the National Federation of the Blind's role in world affairs is threefold: to help support international programs where we can, to be an example of what the blind can do through self-organization and concerted action, and to learn from others who must achieve freedom against substantial odds, and to be inspired by them. The NFB, through the work of our founding president, Dr. Jacobus ten Broek, was instrumental in forming the International Federation of the Blind. We have been active in the World Blind Union since it was conceived. The relationship between the NFB and the World Blind Union must be one in which the Federation both gives and receives. We are active in seeking cross-border sharing of books that have been converted into Braille, audio, or large print. We work cooperatively to solve the problem of cars too quiet to hear. In the effort to change the State Department's initiative to give the inaccessible Kindle to developing countries, we have been joined by organizations from other nations and by the World Blind Union. This is the way we help and why we participate. The afternoon session began with President Maurer reporting that the morning session had been heard by people from 12 countries. The newest version of the Pack Song rang out through the hall and throughout the world as Richie Flores played the guitar, and more than 2,000 people in the hall joined in singing the modern melody to inspire donations to the pre-authorized contribution plan. Of course, after one packs, the next step is to travel. Accordingly, Equal Access for the Blind, airfares, hotels, cruises, Savings with Travelocity, was presented by Steve Dumain, Senior Vice President of Global Strategy and Product Innovation from Travelocity. The philosophy at Travelocity is that life isn't about acquiring possessions, it's about collecting memories. The NFB and Travelocity have been working to enhance the travel experience for blind people. Travelocity has found its relationship so important that it has already committed to be a platinum sponsor in 2013. The remarks of Mr. Dumain will appear in their entirety in a future issue. A well-known and much-loved developer of technology, Dean Blasey, next came to talk about the affordable, powerful note-taker for the blind. He was joined by Brian McDonald, who serves as the president of National Braille Press. Dean and Brian are part of a team composed of some 25 individuals and organizations concerned about the declining literacy of the blind. Developing and manufacturing more affordable devices that produce refreshable Braille output will make a significant contribution to the efforts to reverse this crisis. The first result of this collaboration between the NFB and other organizations is the Braille to Go, a Braille note-taker with 20 cells, GPS, built-in Wi-Fi, a 4G cell phone that can be used on the AT&T or Verizon network, and an audio player. The unit is expected to cost between $2,000 and $3,000 and is expected to be available before next year's national convention in Orlando. With the thought of more Braille dancing under our fingers, Jim Gasha was invited to make an introduction, whereupon he announced he would introduce Stephen King. Larry King, we had him before, but Stephen King, well now, somebody worth reading. Though the topic had everything to do with reading, it was not the well-known author who came, but the president of the DAISY Consortium. DAISY is an acronym for the Digital Accessible Information System. If you read audiobooks from the National Library Service, you use DAISY Books. The goal of DAISY is to make electronic books both accessible and navigable for blind people. Mr. King's presentation was the DAISY Consortium Global Partnership, working with the NFB to end the book famine. So important were Mr. King's remarks that they will appear in an upcoming issue. The Strategic Initiatives team of the National Federation of the Blind is headed by John Perret. His team oversees NFB Newsline, public relations, and the governmental affairs activities of the organization.
In the past year, NFB Newsline has added 9 state newspapers, 8 international newspapers, and 4 magazines. The service offers readers the option to read their favorite material using the telephone, computer, or iPhone. Newspapers and magazines can be read using any number of portable digital book readers, the NLS Talking Book Player, or an MP3 player. Subscribers can have their favorite publications sent through email or can read them with the iPhone, iPad, or iPod Touch. These options mean that newspapers and magazines are no longer publications that leave the blind out, but are available in any format we desire. This year, the National Federation of the Blind appeared in more than 3,000 articles covering everything from how we read to the unfair, discriminatory, and immoral practice of paying the blind less than the minimum wage. He said that, while many have actively supported our efforts to make these payments illegal, some have called to say they would like more data. He was glad to oblige and said, 33% of people K-12 with disabilities have segregated sheltered work employment as their vocational goal. We've given up on them even before they've had a chance to get an education. I think that's wrong. It's unfair, discriminatory, and immoral. 95% of the people employed in these segregated work environments will never transition to other employment. This is the lie that these facilities are placing of training and transition. They are stuck there for the rest of their working lives, and that's unfair, discriminatory, and immoral. 50% of those employed under special wage certificates make less than half the minimum wage. That's ridiculous, but beyond that, it is unfair, discriminatory, and immoral. 25% of these people make less than $1 an hour. A dollar, that's not a job. That's unfair, discriminatory, and immoral. We have found documentation of people making as little as 3 cents per hour. Ridiculous. This is unfair, discriminatory, and immoral. 46% of the revenue of sheltered workshops come from public funds. These facilities are not run from money made by engaging in good business practices. Almost half of their money comes from the federal government. Because of our education and because of our commitment to do what is right, we have been able to get 82 co-sponsors of H.R. 3086, the Fair Wages for Workers with Disabilities Act. Lauren McLarney coherently, intelligently, and spiritedly addressed another of the Federation's legislative initiatives, the Home Appliances Accessibility Act. Its intent is to see that home appliances sold in this country are usable by the blind. Congress has thus far refused to endorse the act, agreeing that something must be done, but opining that this proposal is controversial. As Lauren says, I think Congress needs to redefine the word controversial. Congress passes resolutions all the time, naming post offices and other benign things, but when it really matters, when it comes to civil rights, when it comes to telling a company or an institution to rethink its business model, it's a challenge, but it's one the National Federation of the Blind is willing to face, and one that the Congress should embrace as well. Fortunately, better news is found in the area of transportation and the decision of the Department of Transportation to update the Air Carrier Access Act regulations to cover airline websites and automated airport kiosks. Other regulatory changes we support will ensure that audible signals emit tones and vibrations that truly benefit blind travelers. Finally, we are involved in discussions about updating regulations to implement Section 508 of the Rehabilitation Act that require equipment purchased or developed by the federal government to be usable by the blind. While Section 508 has been law since 1998, the Act has served more as a goal than as a guide for action. The new regulations are intended to see that the intent of the Act is translated into products that expand opportunities in the federal government and to create more accessible technology by harnessing the purchasing power of one of the largest purchasers of technology in the world. A photo appears at this point, the caption, Students play poker at the annual Monte Carlo night sponsored by the National Association of Blind Students. In 1997, we managed to get language placed in the Individuals with Disabilities Education Act saying that Braille shall be the presumed reading medium for blind students. Despite this unambiguous language, educators have still denied Braille to blind children, and in many areas of the country, schools have continued to insist that children use print they can barely see. The results are what one would expect. Reading is slow, reading is painful, and reading is seldom appreciated for the transformative role it can play in the lives of blind children. A poor education in the classroom leads to no opportunity in the boardroom and continues to send the message to blind children that they cannot keep up in a sighted world. Some members of Congress have recognized the problems, but have said we should wait until the Individuals with Disabilities Education Act is reauthorized. In the best of times, this would be 5 years away. Fortunately, Senator Patty Murray of Washington State understands that denying Braille to blind students has the same result that denying print to sighted students would have. The result would be nothing less than an illiterate population.
She was joined by Senator John Boozman of Arkansas in writing a Dear Colleague letter that urges the Department of Education to issue new regulations to carry out the intent of Congress that blind people shall receive Braille instruction and that the burden of proof must fall not on the parents who request Braille instruction, but on the IEP team to show that Braille will not be useful for that student. As a result of this letter signed by 26 senators, the Secretary of Education has agreed to meet with the National Federation of the Blind, and it is clear that we will settle for nothing less than Braille for the blind students who attend our nation's public schools. Often we help to create and support legislation, but sometimes working on behalf of blind people means we must oppose it. Last year, a proposal to amend the Rehabilitation Act by adding Section 511 was proposed. The section would have incorporated references to Section 14C of the Fair Labor Standards Act that permit payment of less than the minimum wage to the blind. We opposed its inclusion, and Section 511 died. Similarly, Senator Robert Portman of Ohio proposed that vending opportunities offered to the blind on our nation's highways be given to commercial enterprises. Since highway vending provides hundreds of jobs to blind people and much-needed revenue for business enterprise programs throughout the country, the National Federation of the Blind asked the senator to withdraw his proposal. He did not. In fact, he recruited the National Governors Association to help in the effort. We asked the Senate leadership to block the amendment, and Senator Portman said that, unless his amendment was considered, there would be no action on the surface transportation bill. The leadership allowed it to move forward. We then contacted every United States senator, emphasizing the value of highway rest areas to the livelihoods of many. When the vote was taken, the blind won the day with 86 senators voting to preserve our business opportunities. After the rousing presentation given by John Perret, Anea Lewis, Lauren McClarney, and Jesse Hartle, the convention turned its attention to 26 resolutions. A complete report from the Resolutions Committee and the texts of the resolutions adopted are found elsewhere in this issue. A photo appears at this point, the caption, "On Wednesday evening, the NFB Spanish Translation Committee sponsored a salsa night in Dallas, in which instructors taught students how to dance using the familiar six-dot braille cell. Shown here are Ramona Walhoff and her instructor." Thursday morning began with an invocation given by David Steyer, a cantor from Young Israel of Myrick, New York. David's prayer, which always concludes in song, drew a round of applause from the audience, and our spirits were raised even higher by the announcement of Renee Smith, president of the National Federation of the Blind of Nevada, that NFB Newsline was coming to the state. The first official presentation of the morning, delivered by Kevin Carey, the chairman of the Royal National Institute for Blind People, was entitled "The Democratization of Braille." He began his presentation by saying, "Braille is on the verge of a global catastrophe, as great as that which the music industry faced in the 1990s, and as great as that now facing book, magazine, and newspaper publishers. If we don't do something radical to save it, we, the baby boomers, will be the last generation to take Braille seriously." With these provocative remarks as backdrop, he presented five reasons why Braille is in trouble and focused on how we might address them. His presentation will appear in full in a later issue. The Client Career Paradigm, an Entrepreneurial Perspective, was presented by the NFB Director of Strategic Communications, Anea Lewis. He exercised a bit of personal privilege by acknowledging his 14-year-old son, Amari, his brother, Raphael, and what he alleged to be the best scholarship class ever, his class of 2002. His remarks appear elsewhere in this issue. Since employment is a major key to independence, integration, and financial security, the presentation that followed was of particular interest. Its title was State Programs to Encourage Independence for the Blind, and it was presented by Larry E. Temple, Executive Director of the Texas Workforce Commission. Like anyone else looking for employment, blind people must look at the job market to determine what is needed, what education is required, and whether they have an aptitude for the work being sought. In the 760 jobs tracked by the Census Bureau in its survey of American communities, blind people in Texas were represented in more than two-thirds of those jobs. Nationally, the unemployment rate is 8.8%. In Texas, the unemployment rate of blind people actively attempting to find jobs is 6.8%. This is counterintuitive to the commonly quoted statistic that the unemployment rate of the blind is 70%, and in fact, the unemployment rate of blind people in Texas is actually lower than that of the general population, 6.9%. The problem is that a number of blind people aren't working and, for whatever reason, are not actively seeking work. Some are retired, some are stay-at-home moms or dads, but too many have just given up looking for a job. Employers say they want someone who is trained or who is trainable, that they want someone who knows what it means to come to work on time every day, and that they want someone who is able to get along in an increasingly diverse workforce.
Employers want problem solvers, people who can identify a problem, analyze it, come up with options, bring them to management, and then act on whatever decision management takes. Finally, employers want people who can communicate both through the written word and orally. Blind people bring much to this employer wish list. Dealing with blindness makes us problem solvers. Getting the information we need makes us good communicators. The first job one takes may be quite different from the job one wants, but it is always critical to get that first job. A first job generally leads to a second job, and that second job and those that come after are what lead to a career. Start in high school and college to get that all-important work experience. Employers identify the single most important item missing on most resumes as a good job reference. The reference is less important for what it says about what you know in order to do the job you want than it does about your ability to be trained to do the job your next employer wants done. In his closing remarks, Mr. Temple expressed gratitude for being invited to present and explained why he was honored to be at the convention of the National Federation of the Blind. 2 years ago, I was sitting in the back corner over here to the left, and there was a young couple who had a little boy who was about 7 who was blind. It was their first NFB conference, and they had 2 other kids who were sighted. The father could almost not talk. He was breaking up because he was so happy. For the first time, at this conference, he realized that he could have the same expectations for his son who was blind that he had had for his other 2 children. I just want you to know that you have my commitment and that of my people to push that same expectation in our one-stops and, to the degree that I can, to influence it nationally. Those interested in finding employment and those of us desperately searching for ways to help them would do well to listen to this complete presentation at the link listed earlier. Moving from work to entertainment, Richard Orme, Head of Accessibility and Digital Inclusion at the Royal National Institute of Blind People, RNIB, addressed the convention with the catchy title, Accessible Television Equipment, The United Kingdom Scoops the U.S. In the U.K., there are more televisions than people, and the average citizen watches more than 4 hours of it per day. Though blind people are too often counted out because television is considered primarily a visual experience, they too like television for both information and entertainment. The 2 challenges that present problems for the full enjoyment of television are knowing what is happening on the screen and being able to take advantage of the many options now available only through visual menus on the device. In the UK, audio description is very popular, with 80% of totally blind people and 40% of visually impaired people using the service. Currently, the UK has 69 channels carrying audio description, and these are among the most popular channels in the country. Part of the license requirement is that at least 10% of programming be audio described. Several years ago, industry leaders volunteered to double their output of described content. Many broadcasters now produce more than a third of their program with audio description. Interestingly, many of the American shows run in the UK are broadcast with audio description because British broadcasters produce the audio description track before they are aired. Of course, having this content available has little value if you are unable to navigate the many channels and options required to enjoy the rich tapestry of programming. Mr. Orme said that, though many politicians talked about the desirability of this access, initial contact with manufacturers suggested that the challenge was impossible to meet. Even after working with universities to develop prototypes, the industry was still not convinced and nothing was available for the purchasing public. As a result of a lot of work with television manufacturers, products that are available to the general public and are not blindness-specific now have accessibility features allowing them to be used by the blind. This includes set-top boxes, digital video recorders, and the televisions themselves. The result is a fully talking television experience. In addition to products that are born accessible, the RNIB has also developed technology that will make existing devices such as satellite receivers and digital video recorders speak. The audience was asked whether it would like some of this television accessibility in America, and the response was a resounding yes. The good news is that, while much of this technology is currently designed for television systems in the United Kingdom, some big-name players are becoming involved, foremost among them Panasonic. Since the television industry is highly competitive, when one company introduces a feature, others often follow. A tremendous spin-off from this initiative to make television more accessible is that big-name players who manufacture televisions also make other consumer appliances in which this

institution of higher learning in the U.S. In this system, more than 10,500 students are registered for disability services. As with other public institutions, finances are difficult, and this system educates 100,000 more students than it did in 1999, while receiving the same state contribution it got at that time. More than $1 billion of state funding has been lost, and the challenge is to handle the issues of accessibility in these difficult financial times. A key element in CSU's success has been achieved by letting the faculty, instructional designers, academic advisors, and procurement officers know what to do to make accessibility real, what the procedures are for implementing it, and know what the consequences are if they get it right or if they get it wrong. The commitment must come from the top, but it must extend to all campus units and not just the disability service programs. Responsibility must be embraced system-wide, but responsibility must filter down to identifiable individuals because it takes a community of people to implement policy. That community must have a voice in the way decisions are made, and those with that voice will feel a deeper commitment to the mission. An institution must not be defensive. It must admit that it is not fully accessible and develop policies to find out where it falls short and how it will address the problems it has identified. A key stakeholder in this process is the blind consumer, and we must bring our experience and commitment to this process for it to be successful. An end to legalized discrimination. A demand for justice and a call for action was the title of the next presentation, which was forcefully and passionately presented by Dr. Frederick Schroeder, NFB First Vice President and a research professor at San Diego State University. In his remarks, Dr. Schroeder discussed the dead-end roads traveled by too many blind people because sheltered work facilities seek to place these men and women in jobs in which their disabilities are exacerbated by the physical work they are asked to do, when the solution is to look at their assets and design jobs that make the most of their talents and abilities. Dr. Schroeder's remarks appear in full elsewhere in this issue. The next presentation, entitled Equal Access for the Blind to Education, was introduced by President Maurer as follows. How long and how hard have we worked on this topic? Sometimes when we address the topic of education, such as in Baltimore, Maryland, we find that 133 students are in the school district and only 6 of them are learning Braille. This means that about 125 are not, and we are told there's no way to change it. We then find that inaccessible technology is deployed in the school system, and some of the people from the Department of Education tell us that it's all right to have inaccessible technology there because, if there comes to be a blind person, we'll get one piece of accessible technology. It will be separate, it won't be equal, it won't be the same, but there's no way to change it. That is what the Department of Education tells us. So we want equal access for the blind to education, and we have the Deputy Assistant Secretary for Policy from the Office for Civil Rights of the United States Department of Education to come tell us how to get at it. Here is Deputy Assistant Secretary Seth M. Galanter. Mr. Galanter said that President Obama has set a goal that the United States of America will lead the world in college graduates by 2020. Secretary Duncan has interpreted this to mean that every single American, regardless of income, race, background, or disability, must be helped to reach his or her potential. To this end, the administration has increased both the number and cash value of Pell Grants available to students. While applauding these increases that have been supported by the administration and passed by Congress, we made it clear that blind people continue to be held back by the insistence of officials in the Department of Education and elsewhere that the provision of an individualized education does not permit the mandatory inclusion of Braille in the instruction plan for each student who is blind. Dr. Schroeder made the observation that what goes down on an IEP is what is readily available to a school district and nothing more. This is not the law and not the way it is supposed to be, but when 30 or 40 children are spread out over a large geographic area, the school district won't provide the service they need unless it is clear by law that they must. He said that the department should view the issue of Braille not as an issue of education, but as one of civil rights, and that the letter from Senator Patty Murray and 25 other senators should show that there is plenty of concern in the Senate about this and that the department should change its policy about Braille. President Maurer said it is obvious that Secretary Galanter is a brilliant guy, that he no doubt understands our concerns, and he asked if he wished to offer any closing remarks. The Assistant Secretary made it clear that he appreciates being considered a brilliant guy, that he understands our concerns about Braille and the individualized education plan, and that this issue is being dealt with at the highest levels in the Department of Education. He said that he has no power to alter the policy, but that he will certainly take back the message we have sent about Braille. My ears are burning, he said, good-naturedly, and, though his message and ours were quite different, he left the stage to cordial applause.
Perhaps no agency in the federal government can equal the National Library Service for the Blind and Physically Handicapped, NLS,

lists at the Library of Congress when it comes to the number of blind people who turn to it for service. For this reason, NLS is featured prominently each year on our convention program. This year has seen the appointment of a new director, Dr. Karen Kenninger. Though we were pleased she was in the audience, we heard from Dr. Roberta Schaefer, the Associate Librarian for Library Services at the Library of Congress. Her topic was, Pursuing Policies and Practices That Meet Needs. President Maurer indicated in his introduction that Dr. Schaefer has been of assistance to us in making important library contacts throughout the country, and the warmth of his introduction was returned in kind in the remarks Dr. Schaefer made. First and foremost, she made it clear that the Library of Congress wishes to be the gold standard when it comes to books and publications for the blind and physically handicapped. It has a commitment to use existing and yet-to-be-developed technologies in the service of making reading easier and more books available. The goal of upgrading the Braille and Audio Reading Download, BARD, site to make it more robust, making the Web Braille service a part of it, and making locally produced materials available through NLS was reiterated. But she offered no firm timetable for when these changes would be implemented, and no explanation why the previously promised enhancements remain unfulfilled. Dr. Schaefer said that the Library of Congress gets it that Braille is critical and that it cannot be put on the back burner when it comes to library service. As a result of this commitment, the library is holding a symposium in 2013 to focus on Braille production. Not only is it desirable to get more Braille from the major production houses who emboss Braille, but it is also important to take advantage of technology and accept contributions of Braille from other sources. Dr. Schaefer ended her remarks by indicating that the library intends to take a much more active role as both the convener and as a conversation facilitator so that the NFB can speak to a variety of library groups and library associations to share its philosophy about blindness and what blind people need. Once again, spotlighting employment, the president introduced Kevin Worley and Mark Jones to address the convention on the topic of blind people at work. Kevin Worley is the owner and CEO of Worley Enterprises and owns Rooster's Men's Grooming Center franchise in Colorado Springs, Colorado. Mark Jones is the owner of Owensville Communications, which owns and runs several radio stations and holds licenses for three more, which will begin broadcasting in the near future. Mark began his presentation by saying that he did two monumental things in 1972. One was that he got his first job in radio, and the second was that he joined the National Federation of the Blind. His love of radio began at 4 years of age when he realized he wasn't limited to the records his family owned, but could listen to all kinds of music with this magic device called a radio. Not only did he love the music, he was intrigued by the faraway stations he could hear. He learned about geography by turning the radio dial, listening for distant stations, learning their location, and then asking his father to show him on a tactile map where those stations were. When Mark landed his first job on air, it was doing the news from his little town in Mississippi, and since transportation was difficult, he did his report by phone. He soon realized that, though radio brought news and entertainment, to advance he needed to sell advertising and generate the mother's milk of broadcasting, money. Mark's experience is that when blindness throws him a challenge, he uses his brain to figure out a way to overcome it. For him, success is more about how much he wants something than it is how much or little he sees. After good interviews that sometimes went nowhere when people learned he was blind, Mark decided he not only wanted to talk on a radio station, but wanted to own one, so he did. He commented, "I wanted to get into a position where I could hire and fire myself, and with hard work, significant financial risk, and no guarantee he would succeed." He has continued to persevere and now owns a thriving communications business. A photo appears at this point, the caption, Kevin Worley. Kevin Worley echoed many of the themes in Mr. Jones's remarks and talked about how badly one must want something to risk moving beyond his or her comfort zone. His remarks will appear in full in a future issue. A photo appears at this point, the caption, Kareem Dale. Scott LaBar was next recognized for a PAC update and in closing told the convention that Jim Pilkington, a member of the NFB of Colorado, had come to convention feeling a bit under the weather and that it appears he had pneumonia. At the time of Scott's report, Jim was in the hospital, sedated and on a respirator. Scott asked all of us to keep Jim in our prayers. Kareem Dale, Special Assistant to the President for Disability Policy, came to the platform to speak on the topic of disability policy from the White House. Mr. Dale observed that our country is nearing a time of decision about the role of the federal and state government in the lives of citizens. As blind citizens, we have a special interest in what happens. On Election Day, the blind and the rest of the voting public will determine our direction. Mr. Dale said that President Obama is committed to seeing that everyone gets a fair shot while doing their fair share,
and he believes this is also what characterizes the National Federation of the Blind. He said that, beyond the rhetoric that fuels the speeches, we need to know about policies and ask, what does this mean in my life and yours? In an attempt to balance the budget, Congress and the President have agreed to binding across-the-board budget cuts that will take effect unless they are able to map out a plan with equivalent savings. Two competing plans are under consideration. Under the plan drafted by Representative Ryan and supported by Republican members of Congress, federal support for Medicaid is slated to be cut by 34%. Large cuts are also envisioned for education and rehabilitation services. Mr. Dale emphasized that the choices we have are clear, that we need to decide what we want and need. And, based on those decisions, we must exercise our votes at all levels of government to support the president who is fighting for us. He said that the president has indicated by proclamation and will continue to support with policy decisions his belief that blind children should be given Braille. Dale related his own story, in which his parents demanded he learn the skill because his prognosis was clear, and for them there was no choice but to raise a son who was literate. On the subject of technology, the president supports modifications to create regulations for Section 508 that will ensure that people who work for the government have technology usable by all, including the blind. So that we will know about updates pertaining to people with disabilities, Mr. Dale suggested we subscribe to a mailing list that can be reached by writing to disability@who.eob.gov. Eve Hill, a well-respected lawyer and advocate for blind people who now works as senior counselor to the Assistant Attorney General for Civil Rights, stepped to the podium to deliver remarks entitled "The Policy of Integration Enforceable at Law." Her remarks are printed elsewhere in this issue. A photo appears at this point, the caption, Hobie Wedler. Henry Hobie Wedler is a PhD candidate pursuing a degree in computational chemistry. This past spring, he was given a Champions of Change Award by President Obama. Hobie was in the first Rocket On camp, sponsored by the National Federation of the Blind and NASA in 2004, and has since established a chemistry camp in California where he teaches blind high school students about science and the way they can flourish in its study. Making chemistry accessible to the blind one atom at a time was his topic, and the clear message he sent was that observations may be visual, but science is not, and that with different ways to observe come boundless possibilities. His parents played a pivotal role in seeing that he was treated just like his sighted brother, and, without their expectation that he achieve, he might be living a life very different from the challenging one he enjoys today. Hobie's first obstacle in chemistry was to convince a skeptical teacher that he loved what she was saying about chemistry, that he understood it, that chemistry is a cerebral, not a visual subject, and that no one, blind or sighted, has ever seen an atom. This teacher he credits with being his strongest ally in the honors classes in chemistry in high school and the person who strongly encouraged him to pursue it in college. Because he was not certain, even with all this encouragement, that he could really perform competitively in the field he loves, he also majored in United States history. Because he liked the mathematics used in chemistry classes, he minored in math. In sharing his love of chemistry with blind students, he was dismayed to learn that, of the 20 students he had mentored, none had any experience in the kitchen. They and their parents believed the kitchen would be unsafe for them. But now many of the graduates from his camp have taken to cooking at home, and some now regularly participate in meal preparation. Hobie ended his inspirational remarks by saying, "Imagine big. I challenge all of you to go home, work hard, and know that your hard work and high expectations for yourselves and the blind people around you are what is changing what it means to be blind." Jim Gashel came to talk about the newest technology in reading for the blind, technology invented by KNFB Reading Technologies. The Blio system is used to purchase and read the same books at the same price and at the same time for blind and sighted readers alike. Now it is possible not only to buy books using Blio, but to borrow them from the library. The audience was impressed with the responsiveness of the system, the clarity of the speech, and the sheer number of books now available that were heretofore beyond the reach of blind people. Blio allows access to these books from traditional desktop and laptop computers, from tablet devices, and from the mobile phones many of us carry. Monitor readers will have no trouble guessing the name of the next presenter when they read the title, Inventions That Alter Thought. Ray Kurzweil, the inventor of the first reading machine for the blind, came to share with us some of the information that has gone into his book on the functioning of the human brain. The book entitled, How to Create a Mind, The Secret of Human Thought Revealed, will be out in November and will, of course, be available on the Blio Reader. Mr. Kurzweil related the discussion about the anatomy of the brain to the National Federation of the Blind's attempt to change how people feel about blindness and what they think a blind person can do. Not only must people be persuaded to accept the possibility we offer,
but they must then begin the process of incorporating this new and revolutionary idea into their many impressions about blindness, about equality, and about opportunity. Complicated concepts are found in millions of places within the brain, so it is no surprise that minds are not easily changed. The good news is that they can be, and a brief look at history reveals the extent to which social attitudes can be altered with good information and persistence. The last agenda item of the afternoon was devoted to the presentation of the Dr. Jacob Bolotin Awards, and a full report is found elsewhere in this issue. The annual banquet began at 7 p.m. with Dr. Frederick Schroeder acting as the master of ceremonies. Father Gregory Paul began the evening with an invocation, thanking God for all he has done for the blind of the country and the world, one blessing certainly being the self-organization of the blind through the National Federation of the Blind. A photo appears at this point, the caption, Jessica Bachicha. After food and fellowship, the banquet was treated to a performance by Jessica Bachicha Ewell of Marturne Aller Arten from Mozart's Abduction from the Seraglio. Jessica's accompanist was Brian Bentley, music director at the Dallas Cathedral,

0: The highlight of the evening was the annual banquet address delivered by President Maurer entitled The Intersection of Law and Love, in which our president captured both the spirit of the Federation and the necessity to trust in the goodwill that is felt for the blind in the general public. Love and trust are two essential elements of our struggle to be understood and to realize the same hopes and dreams as our fellow citizens. President Maurer's speech appears in full later in this issue. The 30 scholarship winners of 2012 came to the stage to receive total awards ranging from $4,500 to more than $13,500. A report of this presentation appears elsewhere in this issue. Ramona Walhoff came to the platform to present the Jacobus Ten Broeck Award, the highest honor the National Federation of the Blind can bestow on one of its members. Her presentation and the remarks of the winners, Pam and Roland Allen, appear elsewhere in this issue. Each year we come to the convention wondering what theme will characterize our gathering. Some things we know. People of like minds when it comes to changing the world for the better will share their hopes, dreams, strategies, and successes. People from outside the organization will be invited to talk about what they do and to hear from the blind directly about what we need. Beyond this, was there something special about this year, one consistent message that emerged? I suggest that there was, and that the message was about keeping promises, the ones made yesterday and in the yesterdays before it. It is not enough to proclaim we will change conditions for those making less than the minimum wage, not enough to express our intention to get the same books at the same time and at the same price. Not enough to declare, however boldly, that we will have access to the technology that makes up so much of what the world has to offer in the 21st century. Our statements about what we believe and what we want are only a start, for what we seek are not words of comfort, but change. Change takes time. Change takes effort. Change requires intellectually focused action, taken always with the promise and the goal uppermost in our minds. Our convention in 2012 demonstrated the staying power and the unwavering commitment of our members to keep the promises we have to honor the blind of yesterday, support the blind of today, and make a brighter future for the blind of tomorrow.
1: 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Because low expectations create obstacles between blind people and our dreams. NFBRN, the National Federation of the Blind Radio Network.
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3: 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Welcome to Access On, the technology podcast of the National Federation of the Blind. In response to mounting concerns, NFB President Mark Riccobono has written to the CEO of Vespero. If it's been a while since you've checked out Microsoft Narrator, it may be worth a fresh look. Users of continuous glucose monitors report excellent results with iOS 26. And if you don't have access to the JAWS Page Explorer feature, there's a similar function in Microsoft Edge. It's Jonathan Mosen at the Jernigan Institute in Baltimore, Maryland, welcoming you to episode 51 of Access On. Let's look ahead to our next training boutique from the National Federation of the Blind's Center of Excellence in Non-Visual Accessibility. This one is happening on November the 18th. It is a 90-minute webinar beginning at 2 p.m. Eastern Time, and the topic is an important one, tools and techniques for staying safe online. Digital security is an important part of doing anything online. There are many ways people can attempt to steal your data, such as malware, phishing attacks, fake sites, and more. Oh my, it's a jungle out there. So join us to learn about some tools and techniques for staying safe online. We'll cover the types of security threats that you might encounter, detecting phishing attacks and fake websites, as well as password best practices and password management tools. So a lot to cover in 90 minutes. Eventually, we will give you highlights of this webinar here on Access On, but as Marvin Gaye and Tammy Terrell so beautifully put it back in 1968, ain't nothing like the real thing, so why not register while you remember? And you can attend if by chance you're unable to attend live. Registration does give you access to a full recording of the webinar, so it's worth doing. And you can do that by heading over to nfb.org/cena. That's nfb.org/CENA. And if you click on the events and training link there, you'll find a link on that page to register for the webinar. It's worth doing. nfb.org/cena. As you'll be aware, if you're a regular listener to Access On, we have been reflecting the concerns expressed to us by some members of the National Federation of the Blind regarding changes at Vospero. Much of that concern has been around the pricing changes, and not just the particulars of those changes which have caused concern for some, but also the confusing messaging or lack of messaging around those changes and why they have happened. There have been a series of other changes at Vospero under new leadership, and we are receiving consistent expressions of concern from National Federation of the Blind members. To pass on those concerns, the National Federation of the Blind's president, Mark Riccobono, has written to the new chief executive officer of Vospero, whose name is Rhonda Bassett Spears, and I will read you that letter in its entirety. Dear Ms. Bassett Spears, as you know, the National Federation of the Blind is the nation's transformative organization of blind people, with affiliates in every state, as well as the District of Columbia and Puerto Rico. As the voice of the nation's blind, we have a duty to alert those who offer products and services to us when there is a groundswell of concern. This is the commitment I have also made to you in the 2 one-on-one conversations we have held. Following feedback from many of our members who are raising new issues almost daily, I feel compelled to formally convey to you a series of pressing concerns regarding Vospero's direction and engagement. As the producer of JAWS, ZoomText, and Fusion, Vospero impacts the daily lives and opportunities of millions of blind individuals across the United States and worldwide. With this influence comes a profound responsibility to prioritize the needs, aspirations, and leadership of those you serve. Pricing and licensing changes. While we appreciate that Vospero must operate in a manner that ensures ongoing commercial viability, we are concerned by the limited and unclear communication around recent changes to JAWS licensing models and pricing structures. These changes have generated significant confusion, anxiety, and frustration worldwide. The temporary removal of the home annual license option from the website, reversed only after public backlash, created unnecessary alarm. This decision led many to believe that a product they used daily was suddenly out of their financial reach. We urge Vospero to provide a clear explanation of the new pricing options and to show respect for its loyal customers by explaining clearly why these changes are necessary. Erosion of home annual license functionality. We are disappointed that JAWS home annual license holders have been excluded from the new Page Explorer feature. Vospero highlighted this feature at our recent national convention in July, valuing it sufficiently to produce a video demonstrating the new functionality. It was marketed at that time as an addition to FS Companion. At no time was there any mention that Vospero would create different tiers of JAWS users when it came to cutting-edge AI tools. When the home annual license was introduced in 2018, the National Federation of the Blind applauded the move. We believed it worked for everyone. The unemployment rate among blind people is far too high. The JAWS home annual license allows those who do not qualify for funding to use JAWS at a price they can afford. They can become familiar with the product, which in turn improves employment prospects. When an annual home license user finds work, Vospero benefits when an appropriate license is purchased for the blind person's workplace. This program has been an investment in the capacity building of blind people. Depriving annual home license customers who have paid in good faith of new core features is a concerning new policy that changes the implicit social contract of this license. We call upon you to reconsider this decision and make Page Explorer, along with future AI features, available to this category of user. Vospero account. In the United States, JAWS 2026 requires users to create and sign into a Vospero account. If it eventually becomes possible for customers to return authorizations when upgrading computers and share settings across devices, then users will benefit from this change. However, we are also hearing concerns. Many of these may be addressed with clear, transparent, respectful communication. Some JAWS users are concerned about the amount of data being collected, such as the name of a person's employer. We seek assurance that all data Vospero is collecting is actually necessary for the operation of JAWS, and that users are not being required to provide marketing data, which should be optional, in order to use their screen reader. Additionally, there are concerns about whether a cloud outage, such as that which affected Amazon Web Services in October, may disrupt JAWS if ongoing use requires verification that users are logged in. We seek further clarity and assurance on these issues. Technical support. We are hearing from members that Vispero is no longer accepting technical support requests via email. While we appreciate that requiring users to submit a web form may aid Vispero through the mandatory provision of information that can help the technical support process, email is a ubiquitous medium. Even those who have access to older note-taker products, whose JAWS may not be working at all, can submit a written technical support request via email. We invite you to reconsider this decision. Blind leadership. We are concerned by the apparent decline in blind leadership at Vispero that has recently occurred. We believe that one of the reasons JAWS has become the dominant product in the screen reader industry is that the original company that developed JAWS, Hinterjoyce, was founded by a blind person. There were always capable blind people who were users of the product in key positions. This allowed blind people to mentor people who are not blind, but who possessed the values and curiosity to be successful. In recent days, we have learned of the departure of Glenn Gordon. Glenn is a giant in this industry, who developed many of the paradigms that all graphical screen readers subsequently adopted. Marking the 30th anniversary of JAWS for Windows, we honored Glenn's contribution at this year's National Convention of the National Federation of the Blind in New Orleans by giving him the prestigious Kenneth Jernigan Award for his outstanding contribution. The fact that Glenn felt he must resign from the company not because he wished to retire, but because of a perceived incompatibility of values is of serious concern, and one we would expect would cause considerable reflection about the company's direction. We also note that other blind people in leadership roles have been redeployed into positions that appear to have less direct influence on the products and services blind people use. We are concerned that these changes will result in Vispero making decisions that are not informed by the knowledge and lived experience of blind people. The National Federation of the Blind proudly supports and indeed insists that blind people help direct the products and services intended for our use. However, multiple recent developments are creating an increasing disconnect between leadership and the people the company exists to serve. We are here to help. It is our hope that Vispero and the National Federation of the Blind can continue to be trusted partners. We remain uniquely placed to provide constructive advice based on the views of our extensive membership across the nation. We encourage you to engage with these concerns in a spirit of partnership and urgency. We request a comprehensive public response to the issues outlined above and a commitment to ongoing dialogue with the organized blind movement. Your leadership presents an opportunity to set a new standard of access, accountability, and inclusion. We urge you to seize it. I look forward to your prompt and substantive reply. Sincerely, Mark A. Riccobono, President, National Federation of the Blind. And to give you further perspective on this, I would like to read to you a post from Glenn Gordon that he published on LinkedIn, and that reads as follows. Today is a very sad day for me, since after nearly 32 years, it's the first time that I'm no longer working on the JAWS screen reader. I voluntarily resigned my position at Freedom Scientific /Vispero because I found myself unable to continue working for a company that's changing in ways that are moving away from my personal values. As recently as the 2025 NFB convention, I was thinking that I'd be working on JAWS far into the future. Much to my surprise, a recent influx of new executive leaders and customer-facing product-related changes convinced me that it was time to leave. I leave behind a group of smart and passionate colleagues and products which are the best in class. It's been a great journey, and I thank all of you who have been users of Freedom Scientific software for some or all of that time. Yes, I'm retiring in the sense that I'm of retirement age and not actively seeking another job, but I'm resigning in the sense that I felt I needed to take a principled stand. I will continue doing my part to improve the state of accessibility. What that will look like will evolve over time. So ends the post from Glenn Gordon on LinkedIn. And obviously the Federation's respect for Glenn's contribution is well known through the awarding of the Kenneth Jernigan Award this very year at our national convention. So once again, we thank Glenn for his contribution and wish him well for the future. It is hard to imagine Glenn not contributing in some way. So it'll be interesting to see what precisely Glenn chooses to do next when he's taken a little time for himself. It is our hope that we can bring you a response to the concerns that you are expressing and that on your behalf we have conveyed through President Rigabono's letter to Vespero. So stay tuned and we would be delighted to be able to do that, not just to talk about those specific concerns, but perhaps also get some sort of vision for the future from Vespero. Where does its present leadership perceive the company to be heading in the next little while? Is there some grand plan that is behind some of these changes which are causing so much controversy? And of course, we welcome your perspective on this issue and any other. You can email accesson, that's all one word, at nfb.org, accesson@nfb.org. You can write down your thoughts, or you can attach an audio clip or send us a link to that audio in a cloud place that we can get to. We would be pleased to hear your thoughts on this issue. As you can appreciate, we have received a lot of feedback on Vespero-related things, both to the Access On email address and also generally through the National Federation of the Blind's Centre of Excellence in Non-Visual Accessibility. I am not going to read all the emails because otherwise it will get a little repetitive, but what I will do is read a representative sample that I think captures the gist of the feedback, and we'll start with Jason Stradone, who sent an email in with the subject, FS continues the trend of being less consumer-friendly. And Jason says the subject is quite subjective, but it is my thoughts after reading the release notes for the just-released version of JAWS 2026. In particular, two things stand out. First, beginning with the 2026 release, signing in with a Vespero account is now required to use JAWS, Zoom Text, and Fusion in the United States. Not that big of a deal, but making it a requirement after spending so much money is a bit off-putting. And second, and in my opinion much bigger a deal, is the availability of Page Explorer. Page Explorer availability varies depending on your JAWS license type. Here's what's included with each license type. Specifically, Home Annual, not available. So those who choose this version for any reason, i.e. affordability, don't get it at all. I understand at this point the company is going to do what they want to do, but I think at the least the spotlight should be shown on how the company has changed, in my opinion, to be much less consumer-friendly. This is not even to mention the removal of the public beta to help assure this expensive product much of us rely on will be as trouble-free as possible at the time of release. Based on recent concerns and either poor lack of communication or complete avoidance of addressing concerns, I don't expect Vespero to be addressing any of this, but it sure would be welcomed. Some may see this as an overreaction, and they could be correct, but it is just my two cents. Anil Agadishnu is writing in, and he says, with the release of JAWS 2026, one thing has become clear to my mind. After Freedom Scientific joined Vespero, they gradually reduced the number of features released with each new version, including the incremental improvements in the annual update cycle. It is bare minimum now. Coming to JAWS 2026, the feature list tells me that innovation is dead. JAWS development is no longer driven with passion. Vespero is just here to maintain the product. I used to like WindowEyes a lot, although I did not prefer it as my primary screen reader. When it introduced features that already existed in JAWS, the experience of using them was more superior. For example, when JAWS introduced JAWS Tandem, it did not have an option to send files, but when the similar feature was introduced in WindowEyes, it did. Also, WindowEyes offered more program usability enhancements through its apps, the competitor to JAWS Scripts functionality. Thanks very much for writing in, Anil. Really appreciate that. And it's certainly not our place to defend Vispero, but in the interests of a bit of balance, I think what they would say in response to this one, because I have heard them say it, is that the product cycle is a bit different. You used to get this big rush of new features at the beginning of a cycle, which typically comes at around about November every year when a new major version of JAWS comes out. And what they're saying now is you'll see more innovation throughout the year. I guess this is always a struggle with screen readers, isn't it? Where something that somebody else really wants just doesn't impact you in any way. So you kind of feel left out of the party when that happens. So when I think about innovation from Vispero, the thing I think about immediately at the moment is the work that they have done in the last little while on multi-line braille devices. We believe at the National Federation of the Blind in multi-line braille. We think it has potential to enhance employment prospects, particularly in the STEM field. There are efficiencies to be gained, savings to be made, new opportunities to be explored for students. And it's fascinating to watch the way that students are working with the Monarch and how that is changing the way they work and their expectations. And we're starting to see multi-line braille devices making their way into the employment space. So there have been some good conversations about and thought gone into how do you make the most of that extra braille real estate when you are a Windows screen reader? How can it help in applications like Excel or where there's a lot of tabular data in Word? Various other things. What might happen with split braille? And that has now come to JAWS. It came to JAWS in the middle of the 2025 cycle. So when you consider how much change that represented and how much work went into rolling that out, having something like that coming out mid-cycle is an example of what Vispero has been saying, that they can push out something really big like that. I mean, going from single-line braille to multi-line braille is, and I try not to use this word too much, but in this case, it is a paradigm shift, right? Once you start using multi-line braille, it's kind of hard to go back. So they did roll that out mid-cycle, and that is innovation. But of course, if you're not a user of multi-line braille, or you're not a braille reader at the moment, then maybe that's just not going to resonate. And that is a perennial problem when it comes to screen reader development. All that said, I'm sure that there'll be many who agree with you at the moment, and the sense of frustration is very real. We are feeling that, and we are conveying that, as you've just heard, through President Riccobono's communications with the Chief Executive Officer of Vispero. Thanksgiving is coming up. That's exciting, isn't it? And what often happens to people like us who are interested in technology, particularly if we have some aptitude in it, is that we become the family fixer at Thanksgiving time. And people will thrust their laptops or whatever into your hands and say, can you have a look at this? It's not doing whatever it is, and you try and fix it. What do you generally do? Well, for a lot of people, that's when they turn to the screen reader that is built into Windows, Microsoft's Narrator. And they tend to go in there, do the thing, and then exit Narrator and maybe not think about it anymore. Another time that you might use this historically is if you get into a bit of a spot of bother with your third-party screen reader and you run Narrator to try and sort that out. And then when your third-party screen reader is up and running again, you get on with your life. And that makes sense because screen reading technology should just coexist with your main applications in the background and do its thing. It should be fairly seamless. And if you've memorized a string of commands over the years, you can just get on and do those things. Really, it's second nature. But what that means is that there may be many people who have a perception of Narrator's capabilities that is now quite outdated. Certainly, there's no denying that when Narrator was first released, and for some years, it was a fairly rudimentary screen reader. It was kind of like the notepad of screen readers, basic functionality. But over the years, Narrator has been becoming increasingly capable, and we continue to talk to Microsoft about what Narrator might look like, because obviously it's free and that's great, but it's also on every Windows computer. And that's democratizing. We, at the apartment complex that Bonnie and I are just about to move out of this week, actually, as we move into our highly automated house, finally, a business center, and they have Macs there, but the concept is the same. You can go to the business center and get the computer talking, and get things done. We don't actually have a printer in the apartment at the moment. We will have to buy one when we move into the house. So that's the same concept. You should be able to walk up to a computer, run Narrator, and get really good quality speech and Braille back. In Microsoft applications, you can certainly do just that. Where it may still be a little weak, I think, is if you require a proprietary application at work. Maybe you're in a call center environment and you want to be able to press a key and get specific information spoken or displayed in Braille about the caller. I'm not sure Narrator's quite there yet, particularly if it's not a web-based application. But if you're working in Microsoft applications, certainly Narrator is quite a viable and an increasingly capable screen reader. They do have these natural voices, and I'll give you a brief example of those in a moment. And that will appeal to a certain part of the audience who cares about quality of speech. They don't mind about cranking it up terribly much, and maybe they haven't been using screen readers for long, and they're exceptionally good voices, and there is no official way to use those voices with a third-party screen reader. But they do work with Narrator, and as you'll hear in a moment, they are pretty good. What we hope will happen is that Eloquence comes to Narrator as well in an official way, that it's built in. As we saw when Eloquence came to iPhone, that was exceptionally well received. And the reason for that is that Eloquence has been around a long time. People are used to it. People are often used to it at very high speeds. And for many of us who've used this technology for a long time, the ability to get things done efficiently is more important than whether the voice sounds human or not. So by adding Eloquence rather than taking anything away that's there now, it would cater to that market, and I think it would cause people to take a second look at Narrator, who are otherwise pretty happy because they're using whatever screen reader they have with Eloquence or even the vocalizer voices, and it's working well for them. So let's give you a quick sample, first of all, before I talk about some of the new features in Narrator, of one of these voices.
4: Hello and welcome. This is Sonia, one of the natural voices that are available through Microsoft Narrator. As you can probably tell, I'm a British English voice.
3: So a little bit of an interesting pause where there shouldn't be one there, but those voices are very natural, and some people certainly prefer that. They are quite responsive too. If you're quickly arrowing around a document, it's pretty good, which was a problem with more natural sounding voices in the past. That's largely solved, particularly with CPUs being as fast as they are these days. I am recording this episode with Narrator running in the background, by the way, and it's working well with Reaper and Osara, so that's an interesting observation. But let's have a look at some of the changes that have been added recently to Narrator, because there's a pretty steady stream of things that are happening. And we'll start with Microsoft Word, where there's more natural feedback. Narrator no longer raises pitch dramatically when announcing headings or grammar and spelling errors, and that makes the experience smoother and less distracting when using natural voices. Also in Word, there is better footnote navigation. You can now navigate a document via footnotes and clearly hear the footnote number, and that helps you stay orientated while reading or editing documents with references. Microsoft's also improved reliability of continuous reading in Microsoft Word. Narrator will no longer stop unexpectedly during long passages of text. Continuous reading now flows smoothly from start to finish. There is coherent and consistent announcements when it comes to lists. Narrator now reads lists in a consistent manner across surfaces and navigation methods. Narrator will announce list entities like style and level according to the verbosity you've chosen to ensure users have context about the formatting and their position in the list. Narrator will no longer cut off when a list item continues on to the next line. It now speaks the entire content properly. You can now navigate up and down from one list item to another using the control up and down arrow keys. And if you work with tables, there's a lot to report here. Narrator now supports quick navigation in tables to the first or last cell in a row or column, and that helps us to move through tables more efficiently. If you press Control Alt Comma, you will get to the beginning of a row, and Control Alt and a period will get you to the end. If you want to get to the beginning of a column, you press Control Alt Shift Comma. And to get to the end, it's Control Alt Shift Period. And when you're navigating with the table keys inside an editable table, Narrator now provides an announcement when reaching the last cell. That's handy because it means that you don't accidentally add a row and it's just clearer what's going on. Narrator will now make clearer announcements as you select one or more cells across rows and columns or both. It also clearly announces when a text selection extends across multiple cells, so you know exactly how much content is selected. Narrator now alerts users if a table is non-uniform. So, for example, if it's missing cells in certain rows or columns, that can be useful information. It gives important context about the table structure. Here's a new feature that could be useful for educators and others as well. Narrator is adding a new feature called Braille Viewer, and that allows you to see on screen textual and braille representation of the output shown on a refreshable braille display. This is a helpful tool for sighted teachers, AT trainers, developers, and testers who don't read braille or who have limited to no access to a braille display. Teachers of blind children can use Braille Viewer to help improve students' braille skills or follow along in the classroom as the teachers can visually see the textual and braille representation on screen while the student reads it on their connected braille display. If you want to try this, you can open Braille Viewer first. Of course, you've got to be in Narrator, so you start that using Windows Control Enter. And then when Narrator is running, you can press the Narrator key with Alt and B. That's often caps lock. So Narrator key and Alt and B to get into the Braille Viewer. A new floating window opens and contents of this window are updated as you continue to use Narrator. The number of Braille cells shown on the viewer depends on the size of your refreshable Braille display. If you've got an 80-cell Braille display connected, then the viewer shows 80 cells. If no display is connected, the viewer shows 40 cells by default. You can also change the display size and position of the viewer using the settings menu on the viewer itself. For this viewer to work, you've got to make sure that Narrator is set up to give Braille output. To download and install the Braille package, you should navigate to Settings in Windows and then Accessibility, and under Accessibility, choose Narrator, and then use a Braille display with Narrator. There's now an official screen curtain in Narrator. There was a thing called developer mode for a long time, which I think kind of did the same thing because you could blank the screen. But now we have this screen curtain feature in Narrator, and it's designed to enhance privacy and focus for users who use screen reading. When activated, screen curtain completely blacks out the display, ensuring that only the user hears what's on the screen through Narrator, while the visual content remains hidden from view. This is especially useful, says Microsoft, in public spaces or shared environments, allowing users to read and work with sensitive information without revealing it to others nearby. The command to toggle screen curtain when Narrator is running is Narrator Control C for curtain. So I'm pressing Caps Lock Control C and toggling screen curtain on and off. Just be aware that if you exit Narrator and come back to it, it does not retain the last state. So if you've turned screen curtain on and then you quit Narrator and start it again, you will need to turn screen curtain back on again. And Microsoft advises that sharing your screen over video apps like Teams and recording videos will work as expected, even when screen curtain is on. In other words, this is a local thing that just affects what someone sees on the physical screen. Microsoft tells us that they are improving digital accessibility by adding the ability for Narrator to provide rich, detailed descriptions of images, charts, and graphs using AI on Copilot Plus PCs. So this isn't for everybody. You've got to have one of those fancy new Copilot Plus PCs, you see. In today's digital environment, Microsoft says, images are prevalent on websites, apps, and documents. However, for blind users, many visuals remain inaccessible due to missing or inadequate alt text. With this new feature, Narrator will now generate richer image descriptions on your Copilot Plus PC. Another good mnemonic, if you do have a Copilot Plus PC to try this out on, Narrator Control D for description. and narrator will provide a contextual description of the image detailing people, objects, colors, text, and numbers from the image. On non-Copilot Plus PCs, the experience will continue to offer basic image descriptions. When you've got your description, you'll find in the window that there are regenerate, like, dislike, and copy buttons at the bottom of the window. So they are monitoring how well you like those descriptions that you're getting and presumably analyzing that data accordingly. When you first try the image descriptions feature using the Narrator Control D, Microsoft will download the necessary models. If you want to, you can check the status of that download via settings and Windows update. It takes time, they warn. So you can get on with your work while it sets all this up for you. It is a one-time process. Let's talk about a new feature in Narrator called Speech Recap. And if you want to try this out, you can press Narrator plus Alt plus X. And that opens the Speech Recap and you can view the last 500 spoken strings. Note that Microsoft refreshes the text in this window every time that Narrator starts. You can use standard reading commands and arrow keys to read the contents of the Speech Recap window and copy text if you need to, so that you can paste it somewhere else. But if you need to save or share something that Narrator just said, you can copy it instantly without opening the Speech Recap window, and to do that, then rather than go into Narrator Alt X for the whole window, you can press Narrator Control X, and that command will copy the last phrase that Narrator said to the clipboard. Another new Narrator feature, see I told you they'd been busy, is called Live Transcription. And live transcription of Narrator speech is useful, says Microsoft, for Access Technology trainers, teachers of blind kids who support students in class, or for professionals who are hard of hearing and want to use Narrator. To see live transcription of Narrator audio, you use that Narrator Alt X command to open the Speech Recap window, and then you can snap it to the portion of the screen you want to view it. Once you've got that done, as you perform tasks, you can see real-time transcription of Narrator's speech. And by the way, there's another command in this set. If you just press Narrator with X, then that will speak again what Narrator last said. So if you didn't quite catch it, you can press that key and Narrator will repeat the last thing it spoke. There are also some more new keyboard shortcuts in Narrator. And let's talk about scan mode. People spend a lot of time in there because it's the mode that most of us would be in Narrator if we're using it for the web. And there are other places where scan mode can be handy as well. You can toggle scan mode by pressing the Narrator key with spacebar. So now when scan mode is on, if you press I and Shift plus I, you'll get to the next and previous list item respectively. When you're reading long tables or lists, you can navigate to the beginning and end of the element using the comma and the period keys. L will allow you to navigate directly to lists within a document, email, or web page. So I will move you between items, but L will take you to different lists. And another one that is new for Narrator is the letter N, which will take you past a block of links. And Microsoft concludes by saying that they have improved Narrator performance when you're using it for long periods, and also made the auto switching of scan mode in text boxes highly responsive. So you can type as soon as your focus is on a text box. I would be interested to find out if you are using Narrator in your work, at home. Are you using it for specific applications? How's it going for you? Is it something that you think about using? Be in touch with your thoughts and your evaluations. We love to get them. accesson@nfb.org is the email address. That's accesson@nfb.org. You can attach an audio clip to that email by giving us a link to it stored in the cloud somewhere, or if the file's not too big, you're welcome to attach it directly to the email. You can also just write down your thoughts if you prefer to do that. Catherine Samuel has some positive things to say about Orphonic. And if you've not been listening to Access On for long, I will explain a little bit about that after we read Catherine's email. It says, "Hi, Jonathan, I found your serialized podcasting webinar and just wanted to thank you for it. It was of tremendous help. I just recorded my second episode, and thanks to your recommendation of Orphonic, used it to equalize and normalize the audio between myself and my guest. The mics we were using were pretty different, and it did a great job of making it sound as similar as possible. I'll definitely use Orphonic going forward. The free account is plenty for my needs. I just have to delete the jingle they put at the beginning and end of the file. No issues there. Thanks again, says Catherine. Well, thank you for reporting back, Catherine. I'm glad that Orphonic is working well for you. Orphonic, which is spelt A-U-P-H-O-N-I-C, is a real Swiss Army knife of audio post-production. It equalizes, it levels, it can even now, and maybe you do need the paid version for this, remove verbal utterances like ums and ahs and various things like that. It can reduce breathing, it can do all sorts of things, and it's an accessible and very effective experience. It's all done in the cloud. There is a free version. It has some limitations, but you do get 2 hours a month of that, and that may be sufficient depending on how regularly you publish your podcast. And they also have a paid monthly plan where you can buy a set number of hours per month, and they have credits as well, which stay in place until they're exhausted. It works out slightly more expensive overall, but if you're only using it once in a blue moon, it could be the way to go. So if you're interested in cleaning up your audio, we use it every week on Access On. Do check out orphonic.com. Rod Khan is talking audio description. He says, hi, JM. When I go to the theater or cinema to watch an audio described play or film, I am so frustrated because I don't want to hear the performance through the headphones. I just want the AD commentary. I want to hear the live performance from the stage or the surround sound in the cinema. So I am balancing the headphones off my ears so that I can combine the AD with the live sound. I don't know if I am just a minority of one or whether anyone else does this sort of thing. However, it came to me yesterday that if the AD was delivered to us via bone conduction headsets, this would be a real light bulb moment. I don't suppose that theatres and cinemas would want to give up their infrared investment, and so it would need a manufacturer of bone conduction headsets to make them with an overhead fixing fitted with an infrared receiver, and whatever is required to turn this signal into sound. The headset would require a volume control and a switch so that the user can choose either left or right ear or both. Could be a project for one of your staff. Thank you very much, Rod. Audio description is a complex thing, isn't it? Because people's requirements differ. In my case, for example, one of the problems I have is exactly the reverse of yours. Sometimes I go to an audio described live performance, and as somebody who wears hearing aids, I want to be able to hear the performance through the same channel as I'm getting the audio description. Because the problem that I often have is that I can hear the audio description really clearly, but I can't make out what the dialogue is saying because it is only coming from the stage. So it is important, I think, to cater for a wide variety of preferences and use cases. I think that this may sort itself out. We're pretty excited about the AuraCast technology, which is starting to roll out. And there are two things that have to happen, of course. First, we have to see an increase in broadcasts of AuraCast.

starts to roll out, it may well be feasible to offer a range of audio description choices. For example, audio description with the actual soundtrack or audio description without it in various other language tracks. So hopefully this might take care of it and that there will be a range of devices in the future that receive Auracast. Auracast is a great idea. I think the jury is still out, though, on whether it's going to reach critical mass. Rick Roderick is missing one of his favorite Alexa skills. He says, "Hi, Jonathan. One of my favorite skills from Amazon Alexa was Stream Player. I have an Echo Studio. I'm very satisfied with its sound quality. It allowed me to hear the broadcasts of several TV stations, including local newscasts from all over the country and world, including Al Jazeera English. With Alexa Plus, I am now getting the message that I cannot access the skill on this device. I tried using my iPhone 12, and it can't get the skill either, even though it obviously has a screen. What is going on? Why was this skill taken away from so many devices without explanation? I have given tons of feedback to Amazon on this issue, but it seems to be going into a black hole. Can you find out what is going on? I consider this an accessibility issue. Thanks for any help you can provide." Well, thank you for contacting Access On, Rick. It's always frustrating when something that you enjoy using gets affected by what you would think might be a totally unrelated upgrade. The Stream Player skill is a popular skill. I understand it has about 12 million users around the world, so it's done well. It's developed by someone called Daniel Mittendoors, but I couldn't find any information specifically about Alexa Plus compatibility. It might be possible for you to search for that developer's name or the skill's name, see if you can contact the developer and find out if he is aware of any issues there and whether it's possible to mitigate them. Certainly, there are some changes going on right now as more devices get upgraded to Alexa Plus, and it could be that this is just a little bit of a glitch that gets fixed. Let's hope so. If you make any progress, let us know how you get on. Edvard is writing in and he says, "Hi, Jonathan. I used to listen to your Living Blindfully podcast before you moved on to this one. The Access On is as great as the Living Blindfully was. Thank you so much. I am facing a problem adjusting a charge limit with VoiceOver. For example, now if I adjust the slider from 100, it says 75, 55, 25, or 0. I tried to double tap and hold to see if it would help, but it didn't. I also tried resetting VoiceOver settings, but it also didn't work. I tried a hard reset, but it also didn't work. How can I fix it so the old option would go back like 100, 95, 90, 85, etc.? Edvard, I am not seeing this. Now, I am running iOS 26.2 beta right now, but even when I was running iOS 26, it behaved normally for me. So when I go through that slider that adjusts the charge limit, I can go down in 5% increments from 100 all the way down to 80, which is the way the feature is supposed to work. I'm afraid I have no idea at all why, given that you took the drastic step of completely resetting your phone, it wouldn't be working the same way for you. One thing you didn't say is what kind of iPhone you have. I don't know if that makes a difference. I am trying this with an iPhone 17 Pro Max, and it's behaving as I would expect, but I don't know. Let's see if anybody else is having this issue and whether they've arrived at a magic fix. Maybe 26.1 is the charm for you, Edvard. I hope so. Access On at nfb.org if you want to be in touch. And of course, remember, if you're writing in as a member of a chapter of the National Federation of the Blind, be sure to tell us what that chapter is. We'll give it a shout out. This email says, "Hello, my name is Carrie Teichman, and I am commenting on the problem that Amanda has with her key clicks not sounding. This issue is not specific to her phone, but a VoiceOver issue in iOS 26, and there is a workaround. For whatever reason, you must turn off audio ducking to hear the key clicks again, according to Apple Viz. It worked for me, but I'm now doing without because I like my ducking. Thank you so much for the podcast."
Well, thank you for writing in, Carrie, and it will be interesting to know whether iOS 26.1 has addressed this issue for those it was affecting, because this

0: email predates the release of iOS 26.1. Let's return to an important subject we were discussing recently on Access On. And Raymond says, "Dear Jonathan, just thought I'd drop a line here to let the individual concerned about compatibility with the Libra sensor, with the new Libra app and iOS 26, know that there is no cause for concern. Libra came out with a brand new app a few months ago, and the app is compatible and works with all their sensors, and it is much more accessible than their original app. Also, it's fully compatible with iOS 26. I'm using the Libra 3 Plus sensor myself and have had no trouble with it or the app at all." Great to get a message for Access On from Gary Wonder. I was going to say wonderful, but that's just too bad a pun, so I'm not going to do that. Gary says, "I was asked to update from Libra 3 to a new app just called Libra. It says it can handle several versions of its sensors, including 2, 3, and 3 Plus. It works well with the 3 and 3 Plus." And Wes has a similar thought. He says, "There was somebody asking about CGMs in iOS 26. That stands for continuous glucose monitor, by the way. "While I am not diabetic and don't use prescription CGMs, I sometimes use Dexcom's non-prescription CGM called Stelo, which is spelled S-T-E-L-O, and that app works in 26, both betas and otherwise. While we're talking about medical stuff, I have come across a manufacturer of devices that appears to be low cost but still accessible. Both Walgreens and Best Buy sell a brand of device called Omron that is spelled O-M-R-O-N. It uses an app called Omron Connect. The app isn't pristinely accessible, but I can use it to do what I need. I have one of their units called the BP7000 series. It's an upper arm unit with only two buttons. Unfortunately, neither the app nor the unit itself will tell you about battery percentage, etc. Omron connects with Apple Health. They have scales, heart monitoring devices, and a range of blood pressure cuffs. I nearly bought one of their units that has the cuff separate from the monitor unit, but the manual made it sound like there are a lot of buttons and modes, and I wasn't sure how accessible it would be. I thought listeners might like to know about this company, and perhaps we can work with them to make things more usable." Wes continues, "Regarding Jaws public beta, I'm dismayed they stopped offering this. It was a good opportunity to test and provide feedback. I wish that FS would go to a ring-type model like Microsoft, where they could offer different update channels, either through Insert J Club or something similar. I have three big concerns about iOS 26 plaguing me now, and I don't know of any workarounds. First, if I try to use Braille Notes from Braille Access, I get a message stating, 'Set up the Notes app first.'" That's interesting. I wonder whether they're referring to the primary Notes app, Wes, and whether you've been in there to see if that makes a difference. I have not seen or heard of that error before. Second, on iPadOS 26, I can't seem to use the return key to send messages with any Braille displays, nor can I unlock my device with a Braille display alone. Okay, this is really interesting, Wes, because I know of somebody who has this problem, where if you press enter, for example, to send a message or to try and insert a blank line, it is not working. And this person has iOS 26. They have upgraded to iOS 26.1, and that has not resolved the issue. If anyone has this issue and has resolved it, I would be really interested to hear what did it. I have tried helping out here. I've tried changing Braille tables. The only thing I can think of, which is a bit dramatic, would be to try resetting voiceover settings. That does take a long time to recover from, particularly if you've personalized your phone. So yes, we're seeing this, and this is one that I haven't found a workaround for. Three, continues Wes, I have to turn my phone all the way screen side down and back for it to register that I want to do Braille screen input with my charging port to the right in tabletop mode. See, once you get it in that mode, though, Wes, you should be able to lock the Braille screen input so that it stays there. And finally, says Wes, I am wondering if you have any ideas on how to break through first-level support to report app accessibility issues. I mentioned Stilo earlier. I have been meaning to record a demo of their sensor application and app usage for this podcast, but the app accessibility and their customer service has deteriorated over the past 6 months. Support is offered by a chatbot, and they have a call center open during the week. Their agents don't seem to understand accessibility. The app has seen a lot of tabs and buttons that had labels lose them, and some of the voiceover-specific functionality now causes VO to crash. I've also received a collection of bad sensors, where they either fail early or don't stay adhered. Thank you for a very newsy little email, Wes. And Wes is coming in from the Greater Des Moines chapter of the National Federation of the Blind. Making that breakthrough beyond first-line tech support can be challenging. The only thing I can think of, Wes, is to put such a detailed bug report together that they take you seriously and you can hopefully get it escalated. Sometimes asking for a supervisor can help if you're on the phone with them and you don't feel like you're getting any traction. And you might even want to try using a feature like deep research that some of the AI technology has these days to see if you can find the name of an executive for the company and see if you can work out the email syntax to see if you can break through that way. Best of luck. Let's talk a couple of meta things now. And Charles Heiser writes, firstly, I, like many of you, am disappointed by the new WhatsApp experience rolling out on Windows. The native app was more usable for assistive technology, easier to write scripts for because the experience was more stable, and users could choose whether to update their experience. The web app will update automatically, requires coders to write scripts in completely different ways, and users will not be able to move to the previous experiences they may be more comfortable with. There are arguments to be made for a unified web app, but they mostly boil down to convenience and security for WhatsApp. Those are important considerations in business, but the users are what make or break a product, and this latest rollout continues a trend of WhatsApp higher-ups not listening to feedback from the assistive tech community unless significant pressure is applied. The last notable example of this is when VoiceOver Focus on iOS could not find the send button to send a voice message once recording started back in July of this year. If Focus was left on the button, no problem. If Focus moved anywhere else on the screen, it was as if the send button disappeared. It was still there, but VO Focus could not return to it. This was quickly addressed after many people took to social media and others wrote to executives at WhatsApp and Meta. However, that bug shouldn't have made it into the public build because several iOS beta testers flagged it during the test phase, similar to the current situation of Windows beta testers pointing out usability concerns and accessibility barriers with the web app experience. I am part of a group that collects feedback from assistive technology users who also use WhatsApp, beta, and public builds alike across all platforms. The group's admin is a member of the WhatsApp accessibility team and is also blind and a screen reader user. And this group is his way of streamlining the report process to move critical information between users, developers, and the support team. The conversations in this group indicate that the accessibility team is still committed to providing an easy-to-use interface for all users, and they are doing their best in the current climate to support the ongoing mission of inclusion. To that end, all accessibility and assistive technology feedback is being asked to be sent via email to support@accessibility.whatsapp.com. I am hopeful that while the shift to a web app is not the most ideal for AT users, particularly screen reader users, the accessibility team will continue to call out issues with the product and the internal mechanisms and attitudes surrounding its design and implementation. I also hope that the NFB, through its ongoing talks with Meta, can add insight and validity to this discussion so the blind beta testers may be taken more seriously. Second, Facebook. This part of the message deals with an unwelcome discovery. I share a fair amount of posts and videos to my Facebook friends by sending them through Messenger. Facebook makes this very convenient by providing your most recently contacted Messenger conversations in the share sheet once you activate the share option. Today, October 17th, I pulled up that share sheet, and instead of reading names to me, my iPhone's voiceover simply announced button for each conversation. Facebook has not pushed an app update since October the 11th, but I have been able to read names on the share sheet up until today. Luckily, screen recognition saved me, and I found the correct chat. I am so thankful for the ability to quickly turn screen recognition on and off from the rotor, but it saddens me how often I need it. Thank you, Charles. We'll check into that and see if it's still there and reach out to contacts that we have at Meta if it still is. Let's end with a tech tip, and this one is for you if you are feeling the absence of the JAWS page summary feature because you've been locked out with the home and your license decision. Well, there is something else that you might try that could give you a fairly similar response. It's not quite the same thing because it hasn't been optimized for screen reading, but it does give you a similar thing. And this is the ability to get a page summary if you are using Microsoft Edge, which integrates deeply with Copilot. I am running JAWS for this demonstration with the Vocalizer Tom voice, and right now I'm on the page for the transcript of Access On episode 49 from the National Federation of the Blind's website at nfb.org. It is important if you want this to work that you are not focused on a link or a list or anything that will alter the basic context menu that Edge provides just when you're on a page. So I've ensured that the virtual cursor in JAWS is just on some plain text, and I'm going to press Shift F10.
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1: 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Here's a summary of the main points from the National Federation of the Blind's Access On podcast episode 49. Number direct hit main topics covered star technology self-advocacy tool hit star. Carl Belanger explains how blind users can effectively report accessibility issues to companies. Key tips include being specific, avoiding vague complaints, and maintaining professionalism. Reports should include OS, assistive tech used, steps to reproduce the issue, and what should happen instead. Star low vision accessibility star. Kennedy Zimnick discusses how to identify and report low vision barriers like poor contrast, missing focus indicators, and layout issues when zoomed in. Tools like the Web AIM Contrast Checker are recommended. Star real world advocacy example star. Jonathan Mosen shares a detailed case study of advocating against Sonos's inaccessible app redesign, emphasizes the importance of tone, persistence, and leveraging collective advocacy through the NFB star Meta AIM Puerto Rico star. Meta AI is now available on Ray-Ban smart glasses in Puerto Rico after advocacy efforts star smart glasses market overview star. Elijah Massey provides a detailed comparison of current and upcoming smart glasses with cameras and AI features. Models compared include Ray-Ban Meta, Oakley Meta, Aida Echo Vision, and Envision Ally Solos. Key differences include camera specs, battery life, AI capabilities, and pricing star call to action star. Users are encouraged to report inaccessible tech via the NFB's bug tracker form https://nfb.org/senna. The NFB uses this data to prioritize advocacy and engage with companies. Let me know if you'd like a breakdown of the smart glasses comparison or a sample accessibility report template.
0: It is very chatty to begin with before it starts giving you that very good summary of the page. So you'd want to silence your speech and let all that play out and then perform a say all to get that very good summary. There is an edit field here on the page as well, so you can ask Copilot questions about the page. So as you hear, not necessarily going to give you a lot of information about structure by default, but you could ask it to give you a summary of the semantic structure of the page that is suitable for screen readers, and it will do that. So that is the feature built right into Copilot and Microsoft Edge that will summarize a page for you. 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
3: From the Tricycle to the Cookie Jar by Barbara Pierce. What special problem does a blind parent face? You might guess 1,000 times without coming up with the problem many blind parents consider toughest. Barbara Pierce has been blind from childhood and is the mother of 3 children who are now adults. Here, she writes about her efforts to overcome a particularly worrisome problem, the one you probably didn't guess. All parents who take their responsibilities seriously are concerned about how to help their children grow up to be disciplined, honest, compassionate, and organized, and to develop all the other virtues. But blind parents have one more responsibility, to keep their youngsters from absorbing the general public's poor attitudes about blindness and blind people. My husband and I have raised 3 children, and in their formative years we tried hard to teach them that as their mother, I was like other moms, helping with homework, fixing their favorite meals as birthday treats, and making them pick up their coats and books from the living room sofa. In our family, there was always a division of labor. Dad drove and played catch. Mom baked cookies, bread, and apple pies. Dad trimmed hair and decided when fingers were infected. And Mom ironed clothes, sang songs, and sewed on buttons. Both of us listened to problems and helped to work out solutions. Yet from the time the children were small, I knew that the world outside our happy home was lying in wait to complicate our lives. Evidence of this fact began piling up early, and usually when I least expected it. I remember a day when Stephen, our 5-year-old, was at kindergarten. The baby had an appointment with the pediatrician, and I told Anne, then 3, that she could ride her tricycle, which she had recently learned to pedal, to visit the doctor. I put baby Margaret into her backpack, grabbed my long white cane, locked the front door, and prevented Anne from riding her tricycle down the 7 steps of the front porch. Once we were safely on the sidewalk, we started the 3.5-block expedition with Anne in front and me right behind, reminding her about stopping at the corner. The first 2 streets we had to cross were very quiet, with cars seldom driving through the intersection, particularly in the early afternoon. Anne did well at the first crossing, stopping at the curb and waiting for my go-ahead before pedaling straight across to the other side. As we neared the 2nd street, I dropped back a little to let her feel that she was making the decision of where to stop on her own. No cars were coming, so she was safe, and I was close enough to stop her if she decided to bolt for freedom. She halted at the corner, and I was opening my mouth to praise her when I realized that an older man had materialized beside her and was bending down to talk earnestly to her. To my horror, I heard him saying, "You must take very good care of your mommy because she needs your help." I was humiliated to realize that he believed I was incapable of keeping my daughter safe, and furious that he presumed a sighted toddler was more competent than I to walk the streets of our small town. I made a brief comment to the effect that in our family the parents cared for the children and whisked Anne across the street. I have always been grateful that I did not recognize that neighbor, for it would have been hard in later years to be civil to him. When we reached the other side, I asked Anne if she knew what the man had said to her. She shook her head vigorously and hopped off her bike to pick up a feather dropped by a passing bird. It was clearly more interesting to her than the conversation of an old man, and I was profoundly grateful. The situation was a good deal different a few years later when our family visited a nearby amusement park. I rather like rides that swoop and twirl, and my husband absolutely does not. So I was the one designated to take the girls on the swings, a ride in which each person sits in a separate swing, is firmly strapped in, and then is whirled high into the sky for several minutes. We found three swings close together, and I made sure that each of the girls was strapped down before climbing into my own seat. When we landed again, the attendant handed me back my cane, and I gathered up the girls and herded them down the exit ramp. When we reached the bottom, a woman hurried up to them and knelt down, fumbling with her purse. I asked her if there were some problem, and she explained rather hastily that she just wanted to give these dear children some money, because she had been watching us, and she was so touched by the loving way they took care of me. She probably noticed my expression, for she quickly explained that they were so attractive and well-behaved that she thought they deserved some reward for taking me on the rides. I hurried the girls away, but they were unhappy. After all, that woman had been going to give them money, which was more than they could usually persuade me to do. I hardly knew what to say to them. Finally, I explained that she had wanted to pay them for taking care of me, but that since they didn't take care of me, it wasn't fair to take her money. They thought about that for a moment. Then Anne summed the matter up with, "That's weird. Everybody knows that moms take care of kids." I told her she was exactly right, and the lure of the roller coaster ended the conversation. I was beginning to learn that when I was around at the moment people did odd things because of my blindness or suggested to my children that I was not a proper mother, I could combat the problem. But I worried about what was happening to them when I was not present. One day, when Stephen was in fifth grade, he came home to say that he had had a fight on the playground because a kid had called him a liar when he described his mom's homemade pizza. It's a recipe from northern Italy, given to me by a friend, and my family has always loved it. But this boy said that a blind mom couldn't cook. Another time, Anne's teacher suggested that perhaps the room mother could supply cupcakes for Anne's birthday treat so that she wouldn't feel left out. Meanwhile, Margie began sitting close to me when we watched television together in order to explain what's happening. When I questioned her about why she had started doing this, she admitted that her friend's mother had told her that Margie's mommy couldn't understand Sesame Street unless Margie told her what was happening. I realized that something had to be done. I went to the children's teachers and asked for a chance to talk to each of their classes about blindness. In Margie's class, we played games that taught the children just how much they could tell about the world by listening and sniffing and feeling with their hands and feet. They discovered that there are lots of ways to tell what's going on. I showed the older children how to read and write Braille and taught them how to offer assistance to a blind person who needs help crossing the street, and I explained how I cross streets without any help. I brought homemade treats to all three classes and talked about how blind people cook and take care of their families. That seemed to dispose of the negative comments from friends and teachers, but as the children grew older, I became aware that they were increasingly disturbed by the way strangers stared at me when we were out in public. I should explain that, like many other competent blind people, I use my cane even when I am walking with a sighted person, so there are lots of opportunities for people to see me using my cane. The youngsters began to resent the stares that I received, and they decided to take matters into their own hands. They thought the staring was rude, and they appointed themselves the official phalanx of stare backers. They were prepared to stare down anyone who began staring at me as we passed. I tried explaining that these people had probably never seen a blind person using a white cane correctly, and they did not know what to make of the situation. But the kids agreed with each other. It was rude to stare at anyone. It was even more rude to stare at a person who did not know what you were doing. They believed they had a perfect right to call such rudeness to the attention of the person practicing it. Perhaps I should have protested and forbidden them to continue their campaign, but I decided that they needed to feel that they were doing something to counteract an activity they felt was inappropriate, unfair, and rude to me. As the years passed, I continued to wonder from time to time whether the children's attitudes about blindness and me as a blind person had been negatively affected by the peculiar notions of other people. Then, when Anne was a junior in college, I received my answer. A friend who teaches in elementary school had asked me to come speak about blindness to all the sixth grade classes in her school. I was happy to do so, and because Anne happened to be at home at the time, I asked her to drive me to the nearby town where the school was located. At the close of my talk, I asked if anyone had questions about what I had said. My daughter had been introduced, and one child asked her what it was like to have a blind mother. Anne, who ran the citywide summer swimming program during college and had a way of making friends with youngsters, strolled to the front of the room and sat down on the edge of the teacher's desk beside me. She draped her arm across my shoulder and said, quite seriously, "It is really terrible having a blind mother. Do any of you have to do the dinner dishes sometimes?" A number of students groaned enthusiastically. "And does your mother expect you to clean up the kitchen, too? I mean, wiping off the counters, washing out the sink, and cleaning around the burners of the stove?" Again, a chorus of agreement answered her. "Well, I discovered a long time ago that my friends only had to clean up enough to have things look okay. But when you have a blind mother, you have to get things really clean, because she doesn't inspect your work from the doorway. She comes in and touches everything. It has to be clean. And that's not all. Do any of you have cookie jars in your house?" A number said that they did. We had one too, and it was always full of cookies, which was nice for us when we could get at them. But we three kids learned when we were very little that as long as Dad was the one watching us, we had a chance of sneaking cookies, if he wasn't looking. But when you have a blind mom, she hears the cookie jar lid no matter where she is in the house. It's terrible having a blind mother. By this time, they were all laughing with her and me. They had gotten Anne's message that really life was no better and no worse with a blind parent, just a little different. And they were right. I left the school smiling that day. My lovely, compassionate, talented daughter had demonstrated, without even thinking much about it, that she does know that blindness doesn't have to be a big deal. Together, we had come a long way, from the tricycle to the cookie jar.
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1: Hello, listeners. Welcome to the Blind Parents Connection. This is Anil Lewis, and I'm here with my buddy,
2: David Dino Terrence.
1: All right, we're just two blind dads sitting here talking about being good blind parents. I want to thank the Gibney Foundation for really providing the support for us to continue to put these podcasts together to educate blind parents or potential blind parents and also the public around the capacity of blind parents.
2: Absolutely. Anil, on today's episode, we have some amazing interviews discussing child-proofing homes as well as playing inside and outside. Some great ideas, strategies, techniques, and stories that I'm sure the listeners are going to find really interesting.
1: Yeah, and I'm glad that we're having this opportunity to really talk about the child-proofing piece because I think that one of the biggest obstacles that blind parents have is society's perception that children are not safe in our care. So you'll notice that through some of the segments we have here that it's not too foreign to what sighted parents would do.
2: In our first interview, Lakeisha Holmes, she is absolutely amazing. She's a mom of a 17-month and a 2-month-old, and she provides some great strategies on how she child-proofs her home. And that's certainly a great question, Anil. People are always wondering, well, is your child going to be safe or are my kids going to be safe if they come to your house?
1: Yeah, so let's take a listen to what Lakeisha has to say.
3: Yes, so for my 16-month-old, we have outlet covers that we put into the outlet because he's curious at this age, and so he wants to see what everything does. So we make sure we have all the outlets covered so he won't get the urge to stick his fingers in there. We also have cabinet locks. He's going through a phase where he wants to play with all the Tupperware and pots and cans, and so we lock the cabinets so they're not as easy for him to open. And those are the two methods that we use for him. And they're pretty good methods because he doesn't know how to take off the lock and he doesn't know how to pull the outlet covers out. So they come in handy.
1: I love that the strategy she's talks about here are just the same strategies any parent would use. but I need to warn her that she says he doesn't know how to take off the locks. That's yet. It will come a time when he's able to take those locks off and she's going to have to develop some new strategies.
2: I think, Anil, one time my son set it up so I couldn't figure out how to open it.
1: There you go. So, and the student becomes the teacher.
2: Exactly.
1: And the child becomes the parent.
2: That's when I just got rid of the locks completely when he had outsmarted me.
1: There you go. And I love the fact that, you know, this is really talking about how in this environment, although it's a blind parent, still encouraging the child to explore their environment. And I think that's important to state as well.
2: Children are busy. They're curious and they love to explore. And we have to identify ways to allow them to do that in a safe and productive and positive environment.
1: Yeah, absolutely. And Bradley O'Connor has some other suggestions that parents can use to help child-proof their house.
4: One way I've kept a lot of things safe is I have a very child-proofed apartment. It's a very open sort of format, so we can't put like a gate on the kitchen. So anything that's below, like on his level, any drawer has a magnetic lock on it that you open with like a magnet key, which I have loved because then I just don't have to worry. And it's, again, as they get older, it's less of an issue. But when he was little, I never had to worry about him figuring out how to open the lock or anything like that because he couldn't get into them. So I could, you know, shower or do other things and not have to stress so much.
2: Awesome. Briley had some really good ideas there. That, you know, I love the fact, Anil, that there's high-tech and low-tech ideas and strategies and tools that people use. My kids, you know, now they're 20, 18, and 15. We didn't have any high-tech magnetic locks or things like that, but that's a great idea.
1: Yeah, I don't know anything about magnetic locks, and a lot of things that, you know, parents use today weren't around when I was a kid. We didn't have outlet covers when I was a little baby. Of course, I used them as a parent of a I mean, as a blind parent, I used the outlet covers and some of the things they talked about. The cabinets we had the little bitty push locks on them, not magnetic. So we are really advancing into that space.
2: Well, I'm really glad. I know when my wife and I, we got married and started having kids, we started getting those little covers for the light sockets. And they're really good because, you know, Anil, I was the little guy, you know, I was the explorer. And, you know, I wanted to see what happened when my sister told me that it was okay to put a penny in the light socket. Maybe we should move on to Lakeisha.
1: Probably a good idea.
2: And how she talks about some ideas for keeping her kids safe.
1: Sounds like a good idea.
3: So my son has a play area that he comes to play in front of our house. And he has all of his toys here. So what we have to keep him secure, we have baby gate in the entrances so that he can't come out of them. His play area has green flooring. And so if we hear him and we feel like he's not on the green flooring, we'll just say, get back on the green, get back on the green. And he knows that. And so we just have certain terms that we use with him and also let him know he needs to communicate with us in order for us to know where he is to make sure he's safe.
1: Again, another example of really good strategies that blind parents can use. You know, the whole get on the green, I think that's cute. Probably going to be raising a football player with that type of talk. But if the child steps out of that play area, that there's some noise that's different or some added noise that allows Lakeisha to understand that he's going outside of the boundaries that she has set for him to play, and that cues her. One of the things that I used to do when I was raising my son as a toddler, he would be walking around. And, you know, I have some guests over and I just have to yell out to him, Amari, will you please come in here so I can tie your shoes? And he'd walk in and people would see his shoes were untied and they were wondering how I knew that his shoes were untied. And it was because those little plastic tips on those little baby shoes, you could hear them hitting the linoleum on the kitchen floor. So picking up on sounds is a very good thing, a very good strategy, a skill set that blind parents use to keep their kids safe.
2: Absolutely. And I will hear next from Jennifer Athey. You know, she'll talk about the same thing. And Jennifer is a mom of three, an amazing individual. And she talks about how when, you know, things are quiet, she knows her kids are up to something. And then as, you know, they get older, as kids get older, their boundaries expand. Mm-hmm. And so they'll move, as Lakeisha was saying, they'll move from the green to be able to go further and further away. And using, as blind people, we use those different cues and we grant more ability as they develop. We develop trust.
3: At home, you know, as you can hear in the background, our kids are loud. And if they're not being loud, then that's a pretty good indicator of
5: they're up to something.
3: They're into something they don't have any business being into. And so then we figure out what's going on and go from there, you know. And my youngest has these nifty little shoes that squeak when she walks. They're called pip squeakers. And so as long as she's got those shoes on, there's no hiding for her.
1: I love the pip squeakers. It's just nice seeing those kids walk around. Squeak, squeak, squeak, squeak, squeak. But of course, it's one of those kind of temporary solutions, right? Because sooner or later, the kid's going to understand how to take those shoes off and sneak around, which I really love because it just shows that, you know, the kids are growing and learning and, you know, really testing their boundaries just like any other child would.
2: Using different strategies to adjust and to adapt and to overcome. Our next piece, Anil, we have Adelmo Vigil, who's a dad and a granddad, absolutely amazing individual.
1: Yeah, he's a great guy.
2: He also talks about the importance of using listening and using cues. Let's give that a listen.
6: Mm-hmm. I use my hearing for a lot of things. I mean, sometimes they would be in the room and I'd say, what are you guys doing in there? Nothing, Dad, nothing. And I'd tell them, well, that sure is a noisy nothing. Yeah, because I knew that they were up to something, and then they would stop because they knew that I was probably going to be headed down there to the room.
1: That sure is a noisy nothing. I love that. That's a classic line, and I think that every parent can relate to that, blind or otherwise. I think we've been talking a lot about childproofing the environment that kids play in the house. I don't want people to think that we create some type of false prisons for our children. We recognize that it's important for the kids to play. But we recognize that we want to make sure that before they play, that they're in a safe space. So just leveraging what we've talked about around safe and childproofing toward the goal of allowing students to play. There are some other ideas that many of the blind parents shared with us around how they help create nice, fun playing experience for their children.
2: Jennifer is going to share some great tips on playing just regular games as well as adapting some games so her and her family could have fun. It is so great that we have some ideas from Jennifer and talking just about how some things are just fun and that you don't have to adapt games. It's just things that everyone plays with.
3: Yeah, you know, like with my youngest, she has things like shape sorters and blocks and that sort of thing. And, you know, with a shape sorter, you can tell which shape goes where. And with blocks, it's, at her age, it's all about just stacking and knocking things down.
1: Oh, yes, the joys of setting things up and knocking them down.
2: Right. Oh, and I used to love playing with dominoes and lining them up and knocking them down and Legos. I just used to love to build stuff and build the tallest I could build it and just knock it down. I just love doing that.
1: Yeah, it's nice that, you know, again, people think that blind parents need some degree of intervention to allow their kids to play, and we're just playing with the same toys that any other kids would be playing with. I also think that it's important to understand kind of an added benefit around being a blind parent and the techniques we use to make sure that kids can play in a safe environment. Micah is another proud parent of two kids, and she has some really good information to share.
5: It's sort of a perk of being a blind parent that, like, I'm very involved in my kids' playtime. You know, everybody wants their kids to play independently sometimes, and that's true of both my boys too. But I'm always trying to be, you know, on the floor with Finley and making sure that he's not eating shoes or eating cords or whatever else he wants to eat. You know, so just making sure that I'm involved in playtime. And for Logan, now it's knowing who his friends are and making sure that his friends are invited to our house. And I talk to his friends, and his friends know who I am and I know who they are. That's an important thing for any parent, but especially a blind parent, to know who your kid's with and, you know, to be able to familiarize yourself with those people, because I'm not going to, you know, glance down the street and see whether Logan's with his friends or with some other random person, but I can still know who he's with and know which kids are coming into my house and running around and stuff like that. So we try to give our kids a lot of playtime. I think playtime in general is very important, and we try to make sure that we are very involved in that. And because we're so involved in that, we can make sure that the kids are safe.
1: I love the way that Micah kind of describes the intimacy of play that's created by a blind parent's need to really have hands-on, you know, experience with their child's play, you know, showing them and demonstrating to them physically how to use the different devices and then monitoring that play through that hands-on. It really is, like she said, a tangential benefit to being a blind parent of a child. The other thing I really like about what she says is just sensitizing her child's playmates around, you know, blindness. So she talks about getting to know them and understanding them, so she knows who her kids are playing with, which I think any parent's going to do that's a responsible parent. But I love the fact that in doing that, she's also educating the playmates around blindness. You know, it's sometimes so much easier to educate children than adults because they're not afraid to ask the questions that adults are embarrassed to ask. So that's really, again, another benefit. She's really sensitizing all of her kids' playmates to understanding blindness and the capacity of blind people as well.
2: Isn't that great? And, you know, my mom would say that, show me who your friends are, and I'll tell you who you are. Mm-hmm. And the fact that, you know, she's, you know, playing with her kids and then getting to know who her kids' friends are, that's really great. And then those kids are going to go home and they're going to say, yeah, and I was just at Mrs. B's house, and, you know, she's blind, and, you know, she cooked us lunch, and do you know that she knew when you know, Jimmy did this?
1: Yeah, just normalizing the whole experience. And yep. I think that's important, that peripheral education. We have another dad that we talked to around being a good blind parent, Sean Calloway, proud pop of his little daughter. You can hear it in his voice when he talks about how he interacts and plays with her. So let's take a listen.
7: Well, one of the things, especially with my daughter, I am my daughter's play partner. I mean, she's the only child. So when I come home, it's you know, one of the things we like to do, you know, and I thank God for Netflix and Hulu and things of that nature, because these are accessible tools for me, accessible apps where we can just turn on and watch a little audio describe Martian the Bear.
8: Yeah,
7: Barbie Dream House, you name it. There are a lot of audio describe movies and cartoons that my daughter and I can watch together. That is a big joy of mine, to sit down with her and we can enjoy something together. Also, we like to do like play with different toys. You know, Legos. I have to be sort of I have to play with dolls as well. So, you know, we do it all. You know, like I said, she's the only child, and so when I come home, it's all about my daughter. And so we do a lot of playing with toys, a lot of watching videos and movies and things of that nature.
1: I love the way that, again, as I said, you can hear the love that he has in his voice around his daughter and playing with his daughter. But I love the way he highlights also the benefit of just accessibility.
2: Yes. I'm
1: talking about Hulu and Netflix. You know, for those of you who don't know, just being able to use the remote control to bring up the various shows has been a tremendous benefit to blind individuals, to make sure that particular experience is accessible.
2: Yes.
1: And they also mentioned audio description. So I love the fact that as he's watching Barbie, you know, with his daughter, the audio description is telling him about the action that's going on the screen, so he can really be engaged with watching the video with his daughter. So I really love the way he highlighted that. So just different tools that allow us to be really good parents. And I love, like I said, the way he expresses that in his particular statement.
2: You know, Neil, every Friday night, and then as my kids get older, it's happening less frequently. But every Friday night was comedy night at our house.
1: Mm-hmm.
2: And we'd have pizza and wings. And then at 8 o'clock, you know, we'd pick a comedy movie to watch. And then when I was started to be able to use the remote control with the accessible guides and the, you know, Apple TV and mm-hmm. the different apps that he was mentioning, then I get to, you know, select the movies too. And so that was just family time together.
1: Yeah.
2: You know, either, you know, being outside or being inside, just being together is so important.
1: Mm-hmm. And I love that blind parents also, you know, the play dates and getting all the other kids to come over and that kind of thing. That's important, too. We're not living our lives in isolation, so we want to make sure that our kids have the same experience to interact with their peers the same way, you know, other kids do.
2: And our next clip really provides some, I think, out-of-the-box thinking about how to do that. Her name is Louise Walsh, and she is an amazing mom. Let's give that a listen.
9: I try to have regular play groups at my house, and I might invite half a dozen people, and if one person shows up, I consider that a win, because it's a way to just get to know people, and the more people you know, the richer life becomes.
2: It is the network that will eliminate the legwork, and she's creating a great network. And she, maybe I'll invite six people, but only one or two show up. She's still creating an opportunity for her kids to play and to learn and to grow. And that is a rich life.
1: Yeah. And again, that's just another example of how just allowing those other playmates to interact in that environment helps us go that much further toward educating, you know, these upcoming leaders in this world that blindness is not something that detracts from someone's capacity. So really like that. Really like that.
2: Our next clip, Anil, is from Ashley Wayne. Ashley has two kids. One is blind and one has cerebral palsy, she shares. And she loves to come up with different ways for her kids to fit in and not sit out. Let's give that a listen.
5: Mm-hmm. We actually just got a bunch of games for Christmas that my kids love to play. My daughter loves to play Connect Four, and that's a very tactile game.
10: I love Connect
5: Four. And tic-tac-toe, we play that a good bit. She loves those type of things. We have a trivia-type game called Freeze Up. That, you know, it's an audio, like, talking game, and My son likes to play that too. And it's very, the buttons are very large, so he can interact with that pretty
8: very
5: easy.
8: Cool.
5: They like to play tag, hide and seek, typical kid games.
8: Yep.
1: Again, another example of how the same games, you know, that you would just be playing with your kids, period, as a parent, blind or sighted, are the same games. And some may require a little bit of a modification, but not very many of them. Talking about the whole litany of potential games that you can play, Melissa Riccobono and the Riccobono family, they really do love playing a lot of different games. And we get to hear what, you know, the litany, the short list of the many games that they get to play at the Riccobono household.
10: We love playing card games, board games, Scrabble, Boggle, Monopoly, Exploding Kittens, Arari. I mean, just we have two cabinets pretty much full of games.
8: Right.
10: And we love that. My son particularly loves playing chess, and I'm not a chess player, but his dad is, so they will play.
8: He also really
10: loves this game, Stratego, which is all about strategy. Again, I'm not that great at it, but his dad is really good at it, so they will play that fairly often.
1: Again, that was an extensive list of games, and you know, many of them out of the box you may be able to use, but sometimes, like cards, we've added Braille to cards to allow them to be accessible. Melissa mentioned chess. I know that the chess boards usually have the tactile squares on the chessboard, and all the pieces are tactile. I mean, you can tell the difference between a rook and a king and a pawn just through the touch. And based on the color, I've seen in some chess sets, what happens is there's a little slice off of the top of one of the color sets that's a little different, so you can also distinguish what color the pieces are. So it's really easy in many instances to modify many of the existing games out there so that they are now visually accessible to allow blind parents to play with their kids. So,
2: Anil, I remember my mom, we had the game Connect Four and black and red checkers. And my mom would just use, she just put a piece of masking tape on some of the, you know, she'd scrunch it a little and a piece of masking tape on, you know, the red checkers. And then I was able to feel which ones were mine, and my sister was, and we were able to play Connect Four. And it was just, all it was a piece of tape. That's all it took, was a piece of tape that allowed me to play. So, you know, I love the question, what's a little thing that we can do that'll make a big difference? And that just little tape made a big difference for me to play that game and, you know, label the washing machine and do lots of other stuff.
1: Yeah, yeah. Now, we don't want people to think that, you know, the only place that blind parents can have fun with their kids is in the house. You know, we also enjoy, you know, going outside of the house to have playtime with our kids as well, which brings into play a little different skill set, but we're still able to do it in an effective way that creates enjoyment for our kids and for ourselves, for our whole family.
2: Absolutely. It's a big world out there, and we just can't be afraid to you know, stay inside. And so people always wonder, well, how are you going to take care of your kids, or how are you going to help them have as many different experiences and do things and go places? And I think our next clip, Melissa really provides some strategies and even gave me some confidence to want to travel outside.
10: You know, Baltimore has a lot to do, and so we love taking advantage of that when we can. Baltimore Book Festival, we went there this fall. You know, there's all sorts of different things, museums and the Science Center, the aquarium. We were actually aquarium members for a while, so we could go to the aquarium pretty much whenever we wanted to. And my kids loved doing that, and there's actually a pretty nice accessible aquarium app that sort of lets you know where you are in the aquarium, gives you info on the exhibits. So my daughters, my two daughters are also blind. I forgot to mention that, but my daughters and I can use that. That's really nice.
1: Example of how technology allows blind parents to really interact and engage in the different environments. And I would venture to say that the same app that Melissa's referencing here, I bet you there were many sighted parents as well who would benefit from the information that's made available. Because, you know, if, you know, taking your child to an aquarium, you want to make sure that they don't think that dad's not so bright because he doesn't know the difference between a hammerhead shark and a whatever. See, I'm already showing my ignorance. I need the app right now just to do it. So
2: a jellyfish.
1: Yeah, yeah. There you go. I just love the fact that, you know, the technology that we're talking about is technology that hopefully will help everyone and that it creates an opportunity for blind parents really to get their kids engaged in the environment outside of the house as well.
2: Absolutely. I love the thought, access equals success. And when we can access the same information, we can have the same experiences and do the same things and go become the person that we desire to become. You know, Anil, our next clip, Brylu O'Connor, talks about something that is really something that's become really popular.
1: It's kind of an outdoor-indoor.
2: Yep. It's an outdoor-indoor playground, and it's loud, and there's lots of people. And I'm sure people are wondering, well, how would a blind person, you know, take care, supervise, watch their kids there? She gives them some great tips. Let's give that a listen.
4: We do indoor play parks. That's a big thing here in the wintertime.
8: Sure, yep.
4: So with those bounce houses and gyms, those are actually in some ways a little bit more challenging than
8: yes.
4: outdoor, keeping track of them outdoors.
8: Any strategies you can share for that?
4: So initially when you go somewhere, find out what the exit points are. So is there potential for bolting? If there is, hang out by an exit. You know, park yourself there. Climb right. through the structure with them the first couple of times, which they will probably want you to do anyway, to get an idea of where things can be. Kids love their parents, especially when they're little. And you are the keeper of the food. You have the snacks. You have the things they want. So they're going to come back, you know.
8: Absolutely.
4: So I tend to park it at a table near the big play structure. My husband is a little more nervous than me. I'm a little bit more of a chill personality in some ways. So I'm not as much, I don't climb in there as much with him as he does, but Corb feels more comfortable doing that, which is everybody's, you know, everyone has a different comfort level. I've found that Silas doesn't stay away for too long. And if I get worried, I'll just walk around the big structure and go, Silas, where are you? And he'll hear me and go, I'm up here, mommy. Okay, good. Well, you're still in there, then we're fine.
1: There you have it. The key to being a successful parent and making sure that you're controlling your kids. Just remember that you have the snack.

0: we've been hearing about going to the aquarium. Our next clip is something that, you know, I love doing, and I've had a lot of fun and taking my family camping. And boy, Adelmo, he really tells just a great story about taking his family camping, Anil.
1: Well, back in 1985, we bought a pop-up trailer, a camper. And, of course, I'm not the driver. My wife is the driver. My wife said to me, she goes, "Man, the things you make me do." Because she never even dreamed that she'd be pulling a trailer to go camping in. Yeah.
2: Right.
1: And so we would, you know, hook up the trailer, and we'd go up to the mountains and go do some camping. One of the things about my wife and I is that we always seemed, and to this day, we always seem to adopt kids.
2: Yeah.
1: And we had this couple of kids, brothers, two brothers. One of them was in my third grade class, and 2 years before he was in my class, his dad had gotten to, well, he had gotten hit by a car and passed away. Mm-hmm. The year that this boy was in my classroom, his mom got hit by a car and passed away. We took those kids. They were two Navajo children. We took them under our wing pretty much, and they spent a lot of time with us. I mean, the grandfather would come and drop them off sometimes, didn't even check to see if it was okay with us. I mean, he just dropped them off. They just assumed that it was okay, and it was. You know, we would take them. And we'd take these kids camping with us, too. Yeah. And so our children and two boys, and those two boys, they became like brothers. And so we'd go camping, and we'd set up the tent. We'd set up the where they were going to sleep, or the trailer, you know, where we were all going to be. And we'd start setting up the table and everything else once we set it. My wife, basically, her only duty was to drive the truck and get us there, and then me and the boys would work on setting it up. And of course, she did too, but you know, she didn't have to worry about saying, "Well, I got to do this." I mean, she did a lot of the cooking. And then, you know, in the evening, we'd start a little fire and we'd have hot dogs and things like that. We'd like to go hiking, we'd like to go out and walk and enjoy nature, and I did that at night. I played the guitar, you know, and my wife and I and the boys would sit there and we'd sing. We always sang gospel. And so we'd sit there and sing and, you know, have a good time. That was really one of our main hobbies. And because of that, our son, our oldest son, him and his boys, there's two sons. And my 9-year-old granddaughter now is starting to sing, but my son has a band.
2: Really?
1: And they go out and play, and they go out and play different places. And my two oldest sons are on that band, and they're really excited about it. And just a couple of weeks we were there, and we were singing, and he said, he told the people, his fans on Facebook, he said, "This is what started us, listening to mom and dad singing and us singing and playing the guitar and, you know, just having a good time, family time."
3: And that's powerful, family time. I mean, that's what it's all about. It's not about blindness or being sighted. It's about family time. And I love in the description of his camping that he describes how he, I think he said adopted, but, you know, really just brought in some kids that weren't his kids, which speaks to two really powerful things, in my opinion. One is that blind people have the capacity and the heart, right, to be part of that whole broader community and sure. love other kids. But even more so, the fact that the degree of his competence as a parent was really reflected in the other guardian's ability to let their kids be with him and his family. So I think that that's a true testament to, you know, our desire to live in the world and be fully participating members of society and just be good neighbors in our communities.
0: Adelmo was a school teacher and an amazing individual. And, you know, he told stories of just,

0: you know, encouraging his family and encouraging other kids. And I remember my mom, she told me, you know, when I was growing up, hey, you got to be a go-getter. You got to be a go-getter. And then she got older, and then she said to me one day, Anil, she says, you know, Dave, I think I might have been wrong. I said, well, what do you mean, Mom? What were you wrong about? She said, remember I told you and your brothers that you had to be go-getters? I said, yeah. She said, I think it's just as important that you're go-givers.
1: That's nice. That's nice. And that's really who we are as an organization, too. We try to make sure that we empower blind individuals with the skills, you know, to be competitive, we say, in some environments, but really more importantly, to be fully participating members of society, live, work, and play among all our other neighbors. And that's what we want to do. We want to make sure that as we empower them with that skill set, the benefit of our organization is that those individuals then are also inspired to give back. So a lot of what we do is not just us helping ourselves selfishly, but us helping each other to grow and then encouraging each other to give back to that next generation of blind individuals. And if we keep doing this right, you know, who knows?
2: 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And follow us on Facebook by searching for National Federation of the Blind. This has been the Blind Parents Connection, supported by the Gibney Foundation and brought to you by the National Federation of the Blind.
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4: We're going to switch gears from technology in some ways to talk about education and really a commitment to high expectations. I asked this next presenter for some biographical information before introducing her, and I learned a number of things from what she provided me, and it's very impressive. But I decided that maybe it would be better if I just shared a couple stories with you. She has a long history of building capacity in nonprofit leadership. But I wanted to share my own experience. Now, I first went to an annual meeting of the American Printing House for the Blind in the year 2000. I served for a number of years as a trustee of the American Printing House. I have been to many, many, many meetings all around the blindness field, and they're not like a federation convention. And so after 25 years of going to various meetings, you learn a lot about the vision industrial complex, and when you talk to people, you figure out pretty quickly whether they're a federation member or whether they're part of the old way of thinking. In 2019, Pam Allen and I went to a meeting, and Pam had just been at a session about marketing in the blindness field where they encouraged everybody who was there, including Pam, not to use the B word. So later that evening was the first time that I met this woman, and it was clear from the questions that she asked, from the interest that she showed in understanding the perspective that I had as a blind person, that she might think differently than someone who says we shouldn't use the B word. Now, this convention for a number of years now has heard all about the innovation of the monarch. Yeah, yeah. And what you don't likely realize about the monarch is that it's has come to be in a significant way because of the leadership this woman has provided to at APH in building partnerships, in managing resources and relationships. Her leadership has been critical in that effort, and I would argue her leadership has been essential in our field at this time, and she has been a significant part of helping to get blind people much more integrated, especially into the educational leadership field. When I came to the American Printing House for the blind annual meeting in 2000, I could count all of the blind leaders there on one hand. She's been a big part of changing the paradigm. And I wanted this audience at this time to know this leader, because we still have a lot of work to do in education. And you need to know that our next presenter, although she is not blind, she represents all of the qualities of what we mean when we say blind at heart. I wanted you to get to know my friend and this critical leader in our time. She's the Vice President of Innovation and Strategy at the American Printing House for the Blind. Here's Ann Lancaster.

0: partners. It's such an honor to be here with you today, and I have to thank President Riccobono for all the nice things he said about me, and also for this opportunity to connect with you and for your partnership and for his friendship and your guidance. APH is a much stronger organization because we are working together with NFB. I know that most of you are familiar with the American Printing House for the Blind and what we do. APH started in 1858, the vision of two blind men who believed that all blind people should have access to books. That vision grew over decades to providing students with the materials they need in the classroom to ensure a solid foundation in life. For nearly 170 years, that's been our mission, to do what's necessary for learning inclusion. It's a mission that's been supported by government funds and championed by generations of blind people. At APH, this mission is not just about equity. It's also about expectations. We have high expectations for what blind and low vision students can achieve. We have high expectations for their inclusion and for the systems that support them and the teachers who teach them. These expectations drive us every day. They are the impetus to solve the unsolvable problems. It's a work in progress, even after all this time, but our expectation is that we'll have a future that provides opportunity for everyone, and it's at the core of who we are and how we work. As a society, we're divided on a lot of things. We're also divided on the meaning of expectations. Some people believe if you keep expectations low, you'll never be disappointed, or that low expectations lead to happiness. But we all feel differently, right? Yeah. We would argue that low expectations are disappointing. We believe that no one else will rise to their potential if there are low expectations, that when we expect minimum results, that's what we get. We know that societal barriers and limitations are the direct result of low expectations, that these low expectations are a thin disguise for systemic bigotry. Let's look at the Monarch and our partnership project with NFB and HumanWare as an example of how we've all worked together to meet high expectations. The idea of technology providing immediate access to multi-line braille and tactile graphics on one device was a hopeful expectation blind people named decades ago as the Holy Braille. Many believed it would never be possible, that even if we could solve the technology problems, it would be so expensive, blind people would never have access. A big dream with pessimistic expectations. When we started the Monarch Project, I felt like it was my duty to sit down with APH's president, Dr. Craig Metter, and tell him in detail all the many ways the project could fail. To which he responded, "I am not afraid of failing. I am afraid of not trying at all." Craig recognized that low expectations are more devastating and more costly than setting the bar high and working to achieve it. And I'm excited today to share with you what high expectations have achieved so far through the Monarch Project. The Monarch has been publicly available for less than a year, and today there are nearly 1,100 Monarchs being actively used in classrooms around the world. Yes, and even better, most of those are supported by government-funded programs and made available free of charge to teachers, students, and adults transitioning in employment. It represents millions of dollars of public and private investment. And we're seeing early success, not just in access, but also in impact. Students in our Monarch pilot project are reporting that they're more interested in Braille and tactile graphics than ever before. They're even more interested in school. Parents are delighted that they can now help their children with their Braille homework and read together in the evenings. Teachers are finding more time available to actually work with their students rather than on the time-consuming tasks of creating adaptable materials for their lessons. However, further success for the Monarch is being limited by the barriers of low expectations. Low expectations of school systems that are hesitant or refuse to write Monarch into an IEP because of liability concerns. Low expectations of schools that limit access to Monarch to only minutes each day. Or those who refuse to teach with Monarch because the child isn't ready or the technology is too complicated. Low expectations of those who say, it's too expensive for a family to be responsible for, or too expensive for an employer to purchase. Low expectations of systems that don't subsidize the costs of assistive technology and expect the cost burden to be on the person, despite laws that say otherwise. And the low expectations blind people sometimes have of themselves when they say, I don't need Braille. We can discuss how barriers create these low expectations all day long, and in many cases, the reasons they exist are at least temporarily justified. But at its core, they're the impact and conditioning of blatant discrimination. It's been a delight to see that it's the young people experiencing Monarch who have the highest expectations for its evolution. They're not shy about it, and they've shared their feelings through the student pilot project. They want more, and they believe firmly they have a right to that access. Students want access to the learning management systems being used by their sighted peers in the classroom, and this requires certification for the Monarch by major technology companies that have platforms they want access to. They want more books, and they don't want their book apps to crash in the middle of reading Hunger Games, right? They want more games. Games that will allow them to challenge and compete with gamers across the world, or to simply race a car in the desert and crash it and not get arrested. Race car driver down here. They want more tactile graphics, and they're specific. Not just a tactile graphic of a car, but the chassis of a 1967 Mustang. They want to edit videos for their YouTube channel. They want to write music, make art, solve complicated math problems, write software programs, print their 3D creations, win science fairs, design their own fashion line, participate fully in class projects and contests. Students want to learn. They want to dream big dreams, and they aren't just setting the bar high for us, they're sending it to another galaxy. Now I'll tell you, their feedback easily represents hundreds of millions of dollars in necessary technology and software development. But they don't want to be told to have realistic expectations because that's setting the bar too low for their ambitions. Their innocence of systemic barriers doesn't allow them to even consider that these things are high expectations. They are simply fair. They are what they need to answer that fire inside of them, that urgent call that from the moment they were born has always said, you can live the life you want. We're only at the base of the mountain for Monarch, and it still exists as a promise yet to be delivered. Where we go from here and how quickly we can do it depends on challenging factors, but it begins with expectations. We can never meet and exceed those expectations without the active participation and inclusion of blind people. The Monarch is proof of that. It would never have been this groundbreaking without our partnership with NFB and the active engagement and leadership of blind people in its development. I have observed that for blind people, pushing the agenda of high expectations against the fragility of sighted privilege can be exhausting. As much as we crave your voice at APH, we endlessly request your feedback on products. And on top of that, your every day is filled with giving sighted people information, often the same information you've provided millions of times, again and again. That's unfair. But real inclusion of your voices, of your hopes and dreams, your expertise and experiences is critical. We cannot deliver on the high expectations students deserve without it. Their very future depends on you. So I humbly ask of you today, knowing the demands the world already places on you, to consider how you can be more involved in education, in setting a high bar of expectations for the future of our young people, to challenge the low expectations, not just of individuals, but of systems and attitudes. You can do this in small ways. Share your education story in social media. Volunteer to teach local school children about Braille. Tutor in Braille instruction. Or be a mentor for one of my very favorite summer programs to visit, the NFB Bell Academy. You can respond to surveys and share your experiences with product developers. You can also do this in grassroots ways. Run for your local school board or show up at school board meetings. If you're a parent, find a leading role in your school's PTA. Be seen and heard in your local schools. Or you can do this in big ways. We have a distressing shortage of teachers of blind students, and it's getting worse. These teachers have unmanageable caseloads. Pursuing any profession in education matters, and I would ask you to also consider employment opportunities at APH. We're constantly looking for staff who have deep commitment to those we serve. Your lived experience is merit. And you can advocate. Active, organized voices are historically the driver of progress, and there's no shortage of issues that need your urgent attention. The rights we already have for special needs students are at risk and need protection. We must have more funding for instruction and technology, and we must demand digital inclusion. For parents to have a say in their child's education, for equity and opportunity in all schools, whether public, private, or at home. NFB is the preeminent advocacy organization in our field, and when you speak with a clear and persuasive voice, elected officials and government leaders listen. Your active participation as an NFB member, it's critical here. Even as I speak to you, Congress is working to finalize spending plans for next year. We believe, and I hope you do as well, that the Monarch should be included in those plans. It is your voice that matters, and it is to you that Congress will respond. The majority of the voices in blindness in education today are coming from sighted people. And yes, we have good intentions and good hearts. And yes, we're your allies. And yes, we'll fight alongside you. But we will never, ever have your perspectives. And we should never, ever be allowed to set the expectations for you. I came into this field after more than a decade of working closely with several disability advocacy groups, and I thought I knew a lot. But I made all the same embarrassing mistakes, like thinking because I can't see anything without my contact lenses that I had empathy for the blindness experience. That was embarrassing. You know, the first time I was a sighted guide for my new boss, I accidentally kicked his cane into the street. Yeah. I was pretty sure I was going to be the next one to be kicked to the curb. In my work, I've met blind people from all over the world, and every one of these hundreds of conversations has been perspective shifting. Very early on, I had the honor of spending time with Abraham Nemeth. Anybody know who I'm talking about here? I know you do, yes. Yeah. Mind blown. That's all I can say about meeting him. And I'll never, ever forget that conversation because it was the beginning of tearing down everything I thought I knew. I've learned a million lessons from every NFB convention I've attended and from the leaders and the membership of this incredible movement. I've learned from talking to parents about their hopes and their fears, from experiencing the joy of students as those walls to learning come tumbling down. I've watched blind colleagues handle with grace and self-advocacy just crazy situations, like when wait staff ask me what they would like to order for dinner, or when a rideshare refuses to take us somewhere because there is a guide dog, or when a hostess once asked if I wanted to accompany my colleague into the men's restroom so I could help him. For the record, we both said no, thank you. I've learned from your persistence, resilience, strength, inventiveness, intelligence, your wicked sense of humor, your utterly fearless audacity, and most of all, your friendship and acceptance. I'm so honored and grateful that you've welcomed me as a guest and a student in your world. You have challenged me, shaped me, and humbled me. You've shown me more patience than a person deserves, and my life is incredibly rich as a result of these gifts from you. I'm still learning. I'll always be learning. But this I know for sure, when I reach that glorious moment, when I feel like I know everything there is to know about the expectations of blind people, I have royally messed up. Yep. If sighted people in the industry like me or organizations like APH set your expectations for you, we will fail. Sighted people and the organizations of this field can do it with you, but we cannot do it for you, despite our legacy names, and that includes American Printing House for the Blind, by the way. This isn't a token invitation to the table. It's an acknowledgement that your hopes and dreams, your expectations are the table. Continue to hold our feet to the fire. Don't just participate in this journey with us. Lead us where we need to go. APH is here to do the heavy lifting that is necessary, but we're not here to shape your hopes and dreams. Only by working together can we ensure the expectations of this brilliant next generation are fulfilled, a future where opportunity for everyone is not a dream, but a reality. Thank you so much, President Riccobono, and my Federation friends for your partnership. Let's keep flying toward that future together.
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2: Keeping our promises, Braille Competency Test, now a reality, by Louise Walsh. There's a photo on the page, the caption, Louise Walsh. From the editor, Louise Walsh is the National Certification in Literary Braille, NCLB, coordinator employed by the National Professional Blindness Certification Board. In the following article, she summarizes the evolution of the effort to acknowledge and certificate those who demonstrate their competence to read, write, and teach Braille. During the 1990s, leaders in the blindness field urged the National Library Service, NLS, to create a test to measure expertise in dealing with the literary Braille code and to validate the results of the tests of those who took it. The NLS developed that test but became bogged down during the validation process. In 2005, they handed the project over to the National Federation of the Blind, who updated, pilot-tested, and completed validation of the test's content. We also conducted some pilot tests. The NFB then sought an entity to manage the ongoing administration of the test because we were not interested in supervising test administration permanently. So in 2007, the National Blindness Professional Certification Board took over the effort and is now conducting the tests for those interested in achieving this gold standard of Braille competency. So as we said, Louise Walsh now coordinates national certification in literary Braille testing. She describes the evolution of the test and the exciting future we can all anticipate for it. This is what she says. Everyone interested in the advancement of Braille literacy will be pleased to know that the long-awaited National Certification in Literary Braille, NCLB, is finally here. At times such as these, when literacy among blind people is critically low, we recognize the need to establish some minimum standard of Braille competence for teachers of the blind. The standard has now been established, the test has been devised and thoroughly piloted, and the first NCLB certificates have been awarded, with the expectation of many more to come. The process of testing and certifying literary Braille users has now been entrusted to the National Blindness Professional Certification Board, NBPCB. The test materials have been modified only slightly to reflect changes in purpose and target population. The test has not been substantially changed from its earlier version administered by the NLS. However, those who now take the test have the advantage of becoming candidates to receive the National Certification in Literary Braille, NCLB. All NCLB certificants are entitled to present their certification to employers and to list the NCLB title as part of their professional credential. The test, sometimes known as the National Literary Braille Competency Test, NLBCT, is used to measure the level of a person's ability to read and write contracted literary Braille. Although anyone can take the test, it is intended primarily for teachers and future teachers of Braille. This written test is used to measure an applicant's ability to read, write, and understand literary Braille. The examination consists of four sections. 1. Braille writing using a Braille writer. 2. Braille writing using a slate and stylus. 3. Proofreading, identifying Braille errors. 4. Multiple choice questions, correct usage, and rules. Those who pass all four sections of the exam receive the NCLB certification. Up to 6 hours are allotted to take the entire test. A typical test schedule consists of 2 test sections in the morning and 2 in the afternoon, with several scheduled breaks throughout. Test results are based solely on individual performance, and the areas covered by the test are basic knowledge in letters and numbers, contractions, punctuation, composition signs, and formatting. Grading is based on accuracy. Speed is not currently tested, except that the applicant must complete the test within the given time. Speed may be tested at some future point, but as yet no firm plans have been made. The National Blindness Professional Certification Board was established initially to ensure that professionals working in the blindness field maintain high standards. To this end, the question of retesting is one to which the NBPCB has given considerable thought. Braille is like many other skills. It may erode over time if it is not being used. If a candidate were certified indefinitely, the NBPCB could not verify to employers that that person's Braille literacy is in fact still current. Thus, one change made in the interest of maintaining high standards is that all certificants will need to retake the NCLB examination every 5 years. The current cost for retesting is $250, the same as for the initial test, because the cost of administering the test is the same. The 5-year retesting policy was established to ensure not only that candidates are competent at the time of their initial test, but that they maintain this competence throughout their professional careers. Most people would agree that this is the only responsible way to ensure that qualified instructors provide Braille literary skills to children and adults. Notwithstanding the efficacy of Braille, recent history has seen a dramatic decrease in Braille literacy. In the mid-1800s, when schools for the blind emerged, Braille was almost inevitably an essential component of the education of blind children. Throughout the next century or so, blind children could generally be assured a reasonable education, one which included basic literacy. At that time, everyone recognized that for a blind child, literacy meant reading and writing Braille. Consequently, Braille was a daily component of education for children who attended residential schools for the blind. In the 1960s, education of blind students began to shift toward mainstream instruction. That is, blind children began to attend their local public schools. This came about in large part due to overcrowding in the residential schools for the blind. Simultaneously, educators began thinking that blind children would do better learning in a real-world environment. This might have been true if blind children could have attended public schools and still had sufficient access to education in alternative blindness skills. Sadly, the public schools were not able to provide the necessary Braille instruction for blind children. They did not have the material resources or qualified staff to teach Braille. Consequently, the literacy rate of blind children declined. A way had to be devised to improve the literacy situation for the blind. With so few qualified Braille teachers, large print became the medium of choice for all blind children with any residual vision. In the midst of such a crisis, some literacy was better than no literacy at all. This undoubtedly served to crystallize the presumption that some sight was better than no sight. Because large print afforded some degree of literacy for those blind children who could get by using it, the visually impaired child seemed to have an advantage over the totally blind child in a Braille-starved educational environment. Thus emerged the current situation in which children would otherwise have learned Braille now hunch awkwardly over large print. Rather than enjoying the freedom and utility that Braille affords, with magnifiers in hand, they crane their necks and strain their eyes while struggling for literacy. The apparently overlooked factor in this scenario is that Braille is the great equalizer in literacy for the blind. When a blind or visually impaired child learns Braille early and consistently, it becomes as useful to him or her as print is to the fully sighted child. Of course, time and consistency are essential to effective learning. Increasing the number and quality of blindness professionals is a significant factor in improving literacy rates among blind students. While we recognize that the existence of a Braille standard will not itself produce the number and quality of teachers needed, the introduction of national certification does provide an incentive for teachers to improve their skills. Thus, in the 1980s, the NLS began developing the original test on the recommendation of a joint committee, which included leaders from the American Council of the Blind, the American Foundation for the Blind, the Association for Education and Rehabilitation of the Blind and Visually Impaired, the Blind Veterans Association, the Canadian Council of the Blind, the Canadian National Institute for the Blind, the National Federation of the Blind, and the National Library Service for the Blind and Physically Handicapped, NLS, of the Library of Congress. For greater insight into the history and need for the test, refer to National Literary Braille Competency Test, New Partnerships, New Possibilities, in the January 2006 issue of the Braille Monitor. In 2005, NLS officials asked the NFB to take over leading the development of the test. In 2006, a series of pilot tests was conducted in Philadelphia, Pennsylvania, St. Paul, Minnesota, and Anaheim, California. For more information on the history and development of the test, refer to United We Stand for Braille Competency Testing, Closing the Gap Between Dreams and Reality, in the winter 2006 issue of the DVIQ, and a subsequent article, A National Test of Braille Competency Achieve, Where Do We Go From Here?, in the winter 2007 issue of the same journal. In March 2007, the National Blindness Professional Certification Board, NBPCB, learned that the NFB was seeking an organization to carry out full-time administration of the test, and its officials stepped forward to assume the responsibility. The revised test is now in finished form and will be administered solely under the direction of the NBPCB. Thus, the same certifying body that developed the National Orientation and Mobility Certification, NOMC, now offers the National Certification in Literary Braille, NCLB. However, unlike the NOMC, which requires additional immersion training, the only requirement for earning the NCLB Braille certification is by agreement to abide by the NBPCB Code of Professional Ethics and to pass all four sections of the certification test. Since the changeover to the NBPCB, the first full-fledged offering of the Braille test was held in Ruston, Louisiana on January 12, 2008. With 18 test candidates, the first NCLB test generated more interest than anticipated. The day went off without a hitch, and throughout the following 3 weeks, a two-member panel of scorers determined the results. Overall, candidates had the highest pass rate for the multiple-choice section and the lowest pass rate for the Braille writer section. Of the 18 candidates, 11 passed all four sections, so 61% of the candidates passed on their first attempt and received their NCLB certification. A further 4.22% of the 18 candidates missed only one section. Thus far, two of these four have now successfully passed that section and have been awarded certification. 3.17% of the 18 candidates missed two or more sections. One of these has now retested and successfully passed all sections. This gives a total passing rate of 78%, with 14 out of the original 18 candidates earning NCLB certification. It should be noted that a new version of the test is administered to retesters. Those who have missed only one section are given the option to retest in that single section, while those who desire to retest after missing more than one section are required to retake all four sections. A subsequent version of the NCLB test was administered in Ruston on April 26, 2008, with 8 candidates, 5 of whom were new. The remaining 3 were the retesters. As stated above, all retesters passed and received certification. Of the other 5, 3 passed all 4 sections on their first attempt, and the remaining 2 missed only one section. Thus, after combining the results of both the January and April tests, 14 out of 23, 61% of candidates passed all 4 sections on the first attempt. 6, 26%, missed only one section on their first attempt, and only 3, 13%, missed more than one section on the first attempt. Of those who have retested, all have passed on the second attempt. The most recent NCLB exam was held in conjunction with the 2008 NFB National Convention in Dallas, Texas. Results are now being assessed, and we look forward to welcoming a new group of qualified certificants. A number of exciting things lie ahead for the NCLB. We are working on collaborations with leaders from different states who wish to help us make this certification available far and wide. One such team effort is developing between the NBPCB and Dr. Stuart Wittenstein, superintendent of the California School for the Blind. We are beginning to make plans to offer one of our next NCLB exams in California, and we look forward to sharing such opportunities in the home states of any interested participants. NCLB examinations will be convened wherever an appropriate venue can be procured and sufficient applicant numbers make it possible. Please contact the NBPCB for more details. With the grandfathering of 23 certificants from the 2006 pilot, we now have 40 current NCLB certificants, and undoubtedly many more are on the way. Those who meet the criteria for the NCLB are among the best and most qualified among blindness professionals. We wholeheartedly congratulate these certificants, and indeed all who work toward gaining and maintaining excellence in their Braille skills. We extend our sincere thanks to all who have diligently worked to ensure that Braille literacy is central to the education of blind children and adults. We look forward to assisting all blindness professionals to reach their goals and to enable all blind people to have the best opportunities for Braille literacy and success. For additional information, visit the NBPCB website at www.nbpcb.org. Call the NBPCB office at 318-257-4554 or contact Louise Walsh, NBPCB coordinator at braille@nbpcb.org.
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2: Presidential Report 2017. A photo appears on the page, the caption, President Mark Riccobono. An address delivered by Mark A. Riccobono, National Federation of the Blind, Orlando, Florida, July 12, 2017.
4: During the past year, the heartbeat of our organization has grown in strength and intensity. Our heartbeat is a rhythm created from bringing the diverse stories of blind people together with a unifying belief that blindness is not the characteristic that defines our future. As more blind people hear our message and join our march, the rhythm grows stronger. The rhythm carries us through times of challenge and refuels us in times of celebration. As the tempo of society changes, we adjust to keep pace, and our rhythm sets the standard of excellence, steady, determined, and full of optimism for our future. We contribute to the heartbeat through the local chapters, state affiliates, and our national organization. Individually, we seek to live the lives we want, and collectively, we transform our dreams into reality. We are the heartbeat of the National Federation of the Blind. As the primary organization of blind people in the United States of America, we express an authenticity that can be hard to find elsewhere. Although our primary work is within the borders of our own country, the impact of our heartbeat, our sharing spirit, is felt around the world. In August 2016, the National Federation of the Blind hosted the Quadrennial General Assembly of the World Blind Union in Orlando, Florida, the first time this meeting was in the United States. Our involvement in international matters impacting the blind goes back more than 50 years, and we have been active in the World Blind Union since its beginning in 1984. However, our hosting the World Meeting was a unique opportunity to share the Federation spirit around the world. The WBU General Assembly was held jointly with the meeting of the International Council for the Education of People with Visual Impairments. The joint assemblies spanned 8 days of conference activities and included 857 registered delegates from 124 countries. Although this gathering was smaller than our own convention, there were more complexities in the logistical arrangements. However, the complexities were successfully managed by the Federation leaders who volunteered their time to serve as greeters, marshals, information workers, and general problem solvers during the assemblies. Encountering blind volunteers was a new experience for many of the assembly delegates, but they will never forget the rhythm of the National Federation of the Blind. By the end of the assemblies, blind delegates from around the world were joining Federationists in marshaling, especially in languages our members do not speak, and were providing their own mentoring in the Each One, Teach One style of the National Federation of the Blind. Our heartbeat is carried in the ideas and actions those delegates now bring to their home countries. Essential to the success of this undertaking was the skilled leadership of the host committee chairman, Mark Maurer, immediate past president of the National Federation of the Blind, and the dynamic coordination of the volunteer team director, Pam Allen, the Federation's first vice president. What will happen when all 285 million blind people around the world share the Federation heartbeat? For the first time, the World Blind Union has elected a president who lives the Federation philosophy every day and whose leadership has grown out of the Federation experience. The work of the National Federation of the Blind is expertly represented by the president of the World Blind Union, Dr. Fred Schroeder. Blindness is not the characteristic that defines us or our future, but that is not how some see it. Stacy Cervenka is a member of the National Federation of the Blind. Stacy and her husband, Greg, are both blind parents who seek to be active in their communities as they raise their family. Blindness is not what holds them back. Last summer, Stacy came across a campaign by the Foundation Fighting Blindness that was perpetuating misunderstanding about the capacity of blind people in order to raise money for medical research. The campaign challenged sighted people to capture themselves in a video performing an ordinary task while wearing a blindfold. While the suggested tasks ranged from boring to ridiculous, they all sent a harmful message. The most offensive suggestion asked blindfolded participants to attempt to supervise their children. The fearful message that effective parenting is not possible without sight was further emphasized by a video entitled, "What Would You Do If You Could Not See Your Children?" Stacy attempted to raise concerns about the campaign in social media, but her posts were ignored by the foundation. When others rallied to support Stacy, she was blocked from commenting on posts to the foundation's Facebook page. The heartbeat of the National Federation of the Blind, however, cannot be blocked. Members of the Federation mobilized in social media and quickly took over the hashtag #HowIseeIt campaign. After 10 days of concentrated action and sharing the truth about blindness, the Foundation closed phase one of their campaign early and well short of their funding goal. More importantly, they publicly acknowledge the concerns of the National Federation of the Blind. We support funding for research on blindness, but not at the expense of the lives we live today. We will not tolerate low expectations, creating obstacles between blind people and our dreams. That is how we see it. The misunderstanding that exists about blind people does real harm to families. Blind people face discrimination that interferes with their ability to be parents, grandparents, and caregivers for other family members. We have continued to advance model parental rights legislation to protect blind people from discriminatory actions from former spouses, judges, and departments of social services. We have strengthened the laws in Connecticut, Illinois, Maryland, Missouri, South Carolina, Tennessee, and Utah. Legislation has been introduced in other states, and we will not rest until equality is the standard for blind parents and caregivers in every state in our nation. We continue to provide support to blind parents through the family network that is the National Federation of the Blind. Through our technical assistance, sharing of resources, mentoring efforts, and public education, we are supporting the bonds of love that make families thrive. Sometimes, blind people do not come to know us before the discrimination happens. In the worst cases, we need to involve our legal team to help. This year, we have provided legal support to blind parents in California, Indiana, Massachusetts, and New York. We have also come to the aid of a mom in Nevada. In the spring of 2016, we learned about a blind mother on the eve of a hearing to terminate her parental rights. This young, single mother had her one-month-old child removed from her custody by protective services based on claims of health and safety rising from her blindness. When the claims arose, the mom did not know any blind parents. She was not connected with the National Federation of the Blind, and she had all of the same doubts that every new parent faces, blind or sighted. When we learned about the case, We secured local counsel, and our local affiliate swung into action. Under the leadership of Terry Rupp, a blind mother and president of the NFB of Nevada, we established a local support network for the mom, paired her with other blind parents, helped her receive training at the Colorado Center for the Blind, and began educating the court about the techniques blind parents use. The daughter is now 2 years old, and the mom is still fighting to overcome the challenges caused by low expectations for blind people. Our heart beats with hers, and we will not let the bonds of love be broken. We will not quit until mom and child are reunited. When we seek careers working with children, discrimination also occurs. In 2015, I shared with you the story of Janine Rockwell Owens, a member of ours from California, who worked providing direct care to children. She had over 30 years of experience as a child care provider and educator when suddenly her blindness became an issue. A parent's complaint about a blind woman taking care of her child caused Janine's employer to send her to a doctor who knew nothing about blindness. The doctor opined that a blind person could not safely take care of a child in a child care type setting, and Janine was fired. We filed an Equal Employment Opportunity Commission charge against both the doctor for aiding and abetting discrimination based on disability and against the employer for terminating Janine in violation of the Americans with Disabilities Act. Although the fight has taken some time, I am pleased to report that this matter has been settled in favor of Janine. Granting her a substantial amount of lost wages and recovering our attorney's fees in full. The doctor has received training on how to properly assess the effects of blindness in the workplace, and the employer will develop policies to ensure that employees with disabilities are evaluated on their ability rather than their perceived limitations.

He applied for an information technology position with Zones Inc., a contractor for Microsoft. He was immediately hired. He reported to work for 2 days before being fired without any notice. He later received an email indicating that his termination was due to the safety risk of his being inside the busy warehouse environment and his inability to read small labels on wires. Zones did not ask Jacob about their concerns, what techniques he might use, or what accommodations they might offer. Zones took the risk of running into the National Federation of the Blind, and in return, we did not ask Zones before filing a charge of employment discrimination. We know the law is on Jacob's side, and soon Apollo and Zones will learn this too. They will be held accountable for violating the law. As we work to raise expectations for blind employees, we also seek to improve opportunities to apply for work. Many state and local governments use governmentjobs.com, a private employment website, as the exclusive means to post and accept applications for open positions. Governmentjobs.com is a goldmine of public sector jobs, unless you are blind. We wrote to governmentjobs.com to share our experience with the accessibility barriers on their site, and they initially refused to engage with us. Maybe they believed there were not blind people who wanted to work. Maybe they believed equal access was not a standard that applied to them. Whatever the reason, they now know the heartbeat of the National Federation of the Blind. We spoke to government officials in Maryland, Massachusetts, and Washington, and we filed an EEOC complaint. We are now engaged in meaningful negotiation with governmentjobs.com. We will continue to pursue equal access to job applications, equal treatment in the workplace, equal pay for equal work, and to knock down the other barriers that stand between blind people and their employment dreams. Effective movement around our communities and from city to city is critical as we pursue our goals. Our organization is providing leadership to the growing community of automobile manufacturers, technology companies, and policymakers discussing the revolution that autonomous vehicles will bring to our nation. In 2011, we built a car that blind people could drive. Before some of these companies even began to work on their cars of the future. In recognition of our leadership, earlier this year, I represented the perspective of the National Federation of the Blind at the Consumer Electronics Show in Las Vegas and at the North American International Auto Show in Detroit. We are a founding partner in the Self-Driving Coalition for Safer Streets, where our goal is to ensure autonomous vehicles are available to the blind at the same time they are available to everyone else. Our authentic

0: strategic leadership in this new area of transportation will innovate solutions that will benefit all riders. Ride-sharing services are the fastest-growing segment of the transportation industry, Uber and Lyft being the most well-known. We have received hundreds of complaints of discrimination about these two companies, from blind people who use a dog guide. In response, the National Federation of the Blind secured long-term nationwide agreements with both Uber and Lyft to protect the rights of blind riders with service animals. Our case against Uber is the first successful application of the Americans with Disabilities Act to the sharing economy. While we should celebrate the establishment of these agreements, our work is not done until we have fully eliminated the patterns of discrimination. In May, we launched a nationwide rideshare testing program to monitor the progress of Uber and Lyft in implementing new policies and procedures that prohibit discrimination. We are aggressively monitoring these agreements and enforcing penalties for the failure to comply. The active participation of Federation members across the country will be critical in this effort over the next 5 years. A major provider of inner-city bus transportation, and in some places, the only option, is Greyhound, which uses a website and mobile app to provide riders with services, with scheduling and booking services. Greyhound has failed to make its website accessible and has taken the position that mobile apps are not required to be accessible under the law. We disagree and believe that systemic discrimination against the blind should never get a green light. We have filed a class action suit in California that seeks to compel Greyhound to make its online services fully and equally accessible and to recover monetary damages. In sharp contrast, one major travel-related website is not only putting a stop to accessibility barriers, they are trying to exceed expectations in access to online travel. A number of years ago, Travelocity, who had previously agreed to work with us on accessibility, was bought by Expedia. When we raised questions about our existing agreement, Expedia eagerly welcomed a new collaborative agreement to make the extensive online Expedia platform accessible and to subject the site to testing by the National Federation of the Blind. In April of this year, Expedia held a lunch to discuss the importance of accessibility with technology companies in Seattle and broadcast a lecture and discussion on accessibility to the entire Expedia Worldwide Engineering Group. The featured presenter for these important gatherings was the president of the National Federation of the Blind. We will hear from Expedia later in this convention. Beyond websites, we are aggressively pursuing equal access to the use of touchscreen kiosks, which can be found in government offices, schools, hospitals, restaurants, stores, and even on street corners. Many of these touchscreen devices are built upon the Apple iOS or Google Android operating system, both of which have screen reading applications to provide non-visual access to the blind. Yet, frequently, kiosk developers do not enable this important functionality for equal access. The Social Security Administration, for example, sounds skeptical, has check-in kiosks at nearly all of its offices. They tell us that these kiosks have been designed to provide access to the blind. But our experience is that they only provide frustration and disappointment. We reported the extent of the inaccessibility to Social Security, but rather than recognize that a systemic problem existed, they chose a second-class fix, hoping that we would go away. We intend to file suit against the agency shortly, and we will have first-class access to the kiosks. In most Walmart stores, you'll find a kiosk near the pharmacy that provides you basic information about your health, your weight, blood pressure, body mass index, and other important data points. These kiosks, manufactured by Pursuant Health, were not designed to be used by blind people. The Massachusetts Attorney General and the National Federation of the Blind joined together to gain equal access to the kiosks. To Walmart's credit, they indicated that if the kiosks were not made accessible to our satisfaction, they would remove them. Pursuant Health, to its credit, recognized the importance of making these kiosks available and accessible to everyone. In August of last year, Pursuant Health entered into an agreement with the Commonwealth of Massachusetts and the National Federation of the Blind, and they are making progress in fulfilling their commitment to make the kiosks fully accessible by the fourth quarter of 2018. New York City is the largest municipality in our nation. Recently, city officials have undertaken a project to replace New York's thousands of payphone booths with kiosks featuring Wi-Fi, battery charging, access to police and fire departments, map information, and other services. As these kiosks were deployed to street corners, they did not include accessibility for the blind. Shortly after last year's convention, we filed suit against the city and the kiosk manufacturer, and by January of this year, we had an agreement to ensure equal access. Most of the functions of the kiosks are now accessible, and at this time next year, all of the functions must be accessible. New York sets the pace, and other cities will be seeking to find innovative applications for these kiosks. Thanks to the work of the National Federation of the Blind, all cities should know that accessibility must be included from the beginning. Our goal is to make accessibility the standard of our nation, and we are actively working on technology and many other places of public accommodation. This includes touchscreen devices used in retail chains such as Applebee's, Chili's, and Panera. Additionally, we have worked with the Avanti company, whose kiosk is used in micro-market facilities that are replacing more traditional vending machines. This work benefits not just the blind person seeking a quick snack, but also the blind entrepreneur who wishes to grow their business opportunities. Similarly, we continue to provide leadership in ensuring equal access at retail checkout counters where inaccessible point-of-sale machine devices have prevented blind customers from privately and independently entering their financial information. In the last 2 years, we have reached agreements with several large corporations, such as Children's Place, J. Crew, and Williams-Sonoma, among others, resulting in a significant increase in the availability of accessible point-of-sale machines. Negotiation has not always worked. We have sued the Container Store for their inaccessible devices. The Container Store has attempted to dismiss the complaint on the grounds that each blind customer has agreed to settle their complaint out of court through binding arbitration. Consider the fact that the only way one can agree to the arbitration clause is by reading it and agreeing to it on the inaccessible flat screen that is the subject of our complaint. The Federal District Court in Massachusetts denied Container Store's motion, but they have appealed the ruling. We will not be bound by inaccessibility. The law is on our side, and we urge the Container Store and other retailers to think outside the box of accessibility. Our heartbeat is strong, and we plan to participate fully in society. We are the National Federation of the Blind. We also seek equal access to American democracy with the goal of all blind people having a fair opportunity to participate in electing those who will represent us in the halls of power. Last year, we brought suit in Ohio and New York with the hope of preventing inaccessible websites from diminishing the ability of blind people to register and access voting. In Ohio, the trial judge ordered the Secretary of State to make the Secretary's website accessible, but declined to order the Secretary to make an accessible absentee ballot marking tool available. The website ruling was an important victory, but equal access does not yet exist. So we have appealed the ruling on the absentee ballot marking tool. In New York, the state has dug in its heels and continues to fight our attempt to ensure that the website for the New York State Board of Election and the Department of Motor Vehicles are accessible. We expect positive results in both these cases before the end of the year. Despite the existing barriers, we continue to expand our outreach to blind voters. We have added a Spanish version of our blind voter experience video to the online resources we already make available. On November 8th, we operated a toll-free nationwide Election Day hotline for blind voters, poll workers, and protection and advocacy personnel to assist with barriers faced by blind voters. In addition, we again conducted post-election surveys, and we presented the results to the American Bar Association Standing Committee on Election Law. Our data reveals our progress, as demonstrated by the positive trend in the number of blind voters who successfully cast their ballot at the polls with an accessible voting machine. However, the survey results also illuminate persistent barriers due to the attitudes and lack of knowledge about accessibility among poll workers. There is still more work to be done in voting, and our desire for full participation in our democracy fuels our determination. Consider also the participation of blind people as candidates for political office. Tim Nahn was running for one of five seats on a contentiously divided school board in Sonoma County, California, in the 2016 election. In the midst of the campaign, Tim suddenly became blind as a result of ocular surgery. Notwithstanding a lot of questions about how to function with blindness, Tim continued with the campaign and was elected to school board position by a landslide of votes. In order to independently manage his responsibilities, Tim requested permission to bring his personal reader to public board meetings at no cost to the school district. Now, one would think that attendance of a reader at a public meeting would not be controversial. However, three politically opposed school board members, representing the majority of the board, voted to exclude Tim's reader from public meetings. They did not stop there. They went as far as publicly mocking their political opponent and suggesting that he was faking blindness for his political advantage, even after Tim provided a letter from his doctor. The National Federation of the Blind will not tolerate the use of blindness or unequal treatment against the blind for political gain by any public official. In the same way that we should not tolerate discriminatory politics based on any other characteristic. We assisted Tim Nahn in filing a lawsuit in federal court. Today, school board member Tim Nahn has a reader during board meetings. Our costs have been recovered, and Tim, who's here at this convention, can be counted amongst those in the heartbeat of the National Federation of the Blind. Our organization continues to provide leadership to our elected representatives in Washington, D.C. While many disability advocates viewed the outcomes of the 2016 election as something to be feared, the National Federation of the Blind has sought opportunity to advance the understanding of blindness and strengthen the future for the blind. In the 115th Congress, we are pursuing and monitoring more legislative issues than ever before. In all that we do, we seek support, not from a specific party, but from everyone interested in providing support and making a difference to the blind. Blindness impacts all segments of our society, and we continue to find success in working with those interested in equality for the blind. This is best observed in our efforts to eliminate the discriminatory practice of unequal pay for workers with disabilities that is embodied in Section 14C of the Fair Labor Standards Act. Support for our position was included in both the Democratic and Republican platforms last summer, and our transitioning to integrated and meaningful employment legislation has support from both sides of the aisle. Similarly, our efforts to provide tax credits to the blind to make it easier for those seeking work to secure critical access technology, to establish accessibility guidelines for instructional materials and post-secondary education, and to knock down the barriers to sharing accessible works around the world are gaining growing support from members of Congress from both parties. During our Washington seminar, we held our second congressional reception, where six members of the United States House of Representatives and four members of the United States Senate, representing both political parties, came to join with the Blind of America in raising expectations for our participation in society. We will hear from members of Congress from both parties later in this convention. From local communities across the country, we come together to speak for ourselves. Our voice, our heartbeat, carries an authenticity that is unmatched in the halls of power. Education is essential to our full participation and our ability to achieve our dreams. This year, our organization negotiated on behalf of several blind college students who faced horrendous accessibility barriers at their respective universities. The result was broad systemic agreements with Wichita State and Southern Oregon University. Additionally, after more than 2 years of battle, we resolved claims for Aaliyah Dudley, who was a pre-veterinary student at Miami University of Ohio. Our efforts were successful in expunging the low grades that she had received as a result of being denied effective communication. compensating her for the unequal treatment and recovering part of the Federation's costs for assisting in the case. The historic agreement between ALEA, the United States Department of Justice, and the university is now the blueprint for ensuring that accessibility for the blind exists at schools across the nation. With some schools, we have found opportunities to work collaboratively to implement best practices in accessibility. One significant partner is found in Harvard University, where we are supporting their efforts to make accessibility a priority. We initially approached Harvard about barriers faced by individual students, and we encouraged the leadership at Harvard to set a high standard that other schools might strive to meet. Harvard has accepted the challenge and is now providing leadership and discussions about accessibility. Harvard opened the door for the National Federation of the Blind to provide featured presentations to the Fall Symposium of the Association of Independent Colleges and Universities and the Annual Conference of the National Association of College and University Attorneys. We continue to collect resources and best practices from schools seeking to be leaders in accessibility, and we share them through our Higher Education Accessibility Online Resource Center at nfb.org. Successful completion of high-stakes testing is often required to gain entry into education or to advance in a career. We continue to knock down the barriers that threaten to bar our participation in these tests. One example of our work is found in the story of Iowa resident Kristen Steele, who was seeking a career as a massage therapist. In order for her to practice, she had to pass the massage and bodywork licensing examination. Kristen has been a Braille reader since age 3, so she requested the use of refreshable Braille for the exam. The Federation of State Massage Therapy Boards denied her request and told her she had to use a human reader. Kristen could have elected to say nothing, attempted the exam with a reader, and only she would have known the difference. She understood in her heart that the denial was discriminatory, and that if she did not stand up, it would hurt the Braille readers that came after her. She heard the heartbeat of the National Federation of the Blind, and with our help, she bravely filed suit to gain the equal access she deserved. Last month, Kristen Steele took the exam using refreshable Braille. She passed the exam, and today she is here at this convention as a certified therapist. We continue to reach out to testing companies to advance accessibility in high-stakes testing, and we will not stop until each of them receives an A for accessibility. We create opportunities to ensure that blind children have the best access to education as early as possible. We partner to distribute free Braille books, slate and stylus sets, child-size white canes, and the Future Reflections magazine to thousands of families annually. Through our Braille certification training program, which we operate on behalf of the Library of Congress, we maintain a high standard for individuals seeking to become transcribers and proofreaders of Braille, working with hundreds of trainees every year. Yet, our network of skilled role models who serve as advocates for the next generation of blind youth and their families is what makes the real difference. Examples of our advocacy during the past year include securing relief for an eighth grade student in the Chesterfield, Virginia school district who faced an inaccessible technology platform that made it impossible for a blind student to access any of the materials their sighted peers were using. We negotiated an agreement on behalf of a blind elementary student in Kansas whose mother's request for desperately needed Braille instruction and tactile graphics were being ignored by the school district. And we assisted a 4.5-year-old child who was brutally beaten by his father, which resulted in his blindness. There are more families who do not yet know us. There are other blind children who are held down by low expectations. We must find imaginative ways to secure greater funding and build a more robust network so that no blind child lives without the heartbeat of the National Federation of the Blind. Through the National Federation of the Blind Jernigan Institute, we test the limits of blindness and develop innovative programs to create a future full of opportunities. Our research and training institute is a tool for sharing information and building programs throughout our 52 affiliates across the country. This will be our 10th summer offering independence and opportunity to blind youth through our Braille Enrichment for Literacy and Learning Academies. We expect 35 of our affiliates to offer 50 academies by the end of the summer, with the theme of growing readers, growing leaders. The NFB Bell Academies feature blind mentors, a fun and engaging curriculum, and training for parents. Most importantly, the academies are sharing the Federation heartbeat with the teachers, children, and families who participate. We continue to create opportunities for the blind in science, technology, engineering, art, and math. Through our National Center for Blind Youth and Science initiative, we are developing the future innovators of our nation. Last summer, we empowered 40 blind youth by teaching them engineering design, and we expanded the impact by providing 40 educators with four days of professional development on access to STEM. This summer, we will go even further through our 10th anniversary National Federation of the Blind Youth Slam. On the campus of Towson University, where blind students and blind mentors will explore some of the most cutting-edge aspects of STEM education. Additionally, we have applied our expertise to science museums across the country. Through our work, Baltimore's Port Discovery implemented Blind Square for indoor navigation. San Francisco's Exploratorium created a tactile map of their building. COSI in Columbus implemented a fully accessible planetarium show. Boston's Museum of Science enhanced accessibility of its Theater of Electricity. And the Science Museum of Minnesota hosted a webinar for museum educators about making learning activities and environments accessible to blind learners. We are building the capacity to ensure that accessibility is the rule rather than the exception in the design, development, and implementation of technology. We have concentrated our expertise into an initiative known as the Center of Excellence in Non-Visual Access to Information in Education, Public Information, and Commerce. Accomplishments from the past year include hosting more than 300 visitors and responding to more than 1,600 calls to our International Braille and Technology Center for the Blind in Baltimore, facilitating training on everything from the accessibility of Google and Amazon products to wearable technologies and accessible gaming, providing accessibility expertise to major projects like the complete redesign of the web-based platforms used by the New York City Public Schools, and infusing blind people into the testing and evaluation of technology through our Blind Users Innovating and Leading Design Pilot Program. In addition, we have launched an online community of practice for industry practitioners, employees, and consumers to stimulate accessibility initiatives within organizations and corporations. The National Federation of the Blind Accessibility Switchboard, found at www.accessibilityswitchboard.org, creates an open forum for sharing of best practices and case studies in accessibility. The exchange of effective practices for building a culture of accessibility should not be a trade secret. Our switchboard will accelerate equal access to technology for all and ensure that the National Federation of the Blind is part of the innovations at every stage. We continue to innovate technology solutions to solve the real problems of blindness. Earlier this year, we brought our industry-leading KNFB Reader mobile application to the Windows platform, giving unprecedented access to this powerful technology on tablets, phones, and desktops for less than $100. We also launched KNFB Reader Enterprise, which gives users the ability to utilize the application on multiple operating systems. KNFB Reader is also available to those using HumanWare's BrailleNote Touch, giving blind people powerful access to information anywhere they need it is our goal. What is our next dream? To bring the power of KNFB Reader to wearable technology platforms. Today, we are announcing our plan to bring KNFB Reader to the IRA platform, which uses smart glasses to equip blind people with powerful access to information tools. What if you could just look towards a printed sign and ask your glasses to read it? Through the power of KNFB Reader and the IRA platform, this dream will become a reality. The NFB Newsline program is the longest running and most extensive technology project we have undertaken, now spanning more than 20 years. Available in 46 states and the District of Columbia, the service provides at no cost to its 115,491 subscribers access to 366 newspapers, 24 breaking news sources, 17 international newspapers, 60 magazines, television listings, weather alerts, job listings, shopping ads, information about candidates for political office, and resources from the National Federation of the Blind. Accessible via touch-tone phone, web browser, mobile application, email, or Wi-Fi-enabled device. NFB Newsline equips blind people with timely information in the most suitable format to meet their needs. This year, we have launched the availability of all Newsline publications in downloadable Braille files. We want NFB Newsline, like KNFB Reader, to be in all of the places where it is needed and to be as easy to access as possible. At this convention, we are widely rolling out beta testing on a device that you do not have to touch in order to get access to all of the rich content that NFB Newsline provides. You need only ask for it. Alexa, open NFB Newsline.
1: Welcome to NFB Newsline Beta, brought to you by the National Federation of the Blind, along with state sponsors. Hello, Matthew Cobono.
0: We are now seeking NFB Newsline users to beta test our NFB Newsline skill for the Amazon Echo. This is the first time that the service interface is enabled through the spoken word. We will need to learn what works, what does not, and what innovations blind people will imagine through this new interface. Our future is only limited by our ability to imagine and build the solutions we seek. The stories in this report are only a representative sample of our accomplishments this year, and there is much more that we plan to achieve in the future. The scope of our work is impressive. The depth of our efforts is complex, and the spirit of our movement is unbreakable. I am proud of what we have done together, and I am moved by the difference it makes in the lives of blind people, including my own, every day. Without you, these accomplishments would not be possible. The energy, time, imagination, money, and heart you put into our movement at the local, state, and national level power us forward to a future where we know anything is possible. Thank you for pledging to participate actively in the efforts of the National Federation of the Blind, and accept my humble appreciation for the heart that you share with our movement. It has been my deepest honor. It has been my deepest honor to coordinate our work as president of this great organization. I am inspired and challenged to do even better by the love, hope, and determination you put into this family of ours. Despite our record of success, I am well aware that there are those we do not yet know. There are barriers that still cause us real harm, and there are dreams that we have not yet realized. You have my commitment to give to our movement all that is required, to make personal sacrifices today so that tomorrow may be better for all of us, and to grow our organization in ways that we have not yet imagined. I will do these things and more, and I seek your help and support in these efforts. The next phase of our movement starts today, and it will require the heart of each of us to achieve all that we imagine. As I come to the close of my report for 2017, I acknowledge the bond of faith we share and call us to action. Together, with love, hope, and determination, let us transform our dreams into reality.

0: 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Because low expectations create obstacles between blind people and our dreams. 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
2: 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This week, it's an hour of questions, opinions, and tips from Access On listeners. Listeners have plenty of feedback on the releases of Apple's latest operating systems. By now, we'd be in the middle of a JAWS public beta cycle, but Vespero says public betas of JAWS are no more. And with new hardware from the AI transcription company Claude, the software remains inaccessible. It's Jonathan Mosen at the Jernigan Institute in Baltimore, Maryland, welcoming you to Access On episode 47. Well, we'll be hitting the big 5-0 very shortly. And we have quite a few listener contributions to catch up on this week, so let's get right into those. With this email from Reginald George, and he says this is just a quick note to let anyone interested know that in the private beta of Bard 2.5.2, the problems with speakers and headphones not stopping playback has been addressed, along with many other features. This is a private beta at this point, and you would need to check with support at the National Library Service to find out when it will be opened to the public. Thank you very much, Reg. Good to hear that help is on the way at some point soon. And still on the Bard mobile app, Melissa Kane is writing in, and she says, "Hi, Jonathan. For about the last month, using the Bard mobile app on an iPhone 14 Pro, running the current iOS 18, yes, it was current at the time she wrote this, I have noticed that if I am rewinding or fast-forwarding, it no longer announces how far I have moved. Previously, it would announce 20 seconds, 1 minute, 5 minutes, etc., and it just says nothing now. So, I'm having to guess how far forward or back I have moved, which is a cumbersome and inefficient process. I'm wondering if anybody else is experiencing this issue. Perhaps this one has been resolved, Melissa, or maybe it's a bit more complex than just checking to see if it works for everybody else. But what I can tell you, I'm currently running iOS 26.1 Beta 2. Yeah, living on the edge on my iPhone 17 Pro Max. And at least with that configuration, I am able to hear the announcements about how much time I'm winding back by when I double tap and hold that control. Would be nice to think it's resolved for you by now. Oh, and by the way, important info, Melissa says that she's writing in from the Jefferson City chapter of the National Federation of the Blind.
3: Hi, Jonathan and Access On listeners. This is Rich Yamamoto from Kansas City, back with a kind of review of the Digital Advanced Talking Book Player from NLS, the DA2. I won't be demonstrating anything today. I just wanted to get my thoughts on it and what I like about it, what I don't like about it. And if anybody wants features demonstrated, do let me know. And I can do my best to make that happen. I like that it resembles that of the Victor Reader Stratus. And it looks to me like it is from the Victor Reader Stratus 4M. It has the Braille next to or on the keys, so you know what is what, which is super nice. So it has like some Braille letters to kind of help you figure out what does what. I like that you can go onto the player and download NLS books directly to it. And I like that there's a cartridge slot and a USB slot. The one thing I do not like is there is no SD memory card slot. All of my books that are on SD cards won't be compatible because I don't, like, there's not an SD card slot. So I have to find a flash drive that is a terabyte in size that I can put all of those books onto, or I have to put them on multiple cartridges. However, the internal space on the DA2 is massive. For a player like this, it's huge. It's 32 gigabytes, which for the average book, you can fit tons and tons and tons of books on it. So I like that, and I like that it's all controlled through TTS, which means that, you know, as menus update and features roll out, it will be easier to add those things without having to have somebody pre-record those menu prompts. So that's really cool. I like that there seems to be a way to copy and move books around if you have a cartridge or a flash drive plugged in. I don't know really how that fully works just because I don't have access to cartridges or flash drives at the moment. I kind of got super big into SD cards and I took them for granted until I got this player. So now I don't really know what to do, but I guess I'll just have to buy a flash drive at some point. But you can kind of like move things from the internal memory to the external memory. And I think you can even do vice versa. I might be wrong on that. I'm looking forward to the Bookshare features that they're supposed to be implementing. I think that will be really nice to see in action. And I'm looking forward to when they figure out the bookshelf sorting feature. I wish there was a way to do like other types of books on this. So you could put like, you know, your music or your MP3 audiobooks on here. But I understand that it is the NLS digital talking book machine. So its primary focus is NLS. But I wish you could add other types of media like you can with the commercial players. And my students at the school really like it as well. They think that Pete the Cat on the big speaker of that player is fantastic. And they always ask me when I'm going to bring it back so that they can read Pete the Cat.
2: Thank you very much for sharing your thoughts on that new player, Rich. And if you would like to read more thoughts on that player, you can do so in the October 2025 edition of our flagship publication, The Braille Monitor. We have a review of that new player there. We were supplied to for the International Braille and Technology Center. I did smile, Rich, when you talked about wishing that you could play music on those players, because I can remember in the 1980s, I had one of those APH four-track cassette machines, and the economics teacher was out of the class, and I had a copy on cassette of the new Genesis album, Invisible Touch. So egged on by my fellow students, I put that in that APH player and cranked it up, but they didn't tell me when the economics teacher had come back in the room, so I got in a little bit of a spot of bother over that. You are right when you say that 32 gigs is quite a bit of storage for a player like this. So if you've filled

0: nfb.org is the email address. That's all one word, accessonatnfb.org. You can attach an audio clip to the email, or you can just write it down. And remember, if you're coming in from a chapter of the National Federation of the Blind, do let us know which one. A serious issue to raise now from Sean. He says, hello, Access On. I have been blocked from requesting rides and now ordering food through the Uber platform because of a random ID verification process they have implemented. Several attempts to reach out under their I have feedback about talkback and voiceover feature have yielded no real response. They have asked for a screenshot, which is not helpful as there is no method to depict what voiceover sees on the phone screen versus what is visually obvious. I finally sent them a screen recording that demonstrates the issue at the end of July, and they have not written back. Sean, we are on to this. We are having discussions with Uber about this process. We understand how concerning and frustrating it is, and we will certainly keep people informed regarding any progress that we make. So thank you for bringing it to our attention.
1: Hi, Jonathan. Thanks again for a wonderful keynote summation from a blindness perspective on the iPhone 17 and iPhone Air launching. It's Vaughan Rolls calling you from Australia, but I'm just touching base to say that Judy Dixon hinted at it, but I think most commentators have missed the point in relation to iPhones and their use by blind people. To me, the camera is the critical element in this process. And I appreciate that the iPhones are quite expensive. And for a lot of people, it's not something that they can readily afford, the latest and greatest of all the technology. But let me run this by you. I'd love to see you or somebody in the tech area interview the people from Be My Eyes, meaning the engineers from Be My Eyes, the engineer from Envision, and an engineer from Aira, and ask them to do a comparison based on specifications that are currently in the public domain of the improvements that they see with iOS 26 and the cameras on, say, the last 14, 15, and 16, the last three iPhones. So if you took the Pro models, what do they see are the improvements between the 14 Pro, 15 Pro, and 16 Pro Max, or the Pros? Because that would be a tangible benefit to blind people to know how these phones are going to work with AI in terms of, is the camera going to help more? So, for example, if you're using Ally, the Envision app, and you're looking for a sign in a railway station, are you going to get greater focus with the new cameras than you will with, say, a camera in an iPhone 15 Pro Max or a 16 Pro Max? They're the type of questions that are very hard for blind people to answer, and we would really, I think, value the engineers' perspectives.
0: Thank you, Vaughan. Fair question. And we'll see if we can round up some answers for you and get some professional opinion.
2: Greetings, everyone. This is Stan Luttrell, and I wanted to provide an experience that I found out about. I have an Amazon First Oven Smart Oven, and I've had it about 5 years. And about a week ago, I had an unhappy experience when Wednesday night it decided to stop working. And I thought the oven was gone, long gone. And I wasn't sure because I really couldn't afford to replace it because it's also a convection oven as well as a microwave. And I was having a little problem, didn't know how to deal with it. Well, yesterday I was listening to the Mystic Access podcast, and Chris and Kim mentioned that they were having trouble with their first oven, and they weren't sure what was going on. Well, this morning, their first oven decided it would start working, and so after listening, I said, I had better check out and see if mine will work. And I did a little test, and now my oven is performing as per usual. And I'm providing this tip just in case you may have some listeners who had the same experience. And I always like to be help

0: helpful when I can.
1: It's always a worthy endeavor, isn't it, Stan, to be helpful when you can. Makes life worthwhile for everybody. So thank you for that. Sounds like there must have been some sort of server-side glitch going on with that oven. Glad that it is resolved and it magically came back to life. We have had several emails which I can consolidate into one sentence. Where is the JAWS 2026 public beta? Because normally the public beta of JAWS would be well underway by now. And we have a statement from Vespero that answers that question. And it goes like this. You may have noticed that we no longer offer a public beta for JAWS. In the past, when we introduced major new features once a year, the annual public beta gave users the chance to test those big releases ahead of time. Today, we deliver new functionality continuously throughout the year, rather than in a single large release. Because of this change, we have decided to discontinue the annual public beta. Instead, we now provide more frequent incremental updates and also offer features via our early adopter program, which gives interested users an opportunity to try out new features before they are broadly released. This approach ensures that everyone can benefit from the latest improvements as they become available. So what do you think about that? Are you disappointed that the JAWS public betas are no longer a thing? Because it did mean that people could preview the releases. There was a timed release, essentially, where you could try, you could kick the tires, and if you wanted to keep it, then you'd have to make sure that your software maintenance agreement was current. Well, now it's all very different and there is no public beta anymore. What do you think of that? Does it make sense in the context of a more staggered release of features and the subscription model that JAWS has moved to? Let us know what you think. Access on at nfb.org. Attach an audio clip to an email or write it down.
2: Hi, Jonathan. It's Josué from Quebec City. I have a question with the Google Pixel TalkBack to be enabled only when I press the side button, but when my screen is locked and I touch the screen, TalkBack is always talking a lot, and I'd like to know how to do it. And would it be possible to access a forum with blind Android users? Thanks a lot for your help and have a great day. Bye.
1: Thank you so much for being in touch. Let's try a few things. You could double tap settings and then scroll down to display and double tap that. Then there's an option called lock screen. Now, there are a lot of settings on there, but if you go to the section called when to show, and then there's an option called tap to check phone. Sometimes apparently it's called tap to wake, which is what it's called on iPhone. If you double tap that, it should switch most of the problem behavior off, or at least it's a problem for you, that when you tap the screen, it's waking up and TalkBack is starting to talk. In terms of getting support and being connected with other blind Android users, you could go to blindandroidusers.com. This is a very active community, actually. And it's, as the name implies, specifically for blind Android users. In addition to the website itself, they've got various chats on various platforms, but the jump-off point is blindandroidusers.com. You can head there. Also, Google does have quite a few resources that you can tap into for support should you need it, and they do also have an accessibility hotline that you can call or write to. Good luck with your droid. I'm going to read this email, even though, as I've mentioned in a previous episode of Access On, Apple has resolved the serious bug in question, because it does raise some questions about the National Federation of the Blind, and I'm happy to answer. So Scott Rutkowski is writing in from Australia, and he says, "Hi, Jonathan, hope you are well." I'm wonderful, thank you, Scott. Hope you are too. I am wondering whether you can work with Apple to prevent this kind of thing from happening in future. This is not the first time we have had this particular bug in iOS, and I am asking the NFB to work with Apple to prevent this kind of thing from happening moving forward. Now, if you're wondering which bug Scott is talking about, we've got a letter that he wrote to Apple Accessibility, and he says, "I am writing to you today as a concerned member of the blind community and a dedicated user of Apple products. I am writing to express my extreme frustration and disappointment with a serious and debilitating bug that has been affecting the voiceover feature since the recent release of iOS 26. I understand that iOS 26 was released last week, so some time has elapsed since Scott sent this in. On Monday, September the 15th, 2025, while I appreciate the new features and improvements, this specific bug has created a very difficult and inconvenient situation for many of us who rely on VoiceOver to use our devices. The issue is that when certain devices are restarted, VoiceOver does not always start automatically. This is an intermittent problem, but it is a significant one. For someone with no vision, this means the phone is completely unusable. We cannot get VoiceOver to speak, which prevents us from entering our passcodes to unlock the device. I have heard reports of this affecting older devices like the iPhone 12 and 13, as well as some iPhone 15 models. Many of us are now hesitant to restart our phones for fear of losing access. This is unacceptable. I have friends who are now completely locked out of their devices and have to seek sighted assistance just to get their speech back. This is not only frustrating and inconvenient, but also a major violation of our privacy and independence. I implore you to take this issue with the seriousness it deserves. This is a critical bug that has a profound impact on the daily lives of thousands, if not millions, of users. A fix needs to be pushed out as soon as possible. Please prioritize this in your next update. Furthermore, I urge you to consider a fundamental change in how VoiceOver is handled in future iOS releases. There needs to be a fail-safe mechanism to enable VoiceOver, even if it fails to launch at startup. Whether it's a dedicated button combination, a specific Siri command that works at the login screen, or another method, we need a way to get our speech back without relying on visual cues or sighted help. We have a long-standing trust in Apple's commitment to accessibility, and this bug is a significant setback. Please work with the blind community and do what it takes to resolve this very serious issue immediately. Now, Scott, I've got to say that was a very articulate and well-written letter, so congratulations for sending that. Because you weren't grumpy, but you stated the problem and you talked about the impact that the problem was having. So that is a great bit of advocacy. The one thing I would add is that we have been encouraging the concept at the National Federation of the Blind of a defect equity framework, which is to say, if you took blindness out of the picture and this bug was affecting non-blind people, what would be the equivalent? And in this case, the equivalent would be that you restarted your phone as a sighted person and the screen didn't work. Now, if that were the case, then clearly there would be very swift action implemented to fix that. Although goodness knows how people with no screens would update their phone. So it would be a significant crisis. And yes, you're right. When we rely on these tools to engage with the world and something really significant like this comes along, it is a very big deal. We do have dialogue with Apple, Scott. I think the dialogue is cordial. When we find something or someone reports something to us that is particularly concerning, we do let key people at Apple know. And Apple is receptive to those reports from the National Federation of the Blind. We are grateful for that. What I can tell you is that during the beta cycle, we did have devices running iOS 26 at the International Braille and Technology Center. And we didn't see this ourselves. So it's difficult, isn't it? When you have a bug like this that is intermittent, it affects some devices, but not others. And they can be difficult to troubleshoot. But that said, you know, Apple is a large company. They got lots of quality assurance resources. And if they don't have sufficient, they can get more. And sure, when something as significant as this happens, you know, if it happens to you, it's a very big deal because you never know when it's going to happen. And suddenly out of the blue, you've lost access. It could be a critical moment for you. So we certainly don't downplay this in any way at all. And obviously, we would like to understand what happened there, what lesson, if any, Apple took from it. so that the chance of this can be minimized in future. To give Apple some credit, they did push a fix out in a double dot release, which is quite unusual to have a voiceover fix in a release like that. So in iOS 46.0.1, this one was addressed. That was the first release after iOS 26. So it's good to see that Apple responded in that way. But clearly, if quality assurance can ensure that those things don't happen to us in the first place, that would be fantastic. So I appreciate the frustration. We can pass on that frustration, Scott. Obviously, the National Federation of the Blind doesn't manufacture the products, so we can't wave a magic wand and promise you that it will never happen again. But we can certainly indicate the severity of what we've experienced. And to be fair, I think I will probably know that when they've had people calling their accessibility hotline deeply upset that their phone doesn't talk. I'm sure they got that message and they'll be aware of that.
3: Hey, Jonathan Vieras here, making my first contribution for Access On. Of course, I have been a listener for a very long time. I've been listening to your other podcasts that you've been doing for a long time. I did have one comment and one question. So starting with iOS 18, but there is one kind of small thing, but it's kind of affects VoiceOver in a little bit and like how you use it. You know how in previous versions, like in the past, you would go to the home screen. You can instantly tell if your phone is responsive because instantly goes right to the home screen. But starting in iOS 18, I don't know what Apple did, but when you swipe up to go home, it'll be like home, and then it says the icon. Like, it has to say the word home, and then the icon. Like, it kind of slows you down a bit. It's kind of tedious. The only workaround I found is, like, if you tap your first icon on your phone, like, the first icon that's on the top left of any page, then you go to the home screen, then you get that responsiveness that you've always known for. But, like, here's the thing. I have a 16 Pro Max. Even on iOS 18, it felt like it didn't feel the same as my iOS 17 device or previous versions. So I'm just wondering, is there a setting for that? Because I know in iOS 26, it's the same behavior. In fact, it might be a little bit worse. Like, it slows you down a little bit more.
1: Thank you for your Access On contribution for us. I've been playing with this since you pointed it out. And what I can tell you, and this is with an iPhone 17 Pro Max running iOS 26.1 Beta 2, if I execute the home gesture from an app, you are right, it is saying home, but I hadn't noticed it because it interrupts itself. So if I flick up from an app to get to the home screen, it will say home, but then only a little bit of the word home often gets spoken, and then it says settings, which is my first icon on page one of my home screen. If it's slowing you down, then I wonder what the difference in setting is. It could be the text-to-speech engine I'm using. It could be some other setting that's having an impact. So I don't have an immediate answer, but we'll do a bit of playing and see if we can find out what might be the cause. If anyone has any thoughts on this, accesson@nfb.org is the email address. When you execute the home gesture and you come out of an app and you're on the home screen, is your iPhone saying home when VoiceOver's on and pausing enough that you feel like it is slowing you down compared to iOS 17? And as I said in my convention address this year at National Convention, some people might think these things are trivial, but they're not, because they do add up over time. So for us, we certainly have some sympathy for what you're saying.
4: Hey, Jonathan, this is Amanda from Wisconsin, and I wanted to ask you a question. Do you know of any apps for the iPhone that can detect colors? And also, I wanted to know, I downloaded iOS 26 to my iPhone 12, and for some reason, when I type on the keyboard sounds are not displaying anything like that. And then I turned VoiceOver off to see if it was going to work, and it clicked when the VoiceOver was off with the keys, but not when it was on, if that makes sense.
1: That does indeed make sense. Thanks so much for being in touch, Amanda. Let me deal with that first question first. Anecdotally, I would say that the most popular color detectors on iPhone are built into Microsoft's Seeing AI and the Envision AI app, both of which are free, but there are dedicated color detectors as well. My need for color detection is pretty basic. I've never seen, so I don't have a lot of knowledge of colors. So I find that what's in Seeing AI or in Vision AI is adequate for me. If there are those who use more complex color detectors, maybe you can recommend some apps. Be in touch and give Amanda some intel on this. Regarding your keyboard sounds question, it's possible that there is a bug with iOS 26 and your particular model of iPhone. I can confirm that they are working for me. And since they do work for you when VoiceOver is switched off, which was a good bit of troubleshooting to check that out, it does make me wonder whether there is some sort of issue. I don't know whether you might like to try changing your text to speech engine in case that helps, but it may just be a temporary glitch with your particular model and that it could be worth reporting to accessibility@apple.com. But if anybody else has the same iPhone that you do and the keyboard sounds are gone, maybe they can let us know. Curtis Chong is writing in once again and says, hello, everyone. For the past few weeks, I have no idea actually how many weeks, there has existed a bug in Google Docs running under Windows relating to bulleted and numbered lists, where a particular bulleted or numbered item contains more than one line of text. It would seem that such multi-line items are repeated as you navigate up and down through the particular document using your arrow keys. The workaround, which seems to work, is to temporarily turn off Google's Braille support using the Ctrl+Alt+H Google command. As you navigate through each multi-line list item, it seems that everything is fine until you reach the end of the multi-line item. Arrowing down or up to the next or previous line, respectively, causes the entire item to start being read out loud again, at least using JAWS. Here's hoping that Google is able to fix this rather frustrating problem soon. Yes, indeed, Curtis. Thank you so much. And I did see this one come up a few weeks ago on the NFB in Computer Science email list. We do have good connections with Google, so as soon as I saw this, I let them know, Curtis, that you'd discovered this problem, and they were very grateful to get the bug report. Well, sadly, many of us are coming to terms with the fact that WhatsApp on the Windows desktop is not what it used to be. Someone who has discovered this as it rolls out slowly around the world is Siva Moodley in Pretoria in South Africa. He says, on Wednesday this week, I tried to open my WhatsApp on my desktop and was requested to log in. I was immediately taken aback, but decided it would be correct to do so. However, when the process was complete, the layout was totally different. I had and still do have difficulty in easily navigating through the messages and other fields. I uninstalled the program and went on to the Microsoft Store to download another version. On completion of the installation, the result was the same. Have you come across this change, or is there a workaround for this? Yes, many of us are coming across this change, Siva, and unfortunately, this is the future. Meta, who owns WhatsApp, have decided to standardize the WhatsApp code base, which makes it easier for them, but clearly there is at the moment a degradation in the user experience on the Windows desktop. I have seen on Mastodon that Harchin Consultancy, that makes some WhatsApp scripts for JAWS, are working on new scripts that seek to optimize the user experience. That may take some time to roll out. In the meantime, unfortunately, yes, it's not as easy or intuitive an experience as it once was. Here's Kathy Blackburn in Texas, who says, I listened to Jenny Leigh Fleury's address to the NFB National Convention. I thought I understood her to say that Seeing AI can now describe videos. I have the latest version of Seeing AI running on my iPhone 14 Plus and the iOS 26. I selected the Describe tab in Seeing AI and didn't find anything about videos. I next selected the More tab and didn't find anything about videos working either. Is there a separate app? No, it is there in Seeing AI, Kathy, but I can understand why you might not have found it. To get a demonstration of this, you can go all the way back to episode 2 of Access On, where we showed you this working. But what you do is you go into the Describe tab of Seeing AI, so the tab strip is at the bottom of the app, and then you choose Browse Photos. And I did make the point when we were doing the demonstration that that's a little bit ambiguous, because I would not think to go into Browse Photos to try and get Seeing AI to describe videos. And I think a lot more people would use it if the user interface better reflected what the function can actually do, because it describes photos and videos. And if you go in there and you can browse your camera roll or your photo album and you find a video, you can double tap and then double tap describe. There is a limitation, though. It will only describe videos that are less than 5 minutes in length. So give it a go, and that should get you up and running. In episode 45 of Access On, we included our webinar on what's new in iOS 26. Typically, we don't include the Q&A because there's got to be some incentive for turning up to the webinars, right? So if you want the Q&A, you turn up to the webinar or you register and get the recording. So if you didn't turn up to that Q&A, you wouldn't have got the answer to this problem. So let me go through it now, because it is an important question that's come in from Alco Canfield, who says, I really enjoyed your last podcast dealing with all the new features in Braille from Apple. Since I upgraded my software to 26.0.1, I am continually haunted. Well, I mean, it is Halloween pretty much. Continually haunted by the app library. It comes up when I turn off and then turn on my phone, instead of taking me to the home screen. I have talked with Apple about this, and there is an open ticket for this issue because evidently other people are experiencing the same annoyance. If you have some kind of fix for this, I would appreciate your help. Sure, so let me communicate the fix again. What you do is you go into Settings and then Accessibility and then Keyboards and Typing, and make sure that a feature called Full Keyboard Access is switched off. No voiceover user wants that on. It is the source of many bad things happening. So be sure that that's off, and you'll find that everything behaves normally and you won't have that app library problem. Well, let's add a bit of discord to this podcast. Oh my goodness. Because this email says, I'm Patrick Gormley, Vice President of the Western Maryland Chapter in Frostburg. Recently, I installed Discord on my computer with some sighted help. I did this because our local radio club has a server on their system. This interface is really rather clunky, but apparently it's very mouse-driven and doesn't offer keyboard support. The interface was designed by gamers. It apparently doesn't support conventional email, and I am thinking of presenting this problem to these folks to see if it could be made more accessible. Patrick, the best resource that I know of for a guide to using Discord with a desktop screen reader is available on the Starship Changeling website. So if you go to starshipchangeling.net, and then when you're on the main page of that website, perform a find on your screen reader and search the page for the word Discord, or you can bring up the list of links, you will find a very comprehensive guide to Discord. I think, based on what I can tell, it was last updated in 2024, and it does contain a lot of information that may well be very helpful for you. And since Discord has come up, I think it's important that I do make mention of the fact that Discord has disclosed a third-party vendor breach that exposed roughly 70,000 users' government ID photos tied to age verification and support tickets. Discord says that its core systems weren't hacked. The incident stems from a compromised customer service provider account. Reported access began around September 20, with disclosure on October the 3rd. Exposed data may include names, emails, limited billing details, IP addresses, and ID images. No passwords or Discord login tokens were taken, according to the company. Hackers say they've got a lot more. Discord denies that and says that's a bit mischievous. Meanwhile, Discord has severed all ties with the company in question, and they've notified impacted users. So if you haven't had an email from Discord about this, you're probably in the clear at this point. And of course, they've contacted law enforcement. And now we're going to Ian Lackey, who says, hello, Jonathan. For me, installing iOS 26 went smoothly. I have been using Braille Access and finding it useful. However, I have had one strange problem. I found that VoiceOver was on occasions running words together or reading words character by character. This is purely a speech function, as everything is fine using my braille display. The really strange thing about this is it only happens with UK voices. For Apple purposes, UK doesn't include Scotland. Well, there'd be some people happy about that and some not. This means I can run Fiona and she speaks as she should. I have reported this issue to Apple Accessibility and it is being investigated. So far, I haven't heard of anyone else having this problem. Thank you, Ian. I'm not having this problem and my default voice is Daniel, actually the compact one. And I have not seen this myself, so it's curious the way these bugs can creep into some people's iPhones and not others. Now here's Catherine Samuel, who says, "Hi, Jonathan, I have a consulting side job, and they asked me to create a podcast interviewing customers to share tips and tricks for using our software with other customers. I have a little, but not a ton, of audio editing experience, and if the radio industry weren't such a cutthroat place, I would have seriously considered broadcasting as a career. So, I took on the project with enthusiasm and just made my first episode. I'm pretty pleased with how well it turned out. I don't have Reaper, so I just used Audacity for the editing work, and it did just fine, I think. I used Clean Feed to interview the guest, and that yielded very nice, clean audio on multiple tracks, so I could edit each one separately. My question is, for a 10-minute podcast, about how much time is reasonable for audio editing and post-production? This includes syncing all the tracks, putting in the intro and outro music with fade in and out, cleaning up the mouth clicks, pauses, vocal stumbles, and trimming content to get the length I need, plus writing the show notes and sending it out for captioning. It took me about 3 hours for editing and post-production. I'm new to this, of course, so I hope to speed it up a little for the next episode, but I feel like it just takes a lot of time to get a quality, professional-sounding podcast. What would you recommend I shoot for as my target post-production time? Any other recommendations? If my podcast sounds half as good and professional as yours, I'll be very happy." Oh, thank you very much, Catherine. I hope you enjoy this podcasting game. It's certainly a lot of fun, but doing it well does take quite a bit of time. In the general podcasting community, the rule of thumb seems to be you should expect it to take about 3 to 5 times the length of the podcast in post-production. So if you can get a 10-minute podcast down to an hour, that's pretty reasonable. There are some accessibility considerations, though, because sometimes people don't listen to the whole podcast. If they can see the screen, they can see certain things and get used to where the ums and ahs are so that you can go straight there without listening to the whole thing. There are also increasingly sophisticated tools that you can use, or Phonik, which we do cover in our podcasting webinar that was serialized on Access On, now has some pretty good tools for trimming verbal utterances automatically. So there are now AI-based tools that are speeding up the podcast editing process. And you're absolutely right. The more you do this, the faster you're going to get. And that's why I think it is good to settle on a tool and stick with that tool, unless you have a specific reason for concluding that you have to use something different and go through a whole new learning curve because the tool you were using just isn't doing something critical that you need it to do. And that's why in the podcasting webinar, I suggested that even if you don't think you need a multi-track digital audio workstation now, it's a good idea to bite the bullet and start using one from the get-go, because as you become more confident, as your podcasts become more sophisticated, you're going to want to do multi-track at some point. You're going to be talking to a guest. You want them on a separate track so that if they're coughing away on the clean feed or whatever it is that you're using, you can edit them out. So multi-track is the way to go. In the case of Audacity, that is a multi-track environment, and if you're happy and you feel like you can be efficient in Audacity, then now that you've started with it, stick with it. There is support from blind people out there who are using Audacity very effectively and happily. So best of luck as you speed up your workflow, Catherine. The prolific Rich Yamamoto is back and says, "Hi, Jonathan, is there a tutorial somewhere out there involving using Microsoft Clipchamp with a screen reader such as NVDA or JAWS? I've got some students who are trying to get into video editing, but they want to use something that is accessible with NVDA primarily. I've been looking at the article from Microsoft in which it details how to perform basic tasks in Clipchamp with a screen reader. However, I'm still a bit confused as to how to do this in a way where I would feel comfortable training my students on how to do it. I also know that I will be needing to use this myself for some video editing for my student teaching credits. If there are other accessible alternatives that you are familiar with, I would be interested in knowing about those as well. Obviously, I've had lots of experiences with audio editing, but alas, Goldwave only saves the video files as audio. Thanks for any help that you can provide." Rich, I have had a little bit of a play with Clipchamp, but when I'm editing video, I use Reaper because it's the environment I spend a lot of my life in anyway. And when you load a video file in Reaper, you can edit the video and save it, and it's great. Reaper does not, to the best of my knowledge, record video, though. You have to record it somewhere else and load it in. That's not usually a problem for me because I can just use the camera app on the PC, or I can use Zoom or Teams to record screen reader demos. Even if I go into a Zoom room or a Teams room and record, and then I take the output there and edit it, that works just as well. But you did ask specifically about Clipchamp, so let's see if anybody's using it successfully, can point us to a tutorial or give us a few hints and tips. Yes, I did a bit of searching and found that Microsoft does have some articles, but it sounds like you're wanting a bit more. Maybe some sort of audio tutorial on Clipchamp would be helpful. And if someone wants to produce that, if they're a Clipchamp expert, then we'll run that on Access On. If you produce it with good quality audio and the speech is at a good speed and you're telling us clearly what you're doing, we love the idea of getting these grassroots demos in the mix. Access On at nfb.org if you can help with this one, or if you want to raise anything else at all relating to technology. And Pastor Gil Prize is writing in and says, "Hi, Jonathan, I really enjoy your podcasts. Thank you so much. I am not an NFB member." Well, it's never too late. Never too late. We'd love to have you. There's always a place for you at the National Federation of the Blind. But he says, "I am a pastor who is blind. I thought the demonstration of the two voices was very interesting. The second voice sounds almost exactly like you, except it is slightly lower in pitch." Well, I'd have to agree to disagree on that one, I'm afraid. "The accent in this voice was exactly like yours. Keep up the good work." Well, there you go. I really thought that second voice had a very rich Australian accent. It got it badly wrong in my view, but it just goes to show these things are in the ear of the beholder, doesn't it? Here's Haya Simkin in Israel, and he says, "Hello, Jonathan, thank you for your discussion of iOS 26 and particularly Braille Access Mode. I am currently using it to compose this email from my Mac. To be more precise, I am utilizing Braille Input Mode, employing the US contracted Braille table. However, I am currently between Braille displays, which restricts my ability to fully utilize Braille Access Mode. I have a few questions regarding this Braille table. How do I insert a new line or delete text? When I press any key other than those that function as Braille dots, nothing occurs. This includes the return and backspace keys, as well as the keys that would correspond to dots 7 and 8 if I were using a table that utilized those dots. I have not yet discovered a workaround for this issue, but I have only recently begun using Braille keyboard input. Thank you very much for your email, Haya. I can't immediately reproduce this here at the International Braille and Technology Center. Everything seems to be working as I would expect, so dots 7 and 8 are where they should be and are having the effect that they should be. Dot 7 is backspacing, dot 8 is enter. When you are in Braille input mode, the traditional backspace and enter keys do indeed nothing. I thought that it might be because we had the Braille table set to English Unified Contracted, But I did go back and add the English-US contracted Braille table and switched to that, and I was still able to use the .7 and 8 keys as I would expect to use them. So I'm afraid I don't have an answer, but I'm sure that if we crowdsource this, if somebody is having a similar issue and worked around it, they will be kind enough to let us know at accesson@nfb.org. And if that person happens to be an NFB member, do be sure to tell us what chapter you're writing us from. Let's go to New Jersey and hear from Rick Fox, who says, "Hello, Jonathan. In October of 2020, you published a demo of 1Password in episode 74 of the Mosinet Large podcast. Do you still like it? Is it still as usable and accessible as it was then? Thanks for the great work that you and the senior staff are doing." Thank you so much, Rick. And Rick, by the way, is the president of the Northern Chapter of NFB of New Jersey. So thank you for all you've contributed over the years. Yes, 1Password is still an accessible, very viable solution. But if anybody's interested in learning more about 1Password, I would definitely not recommend listening to episode 74 of the Mosinet Large podcast, because 1Password's user interface has gone through a complete alteration since I recorded that podcast. That's because it's a similar thing, actually, to what's happened with WhatsApp. They've standardized on a code base. They've gone with an Electron app, and the 1Password experience now with 1Password 8 is very different. It did go through a bit of a rough patch for a while, and there were some serious accessibility problems. Thankfully, the 1Password people were aware of this, and they kept 1Password 7 around long enough for them to fix those accessibility issues, because they were all over the place. They were not only on the PC, there were also some issues with iPhone as well. And then it was safe to upgrade, and they have shown a pretty consistent commitment to accessibility over the years, even though they released a wee bit too early, in my view, in terms of that upgraded 1Password app. So it's in good shape now. I use it on all my devices. It is cross-platform. And for those who are not aware of what 1Password does, it is a way to store not just your passwords, but also credit card information and various other important notes in a secure place, and they're available on all your devices. It is called 1Password because the developers of the app hope that you will only have to remember 1Password, which is the one to get into their app. And then you can use a unique password for any website that you visit. And that means that if that website is compromised because you've only used that 1Password on that one website, the damage is minimized, certainly compared to people who use the 1Password across all of their websites because they're trying to commit it to memory. And often those passwords are pretty weak. So a password manager is a good thing to have. 1Password also does some cool tricks like helping you with two-factor authentication. It is worth pointing out, though, that if you use a password manager not just to complete your password, but also to fill in two-factor authentication, obviously that sort of defeats the purpose of two-factor authentication because you're not resorting to another device for that second authentication. But it is mighty convenient. That cannot be doubted. So 1Password's great. I have various credit cards for various things, and when you're on a credit card field, you can just down arrow and choose the card you want, and it fills it in, all sorts of things like that. There are alternatives that are also worthy of consideration. Bitwarden is another one that is well-liked in the blind community because of its accessibility, and that has a very good reputation. So Bitwarden's also worth checking out, and often I think it just comes down to personal preference. If you used either 1Password or Bitwarden, you really can't go wrong. They're both highly respected. This is something that we are going to come back to here at the National Federation of the Blind's Center of Excellence in Non-Visual Accessibility, and we'll do a webinar on this at some point. But one thing I would say is that no matter what you use, find an accessible password manager and please use it. It's a dangerous old cyber world out there. And if you resort to remembering a single password or a couple of passwords, even if those passwords are strong, it only takes one data breach and you have got major identity theft and all sorts of serious things to contend with. So using a password manager of your choice and having unique passwords for every website that you visit is really sensible stuff. It's so difficult to get yourself out of the mire and the distress that identity theft can cause you. From one Rick to another, here's Rick Roderick. He says, "Hi, Jonathan. The live captions feature for Braille sounds exciting. I am wondering one thing. I sometimes attend meetings and I want to go over what we discussed afterwards. Is it possible to transcribe a meeting as a file?" I don't think so, Rick. I don't think so. You can go in and summarize, and that for me has been a little bit hit and miss in terms of whether it produces a summary at all. You might be able to copy that summary to the clipboard, but I'm not aware of being able to just select all of the material in live transcripts and copy to the clipboard. If I'm not correct about that, if somebody's found a way, that would be good to hear. But goodness me, that has made such a difference to my life, that live captions feature. Just the other day, I was speaking to the Baltimore County chapter of the National Federation of the Blind about technology, and they made me feel very welcome, and I loved it, as I do love going to all the chapter meetings where I get asked to speak, sometimes virtually and sometimes in person. But in this case, we didn't have assistive listening at the venue, and normally I would have struggled, or I might have asked for somebody to take my little wireless Roger microphone around if somebody was asking questions, but I was able to follow the questions by reading the captions in live caption mode. It's quite significant when you get a feature like that that is so impactful and really does just change your ability to function. It's literally that dramatic, changing your ability to function in certain environments. So I look forward to seeing some improvement there, only in the sense that Apple's live recognition, in my experience, is not quite as accurate as others I have seen. So sometimes you have to really think about what you're reading because it hasn't transcribed accurately. But I'm not taking anything away from the fact that it really is quite a significant breakthrough. This email comes from Rebecca Skipper, and she says, "I really want to update to iOS 26, but I understand that if you are using a continuous glucose monitor, such as Libre 3, you are likely to run into compatibility issues if you update. So how long should patients wait?" Rebecca, I personally have not heard this before, and I did some searching and I couldn't find any definitive evidence that said that there was a problem with continuous glucose monitors and iOS 26. But obviously people should be very cautious about this for such critical technology. So if you have any more information you want to share, or anyone else does, about what they're hearing with respect to this, then please let us know. Conversely, of course, if you are using such devices and you have upgraded and it's working for you, that would be useful information as well. Now let's revisit something that we talked about back in episode 7 of Access On, and that is the Plaud NotePen. Reg George is writing in about this, and he says, "Hi Jonathan, I'm hoping you'll revisit this topic soon, and that the National Federation of the Blind can put more pressure on this company. I have done my best. A friend of mine was thinking about buying the Plaud Pen Recorder. I wonder if that's the NotePen that we reviewed or something else. Reg says, I advised against because of handling noise and recommended the Note Pro, which is coming out this month. More on that below. However, I can't recommend any because of the continued inaccessibility of the app. Here is my breakdown of what I found and my attempts to resolve the issue. You must enable on-screen recognition to really navigate anything once you enter the screen for playing and transcribing a file. Few of the buttons are labeled, but VoiceOver makes its best guess from the icons as to what most of them are. The rest say button, button, button. Back to the app. With screen recognition on, which I have put on my rota, and it remembers that setting per app, it will recognize play, fast forward, and rewind, and speed buttons, sort of. They all have weird names. I sent them a screen recording of trying to navigate with VoiceOver. I love how files can automatically upload to the app when you open it, and how you can turn on fast transfer, which temporarily connects your device to your Wi-Fi network, vastly speeding up file transfers. I dialogued with their support staff for a while, and they sent me a page to try to contact the developer directly. They never answered. Their excuse is that they have a very small staff, and they are swamped with their success and coming out with new products. My conclusion is that setting up your account and managing the device and updating firmware is all pretty slick. Working with the files is not. Here is what I know about the Note Pro. From all the reviews I have read, I would take it any day over the Pen. It has dual HD microphones, more storage, double the battery life, and way less handling noise. They are taking pre-orders on their website, and it's close to the same price as the regular Note. It also comes with 600 minutes of transcription free, which is double that of the regular Plaid Note and double the onboard storage. They both do 30 hours of recording on a charge and standby up to 60 days. If they would just fix their app. I haven't generated one transcript because I am so frustrated with it. In its little leather case, it supports MagSafe, so if you stick it on the back of your iPhone, it will record phone calls. They even supply magnetic stickers in the package for Android phones. Their recorders use one of those proprietary magnetic charging cords, so don't lose it. I continue to hold on to my Plaid in the hopes that the situation with accessibility will someday improve. Well, it's very timely that you send this in, Reg. I can tell you that the National Federation of the Blind has reached out to Plaid. We've had some dialogue with them, as have you, and I know I've been contacted by other Access On listeners who were really interested in this product after we reviewed it and pointed out the accessibility shortcomings. They certainly make the right sounds, but I was very disappointed to note that they've come up with version 3 of their app in recent days, and I thought surely all this talking may finally have paid off. It's not that much better. It really is still necessary to enable screen recognition to get some key elements to work. It is disappointing, and I find myself not using it as much as I used to because, as you say, it is quite a frustrating experience. You can get used to anything, and it's not completely inaccessible if you turn screen recognition on. It's just very clunky. What I have recently acquired is an Apple Watch Ultra 3, and I'm very pleased to be back in the Ultra Apple Watch ecosystem again. And that has an action button, and I have assigned the action button to the Voice Memos app. The battery life just goes on for so long with the Apple Watch Ultra that you can do a lot of recording this way. And this is actually going to be the tech tip for this week since we're talking about this. What you can do, assign the action button to the Voice Memos app. If you need a transcription of a meeting, you just press that button on the watch that's on your wrist anyway. It will record and do a very good job of recording. The microphones on the Apple Watch are excellent. Then I've been taking my recording into iCloud Drive and uploading it to Google Gemini, because Google Gemini, if you pay for the Plus version, now transcribes audio up to 3 hours in length. So if you're a paid Gemini customer, you can get very good quality transcription and summarization of audio by uploading the file to Gemini. If you use the free tier of Google Gemini, you still have audio transcription, but it's quite limited. It's about 5 minutes long. I agree with you, Reg, completely. They're great products. They're nifty. They do a lot of things, but it is very sad that they seem to continue to put accessibility on the back burner. 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
6: My Journey into Blindness by Claire McCullough. Here is the editor, Kenneth Jernigan.
7: Claire McCullough became a student at the Louisiana Center for the Blind, the training center for blind adults run by the National Federation of the Blind of Louisiana. She's a talented and sensitive elementary school teacher. When she began to lose her sight, her common sense told her that there were ways to combat her blindness. Here's her description of her struggle to find the answers she was seeking.
6: My journey into blindness began in 1979 when I was diagnosed as having retinitis pigmentosa, RP. The diagnosis itself was somewhat difficult to obtain after I had repeatedly asked my ophthalmologist for an explanation of my inability to see things in my apartment that I knew were there. He finally asked me, "How many fingers am I holding up?" When I answered that I couldn't see his hand, much less his fingers, my journey began. After tests, consultations, and large expenditures of money, I knew for certain that I was going to be blind, though no one could tell me exactly when or how rapidly my loss of eyesight would occur. Furthermore, those people who consented to discuss the problem with me could not, or would not, tell me about options or advise me about what I should do next. A friend told me that there were agencies in the area that worked with the blind and suggested that I might receive support and services from them. I made the necessary contacts, and one afternoon, a counselor came to see me. The first thing he told me was that all blind people were retarded. In a few carefully chosen words that I shall not repeat in this article, I told him that someone had messed up profoundly since I had just received my master's degree in educational administration. The meeting was quickly terminated. Apparently wishing to make amends, the counselor called, inviting me to come in and review the career file available in his office. On my arrival, he suggested that I review the information about appropriate jobs available in the area. He especially advised me to look at the employment file card entitled Baker's Assistant. Another meeting was quickly terminated. Even at this time, I recognized that as my sight worsened, I would eventually need to learn new skills and have to make changes in my life. I wanted someone to tell me what those changes should be and how to implement them. Unfortunately, it seemed that no matter where I turned, no one was able to give me the information that I was seeking. For the next 8 years, I continued in my search for an intelligent solution and a rational approach to my problems. Along the way, I wrote letters to people who were supposed to know about rehabilitation and blindness, and I gathered and read information about as many different options as I could. My journey was mostly along dead-end paths. As a finalist in Louisiana's Elementary Teacher of the Year contest, I had the pleasure of appearing on local television with my students. One of the questions the reporter asked me was, "What are your goals and plans for the future?" I responded that because of the progression of my eye disease, I did not know how much longer I could remain in the regular classroom. Enter Joanne Wilson, president of the National Federation of the Blind of Louisiana and the staff at the Louisiana Center for the Blind. I received information from the center after the broadcast of my television interview, and I immediately wrote a letter to Mrs. Wilson, who serves as director of the National Federation of the Blind Center in Louisiana, expressing 8 years' worth of uncertainty and frustration. She then called me at home. After talking to her, I realized that my journey into blindness had not come to a dead end. Rather, it was about to take me to a smooth highway leading to useful information and intelligent solutions. At the time of this writing, I've been at the center in Ruston, Louisiana for 2 months. In this short time, I've begun my study of Braille and computers and have become a more accurate typist. I am gradually overcoming my fear of travel under sleep shades using a white cane. I've been introduced to the National Federation of the Blind and have adopted its philosophy as my own. However, perhaps the best education I've received at the center has come from my observation of successful blind individuals associated with the center. As I return to my teaching career this coming fall, my renewed self-confidence is allowing me to pursue new challenges in the field of education. I've decided to teach 7th and 8th grade gifted students in a new school rather than the 4th graders I've been teaching. My journey into blindness has not been without its bumps and detours. But now I can say that through my own persistence and curiosity and through the support I've received from the National Federation of the Blind at the Louisiana Center for the Blind, my journey continues in a positive direction.
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9: And we're going to talk a little technology now for the next little while. And to start this off is Access On through Collective Action, mobilizing leadership through blind-centered technology perspectives. And you heard in the presidential report that...

some of his podcast work, from his work at tech companies. I believe that through his leadership now as one of our executive leaders on the staff at the National Federation of the Blind, you will have even more opportunities to get to know his heart and his commitment as a blind person. You know, it's not an easy task to pick everything up from around the world and move to a new country and dive into a position like a leadership position at the National Federation of the Blind. I think that says all you need to about this guy. And I'm really glad that he is a friend, a colleague, and here for his first presentation to our Federation family as Executive Director for Accessibility Excellence. Here's Jonathan Mosen.

Thank you, Mr. President, and good afternoon, fellow Federationists. It is an honour to be here as the Federation's Executive Director for Accessibility Excellence. And since I now live here in the United States, I do want to assure you that I now feel honoured without the letter U. I would like to thank everyone who has made me feel so welcome to the Federation and to the United States. Technology affects us all. Some of us embrace it. Some of us wish we could avoid it. Some of us find it intuitive. Some of us find it inscrutable. Some of us rise to the challenge. Some of us want to throw the damn thing out the window. While technology evokes various responses and emotions, we all just want this stuff to work so we can get on with our lives. We demand access that is equal in functionality and reliability because we proudly and unashamedly assert our worth, and we deserve no less. When companies develop technology for our use, we, the blind, expect to have a seat at the table at a time when our voice can matter. President Riccobono chose the title of this address, Access On Through Collective Action. And I was delighted that he gave me this title because collective action is the reason we have much of the technology we now take for granted. You know, sometimes people say things to me like, I'm not really much of a joiner. I feel strongly about an issue, so I can just whip up a frenzy on social media or start an online petition and make change that way. And it's true, you might have some success if you have a big enough following, your issues get sufficient traction, and all the noise reaches the right person who can implement the change that you're asking for. I've seen it done, but it's rare, and it takes time, skill, and a lot of luck. Now, this organization has an unmatched track record of bringing about technological advancements because of the power of collective action. Social media is often an echo chamber, but history proudly chronicles that the voice of the organized blind has been echoing through the corridors of power, changing the world for 85 years. It is a voice that cannot be silenced and will not be ignored. While an individual complaint may be seen as a personal grievance, the organization representing the nation's blind transforms that complaint into a civil rights issue. My fellow Federationists, the NFB is not fighting for us. Collective action means that the Federation is us fighting for ourselves and for one another. Stronger together, unstoppable.

0: trouble in our momentum, gaining solace and strength from our solidarity. Now, two attendees in the room who have come to find out about the NFB, and to those listening online who aren't a part of our movement yet, I say this. If you want to see technology evolve and improve, if you believe that the blind have not just the right, but the duty to build on the work of those who have gone before and worked so hard to give us the technological victories we now enjoy, then our doors, our hearts, and our arms are open. Come join us. There is a place for you in the National Federation of the Blind. At our Centre of Excellence in Non-Visual Accessibility, which we call CINA for short, we inform, advise, educate, and advocate about technology. And of course, I have to start with artificial intelligence, AI, specifically generative AI. This is disruptive technology, and it has the ability to disrupt myths about blindness. The National Federation of the Blind knows that it isn't blindness that holds us back, but constraining attitudes certainly do. All the major AI players are well aware that without intervention, AI may perpetuate harmful stereotypes about blind people. The generative AI revolution has presented an opportunity to correct the record, and we intend to see that it is corrected. We're making progress. Thankfully, it's been a long time now since I've had an AI express sorrow to me that I'm blind. AI companies are actively rebalancing data, ensuring that we are portrayed accurately. Many AI companies now have ethics boards that monitor AI for inaccurate portrayals. Blindness-specific data sets where we ourselves demonstrate what it is to be blind help to reduce bias and better inform the AI. AI describes the world around us, and many of us find it helpful. Sometimes it produces vivid, accurate descriptions. At other times, it just makes things up. Although it does continue to improve steadily. Guided by member feedback, we in turn provide guidance to AI companies about the kind of information AI should convey in a range of settings. AI should never replace our own travel skills and awareness of surroundings, but nor do we wish for companies with the potential to provide us with useful information to be overly cautious and patronizing. We continue to talk with technology companies about the concept of AI as an alternative technique of access to visual information. Everyone else can identify people they already know in a crowded room, and AI, in theory, permits a blind person to do that too. We must make it happen. We must find ways of allowing a blind person to identify someone they know while respecting privacy concerns. This problem is no longer technological, it is ethical. We will work with the industry to figure it out. You'll be hearing much more about agents in the world of AI in the year ahead. AI has the potential to create a new screen reading paradigm that will be particularly beneficial for people who become blind in later life and may not have vocational goals. It can be conversational and easy to use for daily tasks like shopping and communication. And we look forward to working with a range of companies in the mainstream and access technology sectors to see this new product category emerge in a way that makes technology more inclusive while preserving the efficiency so many experienced users need. Speaking of efficiency, we continue to receive feedback from members about the need for companies to remember efficiency when designing for accessibility. There are some applications which are broadly accessible, but which are unnecessarily verbose. Software developers mean well when they do this, but it is the equivalent of ordering a cup of coffee somewhere, and then when someone hands it to you, they say, "Be careful, that's hot." We know it's hot. It's what we ordered. And just to give you an example, when we press enter in a web browser to load a page, we don't need to be told the page was loading because that's what we ordered. We're in the undesirable situation of some applications speaking way too much and third-party screen readers with far fewer resources than big tech having to invest some of those limited resources in making these applications bearable. That is wasteful, pure and simple. Some may think that this is a finicky complaint. It is not. When you calculate over a work or school year the lost productivity because of suboptimal experiences, accessible but inefficient user interfaces hold us back. And now I want to talk about something that we've received many phone calls and emails about, Facebook. And given how much concern people have expressed, I think it is important that I account in detail to the convention about our advocacy on this subject. Blind smartphone users who use Facebook have not had an easy time of it. Several severe bugs crept into the Facebook app, which were left unresolved for a long time. Not everyone uses a smartphone. That is their choice, and that is their right. And if a desktop site exists, we demand that it is fully accessible to everybody. Now, late last year, just ahead of the Thanksgiving holiday when people often use social media to connect with one another, Meta closed down its MBasic Facebook site. We know that change is the only constant when it comes to technology, and that the MBasic site was designed for older mobile phone browsers that no longer exist. But many blind people used it because it was clean, simple, and accessible. I don't think Meta appreciated the accessibility impact of deprecating the site. Nevertheless, the elimination of that workaround exposed how increasingly riddled with accessibility problems the primary Facebook site had become. Things were pretty bad, but the National Federation of the Blind and Meta have been in constructive, respectful, forthright dialogue. We've gathered your feedback. We've found common threads and provided helpful steps for the Meta team to duplicate defects. Meta, in turn, has been responding. It has fixed some of the particularly egregious bugs that were frustrating smartphone users. And we're now starting to see improvements to the main Facebook website, with some of the keyboard shortcuts fixed and extraneous block quote characters removed. We're not yet at our destination. The journey continues. But as long as we see changes in response to our feedback, we will keep the conversation going. I also acknowledge Meta's presence here at our national convention. They have come so they can hear their blind users. And we are pleased that they have responded to our feedback on improving the Meta Smart Glasses. And I think you will be impressed with what is coming with the Meta Smart Glasses. It was a significant moment in 1990 when Dr. Maurer unveiled the concept of the International Braille and Technology Center for the Blind. He said, and I quote, "When the blind buy technology, we deserve the same consumer report style independence that sighted people take for granted. The International Braille and Technology Center will exist only to answer one question. What really works for a blind person?" End quote. We launched the IBTC 50 years to the day that our federation was founded. At a press briefing, Dr. Jernigan said this, quote, "The IBTC is at least one of everything. Every speech synthesizer, every braille display, every scanner we can find. It is the tool we will use to keep industry honest and to keep blind people employed," end quote. Of course, the Federation delivered. There is no place on the planet like the IBTC. We have been so successful in our advocacy that many devices available for general purchase now offer accessibility features. The IBTC purchases a selection of such devices, but we have strayed true to the founding mission of the IBTC. When a device specifically for blind people comes on the market, we purchase it, we evaluate it without fear or favour, and we communicate our findings to you. In 2017, in his banquet address, President Riccobono observed, quote, "We live in a time in which technology is constantly a part of our human experience. But of course, we've always lived with technology. However, the difference today is the speed with which technology is becoming increasingly important in our lives. The changes that occur as technology alters the pattern of our lives take place not in decades, but in days. The increased velocity of change will soon demand altered patterns of thought and behavior from us hour by hour or minute by minute. Technology has changed the way we work, play, and even the way we think," end quote. In response to the rapidity, impact, and nature of technological change, last year President Riccobono concluded that the time was right to create an executive director position with a technology focus. The Federation never stands still, and the time has come to write an exciting new chapter. I have recently completed a thorough strategic review of SENA, which includes the IBTC and related functions, and there are 10 key strategic objectives that will guide us moving forward. 1. Be a timely, credible source of technology advice for our members. 2. Make recommendations, provide technical advice, and perform detailed evaluations in service of the core programs of the Federation. For example, legal work, advocacy priorities, capacity building projects, etc. 3. Facilitate means by which members can share information about the increasingly complex area of technology, since no matter how talented our staff, they can no longer be expected to keep up with every option in minute detail. 4. Conduct thorough, fair evaluations of products based on a published test methodology to ensure transparency and equity, reducing the prospect of personal bias creeping into evaluations. 5. Raise awareness of accessibility in the wider community, ensuring the NFB is seen as the definitive, authoritative source of information on the accessibility of technology for blind people. 6. Build strong relationships with companies producing technology that blind people use, both blindness-specific and not. 7. Act as a conduit between members experiencing accessibility challenges and technology companies to promote speedy defect resolution, thus materially improving the lives of our members and adding value as an organization. 8. When necessary, provide clear information and calls to action that allow the membership to campaign on accessibility issues of importance. 9. Provide guidance to individuals and startups seeking to enter the access technology field, encouraging them to adopt a genuine interest in co-design and a respect for the self-determination of blind people. And 10, seek international cooperation with individuals and organizations with whom we have mutual objectives. In the years ahead, we'll be making the operational changes that better equip us to deliver on those strategic objectives. As President Riccobono said in his report, in the coming year, he will create a committee to more closely link the membership with SENA's work. But there is much more. We'll find innovative ways to bring the knowledge of the IBTC to you. Our new technology podcast, Access On, is just the beginning. Access On is an opportunity for us to tell you about some of the technology that we've been evaluating and let you hear the movers and shakers talking about the latest developments in technology. But we also love hearing listener contributions, and there are plenty of people in this room who can add immense value to the podcast, giving it a strong Federation flavor. So if you have something to share, a concern, a demonstration others may benefit from, a tech tip to improve efficiency, remember, Access On is the Federation's podcast, which means it is your podcast. Now, as Steve Jobs used to say, I have one more thing. I'd like to share with you our bold dreams for the International Braille and Technology Centre of the future. We are reimagining the IBTC's layout to reflect that technology is not an end in itself, but the means to living the life we want. In the IBTC of the future, when you look at equipment that can help you study, you'll do so in a classroom. When you consider equipment to help you succeed on the job, you'll do so in an office where you can sit down at your desk and try as many solutions as you need to. In the IBTC of the future, we'll have extensive home automation set up so you can bring your own smartphone along, see what's possible and how effective it is to control the home yourself. These changes will take time and significant resourcing. But we know that when the National Federation of the Blind has a dream, we always turn the dream into reality through the grit, determination, and love that is the lifeblood of our movement. This dream must come true because technology affects us all. Accessible, functional, useful technology developed not only for us but with us means employment, education, entertainment and empowerment. Let's do what we must to preserve it and take further control of our technological future and make it happen. It will be so because we are the National Federation of the Blind, and that is our right, that is our duty, that is our destiny. Thank you so much.
1: Blindness is not the characteristic that defines you or your future. You're listening to NFBRN, the National Federation of the Blind Radio Network.
2: Graduating from the Colorado Center for the Blind means more than skills, by Jeremy Smith. A photo appears on the page, the caption, Jeremy Smith. From the editor, Jeremy Smith is a recent graduate of the Colorado Center for the Blind, CCB, one of the training centers affiliated with the National Federation of the Blind. At his graduation ceremony, he read a letter to his fellow students. He was generous in agreeing that it could be shared with me for possible publication and gracious in expanding upon the original piece when I asked him to give our readers more context. Here, then, is Jeremy's adapted version of the thoughts he shared with the CCB students and staff. I was possibly the most reluctant student to ever walk through the doors at 2233 West Shepherd Avenue. I knew when I left Kentucky for the Colorado Center for the Blind, CCB, on January 8, 2025, that the trip would be costly. It was. Since being in Colorado, I've parted from my longtime partner. The next time I set foot in my house, it will likely be to pack my things and leave forever. I loved that little house. What's more, I don't think I'll ever call Kentucky home again. My whole life I've tried to love a place that could never love me in return, not the way I needed. It's time to move on. I have retinitis pigmentosa. My eyesight has been vanishing bit by bit since I was 10 years old, though it wasn't until my early 40s when genetic testing finally provided a proper diagnosis. As a kid, what I needed was comfort, an honest explanation of what was happening to me and what it might mean for the future. I received none of this. What I had was a void, a mystery filled with every source of evil a vivid young imagination could produce. In short, I was deeply traumatized by the lack of emotional support. No one was there for me, and so I've spent my entire life feeling abandoned, believing my eyesight was something to hide. I've been exploring this terrain for years. I wrote a 259-page, yet-to-be-published memoir on the many ways I struggled to adapt to my sight loss and what mental health professionals now recognize as classic symptoms of complex post-traumatic stress disorder, CPTSD. Searching for the answers I needed early in life, I became a therapist. Today, as a middle-aged man, I still seek safety. I still lose myself in the swirl of stress and all those false gods, the things I thought would bring me peace, validation, and a sense of security. Accomplishment will not do this. Logic and reason, intellect and competence, our presentation to the world will not do this. Until the self is healed, not even the love of a partner or children will overcome the trauma that dictates our response to everyday events. I'm not in the habit of making big blanket statements about the human condition, but I stand by this one both personally and professionally. Our highest human potential cannot be realized while this type of wound goes untreated. As a CCB graduate, I have hard skills now, useful, tangible ways of getting around and taking care of business, cane skills, mass transit, braille, access technology, screen readers, and AI. Hell, I'm even in better shape, and I was never not in shape. But these are not what I value most about my time in Colorado. In the decades it has taken for my sight to disappear, my confidence went with it, believing in me, trusting myself. All the ways we might think well of ourselves leaked and flowed away like a punctured water balloon. The person I wanted to be drifted out of sight long ago. But since being in Colorado, I have taken on a mission. Restore the man I've believed I could be. I did my own counseling to heal that original wound, to purge my central nervous system of the 380,000 volts that have lived in me, wild and unpredictable. Like downed power lines, my emotions have been dysregulated and reactive, thrashing this way and that with every new trigger. The slightest sign of danger would send sparks flying, my mouth spitting 1,000 burning embers, ready to create more destruction. Since I was a little kid, my body has been poised for a fight. I have no fight response. I advance. I fight. I know this effort has no end. I will be doing this work for as long as I walk this earth. But I've come a long way. Hands in my pockets now, I've finally taken off the gloves I've used to punch my way through the world. Bless you, Colorado, for realizing that ketamine is more than just an escape from reality. It's also a tool, medicine to reset and rediscover our truest self. To oversimplify the process, ketamine and other psychedelic medicines allow for greater neuroplasticity, which refers to the brain's ability to forge new connections and break free of long-standing patterns of thought. This change in me, brought forth from my own hard work, from conversations with professionals and trusted friends, and through a fundamental reprogramming of my brain, has coincided with rediscovering the power of community. I have known what it's like to be in community over the years. In college, I belonged to a group of good deed doers called Students for Appalachia, idealistic young people who fought hard for social justice, for kids in our small town, and for the health of this planet. That community in many ways made me thoughtful. It made me feel like I was part of something, less alone in the world. Community shaped and molded me, but it has been years since I felt at home among a group of people like me. As much as I learned from individual instructors, my primary teacher at CCB was the community. From a spunky 18-year-old, I learned to be truly brave, to go and keep going. To the outside observer, my friend Zoe has no fear. Getting lost is a gift, a chance to find yourself. For Zoe, riding the rails to some remote corner of the Denver metro means pushing boundaries. It is the exercise of their freedom. For too many blind people, our boundaries are the four walls we live within. Without skills, without the capacity to manage our anxiety, there is no world outside. Zoe reminds me that opportunity is the adventure. To be able to go and do is not a chore. It's not something else to be angry about. Outside is where the light is. I want to absorb that sun on my face, to fill my heart with it. At CCB, we generally travel in packs, our travel groups consisting of an instructor and one or two of your classmates. From my travel bros, I learned that the journey will rarely be easy. There are no straight lines when you're blind. You'll hit every obstacle. Trees, poles, jagged road signs. You might fall down escalators going the wrong direction or cross the street diagonally, very bad. But you can still arrive where you want to go. In this, the middle stage of my life, I've learned to ask for help, to feel no shame, to cry more freely, and to be open, to know that the less desirable parts of me do not spoil the whole. I've learned what people can survive, and how positive it is possible to remain. So many of the staff and students at CCB face challenges beyond the loss of their sight. They do so with a grace and poise I can only aspire to. To those who avoid the bitterness and resentment, to you who refuse to hate the sighted world, you are bigger and better for it. We ask the world for grace and patience. We must give the same in return. It is, after all, human nature to take for granted our blessings. To those who wonder if an independence training program like the one at CCB is right for you, my answer is, maybe. Are you prepared to seize this opportunity? I'm old enough to know that life only affords us so many opportunities to be part of something magical. No one gets a second chance to do something as special as CCB. There is love and belonging to be found here. Though freely offered, it must be earned. Few things are handed to you at CCB. Not everyone will become a close friend. Participants don't just come from all over the world, but we also come from a million varied situations. We cross the lifespan, socioeconomic status, education, life experience, and identities. But blindness is the great equalizer. To each and every person who dares to accept this mission, anyone who comes to be part of this community and to do this hard work, you have my utmost respect. Completing the 9-month program at CCB is the hardest work any of us will ever do. Every obstacle you've ever faced will return to taunt you. Fear and mistrust, all your anger and anxiety, will be thrown in front of you like 100 sandwich boards on Main Street. Whack everyone with your white cane if you have to, and keep moving. Remember the words of a very wise old puppet. Fear is the path to the dark side. Only you can stop that momentum. There are many debates that take place at CCB, about the virtues of a guide dog, on how to communicate and educate a sighted world that often doesn't understand our needs or how to offer support. A portion of every day called philosophy is devoted to exploring what it means to live inside this blind wrapper. One such debate is about how we prove our capability to a world that believes we are fundamentally diminished. I return over and over again to this question, and for me it has one answer. We prove what we are capable of by being part of the world, by defiantly engaging, by asking for, or if necessary, demanding space. We must be visible, whether through our advocacy or simply using the bus to commute back and forth to work. Being seen confidently living our lives is essentially shouting a message of freedom from the rooftops. When you graduate from CCB, the parting gift each of us is given is a bell. They call it the Bell of Freedom. The message long expressed at CCB is that when one blind person moves through the world with greater freedom, that act helps to liberate the rest of us. Implied in that sentiment is a responsibility to one another. I, for one, appreciate that message. As a blind community, particularly one that is well-trained, we must continue to use our skills. We must carry the torch until the next generation of bell ringers leaves with the tools they need to take charge. To everyone I have encountered along the way at CCB, all of you queens and kings of West Shepherd Avenue, I say thank you. Trade nothing for knowing who you are, for knowing and showing that to the world. Each and every one of us deserves to be seen, heard, and valued. Do this hard work, then go share your light with the world.
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4: Meet the 2015 National Federation of the Blind Scholarship Class. There's a photo on the page, the caption, "The Scholarship Class of 2015. Back row, left to right, Mary Church, Lilia Azdalina, Bray Brown, LaShawna Font, Sarah Catherine Meyer, Nefertiti Matos Olivares, Mark B. Myers II, Chase Crispin, Brian Duarte, Desmond M. Jackson, and Tamika Williams. Center row, Douglas Alt, Carol Sales, Michael Dwayne Ashbun II, Jason E. Polanski, Kelsey Waters, Hannah Werbel, Karen Arcos, Alexandra Lee Engraf, and Miriam Laznenu. Front row, Caitlin Shelton, Katie M. Adkins, Chris K. Stewart, Crystal Plemons, Caitlin Ray Kellermeyer, Marche Tishon Daughtry, Annika Ariel, Robert Tripp Gulledge, Terry Stroshine, and Mary Abby Jessian. From the editor, With every passing year, we recognize the increasing value of the National Federation of the Blind's scholarship program to our national organization. Members of previous scholarship classes stream back to take part in convention activities and assume responsibility, doing anything that they can to see needs to be done, including serving as mentors during the following year for the members of the current scholarship class. Each July, everyone looks forward to meeting the new scholarship class and to hearing what its members are doing now and planning to do in the future. This year's class had two Tenbrook winners, meaning that they have been previous recipients of a National Federation of the Blind scholarship. In keeping with tradition, the first appearance of the class at a convention session occurred during the meeting of the Board of Directors. Members were introduced by Chair Patty Chang, who gave their names, their home states, and their school states. Here's what they said about themselves.
5: First, we have up Katie Adkins, Kentucky, Kentucky.
6: Thank you, Madam Chair, and good morning, fellow Federationists. As several of you know by now, I'm in the second year of my master's at the University of Louisville in elementary education. Once I finish this degree, I plan on starting a PhD in education administration in hopes to become the first blind principal in Louisville, Kentucky. What many of you do not know by this point is one of the reasons why I will be the first. It is not because there haven't been other blind individuals that have come before me with those qualifications. It's because the district has established policies that make it impossible for blind people to be hired. The difference between me and these other individuals is they back down to these challenges, and I will not. Thank you.
5: Thank you. This year, we once again trend with more women in the class than men. But next up is Douglas Ault, Michigan, Georgia.
7: Hi, thank you for inviting me. My name is Douglas Ault. I grew up on an apple farm in western Michigan. I dreamed one day of carrying on the family farm. A car accident tragically changed that. And I've since gone back to school. And my new goal is to be a faculty professor at Michigan State University in the horticulture department. I may not be able to sit behind the wheel of a tractor anymore, but I feel with education and extension, I can do my part to feed the world. Thank you very much.
5: Next up is one of our scholarship finalists who is multilingual. We have several of them this year. Karen Arcos, California, California.
8: Good morning, everyone. My name is Karen Arcos, and I am a first-generation Southern Californian of Colombian and Mauritian descent. I earned my Bachelor of Arts degree in psychology and a Spanish minor from the University of Southern California this past spring. And also during my time at USC, I was a co-founder of an experience-based support group for an experience-based support group and a mentoring program for visually impaired youth and their families in Southern California called Survivor Thrive. I now plan on pursuing a PhD program at the University of California, Irvine in cognitive neuroscience, and I would like to thank the scholarship committee and all those involved in selecting me as a scholarship recipient in this year's cohort. Thank you.
5: You're welcome. Students in the audience, there's one thing you have to do if you want to try and win a scholarship. You need to apply. Our deadline will be March 31st, 2016. You can start applying November 1st. Next up is Annika Ariel, California, Massachusetts.
9: Hi, everyone. It's really great to be here today. I just graduated high school about a month ago, and in the fall, I'll be moving from sunny California to freezing cold Massachusetts to attend Amherst College. I'm planning on double or triple majoring in English, political science, and another major they have called law, jurisprudence, and social thought. In the future, I really want to be a disability rights attorney. So hopefully you'll see me here in about 10 years.
5: This is the first year that I have chaired the committee when the lawyer aspirants do not outnumber the teacher aspirants. I'm getting a lot of yays up here that y'all can't hear. I won't take that personally. Our next applicant is Lilia Asadulina, Pennsylvania, Colorado.
10: Good morning, my Federation friends. I'm really happy to be here today, thanks to the Scholarship Committee and President Rick Abono. I was born in Russia. I immigrated to Philadelphia, Pennsylvania when I was 3 due to cancer of the retinas. I immigrated here for medical treatment. Because of this cancer, I had cancer twice, and it has made me a stronger person, and I'm wanting to give back and help others in need. So I'm majoring in integrative healthcare and minoring in pre-health in Denver, Colorado, at Metropolitan State University of Denver. And I can't wait to open up doors for blind employees and to be able to work in the medical field successfully without discrimination. And I just can't wait to make a difference in this world. So thank you for having me here.
5: We have a good nationwide representation this year. Next up is Michael Osmond. He's from Nevada, Nevada.
11: Good morning, Federation family. Thank you to President Rick Abono, the members of the Board of Directors, and the Nevada affiliate. I am honored and humbled to be here before you today. I am studying at the University of Nevada in Reno, which is not near Vegas. I am studying political science with an emphasis in public policy and philosophy, with hopes to get my Juris Doctor's and a PhD in philosophy, and to go on to do policy advocacy for marginalized individuals, including blindness and other marginalized groups. This is a really special day for me, actually, because this day specifically marks the 7th month of me being in the Federation. 7 months ago, I attended my state convention for the first time and was advised by Mr. Anil Lewis to apply for the scholarship, and I did so. And the subsequent day, I was elected to the student position of the Nevada Association of Blind Students Secretary, and it followed that the second day of this convention, I was elected to a board position for the national, so I'm here to stay for a while, and I hope to assist in the development and establishment of a legacy and hope to continue the dream so that we can live the life we want. Thank you.
5: We will be glad to help you do that with love, hope, and determination. No one knows our next candidate. Her name is Brianna Brown, Texas, Texas.
12: Good morning, Federation family. I am so excited to be here, and I would like to thank the Scholarship Committee for allowing me this opportunity. I am currently a junior at Texas State University studying special education, and outside of school, I have had the proud honor of teaching for the past 4 summers at the Louisiana Center for the Blind for our summer programs, and at our Houston Bell program for the past 3 years, with the exception of this year. I am extremely passionate about teaching blind children. I feel like that blind children deserve an equal education, and I want to play a role in helping our blind students get the education that they deserve and showing them the life that they can live the life they want, just like I have learned. Thank you.
5: In observing this class, I noticed they're particularly chatty, both on and offline. Next up is Mary Church, California, California.
13: Good morning, Federation family. My name is Mary Church. I'm from California. I'm at a community college right now. And Hopefully in a couple, maybe 2.5 years, the Federation will be going to Stanford. I am a major in liberal arts right now, and then I will be moving into sports psychology. I am also a horse enthusiast, earning my license in equisage this summer. I am shooting for the stars with all of you because dreams do come true. And I am so excited to be here. It is quite the honor and being with all these wonderful leaders and all of you. So thank you to the scholarship committee. Thank you to President Riccobono and everyone in my Federation family who has made this moment happen. Have a great convention, everyone, and I look forward to talking to you.
5: Next up is Chase Crispin, Nebraska, Nebraska.
14: Good morning. My name is Chase Crispin. I'm from Blair, Nebraska. I'm a recent high school graduate. I'm one of the young ones of the scholarship class this year. In the fall, I will be attending Nebraska Wesleyan University in Lincoln, majoring in K-12 music education and minoring in Spanish. I plan to be a middle school 7th and 8th grade level band director and help students enrich their lives with music, as I have been able to do. I am truly honored to be here and am really excited to use the connections I am building this week here at my first ever NFB convention to make myself a much stronger student, teacher, and independent individual in the future. Thank you.
5: A lot of our students this year have an interest in music. Some of them even brought their instruments with them and have been jamming after hours. They're up too late for me in general, but next up is Marche Daughtry, Virginia, Massachusetts.
15: Good morning, my Federation family. I will actually be abandoning my home state to move to Massachusetts to go to school at Williams College. I will be majoring in women's studies and political science with a double minor in Africana studies and justice and law studies. My long-term goal is to go to law school and earn a joint PhD and JD. And my even longer-term goal is to help students in grades K-12 gain more access to Braille. I'd like to make Braille the go-to and not a necessity and not a decision that is sometimes made too late, as Braille has changed my life, and I hope that it will be able to change the lives of every other blind child.
14: All right.
15: And I would like to thank my Federation family and the scholarship committee for helping me to live the life that I want, and I hope everyone else will be able to do the same.
5: We're going to head south. Brian Duarte, Arizona, Arizona.
16: Nope, other way.
17: Hello, everyone. I'm Brian. I attend Arizona State University as a software engineering undergraduate and also graduate. I was accepted into the program as a 4+1, so I'll be taking my graduate studies with my last semesters of my undergrad. Instead of giving you all my resume here today, I wanted to share with you my reason. It's a little philosophy I came up with saying, leaders lead, servants serve, but it takes both to make change. And as I stand here along the side of my fellow scholars and with the leaders of the NFB behind me, I have to say this competition is already won with me being a servant for these leaders. I want to thank you all and look forward to it.
5: Next up is Alexandra, also known as Allie Engraff, North Dakota, North Dakota.
18: Good morning, everyone. Growing up on a farm in southwestern North Dakota, my parents instilled in me the concepts of compassion and hard work. And today, I have definitely realized those are going to be concepts that I use quite widely in my career, especially specifically since I will be working in the human services field. but I have not shared with you yet why I do it. So, specifically, after an individual who was really significant in my life committed suicide, I decided that I wanted to be a counselor focusing on suicide prevention and intervention in the university system, so with college students. So hopefully there, I will use my compassion and hard work to make a change in this issue that I see and I want to be the change. Thank you.
5: All right, this time we are really heading south. LaShawna Fant, Mississippi, Mississippi.
16: Good morning. My name is LaShawna Fant, and I am from a state in which two kings were born. The king of rock and roll, Elvis Presley, and the king of the blues, B.B. King. Yeah. This fall, I will attend Mississippi College and work toward obtaining a doctoral degree in counseling. Again, I want to say from my heart, I appreciate this royal opportunity.
5: Our next gentleman's nickname is Trip. I give you Robert Gulledge, Alabama, Alabama.
19: Howdy, y'all. Good morning, Federation family. Thank you, President Riccobono and members of the Board of Directors. This is my first NFB scholarship and first convention, and I couldn't have possibly had more fun. I would also like to thank my state president, Ms. Joy Harris, whom you heard a little while ago. She obviously wrote me a really nice recommendation, and she's cool anyway. So, I have recently graduated high school, like some of the others. I'm a baby. And I'm headed to the loveliest village on the plains, Auburn University, next fall, War Eagle. And I will be double majoring in music performance and music education to teach first a little bit of high school. And then ultimately, I'll pursue a doctoral degree and take a position at a university teaching music theory and directing wind bands. Thank you, and I'll be here all week, seriously.
5: Desmond Jackson, Maryland, online.
20: Good morning, Madam Chair, thank you, Board of Directors. I'm Desmond Jackson of Maryland. It's truly a humbling honor to be a part of such a distinguished group and to be with my Federation family. In addition to my duties at Blind Industries and Services of Maryland, I will be continuing at the George Washington University with a master's in public health, concentrating in community health education and policy to help people live the healthy life they want to live. It's truly has been a gift and an honor that I intend to keep giving away being a part of a federation. Join me in helping me to keep building the federation. Thank you.
5: Thank you. They must be doing something right out in Rhode Island, because this is the second year in a row that our smallest state has had a scholarship finalist. I give you Mary Abby Jusian from Rhode Island, Rhode Island.
21: Good morning, everyone. My name is Mary Abby. I was born in the Philippines, but now I live in Providence. I attend school in Rhode Island College. I'm a sophomore. My major is elementary education, and I strongly believe that the blind youth should be empowered and shown that blindness is not a limitation, and it does not dictate where you can go and when and what you can do. So I'm going to be a teacher for the blind, and I'm when I'm graduating from my bachelor's, and I will attend UMass Boston in hopefully a few years. This is my first convention as well, and I'm really excited to be here, and I just want to thank everyone for giving me the opportunity to be here.
5: Next up is another newbie to the Federation, Caitlin Kellemeyer, Texas, Texas.
22: All right, Caitlin.
23: Hello, everyone. Like she said, my name is Caitlin Kellemeyer, and I'm an economics major at Texas A&M University. I'd like to start off by thanking the board and the committee for this amazing opportunity. Over the past year and a half that I've been a blind person, I've learned a lot about what it means to advocate for myself, and I've been able to be an advocate at my university as well. And I'm hoping to go into the Homeland Security field because I really believe in the importance of professions and work that protect and empower people to live the lives that they want to live, even if they don't know who the people who are helping them do that are. And so being here at my first NFB convention, it's been so wonderful to be able to see the ways in which this organization has protected and empowered the blind community so that we can go on to do amazing things and to have opportunities like the ones that you've given me. So I just want to say thank you so much for everything that you've given to the blind community and to me, and I'm so excited to be here. Thank you.
5: Thank you. Gonna keep it in the South with Miriam Lasninu, South Carolina, South Carolina.
0: Hello, everyone. Good morning, NFB family. I'm from Clemson University in South Carolina, and I'm the first deafblind student, and my major is computer science. I really enjoy learning this, and it is my goal to make apps which provide easier communication and improve living for those who are deaf and deaf and blind. I'm learning a great deal, and I want to learn about a better life, and I want that for everyone else as well. Thank you so much for choosing me for this scholarship, and enjoy your time here and meeting one another. Thank you.
5: Thank you. A Tembrook Fellow is a finalist who has won more than one national NFB scholarship. We have two in this class. The first of the two is Nefertiti Matos from New York, New York.
1: Good morning. I stand here before you feeling extremely honored, privileged, humbled. Oh my goodness. To be here once again. I'm currently studying towards a bachelor's degree in community and human services with a double concentration in disability studies and mental health counseling. I'm also an assistive technology instructor for the New York Public Library and a proud triathlete on a competitive level. I want to thank everyone who chose to believe in me yet again as I continue to forge meaning and identity through building upon this unstoppable, unparalleled, just amazing federation. Thank you so much. Let's go.
5: Let's all go build the federation. Next up, Sarah Meyer, Indiana, Indiana.
2: Good morning. I feel so thankful and honored to get to be a part of this incredible, monumentous event this week. I especially want to thank the members of the Board of Directors for allowing us this opportunity to speak. And I really want to thank the Scholarship Committee and the state affiliates of Indiana and Colorado for investing in my life in so many incredible ways so far. Being a part of the Federation the last few years has truly taught me the meaning of family and has helped me to learn so much about myself, including the fact that I love advocacy and love to advocate for others. I will be pursuing two master's degrees at Ball State University in Indiana. I will be studying counseling psychology and social psychology because I have a passion for instilling hope and compassion into those who are struggling. And I am grateful to the National Federation of the Blind for instilling their belief in me so that I can instill that belief in others. Thank you. Yeah.
5: Thank you. Staying in the same area of the country, these two are not related. Mark Myers II, Missouri, Missouri.
22: Hi, everybody.
3: My name is Mark Myers, and as she said, I'm from Missouri. I will be attending Missouri University of Science and Technology in the fall, starting a double major in computer science and electrical engineering. I owe so much to the NFB. I actually got involved with the NFB when I was in seventh grade with the law program.

0: for. They are also a very faithful class. I give you Crystal Plemons, North Carolina, North Carolina.
1: Hello, everyone. It is a privilege to be here. I am a senior at Western Carolina University. I am majoring in English literature with a minor in professional writing. I'm going to go on to get at least a master's degree, and then hopefully I will be able to work at my dream job of teaching English at a community college. And there are two major things that I want to get done. One is to show everyone in my community, or to keep showing them, I should say, that blindness doesn't stop me from doing anything I want to do. And the other thing is to go out and show other blind people in my area that they can do the same thing. Thank you.
0: Jason, try this again. Keep my mic. Jason Polanski, Maryland, Pennsylvania.
2: All right, Jason. Okay.
3: Good morning, Federationists. My name is Jason Polanski. I grew up in the National Federation of the Blind of Maryland, and I graduated from high school in 2014, last year, and I knew that before college, I needed some good foundational skills of blindness, so I went to the Louisiana Center for the Blind and graduated last month, and then I had the great pleasure and opportunity of working in the Buddy program, teaching technology and being a mentor and positive role model for middle school students. And that in the fall, I plan to attend Messiah College in Pennsylvania. I have a lot of different interests, so I'm going to go in and undecided for now and explore. But I just want to thank my state president, Sharon Maneki, President Riccobono, all of my great mentors who I've had the pleasure to meet and get to know and learn from, and my Federation family as a whole. Thank you.
0: Thank you. Yes. One of my goals for the week is to try and say everyone's name correctly, at least by banquet time. My husband's been trying to help me with the next one, so let's cross your fingers. Caroline Salis, also known as Carol Sales. Louisiana, Louisiana.
4: Bom dia, good morning. She always does a great job saying my name, and she always says that she's not doing a good job, but it's perfect, so don't need to worry about that. It's a great pleasure, guys. I always had dreams, and I always did everything to achieve my dreams, but I could never imagine that this time it would be so perfect, really, really. Because this country got me with a wide arms open, and not only the country, but at Louisiana Center for the Blind, where I took my training for a year, and Miss Pam Allen, thank you for everything. Also, right away after finishing my training, I stepped to teaching at the Bell program, the little cute kids. After that, the Buddy program, where I helped with some translations from English to Spanish. And now I have my students here and counselors for the STEP program. It's very exciting. I took my undergrad in Brazil in languages and arts, my post-degree in accessibility, and now I'm planning to get my master's at Louisiana Tech in rehab teaching, which I'm very excited. So again, thank you everybody in the name of Patty Chain. I thank the whole committee. Thank you again, Ms. Pam Allen, Ms. Bethel Murphy, that helped me apply and helped me. Yeah, she deserves that. Thank you for everything. And thank you, everybody, for making my dream come true. And good luck for everybody and a great convention.
0: We do make our dreams.

0: come true. Next up is our second Tambrook Fellow, Miss Katie Shelton, Ohio, Ohio.
1: Good morning, everyone, and thank you so much to the Scholarship Committee. I'm really humbled and honored, and it's a pleasure to be in such a talented scholarship class this year. I am a senior music therapy major at the University of Dayton, and my goal is to work in a pediatric hospital. Using music's ability to accomplish non-musical goals and overcome physical and language and other barriers, I hope to ease discomfort for my patients as well as to help them gain the confidence to live the lives they want. I recently returned from a 10-day service trip for music therapy and music education students in Jamaica, where I did some clinical work in infirmaries and a school for children with special needs. This experience showed me that the NFB's conviction that no one should feel like they should be ashamed of their disability or feel that they have a hindrance in their life is totally true, and especially so for people in a third world country. So in the Federation, I am only growing stronger in this belief, and I'm president of the Ohio Association of Blind Students currently. I aspire to do much more in the future, and I'm so thankful and grateful to the mentors I've had thus far who have enriched my life so much. I totally intend to pay it forward in my career and in the Federation. Thank you so much. Have a great convention.
0: My 1985 scholarship helped me attend the University of Chicago, and I tell each class that my full intent was to take the money and run with it. And then I tell them, I hope you're just as successful at doing that as I was. Next up is Christopher Stewart, Kentucky, Kentucky.
2: I've never said this before. I'm a bit nervous, but let's see how it feels. Good morning, my Federation family.
0: Good morning.
2: Feels pretty good. I look forward to saying that for many years to come. This is my first convention. My name is Chris Stewart, and I'm a third-year law student at the University of Kentucky. When I first spoke with Kathy Jackson a little bit over 2 years ago now, I got the feeling that something was going on in this organization. And as I attended my state convention, I got the feeling that a little bit more was going on in this organization. And now that I'm here at the national convention, I found out that there is way more going on in this organization than I could have ever imagined. I met so many incredible people, so many incredible mentors, and to all the members of the scholarship committee, to every single one of you who has donated your time, your efforts, or to all of you who aren't involved in the scholarship committee and have ever given a contribution to the fund or to the general fund, thank you so much for making this possible. And I'll leave you with an anecdote rather than, you know, going through my resume. I'd be happy to give one to you. I have them in large print, and I'll braille one if you want. But I am the first member of the Law Review at the University of Kentucky. I'm the first blind member of the Law Review in 105-year history of the publication. And when the academic dean told me that, he said, "How does that feel? That's a pretty remarkable accomplishment." And I thought about it, and I thought, you know, what's more important, and what I've learned from this federation, than what's far more important than being the first blind person to do anything, is to make sure that I'm not the last blind person.
0: Yeah.
2: Thank you all so much. I look forward to meeting as many of you as I possibly can. Thank you.
0: Heading out west to one of our non-traditional students, Terry Stroshine, Oregon, Oregon.
3: Good morning, Board of Directors and Federationists. I'm Terry Stroshine. I'm from Oregon. First, I want to thank everybody in the Federation for all of the work that they've done to date, because that's what's positioned me well for my future. Thank you very much. I lost my vision a couple years ago after completing my 19th year of teaching high school math, and I love the high school environment, but I decided it was time for a change. So I'm currently pursuing a degree in school counseling at George Fox University in Portland, Oregon. I'm really excited about what my future presents, and I thank you for your support and letting me pursue my dreams, and I hope to help the youth, tomorrow's youth, today's youth, pursue theirs. Thank you. Thanks.
0: I do want to take a second to thank the members of this committee who put in much time and energy. We traveled to Baltimore in April, and that's when we whittled down from over 600 or 700 applicants to the 30 finalists. I also want to thank our staff, in particular Alice Kelleher and Marcia Dyer, who spent hours and hours and hours prepping these files. And anyone that read for us, that's a tough job all day and half the evening too. So thanks to everybody. Next up is Kelsey Waters, and Kelsey is from Wisconsin and going to school in Minnesota.
4: All right, Kelsey.
5: Good morning. My name is Kelsey Waters, and I believe in building bridges. I am a senior at St. Mary's University of Minnesota in Winona, where I am currently studying psychology and pastoral and youth ministry with the future goal of becoming a spiritual counselor. I have already built and crossed several bridges in my life, some exciting, some challenging, and some both. I am doing a double internship this summer, the first part of which I served at Franciscan Mayo in La Crosse, and the second remaining half at Marywood Franciscan Spirituality Center in Monaco, Wisconsin. I am truly honored to be here with my Federation family, building a bridge for a better future for the blind community. I'd like you to know that this scholarship is coming at a truly gift of a time for me. In December, my brother was in an accident where he sustained a traumatic brain injury. Kyle is on the road to recovery, and he is working hard. If Kyle can build the bridge to his own recovery, it almost seems fair and easy that I should build my own bridge with the support of my Federation family for a better future for the blind community. Thank you.
0: Thank you. Hannah Werbel, Washington, Washington.
6: Hello, everybody. Thank you so much for this opportunity again. This is an amazing organization. I've just recently graduated from high school and will be a freshman at the University of Washington this upcoming fall, studying electrical engineering. My goal is to be working on cutting-edge technology and to show that there is room for the blind in this ever-growing field. I've actually already had the opportunity to work on research through a fellowship program I was in last summer, where the software I created is still being used to analyze data from research experiments. I've had the opportunity to talk to the National Science Foundation about my research, and I'm now possibly going to be an author on the scientific publication, which is pretty cool to do before entering college. And it just goes to show that we are just as capable as anybody else, and anybody can do anything as long as they put their mind to it. So thank you.
0: A number of our finalists this year are parents. Our 30th finalist is one of those parents. Her name is Tamika Williams, and she is from Alabama, Alabama.
7: Good morning, Federation family. I am so proud to be able to call you, all of you, my Federation family for about 10 years now, and I continue to want to be able to call you that for a long time. If I had to choose one word to describe myself, it would be tenacious. I am very determined, strong-willed, and very persistent. Sure, Miss Joy Harris and my local president, Miss Minnie Walker, could back me up on that one. I'm very active in my state and local affiliate, and I'm ready to give all of that to the national level. I am going to the University of South Alabama to pursue a degree in interdisciplinary studies with a concentration in human services. And my short-term goal is to be a social worker of blind services, and my long-term goal is to become an entrepreneur. Thank you.
8: At the banquet, Chair Patty Chang made the following remarks.
0: I thought that since we're celebrating our 75th convention and our 50th year of awarding national scholarships, that I would take the time to share some of the history of the program with you and some of the facts that I find fascinating. We have given away 902 scholarships since 1965. Total monetary awards have exceeded $3 million. The highest dollar scholarship we have awarded was the Kenneth Jernigan Scholarship. It was awarded in 2000, and it was given in the amount of $21,000. It was awarded to Angela Zasser. This $21,000 scholarship was awarded in recognition of the new century. It was the first time that we renamed the Action Fund Scholarship in recognition of Dr. Jernigan. The second highest scholarship we've ever given was called the Distinguished Scholar. It was awarded in 1991, and it was awarded in the amount of $20,000 to our own Pam Allen. The very first scholarships were given out in 1965, and they were awarded to Mr. Dickin of North Carolina and Joyce Fields of Arizona. We gave two separate payments of $150 each. Now, that's actually equivalent to receiving $2,257.80 in 2015 dollars. The longest running scholarship was named after Howard Round Rickard. It lasted 45 years from 1965 through 2010. It was originally established by a bequest of Thomas Rickard in honor of his father. He was a longtime Federationist who practiced law in Lander, Wyoming. Interestingly enough, the income from his practice, as well as his interest in mines, constituted the principal for the bequest. Now, he attended school in California, and he was taught, in fact, by Dr. Tenbrook at the University of California. The first scholarship applications only required transcripts and a 250-word essay. We did not require proof of blindness. The first year we required convention attendance was 1971. A Tenbrook Fellow is a student who has won more than one national scholarship. There have been 57 Tenbrook Fellows. It seems that the first reference to Tenbrook Fellows came in the 1996 Braille Monitor. And no Tenbrook Fellow has ever won a third scholarship. The state with the most Tenbrook Fellows, appropriately, is California. They have seven. The first year that Ray Kurzweil presented the winners with additional awards was 2000. Peggy Elliott at the time said, Mr. Kurzweil, as you can tell, was a friend of Dr. Jernigan's. In honor and in memory of Dr. Jernigan, he will add to the money I've already told you about. And finally, we've had only six chairpersons of this committee in its 50-year history. This year, we, the National Federation of the Blind, award $124,000 worth of scholarships. But that's not all. We expend many, many resources to expend to develop the next generation of leaders. In the scholarship program, we use human capital in mentoring our scholarship finalists. And of course, we utilize monetary resources in assisting our scholarship finalists to attend our convention. So allow me to present to you our 50th scholarship class.
8: A photo appears at this point, the caption, Brianna Bray Brown. After the scholarship class was introduced and the amount of each award was announced, Ms. Brianna Bray Brown was invited to address the convention in recognition of her winning the $12,000 Kenneth Jernigan Scholarship presented by the American Action Fund for Blind Children and Adults. Here's what she said.
9: All right. Good evening, Federationists. I am truly honored to be the recipient of the Kenneth Jernigan Scholarship. I would like to thank the Scholarship Committee for all of their hard work, dedication, and belief in us. I would also like to thank my friends and family for all of their support that they have given me over the years. About 7 years ago, I felt confused and worried. But that was only until a few of our dear Federation family members came into my life and truly showed me the possibilities for blind people. Shortly after I joined, I was strongly encouraged to attend the Louisiana Center for the Blind. By attending LCB, this helped me to build the skills, confidence, and self-advocacy that I would need to be successful in my life. It is because of all of you and our empowering organization and everything that we have accomplished over these past 75 years that I stand before you today with the opportunity to live the life I want. Thank you.
8: Very nice. 2015 Scholarship Program Awards won. $3,000 NFB Awards. Katie Atkins, Douglas Alt, Karen Akros, Annika Ariel, Lilia Azadelina, Michael Osbun, Mary Church, Brian Duarte, Alexandra Engraf, Robert Gulledge, Miriam Lasnenu, Nefertiti Matos, Mark Myers II, Crystal Plemons, Jason Polanski, Christopher Stort, and Kelsey Waters. $3,000 Adrian Ash Memorial Scholarship, Marche Daughtry. $3,000 Charles and Melvity Owen Scholarship, Tamika Williams. $3,000 EU and Jean Parker Scholarship, LaShawna Font. $3,000 Lillian S. Edelstein Scholarship for the Blind, Terry Stroshine. $3,000 Pearson Award, Desmond Jackson. $5,000 Larry Streeter Memorial Scholarship, Mary Abby Jasion. $5,000 NFB Awards, Chase Crispin, Caroline Sales, and Caitlin Shelton. $8,000 Oracle Scholarship for Excellence in Computer Science, Hannah Werbel. $8,000 Oracle Scholarship for Excellence in STEM, Caitlin Kellermeyer. $10,000 Charles and Melva T. Owen Scholarship, Sarah Meyer. $12,000 Kenneth Jernigan Scholarship, funded by the American Action Fund for Blind Children and Adults, Brianna Brown. From the editor, it is wonderful when the winner of one of our scholarships is able to realize and articulate the primary benefit that is found in the opportunity in winning a scholarship from the National Federation of the Blind. Here is a thank you letter from one of the members of the class of 2015. Hi, Patty. I just wanted to take this opportunity to thank you for all of your hard work on the Scholarship Committee to make conventions such a wonderful experience for all of us. I know you put in many hours of hard work, and I truly appreciate it. I admit that I had no idea what to expect from my first convention and first real exposure to the NFB, but convention was one of the most amazing experiences that I have had. Our scholarship class really connected, found unique values and ideas to share, and bonded. I made many new friends that I will keep in touch with for years to come. Before convention, I felt like I was going at many of these things alone. I did not know of anyone else who was blind and studying music education or who was teaching sighted students. I learned so much from each of my mentors and meetings, such as the Blind Educators Division and the Musicians Group, gave me so many ideas. I left the convention with pages and pages of notes on my Braille sense that will be extremely beneficial to me in the future. It was an honor to have this experience. The money will, of course, be a huge help and make it possible for me to avoid taking out a student loan this year. Though the money is awesome and truly appreciated, the people I met and the connections I made will be so much more valuable to me long term. I would never have expected to learn so much in just a few days, to find so many new friends, or feel so motivated and empowered by the ideas I discovered. I'm so thankful to you and all members of the Scholarship Committee for making this possible, not only for me, but for all of us in the 2015 Scholarship Class. Other experiences, including meeting Mr. Kurzweil, just made the convention experience perfect. I am planning to return to convention next year with a few others from this year's scholarship class, and I am also planning to run for a board or officer position in the Nebraska Association of Blind Students. In Nebraska, youth are not encouraged to join the NFB. I always knew NFB existed, but did not know just how much I could learn from other members. Our towns are spread far enough apart here that each district with a blind student reinvents the wheel on many simple issues. I hope NABS can connect students and teachers in the state to share these ideas and get youth into the organization to find mentors for their long-term goals, just as I did at convention. Thank you so much for giving me this opportunity to grow as an individual and realize how much support is out there. I hope you have recovered from convention and that we will meet again next year. Please pass along my greetings and thank you to the Scholarship Committee and to Ms. Dyer as well. They were all awesome. Do you happen to have an address where I could send a thank you to Mr. Kurzweil for his generous contributions to the scholarship package? Thanks again, and please keep in touch. Sincerely, Chase Crispin.
10: Letting the world know that blindness is not the characteristic that holds us back. We're NFBRN, the National Federation of the Blind Radio Network.
8: Minnesota, Land of Many Waters and New Hope for Blind People by Barbara Pierce and Daniel B. Fry. There is a photo on the page, the caption, "The entrance of the Charles S. Pillsbury Mansion, now home to blindness, learning in new dimensions." At the 1982 or 1983 Washington Seminar, an invitation was issued to those interested in establishing an adult rehabilitation center for the blind in their states to have breakfast with other Federationists who shared the same dream. Barbara went to that breakfast and quickly discovered that three of those present were far more advanced in their dreaming than the rest of us. One of them, Joyce Scanlon, president of the NFB of Minnesota, even had a working name for her dream center, Blindness, Learning in New Dimensions, or Blind Incorporated. As you read in the May and October 2008 issues of the Braille Monitor, the NFB of Louisiana in 1985, and the NFB of Colorado in 1988 opened the doors of affiliate-guided adult rehabilitation centers in their states, and Blind Incorporated also opened for business in Minneapolis in January of 1988. The center moved around a good deal in its early months as it outgrew its facilities. A two-bedroom apartment, a one-bedroom apartment, and for several years in a downtown office building. Then, in 1994, the Blind Incorporated staff took possession of its present and, everyone hopes, permanent residence in the Charles S. Pillsbury Mansion at 100 East 22nd Street in Minneapolis. As you will read elsewhere in this issue, Joyce wanted to buy a mansion large enough to house all the classes and other center activities that comprise an NFB-based training program. The Pillsbury Mansion had the potential to meet the center's needs. 14 years and several major renovations later, the facility seems ideally suited for its latest function. A photo appears at this point, the caption, "Sean Mayo at her desk in the library of the Pillsbury Mansion." The executive director of Blind Incorporated since 2003 has been Sean Mayo. She is a blind graduate and worked there in a number of capacities before taking over as director from Joyce Scanlon. There are two assistant directors. Dick Davis directs employment services as well as acting as careers instructor. Al Spooner is assistant director for marketing and outreach. He came to Blind as a computer instructor and now works to help would-be students persuade their counselors to send them to Blind Incorporated. Before moving on to describe the instructional program at Blind, we should introduce two other people, Sidonia, Sid, and David Starnes. Sid is the receptionist and all-around clerical person at the center. David is a Blind graduate and is head of building maintenance. Sean reports that things around the mansion are working much more smoothly and are much cleaner since Dave has been on the job. Barbara and Dan, accompanied by Barbara's secretary, Sylvia Cooley, who acted as photographer for this story, visited the folks at Blind the second week in December. Two photos appear at this point. Photo 1, the caption, "Students and staff cut down a Christmas tree in the snow." Photo 2, the caption, "Everyone gathers at 8 a.m. for announcements, roll call, the word of the day, and a joke to send folks to class laughing." To the left are the leaded stained glass windows, and to the right is the hall to the kitchens. As they do every year, the students and staff had gone out early in the month to cut down the Christmas trees they erect and decorate in the center lunchroom, also used for announcements and roll call, and the parlor, which is now used for seminar class and meetings of the Metro chapter of the NFB of Minnesota and other large affiliate gatherings. They had then spent a day trimming the trees and decorating the center for the holidays. By the time we arrived, the mansion was brimming over with Christmas carols and holiday spirit. The snow was missing that first morning, for which everyone apologized, as though they were responsible for this deficiency. If deficiency it was redressed by late that afternoon when 4 or 5 inches of snow began falling. At the time we arrived, 15 students were enrolled in the Comprehensive Adult Program, the main instructional element of the center's effort. Blind Incorporated is intentionally the smallest of the three NFB training centers. The core curriculum here, as in the other NFB centers, includes travel, home management, braille, computers, industrial arts, daily living skills, and job readiness. The last two courses are handled in one class. Job readiness begins when skills like banking, using shopping assistants, hiring readers, etc. have been sufficiently mastered for the students to be confident in their ability to get the task done. Each student's schedule is divided into 8 daily class periods of 55 minutes. Generally, students spend 2 class periods in travel, 2 more in the kitchen working on home management skills, and 2 down in the workshop learning to use power tools and making their wood projects, though this last class is not usually taught every day. Computers, braille, and life skills, and job readiness are taught in single class periods. Schedules for all students are reworked every week. This enables the staff to increase instructional time where necessary and rebalance instructional time as a student completes the requirements in one course or another. Twice a week, the group gathers for seminar, which is usually led by the executive director, but every student also takes a turn leading the discussion of an issue in the blindness field or something connected with adjustment to blindness. As we have at each of the centers, Dan and Barbara led seminar discussions one afternoon during our visit. Two photos appear at this point. Photo 1, the caption, "Harrison Hoyes returning to the center from his 5.6-mile walk in the snow." Photo 2, the caption, "Harrison Hoyes rings the freedom bell at the desk in the lobby." While we were at the center, Harrison, who actually graduated before the Christmas break, completed his final travel requirement. He had already successfully done his 3 drop-offs. The first 2 of these used the bus. Students have to get themselves back to the center by bus after being dropped off in an unidentified location. The second test of skills is identical to the first, except that the drop-off point is farther away. For the third drop-off, the student must get himself or herself back to the center on foot by asking only 1 question of passers-by. For this final walk of 5.6 miles, Harrison had been allowed to study a set of directions in Braille. He made notes that he could take with him on the hike, and off he went mid-morning. By the time he returned, victoriously to ring the freedom bell in the central hall and announce to everyone that he had completed his final travel requirement, the snow was falling, and so was the temperature. We were in seminar when he arrived, but as soon as we heard the bell joyously ringing, everything stopped as we all rushed out to congratulate him before he went off for a much-needed lunch and a chance to warm up. The student apartments are over a mile from the center. Though it is possible to walk back and forth, students usually sharpen their bus skills morning and evening, during the winter at least, by catching the bus. The 7 two-bedroom student apartments are part of a large complex that has nothing to do with the center program. A photo appears at this point, the caption, "Zach Ellingson works with Maurice Crittenden on travel outside the mansion." Zach Ellingson is the primary travel instructor. Emily Wharton, who is the center's webmaster and network administrator, is also an itinerant teacher. When necessary, she can and does teach travel. But Zach, who is himself a blind graduate, does most of the teaching. Another instructor joined the staff in January. Zach has some residual vision, though he is completely comfortable using sleep shades. For several years, the Metro chapter sponsored its own great race, in which pairs of blind travelers competed to see who could follow a complex route around the city and get to the finish line first. Zach and his partner won the race the first year. Some people grumbled that Zach had an unfair use of his remaining vision. So the following year, Zach entered the race wearing sleep shades. He still won. That was the end of the grumbling. A photo appears at this point. The description: the central photo is of Maurice Crittenden ringing the freedom bell. Surrounding this picture are several other photos: Maurice preparing the luncheon beverage, the guests seated at the well-appointed table with salads and filled glasses in place, Maurice serving the cake, and a close-up shot of a slice of cake. Caption: Maurice Crittenden rang the freedom bell after he served his luncheon for six. This collage tells the story. While we were at the center, the other bell-ringing event we experienced celebrated Maurice's hosting of his meal for six. This is the first of the final projects in home management class. Maurice set the table with a cloth and matching napkins. As a first course, he prepared a tossed salad with walnuts and orange pieces that he served with a homemade vinaigrette dressing. He then served smothered chicken, basmati rice, a colorful steamed vegetable medley, and freshly made biscuits and butter. For dessert, he had made a red velvet chocolate cake with cream cheese frosting. His five lucky guests were very full and contented indeed when they followed him out to the desk to ring the freedom bell. The Friday after our departure, Juliet, one of Maurice's guests, prepared her large meal, which served everyone in the building that day. From the fragrance of the baking banana bread and the description of the Jamaican curried chicken and ice cream cake being prepared, that meal was undoubtedly equally memorable. Students come with varying amounts of skill and experience in the kitchen. Some were whipping up wild rice soup and chili for the crowd, while others were mastering the art of defrosting food safely. Everyone was learning to use the internet to do research for recipe ideas. Becky Bergman is the home management instructor. She is obviously a dedicated teacher and unflappable in the kitchen. Two photos appear at this point. Photo 1, the caption, "Jeff Thompson, right, instructs Matthias Niska in the safe use of the radial arm saw." Photo 2, the caption, "Handcrafted wooden candy dispenser." Jeff Thompson holds court in the woodshop on the first floor, beside the original family room, where the seniors meet once a week. All students begin industrial arts by making a small project, which teaches them to measure accurately, drill holes, use the various saws, sand, and glue. This project is often a gumball or candy dispenser. When they have mastered the skills necessary to complete this introductory project, they decide on a final, more ambitious project. One student made a roll-top chest. She has not yet taken it home, so it is still in the building to inspire the students who follow her. Maurice was making a humidor for his cigars. CJ was making an oak chest. Many students choose exotic woods that add visual and tactile character to the final product. We watched Jeff work with a student who was about to make his first cut with a saw. He was infinitely careful about teaching safety and guiding the student so that he would be successful. We both agreed that we wish someone had taken us in hand so that we too could create projects like these with confidence and pride. A photo appears at this point, the caption, "Melody Wartenby, teaching a group of Braille students." Melody Wartenby is a calm and patient Braille teacher. In the class, we observed CJ was reading a book that he was clearly enjoying. Melody was working with Matthias, who was learning the early abbreviations in contracted Braille. She interrupted her work with Matthias periodically to check that CJ was following the plot of his book. Both students were challenged by their activity, but cheerful and focused. In another class, two students were working on their slate skills. During the seminar we led, someone asked whether or not we used the slate and stylus. Both of us responded that we had them in our briefcases. We were delighted to find Blind Incorporated students learning this valuable skill. A photo appears at this point, the caption, "Steve Decker instructs Abdirasak Osman at the computer." Steve Decker moved quietly and competently among his students in the computer room. One was practicing keyboarding skills using a computer program. Another was working on the desktop, while a third was wearing earphones so that he could clearly hear his speech program. Steve, too, is calm and able to move from student to student in a busy classroom without losing focus. Two photos appear at this point. Photo 1, the caption, "Laurie Brown stands in Mrs. Pillsbury's bedroom, which is currently filled with exercise equipment. Behind her are the painted mantle and the marble fireplace. Also visible are the beautifully painted, wainscoted, and paneled walls of the room." Photo 2, the caption, "Laurie Brown works with CJ Wallace on handwriting." Laurie Brown was working with two students on daily living skills when we slipped into her office. One was trying to untangle problems with his bank card. Dialing the phone was his first challenge. Together, they discussed strategies for pressing the buttons quickly and accurately. Then she suggested that he practice dialing with the phone hung up. This student was also having trouble with the red tape surrounding his attempt to return a phone he had bought, but he did not want. His English was not equal to the task, so Laurie was beside him to help him when the going got difficult. Meanwhile, another student was learning to wrap a gift. Having wrapped hundreds of packages in her time, Barbara sat down on the floor with the student to demonstrate some tricks and supervise the task. She was relieved when Laurie pronounced his finished package acceptable. A photo appears at this point, the caption, Dick Davis and his students discuss applying for jobs seated around a table in his office. In the afternoon, we sat in on a job readiness class in which students were wrestling with the perennial question of how to deal with blindness in the job interview. They were clearly engaged with the issue because they could see its relevance to their own situations. Dick Davis teaches this class. He has a wealth of experience and information for these students, and they seem to recognize this fact. This month's series of reports brings to a close our examination of the three NFB Adult Blindness Training Centers. In some ways, we have been challenged to point out things that make this program unique because much of what they do is similar to the instruction at the other NFB centers. The students wear sleep shades like those at the Louisiana Center for the Blind and the Colorado Center for the Blind. They work hard, all of the time, and also have fun together. While we were with them, one student was working out the details for students to attend a performance of The Messiah by George Handel. It was in St. Paul, a long way from the center, but a small group of music lovers was heading off that Thursday evening to enjoy this Christmas favorite. This student-led activity was standard operating procedure for an NFB training center, and it would be easy to overlook the impact of such an event on the students. Even those who chose not to incur the sizable expense of the tickets and the transportation accepted as a matter of course that one of them had taken the initiative to organize the trip and work out the details. The staff did not feel obligated to go along to supervise. Blind adults who wanted to enjoy the music of the season were going off to do so. That's life in the real world, and it is important learning in new dimensions for blind people. Students who attend Blind Incorporated benefit from living in the heart of a large American city. City buses are available all day, every day. Restaurants and shopping are within walking distance or in reach by a short bus ride. Blind Incorporated graduates go home able to get where they want to go by public transportation in any weather. The students enrolled at Blind during our visit were a true cross-section of the population. Two were women in their 50s who did not want to sit at home and do nothing. Three were learning English even as they worked to master the skills of blindness. Some were getting ready for college or graduate school. Several had been blind for only a few months, and some for their entire lives. One had come all the way from Guam and was dealing with snow for the first time. Another was struggling to grasp spatial relationships in the world around him. Their abilities and experience varied, but they were all determined to get on with their life on their own terms, not the lowered expectations of others. We came away, as we have from the other two centers, with a profound respect for the determination of the students we met and deep respect for the dedication and commitment of the instructors who devote their lives to this challenging, rewarding, and exhausting work.
10: 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NFBRN, the National Federation of the Blind, Radio Network.
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12: Hey, hey, welcome to the Nation's Blind Podcast. This is Anil Lewis, and unfortunately, we're not joined by my traditional co-host, Melissa Cabono, but we do have our best stand-in co-host ever, Mr. Christopher Danielson. Hey, Chris.
13: Hey, Anil, you're so kind. Thank you for that. It's always a pleasure to be with you, and I'm excited about today's podcast. We're really going to dig into some deep philosophy in the Federation. So,
12: yeah, definitely some fundamentals around what we believe as an organization. It really was interesting. The whole debate around this particular topic manifested itself through two resolutions at our national convention, and if you're not aware of what we're talking about, we had two resolutions related to the terminology of using blind, low vision, and visually impaired. So that's what we're going to kind of parse out today.
13: Absolutely. And we have a fantastic person with us to help us parse it out, as well as we have some interviews that we also did with two other people. And we have some social media feedback from our audience. So this is really going to be a thoroughly well-rounded discussion, I think.
12: Yeah, sounds like it's chock full. So, Chris, do blind, low vision, visually impaired, a combination of all three, none of the above?
13: So I've always done blind. It never really occurred to me to do anything else because I was totally blind since birth.
12: Interesting.
13: Yeah. And, you know, nobody ever said to me that I was anything else but blind. So I kind of went with that. But I was aware that other people around me didn't necessarily identify that way, particularly as I got older and I would go to programs at the South Carolina Commission for the Blind and where I was growing up and different things. And I did notice then that there were an awful lot of people that weren't like me, that were not totally blind, and they didn't necessarily identify as blind. And I definitely noticed the whole what we call the hierarchy of sight. As a matter of fact, I remember being very frustrated when I was doing, I guess what we would call it now is pre-employment transition services in a program at the South Carolina Commission for the Blind. And one of the things that kept happening was that I couldn't get what was called a mobility clearance, which was the ability to go off campus by myself. I always had to be with a cane travel instructor. And I noticed that the partially sighted / visually impaired people had a lot easier time. High partial had a lot easier time getting those mobility clearances.
12: Yeah. I think what you just said is really, really kind of core, especially when you're talking about people's perception of blindness. People think that total blindness is the term when you use blind, that that's what they're referring to, rather than the Federation's perspective that anyone who doesn't have, you know, that 20/20 vision is actually considered, in our philosophy and understanding, blind, because the same discrimination stereotypes are associated regardless of your degree of vision. Mine was kind of more progressive. I became blind when I was 25, and I was, you know, still able to see quite a bit because of the RP. But in the beginning, you know, the term I referred to first and foremost was legally blind, because that was the terminology I was infused with, because one of the first things I had to do was apply for Social Security benefits. So that's the whole term within the Social Security space. And then when I started working with individuals providing me services, it seems like most of the professionals in the traditional spaces really preferred the visually impaired kind of term, which, you know, I just adopted it because that's what was pervasive and what was going on. It wasn't until I actually found the Federation that I even really start considering, you know, my identity, right, as a blind person. So I think that my perception was more kind of an evolution in my understanding and belief system that had me start using the words. But we could sit here and talk about it all day, but I have another individual, as you already alluded to, that we're going to bring into this conversation. She's a former national board member. She's now the chairperson of the development of our Minnesota Center for the Blind out of Oregon, Ms. Carla McQuillan. Hi, Carla.
14: Hey, how's it going?
12: It's going great. Carla, are you blind, low vision, or visually impaired?
14: I am now blind and proud to say it. But when I was a kid, so I have Stargardt's, and I lost my vision. Well, I went legally blind when I was about 10. And at the time, I'm with you, Anil, I said legally blind, which was always followed by, I have no central vision, I have peripheral vision, so my mobility is not so bad, but I can't read print. And then I came to the National Federation of the Blind as a scholarship winner in the state of Illinois, and I was 28 years old. And it occurred to me that I was fooling myself. I was trying, and I really observed, like you said, the hierarchy of sight, that somehow if you had some vision, you were better off than someone who did not. Mm-hmm. And I became very aware that that was pretty arrogant of me to set myself apart. Because, and as you know, your vision deteriorates over time. It's not stable. And so I actually, adopting the blindness word has made it easier for me. I don't go through a lot of explanation about how I see unless somebody asks me. Mm-hmm. It's I'm blind, and that's the story.
12: Yeah. But what's really been interesting for me in this kind of evolution is in identifying how the words are used really makes a significant difference in the way that people treat us.
14: Yes.
12: It's true, though, you know, that blindness comes with its own preconceived notions and stereotypes. But I think as an organization, we continue to change that. It always reminds me of, you know, back in the 70s when we started saying bad meaning good, not bad meaning bad. So redefining the definition of the word. So I love what we've done with blindness, but I still think that between low vision and visually impaired, there's such a pervasive use of the VI, you know, in the professional space, especially. You got teachers of the visually impaired, you have VI specialists, you have vision specialists, you know, all those kind of vision centric. And realistically, I think that that particular terminology tends to set us back because it kind of supports that preconceived perception that blind people are broken sighted people, and that vision is most important rather than focusing on acquiring a skill set that allows you to be independent as a blind person. What do you think, Chris?
13: Well, to go back to what our resolutions have said, and we passed two in 2024, but they hark back to a resolution that we passed in 1993. And we talk about how, and I'm quoting here, visually impaired implies a sense of deficiency and inferiority and perpetuates the incorrect notion that people who have lost part or all of their eyesight are automatically less capable or limited in their abilities as compared to people with normal eyesight, because it has that word impaired in there. Yeah. Now, my, you know, typical smart aleck thing was always to say to people, don't call me visually impaired. I have no vision. There's nothing to be impaired. It's gone. It's not there. I'm a blind person. But I mean, other people don't have that.
12: True.
13: And, you know, I should say that everybody goes on their own individual journey. You know, Carly, you were just saying it took you until you were 28 years old to have this. And one of our other guests that we're going to talk to later mentions that all of their life, they didn't use the word until their significant other pointed out to them, you know, why don't you use blind? But at the same time, you know, when we take these positions as an organization, of course, we're not trying to undermine anybody's personal journey. Everybody has to come to these realizations. But, you know, another thing that we pointed out in the resolution, too, is there's parallels. We talked about other minorities, such as the deaf community, have successfully advocated for the use of terms like deaf or hard of hearing in place of deaf and hearing impaired, recognizing the value of moving away from terminology that includes the word impaired.
12: That's a whole disability community identity kind of evolution. And I think we're kind of on the tail end of that particular progression. The other piece of the resolutions I like is we did have two, and people think that they're the same, but they're really not. One is really about how media really defines us or characterizes us. And I think that's important because so many people don't have, well, not a whole lot of people get an opportunity to really meet a successful independent blind person, but they do see blindness portrayed in the media. And that defines how they are going to perceive blindness. So if we are more proactive in making sure that the media really demonstrates our capacity and really reflects, you know, our true capability, then we're probably going to be better able to interact with those individuals in society that frame their perspective around blindness based on the media perceptions. And then the other resolution is really more around the core of why we as an organization are authentically and unafraid of using the word blind.
14: If I can just jump in, you know, one of the things that I have observed over the years is because I do have some vision that when I tell people I'm blind, they're all like, oh my gosh, you're so amazing. And my response after I cringe a little bit is, oh no, I have totally blind friends who are way more competent travelers and in terms of alternative techniques of blindness because they learned it earlier than I did. And, you know, I was 32 years old before I went to a training center and worked under learning shades with no, you know, no visual output or sense at all. And I kind of stop and take a deep breath and go, you just don't understand because you really don't know a competent blind person.
12: Yeah, it's not the degree of vision that we have. It's the, you know, the skill set, the ability, and even more so, I think our perspective as blind people. So I think that's another reason that this is so important. Once you really understand that blindness is a characteristic, as we say in the Federation, then you can focus on mastering those alternative skills to make sure, regardless of what your visual acuity is, that you can be independent and be competitive and really fully participating in society.
14: Right.
12: We had some feedback from some people from the social media space, too. So lots of different perspectives on this.
13: Well, and I'll read some of those in a second, but I did just want to add to what Carla's talking about, you know, and you were just talking about that I assumed for the longest time, until I got involved with the Federation, all the time that I was growing up totally blind, I just assumed that blind or visually impaired people that I knew just could do things more easily because they had more eyesight. And it was until I went to a Federation convention and saw, you know, like Carlo refers to, other totally blind people that were, or I didn't even know whether they were totally blind or not, but they were totally embracing their blindness and they were traveling with their white canes and doing a lot of other things much more efficiently than I was. And I started to think, oh, it really is about the skills. It's about how you absorb the skills and learn to do things non-visually. And then I really absorbed that when I went to my own training center.
14: Well, just real quick, and I'll tell you, just enough vision to get me in trouble is what I always tell people. And it's true, because it's when I stop relying on my techniques and skills of blindness that I do stupid stuff.
12: Yes.
14: You know, I think there's a doorway and it's a glass wall, you know.
12: You see a shadow and you're thinking it's an obstacle.
14: Right.
12: Yeah.
14: Exactly.
12: You don't see the contrast in the steps. So your next thing you're about to slip and fall.
14: Yeah.
13: It's so interesting. So, and by the way, that one of our resolutions does talk about the term low vision. And we're going to talk about that a little bit too, because, you know, and whether that's a little bit better term, you know, to the extent a term other than blind has to be used at all, you know, whether that's a little bit better. But to some of these social media responses about when people began to identify themselves as blind. So I have to shout out to this person because they're from my home state of South Carolina. So Laurel from South Carolina says, I became most comfortable with the word blind as an adult when I was very small and wanted to examine things on store shelves. My mom would say to those around us, she doesn't see. Then in school, my itinerant teachers and O&M instructor corrected me every time I used the word blind. Deep inside my soul, I never really understood why blind was considered such a negative word. The older I get, the more I embrace my blindness as a major portion of my identity and my unique perspective on life. Giving myself permission to be proud of my blindness continues to be extremely liberating for me personally.
12: Nice. And that's one of many examples of how the institutions themselves kind of already get us kind of institutionalized around using the term visually impaired, and also not only just using that term, but also being more reluctant to use the word blind.
13: Right. Leslie says, for me, it was a process. I used to call myself visually impaired, even though I've been totally blind since birth. Wow, that's interesting. Yeah. It wasn't until I got seriously involved with the NFB that I changed my tune. Blind is definitely one syllable and easier to say. You know, that goes back to your story, too, Carla.
14: Word conservation.
13: About how you don't have to tell this whole story, you know, to explain how blind you are, you know.
14: Right.
13: Leslie continues, throughout time, I began to see it as a characteristic. And now it's part of who I am, although it does not define me. It's just part of many parts. Now, Allison from Arizona, I think I know who this is, says, I had partial sight for most of my life, but I grew up with parents who referred to me as legally blind. So it was a fairly easy transition for me to just start saying blind once I became a young adult and met people who used the term. I struggle a little bit with my own kids, though. They are very technically low vision. It feels a little dishonest somehow to refer to my kids as blind when they truly do so much visually without much effort or strain either, though they are also technically not sighted either. They are in that middle ground between sighted and legally blind, which probably counts as visually impaired. I don't like the term visually impaired at all. It just makes me cringe because the impairment part in my mind sounds like a bad thing. It focuses on the deficit and implies that you are a broken visual person. Mm-hmm. So I often settle on the term low vision. That said, I use the word blind with my girls as often as I can so that they are used to it. I

0: mind, you know, so rather than even getting into that space, I would start using the term low vision. But again, I think that's also, as you alluded to earlier, Chris, a reason that we should move away from visually impaired, because her kids, if they were referred to in that space as visually impaired, it would have spoke to some presumed deficiency as opposed to low vision, meaning they had, you know, some limited vision that they were able to use.
1: Right. Well, we've talked to some other folks about this as well, in addition to the three of us.
0: Yeah.
1: So I'll let you introduce our first interview, Anil.
0: Okay. Well, I don't know if it's necessarily an interview, but we did capture the comments and the story of our manager, our independence market, Mr. Sean Seward. So let's see what Sean has to say.
2: I've been blind since I was 2 years old. I had what is called retinoblastoma, which is cancer of the retina. And so as far as back as I can remember, I have always been totally blind. I have two prosthetic eyes. Anyone, you know, who knows anything about cancer, the way that you treat it is either with chemo or to remove the cancerous part of the body. And so as a result, I have two prosthetic eyes. Born and raised in Baltimore City, went to public schools, and also I graduated from Morgan State University, prior graduate in 2006. I have two children as well, so I'm a proud blind father. I'm very active in my children's lives. When I was younger, I had low self-esteem, and some of it was probably centered around being blind. I would say the pivotal moment for me was in high school. I had an English teacher in 10th grade who he used to make me read. I didn't like to read as a kid because I felt like I read slowly. I felt like I read too slow reading Braille. So he would force me to read in front of my class. And then my biological mom died when I was 13. So that was a struggle for me as well when I was young. So one of the ways that my teacher pushed me was he came to me one day. He told me to stay after school. And he said, I want you to get up tomorrow and talk to the class about what it's like being blind. And I said, well, what do you mean? And he said, just get up and start talking. Everything else will come naturally. And so it became a thing. I did it in front of my class, and they had me do it in front of other classes. I did it when I went to college. And each time I did that, it gradually became easier for me to talk about being blind, for me to identify as being blind. And so that was probably the best thing for me, because now I walk in my journey and I'm completely comfortable and okay with it. And so I still am friends with my teacher today. So I still do go back and talk to his students sometimes about being blind. Obviously, I have a lot different experiences now that I'm able to share with those students that, you know, that for a sighted person seemingly is amazing. But, you know, to me, it's just like I'm doing what I'm supposed to do, and I'm not allowing the blindness to shape what I want my journey to ultimately turn out to be. It was interesting because I was always quiet. Maybe a lot of people didn't know how to take me when I was in school, and I started doing those presentations. It definitely gained me a lot of popularity, and it allowed people to kind of get a glimpse into the person who always just sat in the front of the class, who was always quiet, never participated unless I was forced to. And so then it became a thing where, you know, people would see me out and about. Oh, you know, you talked to my class, you know, about being blind. I'm such and such. And, you know, it made people a lot more willing to speak to me. So which kind of forced me out of my shell as well, which forced me to have to speak to them and, you know, just kind of put on the smile and oh, yeah, I you know, when probably I didn't remember, but I know that I knew what they were talking about because I had spoken to so many different classes. In high school, we called it a resource center housed in the school, where the teachers would send the worksheets and dittos down to the resource center ahead of time. So oftentimes when I went to class, you know, my ditto was sitting on my desk or my chair right along with everyone else's ditto. We had Braille books. A lot of the Braille books they already had ahead of time. So I was able to kind of participate there. The challenge really for me became in college, when I went to college, because I was one of the first blind students in a long time. So the way that they did it then was more so like kind of they would choose a student that was in my class, who was already

0: taking notes, give them carbon copy paper. And then they hired students in the Learning Service Center at Morgan to read, to record the notes on cassette tape. Back then, I would listen to or not listen to the notes that the students took for me. So it was semi-effective. One of the things that worked for me, honestly, is that I have memory like an elephant. And so I was able to kind of follow with the reviews that we did in class, and I was able to kind of do well with the exams that we had to take in college. In 2013, I started in the Blind Enterprise Program of Maryland. I was in business for myself for 8 years before COVID. And when COVID happened, of course, everything changed. As a result of that, one of my store was one of the stores that closed down. Every year in the BEP program, we do a conference where we kind of get together, talk about, you know, what we want to do, what we want to see within the program. And John Perret, who is my supervisor here at the NFB, came to recruit. At that time, it was like, okay, well, I want to go back into business. I plan to go back into business, but, you know, I still had 2 children. I still have responsibilities that I had to take care of. And so I needed something to kind of bridge the gap. I never thought that it was never going to be the same again. I thought that eventually I would be able to go back into business. And so I interviewed with John. And for me, this was kind of the closest thing to what I was already doing. Essentially, I'm running a business like I ran my business, just for somebody else. So it gives me great satisfaction working here. I still get to, you know, care for and cater to people, which is a passion for me. And then it hits in a different way because I get to connect with people, other folks who are blind, give them a different level of belief, because, you know, sometimes we get calls from people who don't really recognize, like, oh, you know, because they just went blind, you know, months ago, or, you know, a few years ago, they feel like life is over. And then they may hear my jaws in the background or certain questions that are asked, they're able to kind of pick up on, oh, you're blind as well, and you're still working. So, you know, that gives me, you know, satisfaction, because I love for people to kind of know that there's still hope, even though life is different for you today than it was yesterday. When I think about how advanced technology is today, It really is truly amazing. I was talking with some friends recently about when we first learned how to text accessibly. It was really game changing for me, because, you know, I have 3 brothers and a sister, and they were all able to kind of text each other and, you know, communicate with each other, you know, without, you know, with cell phones. When, you know, as we became young adults, cell phones really became obtainable. And so I had a cell phone, but it didn't talk. And then someone mentioned to me about, you know, oh, you can get a cell phone. It has speech software on it, and you can text and you can surf the internet. And I'm like, what do you mean? And so, you know, to finally get that device in my hand and to be able to have access to be able to search the internet, to be able to send a text message to my siblings. And then when you think about where we are today, where, you know, our house can talk to us, we can tell the house to turn the lights on and off and, you know, set my oven or my microwave. Like it is amazing to think about where we are today versus where we were yesterday. And, you know, it's one of the reasons why I'm so passionate about making sure that, because I think one of the biggest things for me as a kid, I just didn't have the information. I just didn't know what was out there. And so, you know, every day when I come into work and I'm taking phone calls from customers, I'm thinking about, okay, what information, as I'm listening to this customer, can I give them that's going to allow them to know that, hey, you can still live your life just how you were living it. It just looks a little bit different than it did before you lost your sight. One of the things that I've really been on a crusade to do for the market, and what I love about the market, is, so obviously the canes. You know, get because canes are important. We know that blind people need canes in order for them to be able to move about independently. We have several different types of canes. We have straight canes, we have folding canes, we have telescoping canes, and it is all preferential. I mean, it is all based off of what is most comfortable for you. We also offer the free white cane program and the free slate and stylus program. We want to make sure that we get canes in people's hands, and we have, and that blind people have instruments that they can write with, and that they can be able to communicate independently. The games, all of us, especially in this holiday season, all of us have family. And, you know, I just remember as a young kid, I would braille my own playing cards myself. I remember when I was younger, I tried to create my own version of a board game. I just took a large piece of paper and I used pennies as the people to be able to move around the board. I took just like a regular deck of bicycle cards and put braille on those. My family are big spades players. So every family event is spades. And so I wanted to learn. I wanted to be a part of that. And so I would go to, you know, whatever store, grab a deck of cards and have someone put them in order for me. And I would use my braille to put the braille onto the cards. And then, you know, I have played with trying to figure out, okay, well, is there a game, you know, are there games that I can make accessible? So maybe I remember taking Connect Four and putting a bump dot on all the black tokens. And that way I could tell the difference between I think they're red and black, but I could distinguish between the two. So just little things like that, trying to find innovative ways to be able to be included with my siblings. I remember with Scattergories, I'm not sure if people know about that game, but I had someone read all the cards. They're numbered from like, it's either 1 to 12 or 1 to 16. And they have like 12 different things that you have to do. So you roll the letter and it may be list 5. And on the card, it may say, the letter may be S. And it may say singing groups that start with the letter S and foods that start with the letter S. And it's just a whole list of different things that you would go down the list. And whoever had the most at the end, you know, they would win that game. So I remember brailing those out. I've done my own bingo. So just little things like that to try to feel included with my family. Up until recently, I was the only blind person in my family. So I had to try to become innovative in that way. But not everybody has that ability to be able to do that. And so I want to make sure that when the next blind person is going to their family event, they're able to take a deck of Uno cards with them. They're able to take a deck of playing cards with them, or, you know, a Connect Four is something that I play with my children. I'm always trying to find ways to bring more games in so that blind people can feel included when they go to these family gatherings or when they want to play with their children. I had a customer come in and she cried. She literally cried because she was like, I just didn't know that I could still play games. I can still participate with my family. And so those were the things that I would highlight. A couple of other things that I would highlight as well is cooking. We have braille measuring spoons and measuring cups, talking thermometers and kitchen scales, bathroom scales, blood pressure monitors, all things that you would use on a day-to-day basis in order for you to be able to still, you know, monitor the things that you need to monitor independently. You know, a lot of people, you know, have high blood pressure or diabetes. We have talking blood glucose monitors as well. And so all of these things are available to you at the Independence Market. You can find, you know, our NFB brochures here. We also have NFB merch. So, you know, you can get your NFB polos and NFB jackets here. But it's a wide variety of products here that allows blind people to be included in the family game night. Or if you still want to be able to cook for your family on a day-to-day basis, or even if you just want to kind of personally just keep up with what you have going on from a health perspective. You can call us here at the Independence Market over the phone right now. The telephone number here is 410-659-9314. Again, it's 410-659-9314, extension 2216. We can also be reached by email at independencemarket@nfb.org. And again, that's independencemarket@nfb.org. And those right now, those are the most effective ways to be able to reach out to us. We do have a catalog that is digitally available on the NFB website underneath the Independence Market. And once you click on the Independence Market, you'll see the 2023 Independence Market catalog, which you can download. It is accessible. So a blind person would be able to download that from their computer. To their laptop or from their phone as well, and browse the items that we have available in the market.
1: See, he also had to throw in a little shameless plug for the market. Good job, Sean. Glad you were able to share with us a very interesting perception. Again, some of it's fairly individual, but there's really more consensus than most people would think.
2: Absolutely. It's so interesting to hear everybody's perspectives and how they approach this in different ways, but yet often arrive in the same place. Now, I did do an interview. Maybe that's why I said that. I did actually do an interview with one of our board members, Grace Pyers from Rhode Island. And Grace has a really interesting story, because one of the questions that we asked was whether it was a process or whether there was a moment when you suddenly felt comfortable identifying as blind. And that may be a less common experience, but let's hear what Grace says about it. Hello, everybody. It is Chris Danielson, sometime co-host of the podcast. I have the pleasure of being here with one of the members of our board of directors, Grace Pyers. How are you doing today, Grace?
3: Pretty good.
2: Good. Glad to hear it. Ready for the holidays and all that craziness?
3: I am working on it.
2: Aren't we all? So let's start by talking about how long you've had issues with your eyesight, and just so that people have that context, and then we can go into how you thought about it at different times.
3: Okay. So I was born blind. I only have light perception. I was born in Portugal, and my parents came here when I was 10, but I remember being in Portugal, and, you know, obviously I knew that it wasn't like the other kids. I couldn't see like the other kids. And so the word blind, it's cega in Portuguese. And it wasn't, my family didn't really use it. I remember thinking about it. And my aunt, actually, I remember her saying, well, you can only see a little. As a child, I was probably like, I don't know, 5 or 6, 7, something like that. And looking back now as an adult, I'm like, no, I really couldn't see much of anything other than light and dark, you know. So it seemed that we didn't use that word. Like, I've never heard my parents use it. They'd say can't see, but they've never actually used the word.
2: Right. And of course, this was in Portuguese, so I assume there wasn't really a term that would be analogous to like visually impaired in Portuguese, was there?
3: Well, I suppose the can see a little, maybe that's what it is. I'm not sure. Thinking about the translation, I'm not sure if it translates visually impaired to Portuguese. I'm not sure how I would translate it at this point, but that's kind of how I took it, as being like, just can't see, only see a little. That's how I'm translating it from what they used to say.
2: Right. And at that time, you said you came to the U.S. when you were 10. Mm-hmm. So were you going to school in Portugal, and what kind of school was it? And what, if any, alternative techniques were you using at that time?
3: So when I came here, I really hadn't learned any alternative techniques, because there was a school for the blind, but it was not. So I lived in the Azores, so it was one of the small islands. And so there was no school for the blind there. We'd have to go to the next island. And I tried it for a couple of weeks, and it was a residential school, and I wasn't having it. I did not want to stay there. So my parents decided to come here because I could be mainstream and still live at home and get the skills that I needed. So I pretty much came here at age 10 to learn to read the language, Braille, everything.
2: Okay. So that was basically the reason that your family came to the United States.
3: Yes.
2: Well, it's great that you had that opportunity. And once you came to the United States, what happened?
3: Then people said I was blind. And so I understood. And that was fine. I was okay with the word blind. I didn't always use it when I described myself to other people. I use mostly visually impaired. Why? I'm not really sure. why I would use that word, not blind. It depends. Like if I was talking to a blind person, I was fine with telling them I was blind. But if I was on the phone with somebody who didn't know me, I tended to describe myself until I was an adult as visually impaired.
2: Interesting. Interesting. And when did you start to question that or start to think about that maybe visually impaired wasn't a description that you wanted to use?
3: So I did it primarily, I think it wasn't for me so much as for other people. I think I didn't want to distract from whatever I was discussing on the phone with people. So I figured if I told them I was blind, I'd feel bad and be stuck on it and we couldn't move forward. So I would use visually impaired. And then one day my husband, I was on the phone and I got off the phone and he goes, "Why do you tell people you're visually impaired? There's not much to be impaired. You're blind." I said, "I don't know." Like it was not a conscious thing. So I started thinking about it. And then intentionally, I started to use the word blind. I think though, by that time I was involved with our organization, with the NFB, and I feel like being part of the National Federation of the Blind, it helped me. Like it was like a light went on. I'm like, why am I doing this? Like that makes no sense. It's not accurate. So I should describe myself the way I am, who I am. And so that's when I started to use the word blind.
2: How long had you been at in the Federation at that point?
3: Probably a couple of years. I remember that this happened. I can't remember exactly when, but probably a couple of years.
2: Okay. And when had you started to get involved in the Federation? Did you start as an adult or as a student or?
3: No, I was an adult. It was in 2000 when I started.
2: Okay. Excellent. So that's really interesting. So going back then and talking about it a little bit, you know, one of the reasons that people use visually impaired is because of others' perceptions. And you kind of said that you think that's what was going on with you. Can you elaborate on that?
3: So they wouldn't feel bad for me. I think that was the reason. Growing up in Portugal, a lot of times I'd be walking down the street and people would make comments that I was blind. And that really bothered me. Like they would just, I could hear them like, "Oh, that girl is blind." And it really, as a child, I remember being upset by it. And I don't know if it was the word that bothered me or that they were talking behind my back. I'm not, you know, I was a kid. I don't know. I just know that it was upsetting when people were talking about me behind, you know, and I could hear them. So I think it got in my head that it was negative to be blind. So probably that was why I was not telling people that.
2: And was that because of people's tone of voice or was it just, or did you hear people say things like, "Oh, that poor girl," or
3: yes,
2: things like that? Or was it a combination?
3: It was the tone of voice. They would say, poor girl. She's so pretty, but she's blind. So, you know, obviously it was telling me that, okay, well, you know, I experienced a lot of that in different events in the Portuguese culture where they would say that. Sometimes they would even just stand there and just talk about me like I wasn't there and to my parents say, "Oh," so that bothered me. And yes, and there was the pity tone of voice, you know.
2: You know, thinking back on it, and obviously hindsight is more, you know, hindsight is 20/20, as they say, not that we have to use visual metaphors, but just looking back on it, you feel like maybe you thought people would feel less sorry for you or perceive you better or if you use visually impaired.
3: Yes, I believe that's why I was doing what I was doing.
2: Okay.
3: But, you know, I think the fact that I met a lot of successful blind role models, so when my husband pointed out what I was doing, it wasn't like upsetting. It was more like, yeah, why am I doing this? Like, I was like startled. I'm glad he said what he said, because then I started to think about it. And I'm like, no, I'm going to tell people I'm blind because that's who I am. And I'm good with it. You know, I like who I am. And there's nothing to be embarrassed or ashamed about it.
2: Exactly. So it's interesting because with some people, it's a process coming to that realization, but it sounds more like to you, it was this moment when your husband finally sort of lovingly, I'm sure, but kind of called you out and said, "Why are you calling yourself visually impaired?"
3: Right. And he knew that I've been kind of working on me and accepting, you know, blindness. And, you know, like I said, so I think that's why he was like, "Why are you saying?" He's very logical. So, you know, it was not to be mean or anything like that. Like you said, it was more like, well, this isn't logical. It's not, we cannot, you're not visually impaired. It isn't, you know. So I was like, yeah, we, you know, kind of talked about it a little bit that day. And then I started to intentionally use the word blind because that's, you know, accurate.
2: Yeah, you know, by your account of it, he says the same thing that I tell people all the time, which is like, look, don't call me visually impaired. I have no vision to be impaired. Yep. It's not impaired. It's just not there. I'm a blind person.
3: I believe those were his exact words.
2: Why do you think the media tend to use the term visually impaired?
3: I think because most people, society fears blindness. Uh-huh. To them, it's inconceivable that blind people can do things independently. So that's why the media, it's a negative connotation being blind. So that's why they use visually impaired.
2: That's great. So in the Federation, we talk about having a functional definition of blindness. What does that mean to you, and why do you think it's important?
3: I think what it means to me is if you need an accommodation to do things, to do visual tasks, if you need to do an alternative technique, then you're blind. You know, for me, I understand that there is a spectrum of blindness. It's not like no vision at all, but if you need an alternative technique or accommodate, like, you know, for reading or any other visual task that people do visually, then you're blind. That's how I see it.
2: Yeah. And that's kind of all the way that we've all talked about it. Do you feel like that is a more inclusive definition of blindness? In other words, do you think it's better than, say, the legal definition of blindness?
3: Yes, I think our definition is a more inclusive definition because there are people who, I also work in the blindness field, and I know there are people who are not meeting the legal definition of blindness, and they could be still struggling depending on the kind of vision loss they have. So this way, anybody who needs an accommodation, I think our term is more inclusive. It doesn't leave anyone out. This way, other people who are struggling, then they feel left out because they're still struggling. Yeah, people are saying they're not qualifying for legal for blindness. So yeah, they feel like they are.
2: And you know, one of the things I'm learning that I didn't even realize is sometimes you can be blind and it can actually not be a problem with your eyes at all. It's actually can be caused by other things. Like there was an article in the November Braille Monitor about cortical visual impairment, which is what they call it. I'm not, you know, I would call it cortical blindness, but I think that's another piece of it is like the medical model tends to use visually impaired more as well, but it cannot even be an eye problem. And if you read Dr. Jernigan's article about, in his original definition of blindness, he talks about that he knew a person who could see perfectly fine in certain situations, but their eyes were so sensitive to light that they couldn't keep them open without extreme pain in situations where there was a lot of light. And so for all practical purposes, they were a blind person, even though there was nothing actually wrong with their eyes, except that their eyes didn't react to light well.
3: That's right. And I actually do work with some people who have the CVI, the cortical visual impairment. And that's what it is. It's the way the brain processes the images. It doesn't process them properly. So they're having difficulty functioning as a sighted person. So for our purposes, the definition we have would include them as well, because it's not their eyes, it's their brain. So they're still not seeing. So they still need the accommodation, the techniques. So therefore, they're still included.
2: In your work, do you try to get people to be more comfortable with the idea that they're blind, or is that something that you feel like you're discouraged from doing? And if it's politically too sensitive for you to answer this question, it's fine. I just thought I'd throw it out there.
3: I think it depends on the situation and the person. There are some people that we will talk about it more than others. Depends on how receptive they are to talk about the journey they're on. I always try to tell them it's a journey that is, you know, it takes time to, you know, process their loss. Sometimes I have people who just lost their vision, you know, within like less than a year. So they're still working through all those issues. There are people, I also have people that have been blind all their lives or visually impaired, or depending on how they identify themselves. So it depends on the situation. No one has discouraged me from discussing, you know, the process, because it just hasn't come up as an issue with our agency. So I just depending on the situation, will share my experience and if I feel like they're struggling with, you know, moving on to with their lives.
2: That's great. That's great. And I think it's really important to emphasize that although we have a preference in the National Federation of the Blind about the terminology we use, everybody's on their own individual journey. And of course, we're not trying to make people change their language, you know, unless and until they're comfortable with it.
3: Yeah, I totally agree. I feel like I don't tell them how they should identify themselves. I kind of listen to what they're saying and use whatever terms is more comfortable for them. Because like I said, it is a journey and I wouldn't want people telling me how I should identify. So I kind of feel like I need to take people where they are. So if that's what they need to use, you know, visually impaired or low vision. I kind of like the low vision term, actually, thinking about it. To me, it feels less negative, and it's not negative. Well, impairment is, there's something wrong, you know, a defect, which is kind of another, you asked me earlier, you asked me about how I would identify in Portuguese, how you'd translate impairment. I guess the word defect would be the literal translation to the Portuguese defeit, which sometimes I did have heard people say that we had a defect.
2: Right.
3: Again,
2: right.
3: It's a negative word.
2: Yeah, exactly. It's emphasizing what you don't have. And to me, low vision, while it's still saying that you don't have as much vision as some other people,
3: it's neutral, I think. It's not saying, like you said, something that you're missing, that you're deficient in, you know? So to me, I think it's a much more kinder word.
2: Yeah, it's more neutral.
3: Yes, that's kind of how I feel. I feel like that's a neutral word. It's like, okay, I have low vision. Obviously, I would not identify myself that way because it's inaccurate. So, and there's nothing wrong with the word blind. It's just, I think for some people, especially if they're newly, you know, losing vision, I think they should identify how they feel comfortable. And that's kind of how I treat my clients. And in some of our members too. I mean, I know some of our members, they still say they're visually impaired. And I think to myself, I don't have any vision, but okay. Because that's how they choose to identify. So it's not up to me to, they have to, it's more important that they come to the, on their own.
2: Well, Grace Pyers, thank you so much for talking about this. You know, it is so interesting that it's a different journey. And I especially appreciate your perspective because a lot of times it's so interesting to know how different cultures handle this too. And how in a lot of ways, the low expectations are everywhere, but at the same time, every experience is different. So thank you so much for being open and vulnerable and sharing that with us.
3: Thank you. It was my pleasure to be here.
2: So that's Grace's perspective on some of these points. You know, she has a really interesting story because she even came too from a different culture. Lots of different perspectives. And it's so interesting how everybody's journey is different. But so many of us have found the liberation of identifying ourselves as a blind person.
1: Yeah, I'm curious about something. We've talked about individuals and their evolution to identifying as blind and using the terms blind, et cetera. Now, Carla has operated Montessori schools for years. And I got to believe that in your interaction with the students there, your blindness becomes part of that whole discussion. Do they kind of organically or naturally refer to you as a blind person? Or how do the kids see you as they realize that you can't see?
4: It depends on their age. And one of the things when I was giving Montessori lessons is I needed to keep track. I would have kids getting numbers for me. Well, I had to keep track of what those were because I had to make sure they got the right one.
1: Mm-hmm.
4: So I brought my Brailler into the classroom and I started using the Brailler. Oh, let me tell you, the children were fascinated with that. And if I can just relay a little story. So I have two children. And they, of course, grew up with me being blind, and they each took on, you know, Allison would start to read subtitles in movies and on television and, you know, video description and things like that. They just kind of filled their roles. And there was a time when my daughter Allison was in Denver, an adult, and she was going to meet with one of our blind friends who was there on business. And she's meeting with her partner and she's running late. So she goes through this big description of what this guy looks like and finally gets to a point, you know, his height, his, you know, hair is all, and then finally went, oh, and he's blind. Because it didn't even occur to her that that would be the defining characteristic. Exactly. Exactly. And I appreciate that my children had an opportunity to grow up in the National Federation of the Blind, and their attitudes are wonderful about blindness.
1: Yeah, and I agree. I'm glad that I came to the space where I identified as a blind person and used that term before I became a father, because I think that my son quickly grew up to understand that that was as many of the characteristics of his dad. Whereas if I would have been going around using visually impaired, all those other kind of blindness pseudonyms, that he would have thought that that was more reflective of my capacity. And I think it would have made a difference in that whole father-son dynamic.
4: Nice.
2: Yeah, that story you tell is so interesting too, Carla, because my sister and I were talking over Thanksgiving about this, because she, you know, she mentions to people from time to time that she has a brother, and she often doesn't mention that I'm blind. And then she'll say something like, so I went to, you know, Chris took an Uber to the airport because he doesn't drive. And everybody's like, why doesn't he drive? And, you know, and then she well, Chris is blind. And people are often like, why didn't you say that before? And she's like, because he's my brother. That's not the most important thing to me about him, you know?
1: Exactly.
4: Absolutely.
1: Exactly. And then interesting, because if she would have disclosed that from the beginning, her telling that story would have been received completely differently.
4: Yes.
1: Than them just assuming that you're just, you know, the average, you know, just a brother with no disability. Right. That's interesting how people, you know, really kind of tunnel vision focus on it once it becomes part of that conversation.
2: Right, right. And she's like, I'm trying to tell you a story about my brother, and now you want to talk about his blindness, which isn't even, you know, mm-hmm. you know, you triggered something else too, Carla, because I have to say, and we could do, and we have done other podcasts on this whole topic, but I think it's so interesting how your students reacted to the Braille writer, because when I joined the Federation and I started hearing people, you know, started really hearing about the argument, I guess, that Braille is stigmatizing and that Braille isolates blind students. I had the same experience in school. All my friends thought Braille was so cool. They wanted to learn it. They wanted to, you know, they wanted to know more about it. I actually made some friends that way. And one of my friends and I got to the point where we could write notes to each other, which of course you're not supposed to do. Yeah, yeah, exactly. But Eric and I would do that. So it's so funny. All the things that the way kids perceive things is just so interesting, as compared to adults. And that's why Allison's point is so important too, because it's important to not let our kids, you know, it's so much easier when our kids aren't exposed to the stigmatizing language, mm-hmm. and really understand that blindness is okay. It's just a thing, you know, it's just a characteristic.
1: I want to introduce one aspect of this to this conversation before we close out. So we know in the National Federation of the Blind, we're not afraid of using the term blind. And we've stressed that in those instances where, you know, some other deviation, that we much prefer blind and low vision over blind and visually impaired. Right. But in the discussion and some of the comments we've heard, many people come to this space being very comfortable with the term visually impaired. Have you seen that in many instances, you know, as we meet new people who don't know the Federation, who've become acclimated and identify more as visually impaired, do you think that we as an organization do a good job of trying to get individuals to kind of evolve into this understanding that we promote?
4: I think we do. And I think over the years, we've softened the way that we approach that topic, mm-hmm. you know, not to beat people up over it, but to just try to get them to understand why we believe the way we do and what our perspective is on that.
1: Yeah. I would agree with you that we've softened it as we've gone. And I'll admit wholeheartedly that I'm one of the individuals that probably made it difficult, because when I did come to that understanding and ability to identify as a blind person, that was, as one of the commenters said, very liberating for me. Mm-hmm. So I was very zealous, you know, in talking about that liberation, to the degree where I may have turned a lot of people off. And the hypocrisy of that, of course, is when I was comfortable with legally blind and visually impaired and people were telling me that, I was equally resistant to, you know, to come to terms of using blindness. So giving myself grace and giving others grace, I think, is something that we have to evolve into as an organization, not taking away from those individuals that get that sense of freedom when they finally reach that space, but also making sure that organizationally we do it in a way that's respectful to others.
2: What's the old saying, Anil? There's nobody more zealous than a convert.
1: How about that?
2: I think a lot of us have gone through that in the Federation, but I think this is another piece where our branding and our intentional focus on our reputation has really helped us, because we've really talked a lot about being inviting.
1: Agreed.
2: And so you can't be inviting to people if you're judging them. So you have to be careful when people, you know, are using the term visually impaired, and that's what they're comfortable with. You know, you don't want to say, you know, you're a blind person and you can't be part of this movement unless you're comfortable with that.
1: Right.
2: We don't want to drive people away in that way.
1: Agreed. And I think it's important, again, and in the onus of giving everybody grace, to draw that line. So I don't feel I was judgmental, because I wasn't condemning people for saying visually impaired, but I was championing my perception of myself as a blind person to the degree that it may have been perceived as I was saying, you know. So I just, like, I don't want to take away someone who identifies counter to how I would. I don't want them to diminish my ability to do the same for myself. But yeah, there's a degree of what Dr. Jernigan called it, when you get to that radical independent stage. So it's difficult.
2: Yeah, it is. And I didn't mean to make it sound like you did behave that way. I was just giving an example of something. And to be fair, I've
1: didn't
2: never
1: take
2: actually
1: it personal,
2: seen
1: yeah.
2: it. Right. And I've never actually seen anybody do that. But I guess what I'm saying is it is really important to, and, you know, in a way, though, maybe your story is instructive, because it might have driven people away, but maybe it also made some people think, well, why is he so comfortable with it? Why is he so, you know, a little bit aggressive about it? And I think all of us, just by showing our comfort, can really help people along that journey. And we can talk about it.
1: Lead by example.
2: We can talk about it too. We can talk about the terms we use and what those signify, and why we might want to or not want to use other terms.
1: Yeah. And I know it turned some people off, because luckily I still maintain relationships with them. And when they came to the place where, you know, in their time that they adopted the same identity, they told me that they were really put off. And that there were people who, again, expressed that to me early on in my transition when I wasn't ready for it, that really kind of put me off or postponed my, you know, engagement with the National Federation of the Blind. So just pointing that out, having it as part of this conversation, I think helps people be more mindful, you know, as they interact with people at those different stages.
2: Right.
1: So with everything we do, it's about blindness, of course, but we also learn as we have these discussions, and hopefully our listeners have also learned something. But even more so, if you have something to share to help us learn and grow, feel free to reach out to us, because we love to have your comments and love for you to actively participate in future discussions of the Nation's Blind Podcast. But until then, remember, you can live the life you want.
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7: Here's The Proof by James Gashel. James Gashel lives and works in Baltimore, Maryland. He has been a leader in the National Federation of the Blind for more than 3 decades, and in that time has seen marked progress in the way blind people are perceived by members of the general public. And his story is one that relates that advancement. Here is what he has to say. I have been blind all my life, and I grew up in Iowa, where Dr. Kenneth Jernigan was my teacher on matters dealing with blindness and life in general. He taught us that it is respectable to be blind. This is the most important lesson I have ever learned. Knowing that blindness is respectable leads to self-confidence. I still see blind people holding back on trying things they could do if they only had the confidence to try. More than loss of eyesight, this is the real problem of blindness. Dr. Jernigan taught us this too. During the time I was in college in Iowa and starting to think about such things, I knew blind people who were told they couldn't make certain classes or be hired for certain jobs, for example, as teachers. I knew this was wrong, and this is why I joined the National Federation of the Blind. I learned that a form of discrimination occurs when blind people are denied jobs or other opportunities based on misconceptions. Not all denials are discrimination, such as refusing to issue a blind person a driver's license. Denials based on incorrect facts or false reasoning are discrimination, but are almost never mean-spirited, as we sometimes think of with racial or ethnic prejudice. Still, even if kindness is the reason, blind people do face discrimination in the form of exclusion from opportunities. In the National Federation of the Blind, we share stories with one another about the successes we have and the barriers we still face. This is how I first learned that blind people were being excluded from jury service. I knew that blind people were working as lawyers, so I couldn't figure out why we couldn't serve on juries. Who would think that the legal system would discriminate against blind people? None of this seemed right, and it wasn't right. I wondered what would happen if I was called to serve. On whom can you count for justice when the law enforcer has already made up his mind against you? Many years went by, and I was never called for jury duty. Then it happened. I now live in Baltimore, Maryland, where the circuit court has a one trial or one day rule. This results in being called for jury duty as often as once a year, and certainly within 2 years. But many more people are called than actually serve on a jury. The first time I was called, the day was uneventful. But the second time was different. My summons number was 14, so if a judge needed a jury, I was certain to be in the group called for screening. In fact, this is exactly what happened as soon as we had received the general pep talk about the importance of jury service. The announcement made by a court official instructed anyone with a number between 1 and 100 to report to one of the courtrooms in the building across the street. Using a long white cane, which I do, no one could miss that I am blind, but nobody mentioned it either. So, off to the courtroom I went, where the judge told us the procedures and started asking questions to select the jury. This was a civil dispute. The plaintiff was an older gentleman, and the defendant was a young man in his early 20s. These two had been involved in a traffic accident, and the issue was over who caused it and who would pay. According to the instructions, we were supposed to stand up if we had to answer no to any of the questions. I kept my seat since I had no reason to give a no answer. Then the judge started calling numbers, and what do you know? Number 14 was the very first one called. When I rose, white cane in hand, the judge told me to take the first chair in the jury box. Actually, I had no idea where the jury box was, let alone the first chair. But I walked confidently toward the bench to an area where I assumed the jury would have to be seated to view the attorneys, the witnesses, and the judge. With two rows of chairs there, it turned out that I was right. I proceeded to the first chair at the end closest to the judge in the front row, figuring that this was the one intended for me. This view was confirmed, too, when the judge called the next juror's number as I confidently took my seat. Finally, we were all seated and the trial commenced. At noon, we took a break, and a court employee escorted all of the jurors to a room where we were told to reassemble after lunch, after which we were dismissed for lunch on our own. I'm not sure when we were told that the juror in the first chair is the foreman, but I remember feeling a great sense of responsibility as I left the courthouse for lunch. Here I was, the foreman of a jury at the circuit court in Baltimore. Sometime after 1 p.m., when everyone was back, the trial resumed. We listened to testimony for the next 2.5 hours. Nothing like the O.J. Simpson trial that lasted several months. Anyway, the judge started to read instructions to us at about 3:30 p.m., and we filed back to the jury room to deliberate. It was close to 4 p.m. The judge's instructions included 3 or 4 questions that we were specifically directed to answer. I wrote these questions down on a Braille device I use and read my Braille notes to direct the jury. The crux of the case was who caused the accident. Did the older gentleman fail to see the car driven by the younger man before he pulled out? Or was the younger driver speeding out of control, as the older gentleman alleged? All of the sympathies were with the plaintiff, the older gentleman, who had been seriously injured in the accident. But my responsibility was to lead the jury to evaluate the proof. With 4 years of intercollegiate debating and subsequent work as a high school forensics coach, I was probably the best qualified person in the room to explain the burden of proof to the others. Emotions were running high as we argued the merits of each side, but no one mentioned that I am blind and cannot drive a car. If they had, I would have argued that this would leave me free from preconceptions that drivers might have in evaluating the facts of this case. Knowing about evaluation of evidence and burden of proof were more important in that setting than knowing about driving. So no one challenged me on that point. Anyway, when all was said and done, the jury reached a unanimous vote that the plaintiff had not established the defendant's fault. I directed another juror to complete the printed form for the judge, and we returned to announce the verdict. The day was almost over. It was now my responsibility to speak for the jury to confirm the decision, which I did. At that point, we received the judge's thanks, and the trial was over. As I left the courthouse, it struck me blindness had not come up all day. I had gone to the bar of justice and been treated as a first-class citizen. There was no need to argue or persuade anyone that as a blind person, I could still judge the facts of a traffic accident. No one seemed to doubt my ability. The message of the National Federation of the Blind is really getting through. Here's the proof. There was no discrimination at the courthouse.
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1: Hello, listeners. Welcome to the Blind Parents Connection. This is Anil Lewis, and I'm here with
2: David DeNotaris.
1: We're here talking about all of the things that make blind parents capable of being really good parents to their children. Being two blind dads, showing the world how blind people can be capable parents. Of course, we're doing that with the assistance of many of our members throughout the National Federation of the Blind through interviews that David conducted over many, many months. And we're going to be sharing with you today. But before we get into the podcast, let me again express our sincere appreciation to the Gibney Foundation, without whom support we would not be able to conduct the podcast. And again, the Gibney Foundation is a family foundation, and we in the National Federation of the Blind consider ourselves a family. So it's a very good win-win. Today we're talking about doing household chores and cooking and cleaning, etc.
2: Got some great interviews with parents talking about the different chores and strategies and techniques that they use to educate and inform their kids to help them to be the best they can be. And we know that kids are more successful when they do chores. So this is going to be a really exciting program.
1: I know as a kid, I didn't think I'd be more successful because I do chores. The interesting piece that I find is most people, of course, think that blind people should be taken care of, that we're the beneficiaries of everyone else's goodwill. So it's really interesting looking at society's expectations for the blind person to actually be responsible for the things we're talking about today. So I know that this will probably be enlightening, not only for our listeners that are blind parents, but also just the general society who may have low expectations about our capacity to be fully participating members in society and taking care of the fundamental responsibilities of cooking and cleaning for a household.
2: Why don't we just jump into it, Anil? We've got some great interviews to listen to.
1: Yeah, I know we're talking about those three key components up in the front about the attitudes and the expectations and the necessary for training. So let's listen to the first interview from Micah.
3: The first most important thing is having a positive attitude about your blindness and, you know, knowing who you are and knowing that your blindness is not the factor, you know, that will determine whether you're successful as a parent or as anything you want to be in your life. You know, certainly blindness plays a piece of it, but it's not the determining factor. So that's the mindset.
2: Anil, I think back to Dr. Jernigan, one of his old speeches, philosophy bakes no bread. Without philosophy, no bread would be baked. And certainly having a positive philosophy about who you are and knowing it's respectable to be blind, that's a great starting point. Our next piece, Anil, is Hilda, and she talks about her parents and high expectations. I love the thought that no one will rise to a low expectation, and even though Hilda was blind, her parents had some high expectations for her. Let's give that a listen.
4: My parents did not know, and they still don't know any English. For some reason, they've been living here for many, many years, and they haven't learned the language. They understand some of it, but they're not able to speak it, so when I was born and they found out that I was blind, you know, it was a shock to them because no one in my family is blind. I'm the first person to be blind in this family. And getting the information, access to the information, was extremely hard for them. Fortunately, they always encountered social workers and counselors who did a great job of guiding them. And the number one advice that they got is treat her like you would treat your other son, because I had one other brother at that time. And that's what my parents did, especially my mother. My parents got divorced when I was 9 years old, so my mother has always had that attitude of expecting the same or more from me than my brothers.
1: I love it that both the previous interviews highlight the positive attitude that's necessary and the high expectations that are necessary. And all that kind of emerges when you get the proper training. And I think that Lakeisha in the next segment really talks about how important training is with respect to adopting that internal fortitude to move forward with accepting these fundamental responsibilities.
5: I was fortunate to have training at the Louisiana Center for the Blind. And while there, I learned how to clean. I learned how to cook. And so at the time, I wasn't a mom, so I was, you know, learning how to cook and how to clean for myself and how to wash laundry. But it helped me when I became a mom, because I know what things not to do or what things that I need to do in order to cook safely. And I know how to make sure a surface is clean by rubbing my hand across the surface to make sure there isn't anything on it. And I know how to separate my clothes by colors if I need to create different piles for laundry. So going to training actually helped me a lot, because before training, I was cleaning and I was cooking, but I wasn't doing it non-visually. I do have some vision, very little vision, but I wasn't cleaning and cooking non-visually. And so when I went to training, I learned how to cook without looking down at the pot to make sure like the cranberry meat isn't sinking anymore. I learned how to feel the texture of the meat to make sure it was completely done. I learned how to, like I said, run my hands across the surface to make sure there weren't any specks of dirt. And I learned how to wash. I label my washer and my dryer to make sure that they're on the right setting. I use tactile dots to make sure that I have them on the correct setting, to make sure that they're clean and that they're dried correctly. So training was a big part of my independence.
2: Three really great thoughts by Micah, by Hilda, and by Lakeisha. Having a positive philosophy will help us in all the areas of our life. And now we're going to move on to Patty, who's going to share some ideas about the importance of being organized. Let's give that a listen.
6: You've got to have a system for labeling things. I used a couple of different ones. I would use Braille or IMO tape with dots. I mean, you need somehow

0: through how you're physically going to do stuff.
1: Patty stressed the reason that we're doing the podcast is the best way to learn how to do things non-visually is to learn from individuals who've done it non-visually. And I think that the Blind Parents Connection is really doing a good job of educating blind parents on the tools and strategies they need in order to be successful blind parents.
2: We could have a philosophy and we can have high expectations. It's crucial that we have great mentors. And that's what I found in the National Federation of the Blind is people who their hindsight could be my foresight. I want to go where they've been and help me understand how they were able to overcome some of those challenges and barriers and be successful.
1: And just like some of the other areas that we've talked about, demonstrating how blind people can be good parents, it's a mix between that fundamental skill set that blind people need to possess and the use of technology. And I think Briley starts us down that path of talking about the way that Braille and technology complement one another.
3: First, I'm not naturally super organized person. I think people have, sometimes sighted people have the perception that you have to be more organized when you're blind so you don't lose things. And I have found that I, as a person with an artist personality, and I don't tend to be naturally the most organized person. If my mother is listening, she would definitely agree with that statement. Which even though I'm 32 years old, she still enjoys reminding me of when she visits. But that's fine because I love her very much. She's a good mom. But yeah, I did not get that gene. I did not inherit the organization gene. But some tips that do help are Braille is super important, particularly, you know, when in my kitchen, my spices are labeled and I use Braille in that sort of context. Or medicines, I Braille label also. I use a lot of apps on my phone. I have an iPhone.
4: Sure.
3: That has a built-in screen reader called VoiceOver. And so I use that quite a bit. So seeing AI, I don't always get around to Braille labeling things when I should. And so I often will use seeing AI, which is a free app, to help identify things like a spice if I forget what it is, to identify money, sometimes products because the barcode scanner is relatively decent, so I'll use that. I also have Aira, which is a visual interpreter service that you pay for. And so I do find myself using that quite a bit to maybe organize mail or read directions on a package. Sometimes it's faster and a little bit more efficient. If I forget what color something is or what graphic is on one of my son's t-shirts, but I'll use Ira for that.
2: Well, Briley shared some great ideas and some techniques there that she uses. Moving on, Anil, to our next segment, we talk to Micah, and she shares some really important thoughts on being organized. Let's give that a listen.
5: My wife would laugh, but I do think being organized is important. I'm not the most organized person in the whole world. I should be better about that, but definitely knowing where the important things are, our medicine cabinet is probably the thing that is the most organized in our house because that's important. Making sure that, you know, I know where everything is in the baby's room. I help set up the baby's room. You know, I didn't want to not know where diapers were or not know where the syringe was or not know where the thermometer is or whatever. So making sure that you as a blind parent, especially if your partner is sighted, you're playing an active role in organizing things and putting things where they go. And I think encouraging your kids to do that as much as possible is great too. I find Braille to be useful. And I'll say I'm a person that didn't learn Braille as a young kid. I didn't learn it till middle school. I didn't learn it in high school, so I'm not the fastest Braille reader out there, but I still use it for labeling and for getting information. And it's very useful. I do also have some vision. So I just say that to say that just because you have vision doesn't mean you shouldn't read Braille.
1: Again, she's highlighting how important Braille is. That fundamental skill of literacy is for blind individuals to really take responsibility for our jobs and our tasks. I find it interesting, though, that each and every one of the last three interviewees talked about how they're not organized. And I know that it's a common misconception that blind people are very organized. So having everything in this place is important. But there are tools that you can use to make sure that you, even though you're not organized, can still appear organized.
2: People would say, oh, you must remember where everything is. And I try to remember where I put things. You know, like goes with like. We try to put like things together, but staying organized. But, you know, people move things. So what are some of the techniques that we can use? You know, Braille labels or apps on our phone to

0: make sure that we're opening the right can or box or administering the right medicine or opening the right document.
1: Yep. And part of being organized is knowing when to get things done and when things occur. And Eric shares a really interesting strategy about syncing calendars with the rest of his family.
0: Oh, let's give that a listen. Good tip.
2: It can really be daunting at times for any family. In fact, my wife, Crystal, she's just a wonderful person. She's been putting up with me now for over 17 years, and that alone is something.
3: Yeah.
2: But she keeps, with the power of iOS and Outlook and these things, she keeps a calendar. So, of course, we each have our respective work calendars on our devices, but we also have a family calendar. And thank goodness that she keeps up with this. And I would encourage folks to use that to stay organized. Because they're just, especially as your kids get into more events, and even for folks who are expecting, just keeping track of medical appointments, and then as your child is arrives on the scene, keeping track of need for shots or picking up meds or any number of things. Staying organized is so crucial, and knowing what's coming so that it doesn't ambush you. So again, I use those apps and other apps quite a bit. I talked about the use of messaging apps to plan rides and play dates. My kids don't really have play dates anymore, but birthday parties or different other school or civic functions. And so I use that quite a bit. I use low-tech solutions as well. Sometimes hard copy Braille is preferred, whether it be for labeling things. I have labels on file folders. And one piece of advice that a lot of folks don't think about, if you have hanging file folders, you put the Braille on upside down so that as you're reading it, you read from above, and so you read it in that way. And so I use Braille to label different things around the house. The organizing tools, I have a specific system that works for me. The flathead screwdrivers and the Phillips head screwdrivers and the different types of wrenches and pliers, et cetera, that I have in my collection, in my arsenal, if you will. I have organized in a way that works for me. Again, that organization system might not work for anybody else, but it works for me. Technology is not the end-all be-all in terms of making every difficulty go away, but what it does allow for is to be paired with your problem-solving ability and your adaptability to make things happen.
1: I love the point that Eric makes about what works for him may not work for everyone else, and I think that's one of the keys. You have to customize your solutions, right, to find a way that works for you and that works successfully.
0: Someone, you know, gave me a tip one time, you know, for Braille is, you know, sighted people use little bullets or dots to help them or stay organized on a page. And I use Dots 3-6 to create little bullets on a page to help me, you know, get organized and things like that. So it just other techniques and strategies that can help you stay organized is it's a little thing that can make a big difference.
1: Yeah. And Ashley shares some customized strategies that she uses for being organized.
4: Keeping items on the, you know, organized by category in the pantry. And obviously cans and boxes feel very different. So, you know, there's a way to know as well. If I'm opening a box of something, it's pretty safe to say that it's not, you know, canned carrots. There's lots of ways to label cans or boxes. You know, there's Braille labelers. There's the barcode scanner apps. So there's multiple ways. And I'll be honest, at times my husband is sighted, so I have frankly just asked him.
1: So David, once you've implemented all the strategies to make sure your kitchen's all organized and labeled and everything, now it's time to get down and do some cooking.
0: Oh, I love to cook and I love to eat, Anil.
1: Oh, I love both too. Yep. I didn't realize I loved to cook until I actually got some training and learned the non-visual skills that really allowed me to do it. And it became fun.
0: People always wonder, Neil, how do you know that the food is cooked and how do you know it's safe? And so there are some great ideas and great strategies we're excited to share.
1: Well, let's start with Lisa Maria and her picky eaters.
5: I've always loved cooking, so cooking was not a problem for me. If anything, the challenge is getting your kids to eat whatever it is you cook. And they were a lot more into eating whatever mom put in front of them as babies. Now they're a lot more pickier. So the challenge is trying to feed a 2, a 4, and an 8-year-old something that they all would like to eat.
0: We know it's challenging to cook for a 2-year-old, a 4-year-old, and an 8-year-old. But Louise you know, she's not afraid to try different things, Anil, and that's really important. You know, we can't always eat microwave stuff, or we can't always be just getting takeout or things like
1: that.
0: Well, we can. It's just real expensive, and it's not always good for us.
1: Yeah, I guess.
0: So, well, you don't sound very convinced, but take her advice, Anil. Maybe you try some different things.
3: Well, my family will tell you that I'm not the greatest cook in the world, but I'm not afraid to whip up some dinner, be it of any description. We have a few family favorites, but yeah, I think part of it is just not being afraid to try. Getting some, you know, I use JAWS on my computer, and I often look up recipes there, and try to learn what I can about cooking, and then just doing a little experimentation, asking friends what they're cooking for dinner. And, you know, there are some alternative techniques, but for the most part, cooking is cooking.
1: I love that. Cooking is cooking. But her advice is the best advice. You know, don't be afraid. You know, and I love the fact that she has this readily assembled group of beta testers, meaning her family, to test her latest and greatest creation. But that's really good. Don't be afraid. Try new things and learn from other blind individuals. And she talked about the non-visual techniques. And I think that the next couple of interviews really highlight a lot of those non-visual techniques that blind people use in order to cook.
0: Ashley has some good ideas for us. Let's give that a listen.
4: You can tell a lot about food just by what you feel through the wooden spoon or through the spatula. If you're mixing, the texture is going to change as you're mixing, and consistency is going to change.
1: And next, Patty offers some examples of non-visual skills that she uses to cook.
6: Well, let me confess one thing. I'm not the best cook in the family. My husband.
7: Okay.
6: Right. I do most of the cooking now because I work from home. But there are lots of techniques you can use. I mean, you know, keep your hands clean. Sometimes you, depending on what it is, you can get texture. You know, if you're making some cornbread, stick a fork in the middle, and if it comes out gooey, then it's probably not done. When you're cooking eggs, not to touch the egg, but when you flip it or you stir it, you can tell if it's done. Some things you can smell when they're done. And there's always, you know, they're talking meat thermometers. I have not generally use those, but there are lots of cooking aids that people can look into.
0: Very good. Keeping your hands clean, very good advice. But Melissa, she really shares something that I really like. It's you can't be afraid to, you know, get your hands in there and to get your hands dirty. You've got to make sure your hands are clean, but you can't be afraid to get them dirty either. Let's see what Melissa's got to say. She's always got good advice.
8: Cooking is such a great exercise for kids, and getting your kids involved with cooking is wonderful if they enjoy that. And, yeah, counting and measuring and even just having your kids playing with pots and pans or things, you know, and pretending to cook is great. As far as how blind people do it, we use our hands a lot. Again, we wash them a lot, and we use them a lot. And you can tell, for example, when meat is cooked, because even if it's very hot, you can tap on it with your fingertips quickly. And you can tell a lot just from tapping on it. You know, the texture of meat changes as it cooks. And you can tell whether it's, you know, ready or whether you need a little bit more time with it. If you're frying something, it sizzles differently when it's raw than when it is getting done, getting close. And of course, it smells different. I mean, you can certainly use that as well, particularly when you're frying, you know, meat, hamburger, ground turkey, whatever it is that you fry. Measuring, you know, you have to make sure that the cup is full, that it's all the way filled to the top. Cookbooks, I have Braille cookbooks, Braille recipes. I Braille a lot of the ingredients in the kitchen. Gosh, I mean, I don't know. It's just, I guess, batter and things. You know, if I have a question about whether it's mixed, I'll feel it and make sure that it feels mixed. If there's flour or something that still needs to be mixed in, you can tell that just by touching it.
0: Some really good ideas there. One of my first jobs, I worked in a bakery. And I learned that a lot of...
1: Did you wash your hands?
0: I always washed my hands.
1: Good.
0: And one of the things we learned was, you know, a lot of things were told by touch. And even even the bread man, you know, he taught me how to make bread. And, you know, and the consistency's got to feel like this. And if it doesn't feel like this, you've got to add a little more oil.
1: Mm-hmm.
0: If it doesn't feel like this. And so using touch is certainly a strategy that great cooks use.
1: Yeah, and I love the way you're highlighting that it's not just a non-visual thing. We have five senses, mm-hmm. right? And it's just amazing how people who are really good at what they do, whether sighted or not, are going to use all five of those senses to the best of their ability to perfect what they're doing. So I agree with you. People who are sighted, my grandmother, she could see, she used a lot around how things smelled and how things felt and how they tasted and how it sounded. I love Melissa saying it sizzles differently.
0: Yes.
1: She's right. So I think that you're absolutely right. The skills we're using are not necessarily just substitute skills. They're the alternative skills, but everybody uses them if they're doing their job well. We have several other interviews that kind of highlight various techniques that individuals use to cook as well. Let's hear from Hilda.
7: I guess in the kitchen, I use all of my senses, obviously with very clean hands and, you know, making sure. First, I try to have everything ready for me before I start cooking. I need to know exactly what I'm doing. I get, you know, all of the food, everything I need out on the counter. And once I'm starting to cook, I use my sense of smell. Usually you can tell by the smell, obviously, if it's burnt because it's overdone. With the spoon, usually I'm always feeling around the pan, making sure everything is well done, and tasting it. Obviously, I taste it before I even put it on my child's plate.
0: Anila, I liked Hilda's thought, right? Hope is not a strategy, right? She had a plan. She plans out what she has to, the ingredients she's going to use, and she knows where things are going to be. And that just makes the whole cooking process go a lot smoother and simpler for everyone involved when you have a plan.
1: Yeah, yeah. But I love that whole strategy that everybody who's learning how to cook has learned, that when it's burnt, it's probably overdone.
0: Yeah, it's done.
1: Yeah, so yeah. That's a good way of framing your beginning and your end. But then we have some really simple strategies from this next gourmet chef. Sean talks about cooking for his daughter.
9: I can explain to them how I prepare my daughter's food, right?
0: Mm-hmm.
9: You know, my daughter loves hot dogs, right?
0: Mm-hmm.
9: And she loves not just... She wants her hot dogs cut up a certain way,
0: uh-huh.
9: right? And so I quickly use a good old knife and I slice the hot dogs.
1: Don't underestimate the gourmet quality of Beanie Weenies. I'm just letting you guys know that that's what I grew up on. That it takes a gourmet skill set to prepare those properly.
0: And look how good you turned out.
1: Well, that's what I'm saying, David.
0: Yeah,
1: thank you very much.
0: Captain Obvious. Yeah.
1: Yeah, but there are some cooks out there who can cook more than just hot dogs, and they're pretty darn good at it, too.
0: Anil, Dr. Bell is just an amazing... I don't think you can call him a cook. You might have to call him a chef. And he really enjoys cooking for his family. And I think, listen to this, it might be one of the best compliments you could ever get.
10: For me personally, one of the things that I enjoy doing is cooking. Well, I guess I enjoy eating is really the big thing. And so it kind of felt to me that cooking is really my forte. And I do most of the cooking at home. And I cook just regular standard food. But I also really enjoy it, so I'm trying to make sure to look up recipes and really perfect it. And I guess the biggest compliments that I've received in the last couple of years is my wife and my kids. They don't even want to eat a steak in a restaurant anymore because they say my steak is better than anywhere else. And you know, so many other. So when it's like my kids' birthdays roll around, my oldest is very much a carnivore, and so she wants steak and chicken wings and shrimp, but she'd rather dad cook it than getting at a restaurant.
0: Dr. Bell's family would rather have Dr. Bell cook than go out to a restaurant. It's certainly probably a lot better.
1: I don't know. That's what happens when you get good at stuff. You know, you if you don't want to do it, be very, very bad at it. So.
0: Well, exactly. Now, Anil,
1: he is really a good cook, though. I have to give Eddie his props. He really, I mean, and his cooking on the grill is phenomenal. He has this wonderful breakfast burrito that he makes. I mean, it's just the bomb.
0: Anil, I love cooking, I love eating, but I got to be honest, my least favorite part is the cleaning up process.
1: Well, that's what's next, though.
0: So I maybe I'll get some good ideas here from some of the guests, because certainly this is a real important part.
1: Well, that's one of the advantages. If you cook well,
0: yep,
1: then you don't have to clean up.
0: Correct.
1: Everybody's so grateful, you know. So there you go. But cleaning comes after cooking.
0: Let's see what Jennifer says about keeping things nice and clean.
11: Well, as far as knowing if everything is clean, it's a simple matter of using your hands. I mean, if you take a plate out of the dishwasher and it's got grit on it, then it's not clean, and you put it back in to go through again. Or you wash it by hand, or, you know, whatever. You don't want to eat off of a dirty plate, and you don't want to eat with a dirty fork or drink out of a dirty glass. So it's just a matter of feeling stuff as you put things away. And, you know, I've had that question before, and I have handed somebody a plate that I knew it was dirty, and they could see it, but it didn't look dirty. And I said, here, give me your hand. And I would put their hand on it and show it to them tactily. And they say, ooh, that's not clean, is it? So, you know, checking that kind of stuff by touch is often more accurate than using your eyeballs.
0: Anil, I found that one of the chores that we assign to our kids is to, you know, clean up the table and put everything in the sink and get the dishwasher ready. And then sometimes they would, you know, sweep all the crumbs off the table and put them in and then throw them in the garbage. But the table was still sticky. And I would say to my daughter, I said, well, did you feel the table? The table's not clean. She said, everything's cleaned off the table, Dad. There's no crumbs. I said, well, did you feel it? And so, you know, maybe it looks clean, but it certainly didn't feel clean. And so by taking a nice warm washcloth with a little soap and starting the top left-hand corner and coming down and then, you know, doing that in patterns, I find that was something that she said, well, I didn't know it wasn't clean. It looked clean, but I didn't feel it.
1: Mm-hmm. I was a latchkey kid. Do you know what a latchkey kid is, David?
0: Yes, sir.
1: So my mom, being a single parent, she was usually working by the time we got home, so we let ourselves in. So we had to do a lot of cooking and cleaning. And my mom had this rule, you know, we'd rotate, and we'd tell my mom, said, you know, we should get a dishwasher. And she says, well, why would I want to buy one when I have four?
0: Right.
1: So the four of us kids were her dishwasher. And she had this rule that, you know, it was your night to wash dishes. When she came home, she'd check them out. And if they weren't clean, you'd get woken up in the middle of the night and have to go back down and clean them. And that's exactly how she would bust us. It wasn't a blind thing, but she would pull out a plate or a pan and show us how there was still grease, although it wasn't visible. It was still there. So we learned very early on to use non-visual skills before we went blind. And it's just a matter of introducing those skills to a pre-existing skill set for me when I went blind at 25. So all the things I learned about cleaning, starting from the top, going down to the bottom, you know, wiping, not in circles, but, you know, in a way that makes sure that you push the debris or whatever that you're accumulating away from the surface that you're wiping, so you're not putting dirt back in the place that you just washed. And especially when it comes down to cleaning the floor, you know, you want to start in a place and you want to work in a way that makes sure that you're covering all of the surfaces and pushing the debris in the direction in which you're traveling, so that once you're done, you can use a dustpan or if you're using a mop or whoever, get that up and back into the bucket so that you recognize that the surface is clean. One of the students at Louisiana Center, I never used this, but I guess if I needed to, I would. But he would actually mop his kitchen barefoot so that he would be able to feel with his feet the texture of the floor, which was really interesting. But as long as my technique works for me, I think I'll still keep my shoes on while I mop. But again, that's just customizing, you know, a strategy that fits the person. But everyone is not able to really learn all of the strategies to clean as well as others. But there is always a way. And I think Hilda shares very honestly a solution that she put in place.
0: Oh, let's give it a listen. Really good.
7: My biggest problem was always sweeping, especially after my child ate, because she liked to throw food on the floor. I think all of the children go through that stage. So whenever my family would come home over, my parent, my mother, or my brothers, they would say, oh, let me use your broom. I need to sweep. And I always felt very bad about that, you know, like, oh, man, you know, I'm not doing a good job. So 3 weeks ago, 2 or 3 weeks ago, we finally purchased a robotic vacuum. And she's doing the job just fine. You know, like, it was expensive, and I had to justify that expense. But I think number one, it's cleaning things that I miss usually, because I would sleep and I would miss things, and my husband would mop and he would throw those things towards, you know, the corners instead of picking them up because he didn't see them, you know. So with that robotic vacuum, it's been picking up a lot of things that we have been missing, and our family has been coming to visit and they're not asking for the broom anymore. So I think it's the floors are cleaner now. And my daughter, I told my daughter that if she touched the robot, it was going to eat her hands and feet, just to make sure that she wasn't going to run after it and pick it up, you know? Mm-hmm. And whenever she sees that I turn on the robot, she runs, but to pick up her toys. So if it's not cleaning good enough, it's doing the job by making my daughter clean her, pick up her toys.
1: Well, there you go, David. Where there's a will, there's a way, or robotic vacuum cleaner, whatever works.
0: She has come up with some other strategies and techniques that have helped her get the job done, and that's what it's all about.
1: Yeah, there's a host of other household tasks that we could go down. We only have limited time for the podcast, though, so let's sample a few. Let's listen to Adelmo talk about some of his other household tasks.
12: I always expected them to do chores, to do everything just like I had been expected to do. If it was out doing a lawn or whatever, or chopping wood or whatever needed to be done, you know, I expected my kids to do it. I was not the type of parent that sat at the couch and just gave my kids orders. I went with them and taught them how to do things. When we were in Shiprock, we had an air conditioner, one of those roof swamp coolers. And I'd get the ladder and set it up and take my cane up there and go up there on the roof and take one of my boys to teach them how to fix the air conditioner, how to make it work correctly. And so it was hands-on on everything that we did.
0: So Adelmo certainly has high expectations for his kids. He was not going to be a dad who sat on the couch and barked out orders. My dad would say, some people are armchair generals. They just give out orders, but they don't do anything. But he was up on the roof. He's helping his kids learn how to do things. He has high expectations for his kids, just like his parents had high expectations for him. And then Anil, Sean, he speaks about the importance of how his wife has high expectations for him and how he's not going to get any free passes. Let's give that a listen.
9: No pass. Well, let me just say this. Not with my wife, that's so. Now, I can't speak for other people's wives, but with my wife, it was going to be equal, sharing of the duties, and I thank my wife for even, having that confidence in me, to say, okay, honey, and quite honestly, David, and I really had to sit and think about this. I think I do more from the chore standpoint, a little more. I'm not saying a lot more, but just a little more than my wife, who is totally sighted. There's no pass. Her expectations of me is to care for our child equally. And so I'm thankful that there's no fear in her when she says, Sean, can you take her to school? I take her to school. Sean, can you pick her up? I pick her up from school. It's a great feeling to know that your wife has that confidence in you. And quite honestly, I don't think she would have married me if she didn't have confidence. So
1: I love the fact that he's saying that she wouldn't marry him if she didn't have confidence. God bless her.
0: Yep.
1: But that's a wonderful family. I love the way that he's very real when he shares, too. So thanks, Sean, for sharing with us on the podcast. I think that we've done a really good job as we head here toward this last interview. And I think that it's appropriate, in everything that we do, summing it up with not only just the skills and the strategies, but also shifting society's expectations about what we can and cannot do as blind individuals. So I'll leave it to Adelmo to really make the point about how we as blind individuals should really own the responsibility of doing everything that any other parent would do.
12: I used to cut my own wood here with a chainsaw. And people would say, well, you're blind. Well, that's okay. I'm not cutting, you know, I'm using the chainsaw, not my eyes, and, you know, people would say, well, that's dangerous. Well, you know what? A chainsaw is dangerous for a sighted person also. So you learn techniques, you learn ways to chop the wood or to do whatever you need. And when someone says a blind person can't do that, it's probably because they've never experienced that. And a blind person who says, I can't, it's because they really haven't experienced doing those things.
0: Anil, I love the quote by Henry Ford. He said, if you think you can or can't, either way, you're right. Mm-hmm. And I recall the story a few years ago after a real bad storm. Some big, big trees fell down in our yard in Hershey, Pennsylvania, and they were blocking the driveway. And so I had to get out the chainsaw, and I just got out the chainsaw, and my brother taught me how to use a chainsaw and the proper way to hold it and the proper way to respect it. I started cutting the wood in maybe 18 or 20 inch pieces. And then the neighbor came over and he said, David, are you sure this is prudent for you to be doing? And I said, oh yes, doc. I said, my brother showed me how to use it. I know how to hold a chainsaw. I know how to, you know, do that. And it's, I can do it. And I said, would you like me to show you how to do it? He says, no, I'll just watch you. I'm sure he wasn't going to go over to any neighbor and say, hey, are you sure you should be doing that? He came over to me. But I was glad I was able to show him that when you have the right attitude and philosophy, and when you get the right skills and the right training and have high expectations for yourself and others, there's no barrier that you can't break down. There's no obstacle that you can't overcome. And there's no problem that you can't solve.
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15: United States Department of Justice sues Uber for $125 million by Chris Danielson. A photo appears on the page, the caption, Chris Danielson. On October 15, 2024, members of the National Federation of the Blind and our allies protested denials of rideshare service to guide dog users and other blind and deafblind people in front of both Uber and Lyft's headquarters facilities in San Francisco. There have been significant developments since then, including the rollout by both companies of features allowing guide dog or service animal users to voluntarily self-identify to facilitate a more streamlined reporting and follow-up process. At the same time, Federationists have continued to report violations not only to the companies, but to the U.S. Department of Justice, DOJ, Civil Rights Division. The reports to the Justice Department have now borne fruit. On September 11, 2025, DOJ filed a lawsuit in the United States District Court for the Northern District of California against Uber under Title III of the Americans with Disabilities Act, ADA. The complaint focuses on the denial of rides to blind and deafblind people who use guide dogs and extends to other service dog users and wheelchair users. DOJ says that it brings the action based on reasonable cause determinations that Uber has engaged in a pattern or practice of discrimination against people with disabilities and that a person or group of persons has been discriminated against and that Uber's discrimination raises an issue of general public importance. The lawsuit seeks court orders to stop the discrimination and $125 million in compensatory damages for individuals who have reported discrimination, as well as civil penalties of up to $100,000 per violation. The 90-plus page complaint is sweeping, and many of its details are distressing to read. It describes how Uber and its drivers have routinely refused service, imposed illegal surcharges and cleaning fees, and failed to modify policies that would accommodate riders' disabilities. It alleges that Uber knew of these problems but failed to take preventive measures such as adequately training drivers, monitoring compliance, or providing meaningful relief to those harmed. It cites instances where there is evidence that drivers remained on Uber's platform even after flagrantly violating riders' rights. The DOJ details many harrowing incidents. Blind riders like Michael May and Ryan Dorr faced repeated denials after informing drivers they traveled with guide dogs, causing anxiety and missed appointments. Deafblind rider Valerie Hyatt endured drivers calling her service animal filthy and deliberately engaging in intimidating and frightening behaviors, such as taking detours, making unnecessary and unplanned stops, playing loud music, and accusing her of lying about her disabilities. After being denied multiple rides and missing his flight, veteran Jason Ludwig, who uses a service dog to help with his walking, balance, and daily tasks, had to endure a 16-hour drive in a rental car, which aggravated his chronic back pain to the point where he could not stand or walk when he arrived home and had to remain in bed and miss work for 5 days. Despite the considerable expense of the missed flight and rental car, Uber's insulting solution was to offer Mr. Ludwig a $15 ride credit. Wheelchair users like a 7-year-old boy identified as J.E. and medical physicist Kingsley Joseph repeatedly experienced drivers refusing to transport them because the drivers claimed they could not stow a collapsible wheelchair in their vehicles, even in cases where the vehicle was obviously large enough. J.E.'s mother noted that these experiences, as well as insensitive and intrusive questions from drivers, caused her son to have more depression and anxiety about his disability and to become reluctant to travel. Riders with inflexible prosthetic limbs, like Elizabeth Lawrence, were denied the simple accommodation of sitting in the front seat for more legroom. The complaint further alleges that Uber discouraged complaints by limiting account credits for riders who repeatedly faced discrimination and subsequently sought refunds. It also alleges that Uber failed to share the outcomes of investigations, leaving victims without recourse and allowing violating drivers to continue operating. It notes the rollout of the self-identification feature, which it says occurred after Uber was notified of the DOJ investigation leading to this enforcement action, but alleges that this has had little to no effect on denials. Persistence and patience pay off. This lawsuit is the culmination of years of effort by the National Federation of the Blind to spur DOJ action. Our long quest for justice is the reason that President Mark Riccobono and our national leadership requested that riders report discrimination to DOJ, as well as through our rideshare survey, and to Uber and Lyft directly. We know that reporting can be tedious and time-consuming, especially considering that discrimination persists, but we now know for sure that DOJ is listening and accumulating evidence to take Uber to court. The lawsuit represents our collective effort, but our government can bring pressure to bear on Uber that simply was not available to any individual or even to the Federation as an organizational plaintiff. $125 million is a substantial number, and it is undoubtedly focusing Uber's attention and drawing the notice of Lyft and other rideshare providers as well. Pursuant to its specific powers under the ADA, DOJ is also seeking a civil penalty of $50,000 for a first violation and $100,000 for each subsequent violation to vindicate the public interest in eliminating disability discrimination. To reduce the possible civil penalties, Uber needs to show that it has made or is making good faith efforts to end the discrimination. Money aside, it is in Uber's interest to take much more aggressive action than it has so far to finally stop the denials. A call to ongoing action. This historic lawsuit underscores the essential role the National Federation of the Blind has played, and will continue to play, in the fight for equal access to transportation. By organizing protests, documenting violations, and urging members to report discrimination to DOJ, we helped to build an extensive record that made this enforcement action possible. But our work does not end here. We will closely monitor the progress of this case, push for meaningful remedies beyond monetary damages, and continue to hold Uber, Lyft, and all transportation providers accountable. Together, we will not only ensure compliance with the law, but also secure the dignity, independence, and full participation that blind, deafblind, and disabled riders demand and deserve.
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17: The Federation at 50. There is a photo on the page, the caption, Kenneth Jernigan speaking at the 1990 National Convention. From the editor, last month we reprinted an address by Dr. Jacobus Tenbrook about the Federation on its 25th anniversary. This month, we'd like to reprint an address delivered at the 1990 National Convention in Dallas, Texas, by Dr. Kenneth Jernigan on the Federation at 50. Of course, next month in our August-September convention issue of the Monitor, there will be speeches about the Federation at 75, allowing us to track the course of our amazing organization. Here is what Dr. Jernigan said in 1990.
18: If the engineers of 1800 had possessed complete drawings for a transistor radio, one that could be bought today for $10, they couldn't have built it. Not even if they had had billions or trillions of dollars. They lacked the infrastructure, the tools to build the tools, and the tools to build those, the plastics, the machines to make the plastics, and the machines to make the machines, the skilled workforce, the teachers to train the workforce, and the teachers to train the teachers, the transportation network to assemble the materials, the vehicles to use the network, and the sources of supply. All of this is generally recognized, but it is far well less understood that what is true of material objects is also true of ideas and attitudes. In the absence of a supporting social infrastructure of knowledge and beliefs, a new idea simply cannot exist. So far as I can tell, there are only three possible reasons for studying history: to get inspiration, to gain perspective, or to acquire a basis for predicting the future. In 1965, Dr. Jacobus Tenbrook, the founder and leader of our movement, spoke at our 25th banquet, reviewing the first quarter century and charting the road ahead. We were meeting in Washington, and more than 100 members of Congress were present. I was master of ceremonies, and some of the rest of you were also there. Tonight, 25 years later, we celebrate our golden anniversary, and the time has once again come to take stock. Where are we? Where have we been? Where are we going? In a sense, the history of our movement begins in the distant past, in the medieval guilds and brotherhoods of the blind in Europe, in the tentative stirrings of organization in China, and even earlier. But the National Federation of the Blind is essentially an American product. Its genesis is native. Although, as we all know, Dr. Jacobus Tenbrook presided at the founding of the National Federation of the Blind in 1940 at Wilkes-Barre, Pennsylvania. He had a teacher, Dr. Newell Perry, who laid the foundations and served as precursor. And Dr. Perry, in turn, had a teacher, Waring Wilkinson. Most of what we know about Wilkinson is contained in the eulogy which Dr. Tenbrook delivered at the time of Dr. Perry's death in 1961. But our knowledge is sufficient to tell us that Wilkinson was a worthy teacher of the teacher of our founder. He was the first principal of the California School for the Deaf and Blind. He served in that capacity for 44 years, from 1865 to 1909. He not only loved his students, but also did what he could to move them toward the main channels of social and economic participation. Particularly, he saw the potential in young Perry, sending him from the California School for the Blind to Berkeley High to complete his secondary education. To do this, Wilkinson, who was ahead of his time, both in his understanding of education and the needs of the blind, had to overcome numerous obstacles. I was fortunate enough to know Dr. Perry, meeting him when I moved to California in 1953. He was then 80, and he spent many hours with me reminiscing about what conditions for the blind were like when he was a boy. He came to the California School for the Blind when he was 10, penniless, blind, his father dead, his home dissolved. 2 years earlier, he had lost his sight and nearly his life as the result of a case of poison oak, which caused his eyeballs to swell until they burst, and which held him in a coma for a month. It was at the school, of course, that he first met Waring Wilkinson. While going to high school, from which he graduated in 1892, he lived at the California School for the Blind. He also lived there while he attended the University of California from 1892 to 1896. His admission to the university, as had been the case with high school, had to be secured over strong resistance. Again, Wilkinson was the pathfinder, young Perry, his willing and anxious instrument. Wilkinson's role in Perry's life as a youth can hardly be overestimated. Father, teacher, guide, supporter, in Perry's own words, dear governor. After graduating from the university, Dr. Perry devoted himself to further education and to the search for an academic job. He took graduate work at the University of California, meanwhile serving successively as an unpaid teaching fellow, a paid assistant, and finally as an instructor in the Department of Mathematics. In 1900, following a general custom of that day, he went to Europe to continue his studies. He did this for a time at the University of Zurich in Switzerland, and then at the University of Munich in Germany. From the latter, he secured in 1901 the degree of Doctor of Philosophy in Mathematics with highest honors. He returned to the United States in 1902, landing in New York, where he was to remain until 1912. He had about $80 in capital, a first-class and highly specialized education, and all of the physical, mental, and personal prerequisites for a productive career, except one, eyesight. During this period, he supported himself precariously as a private coach of university mathematics students. He also applied himself to the search for a university position. He displayed the most relentless energy. He employed every imaginable technique. He wrote letters in profusion. In 1905, he wrote to 500 institutions of every size and character. He distributed his dissertation and his published article on mathematics. He haunted the meetings of mathematicians. He visited his friends in the profession. He enlisted the aid of his teachers. He called on everybody and anybody having the remotest connection with his goal. Everywhere, the outcome was the same. Only the form varied. Some expressed astonishment at what he had accomplished. Some expressed interest. One of these seemed genuine. He had a blind brother-in-law, he said, who was a whiz at math. Some showed indifference. Now and again, masked behind polite phrases. Some said there were no vacancies. Some said his application would be filed for future reference. One said, ironically, for what? As an encouragement to men who labor under disadvantages and who may learn from it how much may be accomplished through resolution and industry? Some averred that he probably could succeed in teaching at somebody else's college. Many said outright that they believed a blind person could not teach mathematics. Many of these rejections may, of course, have been perfectly proper. Many were not. Their authors candidly gave the reason as blindness. Dr. Perry failed not because of lack of energy or qualification, but because the necessary infrastructure of attitudes and beliefs did not exist to allow it to be otherwise. So, he did not find a job in a university. Perhaps it was better for the blind, for those of us gathered here tonight, that he did not. But for him, what pain, what absolute desolation and misery. And he had to face it alone. No family, no supporting organization of the blind, only himself and the bleak wall of continuing rejection year after year. He might have quit in despair. He might have become embittered, but he did not. Instead, he returned to California and settled down to build for the future. If he could not have first-class treatment for himself, he was absolutely determined that at least the next generation of the blind would not be denied. He taught at the California School for the Blind from 1912 to 1947, and day after day, month after month, season after season, he exhorted and indoctrinated, preached and prepared. He was building the necessary infrastructure of ideas and beliefs. Those who were his students went on to become his colleagues. And as the number grew, the faith was kept. There would be a statewide organization of the blind in California. It did not come until 1934. But when it did come, it was built on a solid foundation. And there would also be a National Federation of the Blind, but not yet. Dr. Perry was to that generation what Waring Wilkinson had been to him. In the words of Jacobus Tenbrook, his most brilliant student and the man who would lead the blind in the founding of their national movement, "We were his students, his family, his intimates, his comrades on 1,000 battlefronts of a social movement. We slept in his house, ate at his table, learned geometry at his desk, walked the streets interminably by his side, moved forward on the strength of his optimism and confidence." Dr. Tenbrook graduated from Berkeley High School in 1930 with, as he said, plenty of ambition but no money. He was prepared to enter the University of California, but was denied state aid to the blind, a program then newly instituted as a result of Dr. Perry's efforts in sponsoring a constitutional amendment which had been adopted by the voters of California in 1928. In Dr. Tenbrook's words, "The reason for the denial was not that my need was not great. It was that I intended to pursue a higher education while I was being supported by the state. That was too much for the administrative officials." Almost without discussion, Dr. Perry immediately filled the gap, just as Waring Wilkinson had earlier done for him, said Dr. Tenbrook. "He supplied me with tuition and living expenses out of his own pocket for a semester while we all fought to reverse the decision of the state aid officials. It was," Dr. Tenbrook said, "ever thus with Dr. Perry. The key to his great influence with blind students was, first of all, the fact that he was blind and therefore understood their problems, and second, that he believed in them and made his faith manifest. He provided the only sure foundation of true rapport, knowledge on our part that he was genuinely interested in our welfare." So the new generation came to maturity, and Jacobus Tenbrook was to be its leader. Born in 1911 on the prairies of Alberta, Canada, he was blinded by an arrow in a childhood game and moved to California to enter the school for the blind. He went on to earn 5 academic degrees from the University of California at Berkeley, a bachelor's in 1934, a master's in 1935, a law degree in 1938, and a doctorate in jurisprudence in 1940, and from the Harvard Law School, a doctorate in jurisprudence in 1947. There is no need for me to talk to this audience about Dr. Tenbrook's brilliance, his learned articles and books, his chairmanship of the California Board of Social Welfare, his scholarly preeminence and national acclaim, his writings on constitutional law that are still the authoritative works in the field. Rather, I would speak of the man, the warm human being who fought for acceptance, led our movement, and served as my mentor and role model, the man who was my closest friend and spiritual father. When Dr. Tenbrook was first trying to get a teaching position in the 1930s, the climate of public opinion was better than it had been a generation earlier. But he faced many of the same problems which had confronted Dr. Perry, and sometimes with identical letters from the same institutions. It was, he said, almost as if a secretary had been set to copying Dr. Perry's file, only changing the signatures and the name of the addressee. Here is what Dr. Tenbrook wrote to Dr. Perry in March of 1940. At the time, he was studying at Harvard. Last November, a large Midwestern university was looking for a man to teach public law. Having read my published articles, but knowing nothing else about me, the head of the department in question wrote a letter to the University of California inquiring whether I would be available for the position. Cal replied that I would and accompanied the answer with a considerable collection of supporting material. However, when the department head learned that I was blind, the deal was off, although none of the competing applicants had as good a paper showing. This incident seems to me of particular interest because, although I have been refused other jobs, this was the first instance in which blindness could be traced as the sole explanation of rejection. Of course, in other cases, blindness was also the determining factor, but the fact could not be demonstrated as well. There were other letters and other rejections, but on June 8, 1940, Dr. Tenbrook was able to write to Dr. Perry, "We have justification for hanging out the flags and ringing the bells. I have been offered and have accepted a job at Chicago University Law School. The job pays $1,800, is denominated a half-time position, and lasts for only a year, but it is a job nevertheless. And the Harvard people, who exerted no end of pressure to get it for me, regard it as an excellent opportunity. The position is designated tutorial fellowship and consists in supervising the research of the first and second year law students. It involves no actual classroom teaching, except possibly by way of an occasional fill-in." This was how Dr. Tenbrook, the man who 15 years later was to win the Woodrow Wilson Award for the Outstanding Book of the Year in Political Science, and who was always the most sought-after professor at the University of California, was to begin his teaching career. Yet even today, there are sighted people, and also some of the blind, people who ought to know better, who tell me that the blind are not victims of discrimination. Yes, the Tenbrook job search was 50 years ago, but you know and I know that we have not yet come to first-class status and equal treatment in society. the framework of ideas and beliefs to make it possible, though long in the building, is still not complete. Warring Wilkinson, Newell Perry and his students, Jacobus Ten Broeck and the founders of our movement, and the Federationists of succeeding decades have worked year after year to improve the climate of public acceptance and make opportunity available for the blind. But the job is not yet finished. Each generation has built on the work of the one before it. Each has fought and hoped, dreamed and drudged for the one to follow, and also for the blind then alive. What we have done must be seen in perspective, for no act of the past, no gain or denial,

had supplanted the states in providing assistance to the blind. In 1939, Congress and the Social Security Board combined to pressure the states having the most forward-looking programs, chief among them California, but also Pennsylvania, Missouri, and Wisconsin, to repeal their progressive laws. This supplied the immediate impetus for the formation of the Federation. But of course, the momentum had been building for a generation. The event occurred at Wilkes-Barre on November 15 and 16, 1940, coincident with the convention of the Pennsylvania Federation of the Blind. In a letter to Dr. Perry, dated November 19, 1940, Dr. Tenbrook said in part, "The confab at Wilkes-Barre gave birth to an organization, the National Federation of the Blind, of which you, vicariously through me, are president. The long-range aims of the organization are the promotion of the economic and social welfare of the blind, and its immediate and specific aims are the sponsorship of the principle of Senate Bill 1766 and an amendment of the Social Security Act. Seven states," he went on, "were represented at the organizational meeting: Minnesota, Wisconsin, Illinois, Missouri, Ohio, Pennsylvania, and California. We arrived in Wilkes-Barre in the middle of Friday afternoon. On Saturday morning, while the Pennsylvania state meeting was going on, I had several back-of-the-scenes conversation with Pennsylvania leaders. In the afternoon, we drew up a skeleton constitution, which we presented to a meeting of all of the delegates to the national meeting, beginning about 4 o'clock and ending about the same time 12 hours later. The meeting was interrupted at 5:30 in the afternoon, long enough to give the other delegates a chance to eat dinner, and the Pennsylvania leader, Gail Burlingame, and me, a chance to appear on the local radio, where we lambasted hell out of the Social Security Board. On January 4, 1941, Dr. Tenbrook wrote to Dr. Perry concerning the details of getting the new organization started. "With the National Federation of the Blind not yet 2 months old," he said, "its permanence is definitely assured. The factor guaranteeing that permanence is the closely knit nucleus composed of Minnesota, Pennsylvania, and California. We three have now had enough experience with each other to know that we can make a go of it. We can add to this trilogy the state of Wisconsin. I had a letter from Minnesota yesterday to the effect that they are ready to pay their assessment, but they want assurance that Pennsylvania and California are also ready before they mail their check. I also had a letter from Pennsylvania stating that it is ready but wishes assurance that Minnesota and California are ready. I have written to both of these states requesting them to make out their checks payable to the treasurer of the National Federation and to send them to me with the stipulation that I shall not forward them to the treasurer until I have the dues from each of the states of California, Pennsylvania, and Minnesota. Consequently, if California is ready, I suggest that you follow the same procedure." But the new president did not limit himself to procedural matters. The Federation immediately assumed its present-day role of working to improve the quality of life for the nation's blind. In a letter to Dr. Perry, dated March 15, 1941, President Tenbrook described the efforts he had been making to get changes in the administration of public assistance to the blind. Here, in part, is what he said. "After a week in Washington, I have more unsocial exchange to report than specific accomplishments. Gradually working our way upward, Gail Burlingame and I first presented our case to Jane Huey, director of the Bureau of Public Assistance, and her associate, a lawyer named Cassius.

Next, we went to Oscar Powell, Executive Director of the Social Security Board. And finally, to Paul V. McNutt, Administrator of the Federal Security Agency. Hui is simply another social worker of the familiar type, but with a higher salary than most. Cassius has lost none of his qualities since Shakespeare described him. Except that his wit has been sharpened by a little legal training. Powell is a very high caliber man with a fine sense of argumentative values, a considerable store of good nature, and unusual perception. He simply is not a believer in our fundamental assumptions. McNutt, on the other hand, is a lesser Hitler by disposition and makes our California social workers look like angels by comparison. Hui and Powell had argued that the new ruling of the board did not necessarily result in a reduction of a recipient's grant by the amount of his earnings or other income. McNutt took the position that it did, and moreover, that it should. "Are you saying to us," I asked McNutt, "that blind people should have their grants reduced no matter how small their private income and no matter how great their actual need?" His answer was that he was saying precisely that. I formulated the question in several other ways, only to get the same reply. I can't say that I wasn't glad to get this official declaration from McNutt, since it provides us with an official declaration by the highest administrator of them all that ought to be of immense propagandistic value to us. Moreover, McNutt's conduct during the conference has provided us with the most perfect example of the arbitrary and tyrannical methods of the board that we could hope to have. In the remaining week that I shall stay in Washington, we shall attempt to carry our appeal to the last administrative step. Senator Downey of California and Senator Hughes of Delaware are attempting to secure for us appointments with Mrs. and President Roosevelt. As things stand, the only course open to the blind of California is to urge the legislature to retain the Blind Aid Act in its present form and tell the federal government to go to hell. Even if we can get a favorable amendment to the Social Security Act, it certainly will not happen until after the California legislature adjourns. This is what Dr. Tenbrook wrote in 1941. And although we have often said in this organization that the first task which the Federation faced after its founding was to help the blind of the nation get enough money for bare survival, I sometimes wonder if we have made the point with sufficient clarity to convey the desperation of it. The report which was prepared following the 1941 convention of the Federation in Milwaukee is pertinent and says in part, Mr. Stephen Stanislavik of New York City reported as follows: the blind population of New York State is roughly estimated at 13,000. Of these, more than half are in New York City. A very small number of our people, a few hundred in all, are at present employed in sheltered industries, on government projects, at newsstands, or in a miscellaneous number of enterprises. The majority depend for sustenance either upon private bounty or upon Social Security grants. The average monthly grant per individual is $27 in New York City and $23 in the upstate counties. This is the paltry pittance which the wealthiest state in our union sees fit to dole out to those of its citizens who are blind. The report continues, Mr. Hugh McGuire explained that in Indiana,
there are approximately 2,600 blind, and that between 2,200 and 2,300 are drawing assistance, with the monthly average of $20. That was 49 years ago, and much has happened in the interim. Not that it happened by chance, of course. Mostly, we made it happen. How many times since 1940 has the National Federation of the Blind led the way in social reform in this country, not only for the blind, but also for others? To mention only three examples, we pioneered exempt earnings for the recipients of public assistance. We pioneered fair hearing procedures in rehabilitation and other public programs. And we pioneered jobs for the disabled in government service. As I've already said, our first task as an organization was to initiate programs to enable the blind to get enough to eat. In 1940 and the decades immediately following, most of the blind of this country were desperately poor, and there were almost no government programs to help. When people are hungry, little else matters. Later, although many of us still were in poverty, and for that matter are now, we worked on rehabilitation and employment. And today, we emphasize civil rights and equal participation in society. But essentially, our role is what it has always been, seeing that blind people get equal treatment and a fair shake.

It is not only in basics, but also in detail that our operation today is often much the same as it was in past decades. Let me give you a rather specialized example. I've made a lot of banquet speeches at these conventions, and certain key ideas are central to them all. I can sum up the essentials in a few sentences. Here it is. The real problem of blindness is not blindness itself, but what the members of the general public think about it. Since the agencies doing work with the blind are part of that general public, they are likely to possess the same misconceptions that are held by the broader society. The blind, too, are part of that broader society. And if we are not careful, we will accept the public view of our limitations and thus do much to make those limitations a reality. The blind are not psychologically or mentally different from the sighted. We are neither especially blessed nor especially cursed. We need jobs, opportunity, social acceptance, and equal treatment, not pity and custody. Only those elected by the blind can speak for the blind. This is not only a prime requisite of democracy, but also the only way we can ever achieve first-class status. There it is. These are the essential points of every banquet speech I've ever made in my life. The banquet speeches are meant to be widely circulated. They have the purpose of convincing those in work with the blind and the public at large that they should rethink their notions about blindness. They also have the purpose of stimulating our own members to increased activity and added vigor. Hopefully, the speech will be sufficiently inspiring, entertaining, and literate to make people want to listen to it, and later, when it's distributed, want to read it. The difficulty is that just about the same thing needs to be said every year, but it has to be restated so that the listeners, and ultimately the readers, will feel that it's different, and maybe even new. After a while, putting it all together becomes quite a problem. I don't think I ever talked about this matter with Dr. Tenbrook, and I certainly did not attend the 1949 convention at Denver. Now, with that background, let me share some correspondence with you. Kingsley Price was a Californian who became a college professor and was living in New York in the 1940s. In a letter dated April 8, 1949, Dr. Tenbrook wrote to urge him to attend the Denver Convention. "The problem does not arise," Dr. Tenbrook said, "out of an unmixed desire on my part to enjoy your company. I would like to get you to give the principal banquet address. This is something that I have not been able to dodge very often in the 7 conventions that we've had." Conventions were not held in the war years of 1943 and 45. "The banquet address," Dr. Tenbrook continued, "is a kind of focal point in which the problems of the blind, their peculiar needs with respect to public assistance, employment, and equal opportunity, are formulated and presented, both with an eye to rededicating and stimulating the blind persons present, and an eye to enlightening and possibly converting the many sighted persons who have been invited to attend. For me, this has always been a job of rehashing and repeating certain central ideas. My imagination and new methods of statement have long since petered out. The next alternative is to get a new stater, and this is what I want you to be. We would, of course, introduce you as a New Yorker, since there are far too many Californians in the limelight as it is. We also, if we thought hard, could probably find one or two other chores about the convention for you to do. Please think this matter over as long as you want, but let me have an immediate answer." Among other things, Dr. Tenbrook obviously wanted to get Price to become more active in the movement,
And he probably thought the banquet speech might be a way to do it. There has always been a tendency for the successful members of a minority to try to avoid involvement. The only trouble with this behavior is that it won't work. At an earlier period, many blacks tried to straighten their hair and hide in white society. But then they realized that it was better to make it respectable to be black. The corollary, if I need to say it to you, and every one of us had better know and understand it, is that it is respectable to be blind.

That is what the National Federation of the Blind is all about. No blind person in this country is untouched by our successes, or for that matter, our failures. And no blind person can avoid identification with the rest of us. This is true regardless of how the blind first person feels about it, and regardless of how we feel about it. Blindness is a visible characteristic, and all of us are judged by each other, whether we like it or not. The feeling I have toward those blind persons who try to hide inside society is not anger, but pity. And yes, I am talking about those who are regarded and who regard themselves as highly successful. Think about them. When Professor Price replied to Dr. Tenbrook, he said that he might be able to come, but would probably do a bad job making the banquet speech. He should not have been deceived by the light tone of Dr. Tenbrook's letter of invitation, for Federation presidents, I can tell you, take banquet speeches seriously. In a letter dated April 21, 1949, Dr. Tenbrook set him straight. Dear Kingsley, he said, I am not now, nor on June 20th shall I be, in the least inclined to accept a bad job in the banquet address. If I were willing to accept a bad job, I can think of at least 100 persons of assured competence to satisfy the requirement. The banquet address, he continued, is the focal point of the whole meeting. It has come to be regarded as the most important thing that it is done at a convention. Many people of influence in the community are invited to hear it. The governor of the state often is present, and the occasion is used to give him instructions as to what his policy should be toward the blind. The address is expected to be of such a character that it can be published and circulated the nation over with some advantage to the blind. The address must be on the subject of the nature of the problems of blindness, and the discussion should be frank and forthright. Amplification of points by way of personal experience is always helpful and attractive. One conclusion that must always be reached is that the blind should speak for themselves because they are the only persons qualified to do it. I enclose a copy of my Baltimore address, that would have been 48, which may give you an idea of what needs to be said. The same truths have to be retold, but the hope is that they will be dressed up in a new and fresh style, even to the point of appearing to be different truths. One further word. It may be that the address will be broadcast direct from the banquet hall. Consequently, both speech and delivery need to be well in hand. I hope these admonitions are solemn enough to convince you of the importance of doing a good job, and yet not so solemn as to scare you away. We are desperately in need of a new voice and a new brain to do the job, and a man from New York has geographical advantages as well. Cordially yours. In considering our past, I am mindful of the fact that except for inspiration, perspective, and prediction, there is no purpose to the study of history. Certainly, we can find inspiration in the lives of Waring Wilkinson, Newell Perry, and Jacobus Tenbrook. Often, in the lonely isolation, they worked for a distant future which they knew they would never see, but which is our present. Using meager resources that they could ill afford to spare, they fought to build a framework of opportunities and benefits
which constitute the underpinning and foundation of what we have today. How can we be unmoved by their story? It speaks to us across the years, calling us to conscience, giving us strength for the battles ahead, reminding us of our heritage, and underscoring our duty to those who will follow. Yes, there is inspiration in our history, and it also gives us perspective. Otherwise, we might often become discouraged. Even today, with all of our work, more often than not, when we come to one of these conventions and talk to the press, they assign their medical reporters to deal with us. They want to write stories about our guide dogs, the causes of blindness, and how capable we are because we can do the ordinary tasks of daily living, like cutting our food or finding our way. But the balances are shifting. Each year, a few more reporters are beginning to understand that our story is not one of physical loss or courage in the face of deprivation, but lack of opportunity and denial of civil rights. A perfect example is the recent story in the Wall Street Journal about the blind who are running their own businesses. It contains not a scrap of pity, nor a wasted word about those who, though blind, are valiantly struggling to earn a living. Of course, it contains drama, but it is the drama of a people fighting to rise to first-class status in a society which treats them like children and wonders why they object. Recently, as you know, I went to the White House and I talked with the President of the United States about the problems we are having with the airlines and the Federal Aviation Administration. We are being excluded from exit row seats on airplanes, but year after year, the Federal Aviation Administration has said that there is no issue of safety in our sitting there. Now, because of pressure by the airlines, they have changed their minds. As we have become painfully aware, the issue of seating is only one tiny part of an overall pattern of bullying and harassment which blind persons face today in air travel. The difficulty which always confronts us when we try to discuss this issue is the talk we get about compassion and how commendable it is that we are trying to be independent, all of which is a bunch of nonsense. If, as we have so often said, we pose a hazard in exit row seats, we shouldn't sit there, and we don't want to. If we don't pose a hazard in exit row seats, then we have as much right to sit there as anybody else. And to try to make us move is an infringement of our civil rights. In either case, compassion has nothing to do with it. When I tried to convey these ideas to President Bush, his response made it clear that he had been thoroughly briefed and by somebody who hadn't the faintest idea about the issues. In answer to my question, the President said that if there was no evidence that we constituted a greater hazard than others in exit row seats, he would put an end to the rule if he had the power to do it, which of course he has. I wasn't very hopeful about the outcome because of two things. President Bush kept avoiding the word blind, gingerly referring to us as the non-sighted. And he said that Secretary of Transportation Skinner, if you can believe it,
had personally tested an airplane door to see whether an individual without sight could open it, which is comparable to my going, with my lack of experience, to a hospital to see what can be done with surgical instruments. The president assigned his lawyer, Boyden Gray, to look into the matter and get back to me. The results were what might have been expected. Mr. Gray did not talk to us, nor did he look at the videotape of our test evacuation of an airplane. Instead, as you might expect, he talked with Secretary of Transportation Skinner, who told him that we constitute a safety hazard, which data Mr. Gray ceremonially transmitted to me. So, was it just an exercise in futility? Not at all. This is where perspective helps. In 1940, Dr. Tenbrook was not able even to get a hearing from President Roosevelt, even though two United States senators tried to help him do it. Moreover, my talk with President Bush was only one brief skirmish in our long airline fight, and the history of our past efforts tells us that we will ultimately win.

It is true that Dr. Tenbrook did not get to talk with President Roosevelt, but it is also true that most of the Social Security reforms for which he fought have been adopted, and mostly they have been adopted through the efforts of the National Federation of the Blind. Likewise, we lost the recent motion to cut off debate on our airline bill in the United States Senate. But we had 56 votes. And when has any other group in the blindness field ever been able to bring a bill of its own to the floor of the United States Senate and have it be the pending business of that body for several days? Never. And never. And never with the number of votes we mustered. Again, I remind you that this is only a single skirmish in an individual battle in a long war. A war which has been going on for more than a century. A war which we are winning, and a war which we intend to finish. Yes, our history provides us with both inspiration and perspective. And it also gives us the basis for prediction. Of course, no individual can be sure of what will happen tomorrow. But I feel absolutely certain that this organization will continue to grow and lead the way in improving the quality of life for the blind. The outward appearance of the issues may shift, but the basics will not change. Not until we have achieved equal treatment and first-class status in society, and we will achieve it. In examining our past, I have not attempted to assess my own role and contributions. How could I? I have been too close, loved too deeply, put too much of my life into the process. All I can tell you is this. When Dr. Tenbrook was dying, I made certain promises to him. I've tried to keep those promises. I shall always try to keep them. And when in 1986, I thought the time had come that this movement would be best served by my leaving the presidency, I did it. The decision was not easy, but I think it was right. I believe that President Maurer was the best person we could have chosen for the position, and that he will lead this organization into the 21st century stronger, more vibrant, and more committed than it has ever been. And there is something more. I think the new generation that is on the horizon will provide leaders and members who will be present 50 years from now when we meet for our 100th anniversary. We must never forget our history. We must never dishonor our heritage. We must never abandon our mission. With love for each other and faith in our hearts, we must go the rest of the way to equal status and first-class membership in society. My brothers and my sisters, let us march together to meet that future.

0: Footnotes. 1. All of the material concerning Dr. Perry, except what I got from my own discussions with him, is taken from Newell Perry, Teacher of Youth and Leader of Men, by Jacobus Tenbrook, Braille Monitor, February 1976. The quotes from Dr. Tenbrook are taken from letters in the files of the National Federation of the Blind.
1: 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We're NFBRN, the National Federation of the Blind Radio Network.
0: The Federation at 75, the determination of value and the reflection of hope. An address delivered by Mark A. Riccobono at the banquet of the annual convention of the National Federation of the Blind, Orlando, Florida, July 10, 2015. There's a photo on the page, the caption, Mark Riccobono.
2: Value is a broad concept used to measure the value of a resource, product, service, or combination of these. Many theories have been offered throughout the centuries to explain both the objective and subjective value that people place on things and on each other. The consideration of value began with the ancient philosophers attempting to apply a logical framework. In contrast, the modern investigation, broadly known as value theory, is empirical research that involves concepts from psychology, sociology, and economics. Value is often inherent, and frequently it is changed by outside forces. Likewise, the diminishment of value is often established by compounding forces that have no true relationship to inherent value. Both research and experience have illuminated the fact that value is frequently determined by psychological perception, artificial control, and historical patterns, rather than the true economic influences that should drive value in the competitive marketplace. Take, for example, the unique covalent bonding of carbon atoms. Carbon itself is readily available in the environment, being the sixth most abundant element in the universe. When carbon atoms are under enormous pressure for a significant period of time, the atoms bond with each other to form one of the toughest substances on Earth, the diamond. While diamonds have been praised for centuries, their status as a common commodity, having both economic and emotional value, is very recent. Until the late 19th century, worldwide diamond production was measured only in pounds. The discovery of abundant diamond mines in South Africa quickly flooded the market with tons of the unique gem. The financiers of the market of the mines recognized that these discoveries threatened the perceived value of the gem, so they sought to tightly control the flow of diamonds to the market in order to create value through scarcity. In 1888, De Beers Consolidated Mines Limited was established to control the value of diamonds around the world. Compared to other commodities, such as gold, silver, and grain, whose value has fluctuated due to economic pressures, diamonds have steadily increased in market value since the Great Depression. De Beers achieved this stability by controlling demand as well as supply. Beginning in the late 1930s, an aggressive advertising campaign was developed to create an emotional connection to the diamond. Love and commitment became symbolized through the diamond, and it was popularized as the true expression of romantic courtship. It was not long before some measured the depth of love in a relationship by the size of the diamond offered. Educational programs, diamond placements with celebrities, and strategically positioned newspaper articles added value to the paid advertising, and the result was an entire generation of lovers who emotionally understood that diamonds were forever. In the 1960s, when new supplies of smaller diamonds from Siberia threatened to diminish the market value, the advertising machinery shifted the message from the diamond size to strengthening the emotional connection to the other aspects of the gem, color, cut, and clarity. The diamond stands as a symbol of value and a shining example of the interplay between psychology, sociology, and economics in determining value. As we come to the diamond anniversary banquet of the National Federation of the Blind, I find myself wondering about value, our value, and how it has evolved over time. Sometimes the story is similar to that of the diamond, but sometimes it is distinctly different. As we join together tonight to consider our past and to contemplate our future, we know with certainty how our value is determined and where our hope and energy is restored. For just as the diamond exhibits value, so does the National Federation of the Blind shine with love, hope, and determination as a collective reflection of the value each blind person brings to our organization. Like the individual carbon atoms, under pressure, we have bonded together in love and faith to demonstrate to ourselves and to others that we have value. We are the blind. We have come to celebrate, and we will let our value shine. We are the National Federation of the Blind. Diamonds are created out of individual carbon atoms being placed under intense pressure for a long period of time. Similarly, for nearly all of history, prior to the founding of our organization in 1940, blind people faced tremendous suppression of our true value to society. The earliest humans learned that the night, the absence of the ability to see clearly, was something to be feared. Blind people, at best, were left to be beggars in developing communities. At worst, blind people were left to die or were exterminated outright in order to relieve society of the costs associated with the tragedy of blindness. In the late Middle Ages, a greater enlightenment prevailed, and provisions were made to care for the unfortunate blind through almshouses and other segregated institutions. These provisions were not meant to maximize our potential, provide meaningful training, or bring us into the mainstream of society. Thus, the pressure continued to build. Society perpetuated the notion that the blind had little value, and we as blind people came to internalize that misunderstanding. The establishment of institutions to support the blind helped to consolidate the marketplace for measuring the value of the blind in society. While their original intentions may have been out of kindness, the institutions became dependent on having blind people within their walls and selling the message that the blind had some capacity as long as they were under the right care. Success was not measured by how much value they added to the blind, but rather how much value they added to society by taking care of the unfortunate blind so that others would not have to bother. If blind people were successful through their own means rather than the support of a benevolent agency, they were portrayed as amazing and unusual in order to perpetuate the message that the blind are inherently less valuable than the rest of society. While the diamond industry was based on enhanced value, the Blindness Service Agency was based on suppressed value. Diamonds are forever, but the blind are forever in need of help. There was no hope of changing the determination of the value of the blind until we, the blind of this nation, chose to build a new model, a diamond. A diamond is an extremely tough substance that requires specialized tools to be cut. The job of cutting is much easier and exponentially more effective when another diamond is used to do the work. As blind people in the United States of America began to explore the value we could offer, we found fault in the limits that had been placed upon us. Blind people found opportunities to come together with other blind people, and they established state-based organizations where the blind first began to understand the power of collective action. In the state of California, Dr. Newell Perry was the chief diamond cutter who gave shape to the first leaders of the organized blind movement. Dr. Perry, a teacher by instinct and mathematician by training, knew from his own difficult experience the tremendous struggle a blind person must endure in order to demonstrate true value. He dedicated his life to helping the blind of the next generation learn that value was not measured by the degree of vision in their eyes, but rather by the degree of determination, education, and heart they possessed. Among the rough diamonds that Dr. Perry cut was Jacobus Tenbrook, who called on the blind of this nation to establish a vehicle for collective action, the National Federation of the Blind. The establishment of our organization in Wilkesboro, Pennsylvania in November of 1940 was a turning point in the value of the blind throughout the world. In his address to that first gathering of Federationists, Dr. Jacobus Tenbrook, the 29-year-old junior instructor at the University of Chicago Law School and first long-term president of our organization, said in part, "Individually, we are scattered, ineffective, and inarticulate, subject alike to the oppression of the social worker and the arrogance of the governmental administrator. Collectively, we are the masters of our own future and the successful guardians of our own common interest. Let one speak in the name of many who are prepared to act in his support. Let the democratically elected blind representatives of the blind act as spokesmen for all. Let the machinery be created to unify the action and concentrate the energies of the blind of the nation. the inherent justice of our cause and the goodwill of the public will do the rest. The first phase, the first phase of our movement was to convince each other that we had value and that together we could expand that value. Our first challenge was to bring together enough blind people who believed in their inherent value that we could mobilize the tools of our new organization. Our earliest leaders sacrificed what little they had in the way of money and gave generously of their time to find blind people one by one and share what we had found. Our coming together reflected our hope for the future. Our steady success strengthened our determination and our increased understanding of what we could do individually and collectively began to raise our expectations and to accelerate the pace of progress. In those early days, our primary national initiative was to secure a basic level of public investment in our value by ensuring that the implementation of the federal Social Security program did not disadvantage blind people. While gaining a basic level of support took a lot of time, energy, and what few resources we had, the Federation was not satisfied to wait until one problem was solved before working on the next. A review of notes from the first conventions of the organization reveals discussions of ways to bring effective rehabilitation programs to states and of new ideas for aggressive outreach to help the blind secure meaningful employment. Dr. Tenbrook, like his mentor, was passionate about teaching other blind people about their inherent value, but he was equally as energetic and articulate in communicating the Federation's message to the general public, using both written and oral media to change the understanding of blindness in our society. Shortly after the blind of our nation were unified in recognition of our value, we began to feel the urgent desire to grow and cultivate that value in the second phase of our movement. While the work of the first phase continued, the second phase was marked by more aggressive efforts to get the blind into meaningful employment and to showcase our value through innovative training programs and meaningful public policies that were based on our philosophy. It was in this creative and disruptive time that the established agencies for the blind that had for decades controlled our value and determined our direction began to take us seriously, and they pushed back. The agencies for the blind had controlled both the demand and the supply for our talents, but our organization challenged the entire premise on which they built their value to society. For today's generation of blind people, it is hard to imagine the dramatic influence of the agencies and the deep resentment for the Federation that characterized the environment for blind people across the nation in the 1950s. For our brothers and sisters who faced the conditions at that time, The pressure was overwhelming. In 1957, the struggle had become so fierce that the Federation caused John F. Kennedy, then the junior senator from Massachusetts, to introduce a bill to protect the right of the blind to act collectively in our own best interest. That the protection of this very fundamental right would be a priority of the blind of America speaks to how powerful the agencies were and how little the blind were valued in many parts of our nation. We faced struggles in the late 50s that challenged our toughness and commitment. At the beginning, we were a small core of blind people seeking to build value for each other. Two short decades later, we were a powerful movement that a small group, emboldened by the agencies, desired to control for their own self-interest. This period of instability, sometimes referred to as the Civil War, helped solidify our organizational values and deepened our commitment to securing an authentic organization of the blind. From the perspective of 75 years, the period of internal struggle within the Federation is relatively small. Yet, the core values that we strengthened at that time, democracy, collective action, respect, full participation, love for one another, and a commitment to sharing our resources have contributed significantly to the 50-plus years of our movement since that time. We have established stability, which has fed growth, which has created a base of power from which we can demonstrate our value to society. We are the blind, and we intend to let our value shine. Knowing our value and finding innovative methods for cultivating that value is not enough when the marketplace creates an unequal environment for our participation. Thus, the third phase of our movement, the struggle for civil rights, can be thought of as the time to ensure our value is fairly tested in the marketplace. During this phase of our movement, we took to the streets to tell all who would listen that we know who we are and we will never go back. We joined our second great president, Kenneth Jernigan, as he invited us to join him on the barricades to fight for our equality. Dr. Jernigan, a courageous and thoughtful man, personally helped raise a generation of leaders by instilling our philosophy into the blindness training programs in the state of Iowa, which became a model for the nation as well as the rest of the world. As more blind people learned of our movement and the value we were cultivating, our ranks grew. While we fought against the pressures, we built new connections, shared with each other, and discovered new opportunities. We were diamonds, cutting diamonds, and we reflected a message of hope. Within our struggle for civil rights, a generation of Federationists grew up together. Bonds were formed on the picket lines and during organizing trips to new states. As our scope and influence grew, we strengthened the understanding that the critical element in our organizational success is that the work is personal to each of us.

confrontational time of our struggle for civil rights was also one of the most dramatic periods of bonding together. The organization that was established by the blind of President Ten Brooks generation, and that was cultivated by the second generation under President Jernigan, developed the characteristic of being as much a family as it was a powerful member and mission-driven organization. As we came into the third generation of the Federation, one forever marked by the character, strength, and caring of the Federation's next and longest-serving president, Mark Maurer, we did not lose any of the momentum we had built. The need still existed to teach each other about our inherent value, to push back on society's attempts to limit that value through messages of low expectations, and to find new ways to exercise that value. Although more possibility for collaboration with agencies for the blind existed, the need to eliminate the barriers preventing us from equality of opportunity in society felt as urgent as ever. Under the proactive leadership of President Maurer, the true diversity and reach of the Federation began to flourish. The expansion of our scholarship program, the establishment of our model training centers in Louisiana, Colorado, and Minnesota, the growth of our programs in employment, education, and technology, the increased reach of our public education, the improved effectiveness of our legislative and policy advocacy, and the execution of a bold litigation strategy were the result of a growing core of leaders who, like their mentors, sacrificed to further cultivate our value. As the personal bonds began to be formed less on the picket lines and the more in the boardroom, our president responded with an aggressive program of leadership development across the Federation. Diamonds need to be cut by diamonds, and care and planning must take place. Under President Maurer, as many as 1,000 leaders have received direct mentoring and guidance from the Federation's chief executive, not to mention the tens of thousands who continue to benefit from his writings and innovative ideas as they are reflected around the world. Our president opened his family to us, and we continued to challenge our own thinking as he challenged his. The Federation is personal. Rarely do organizations with the reach and depth of the Federation have chief executives with engagement throughout their organization. The Federation is built on a bond that we, the blind, are in this together, and that the cultivation of our value demands our knowing each other, sharing with each other, and pushing each other to test the limits of our value. It is this last element, testing the limits of our value, that has characterized the next and current phase of our movement. We have come together to determine our value and to reflect our hope. We
have pushed against the institution.

0: institutional and social pressures that suppressed our value. We have cultivated value and put it to work. And we have implemented an aggressive program to eliminate the barriers that prevent us from giving our full potential. While this is a great start, our work is not done. We have not reached the limits of our value. Are we inherently limited by blindness? Or do we continue to expand the horizons? Have we discovered all of the barriers that stand in our way?
1: No.
0: Or are there still real and perceived obstacles preventing us from showing our full potential? Are we, as blind people, doing our part to maximize that value, or do we continue to fall into the limits of low expectations? Or, to say it another way, are we truly living the lives we want and letting our value shine? It is in this current phase of exploration that I have come to know our movement. Almost 20 years ago, I first came into our convention hall and felt the lift of spirit, the charged determination, and the reflection of hope that I had not experienced anywhere else. It is in this setting, a place we have created for each other, that I came to understand how I had put limits on my value, how the outside forces had artificially limited that value, and how we could mobilize the tools to change the determination of our value. I was shaped by leaders of the Federation and by the work in my home community on local, state, and national priorities of the blind. I have found that the more value I put into the work of our movement, the more value I cultivate in my own life through my enhanced understanding of blindness, what it is and what it is not. I continue to be sharpened by my active participation in the Federation. For me, as I am confident is true for you, this movement has always been personal, and that is why I am a Federationist.

We now find ourselves in our 75th year. Although our movement has been tremendously successful, we do not yet have equality in the marketplace. Equally as important, some of us, maybe those who are here for the first time, or those blind people who have not yet found our organization, are still uncertain about our own value. Others of us, including myself, have received some of the best mentoring of any generation in history. The question for us is, will we settle for the value we have derived from those who came before us, or will we continue to take the risks, make the sacrifices, and test the limits to further increase our value? I am prepared to take the risks, to make those sacrifices, and to test those limits. Are you prepared to make our value shine?

It is said that a rough diamond is pure risk and pure potential. The rough diamond by itself has value, but if expertly cut, the true beauty is able to show, and the gem's value is significantly increased in the marketplace. Yet, in the cutting, value can be lost. Mistakes can be made, and the result can be failure. In the absence of trying, there is no risk, but the potential is limited. However, the risk turns into value when the cutting is done by a caring and knowledgeable craftsman. It is also said that diamonds are a girl's best friend. And I'll let you draw your own parallels between that statement and the value provided by a soulmate who happens to be blind. I've been blessed in my life to find a partner who is a true diamond, my wife, Melissa. And we've been blessed with three beautiful children who have grown up in the Federation. Our youngest daughter, Elizabeth, is 3 years old, and she is blind. A couple of months ago, the local school district convened a meeting to talk about what type of services Elizabeth might receive. They explained that because she does not currently have any deficits due to her blindness, that she may not be eligible to receive blindness-related services under an individualized education program. Does this mean that her value is so high that they believe they cannot enhance her education any further? No. In fact, the entire premise of special education is an attempt to add value to those perceived as having less value than their peers. Without an IEP, the school district would likely not provide an educational environment that is authentic to Elizabeth, for example, including Braille, until she has suffered long enough under pressure to develop deficits compared to her sighted peers. Once the self-fulfilling pattern of low expectations has been allowed to unfold as designed, then and only then might the district provide those specialized services needed to add value to this unfortunate child. Elizabeth's story is not rare. Hundreds of blind children and their families face this struggle every year under the pressure of special education programs that suppress rather than enhance the value these children have to offer. The same is true in other areas of our society. Our universities go to great lengths to show us that they are excellent places to add value to our lives. Yet, the average blind person faces barriers at every turn. Inaccessible college applications, broken financial aid systems, barrier-filled course selection and registration programs, second-class student housing information, unmanageable learning management platforms, difficult library databases, incomplete electronic books,
and segregated course collaboration tools all limit the talent of blind learners rather than unlock their potential and fuel their quest for knowledge. The university administrators say they have done the best they can, but the evidence demonstrates otherwise. We know that the blind have value and that these systems can and should be built to maximize the value of all students, not just those who gain access to information through their eyes. Education should be about the cultivation of knowledge, not the perpetuation of low expectations. And similarly, some rehabilitation agencies fight against blind students pursuing quality adjustment to blindness training by offering a second-rate and less expensive substitute. And the personnel in these same agencies throw up their hands when blind people say they want to be an engineer, a scientist, or a medical professional. These careers add value to our society, and the agency personnel have learned the traditional message that blind people have less value to offer. The inconsistency cannot be resolved in their own minds, especially when these agencies adopt policies to put distance between the counselors and the blind clients they are working to serve. Then there are the employers who struggle to find committed and qualified workers to carry out their business. They might want to hire people who are blind, but the value is hidden by the market. The traditional employers of the disabled, especially those hiding behind their nonprofit status, continue to spin the narrative about how the blind do not create as much value as others, and therefore they must be paid less than the minimum wage offered to others in our society. The story also always reaches the same climax. Do not worry, they say, because if you do not hire these people, we have plenty of goodwill to offer them. Our great nation, built on equality and opportunity, has for more than 75 years resigned itself to the notion that the blind have less value than others. And our government has institutionalized this in the form of unequal work for unequal pay. And if that were not painful enough, when we seek to make the world better by giving our energy, our time, and our love to our families and to our children, we are told we do not supply enough value. After 75 years of progress, blind mothers, blind fathers, and even sometimes blind grandparents are told by social service agencies and by the courts that there is just too much risk in having a child in their custody. Has the measure of love ever been related to the distance one can see? Has the strength of commitment ever been dependent on the field of vision? Does the quality of care diminish when blindness comes? From the bottom of our hearts, the clear answer to these outdated questions is no! Unlike diamonds, which are a commodity under the control of a consortium,
We own the rights to our future, and we intend to let our values shine. We, the members of this organization, are the single most powerful force in determining the value of our participation in the marketplace. That is a tremendous risk and a tremendous opportunity. If we stop where we are, settling for the progress we have made, we will most certainly lose the value we have gained and fail to realize our potential. But we will not stop. We will not settle. The future will be ours. Our history over the past 75 years gives us the tools we need to march confidently into the future. With this foundation, we will build a future where blind children will have their skills and abilities fairly tested. And through our work, the testing agencies will eliminate inaccessible testing instruments that place artificial limits on our youth, and we will establish dynamic education programs that enhance the value these young people possess. We will build a future where a newly blind woman in the prime of her working years can get access to timely and quality training that allows her to continue in her chosen profession. Through our work, we will raise expectations among the rehabilitation professionals, provide great leadership in the programs to train these professionals, and strengthen the connection between the professionals and the powerful information network that is the National Federation of the Blind. We will build a future where the blind can travel independently to any destination they choose with a spring of hope in their step. And through our work, we will establish new and dynamic ways to teach the members of the general public that blindness is not the characteristic that defines us, and that unwanted grabbing and unsolicited interventions diminish rather than enhance our interactions in society. We will build a future where the blind may choose not to walk, but rather to pilot their own vehicle independently. Through our work, the blind will be included in the early development of new transportation systems, and our perspective will add value to the general evolution of transportation for all. We will build a future where a blind father will be deemed a suitable guardian for his children based only on his plans to provide for his family, his demonstrated ability to care for those around him, and his heartfelt expressions of love and support. Through our work, social service agencies will find high value in the tools and techniques that blind parents use to care for their loved ones daily. And the judges will make custody decisions with the understanding that blindness does not hold us back.
We will build a future where we spend more time talking about innovation than inequality. We will build a future where you and I belong, where we add value, and where we achieve great things. We will only build a future that will match our dreams if we continue to build the National Federation of the Blind. A new framework for determining value exists, and it is strengthened as we live the lives we want. We have learned about our value, and we have bonded together to share that value. Although the pressure continues to build, we have toughened our resolve. We reflect the hope of our experience, and we have broken down many of the barriers in the marketplace. We have not yet found the limits of our value, and we intend to continue to explore our potential. We are diamonds, cut by generations of diamonds, and we have taken up the tools to cultivate our value. For too long, our value has been suppressed, and we cannot take the pressure anymore. For Elizabeth. For Elizabeth. For the blind students struggling to overcome artificial barriers in their universities. For the blind people facing low expectations of misguided rehabilitation professionals. For the blind workers whose value continues to be exploited by outdated employers. For the blind caregivers whose hearts are trampled by misconceptions. For the newly blind who have not yet discovered their value, and for us, all of us, the blind, bonded together in faith, we will determine our value, live our value, and continue to expand the limits of our value through the unstoppable engine of hope that is the National Federation of the Blind. President Tenbrook described the unique element of our organization very powerfully when he noted that our organization is built on a faith that can move mountains and mount movements. For Dr. Tenbrook, it was personal, and so it has been for each of us who come to contribute to this organization. I find it extremely humbling to stand at this Diamond Anniversary and to consider how we continue to build value for the next 25 years. The rough diamond by itself is pure potential and pure risk. With the right care, skilled polishing, and enhancement of a complementary setting, the diamond's beauty can shine. And the risk is turned into great value. We have taught each other that we are all diamonds. We have given each other the tools to unlock our value and to reflect the spirit of hope that we experience in the Federation. The diamonds that have made us what we are have enriched our value. It is now left to us to carry that value into the future and to enhance it in a way that even we cannot imagine today. Tonight, I invite you to share with me in celebrating our accomplishments
by recommitting ourselves to the bond that we hold together in our organization and to take up the tools to cut a bright future. My brothers and my sisters, we are the blind and we have bonded together. We have built a legacy of hope and determination. We work today with love and commitment, and we welcome tomorrow with faith and imagination. We have learned our value, and we will not give it back. We have taught each other to explore the limits, and we will have not found the boundaries. We have cultivated the power of collective action, and we will not release the bond of hope. Let us shine our value. Let us live the lives we want, and let us go build the National Federation of the Blind.

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1: 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Alert. Communications has... Viewing communications screen alert. Communications has... Patients has stopped screen share alert.
2: Yes.
1: Viewing communications is speed. Communication.

really well, and thank you so much for having me. It's an honor to get to be here today, and it was the biggest thrill of my life to realize that I was going to be the recipient of the Jacobus Tenbroek Award. I always listen very carefully each year as awards are being presented, and I always try to guess who's going to be receiving this award this year. And I am, again, so honored to be placed in the pool of all of the remarkable people that have received the Jacobus Tenbroek Award in the past. And so once I knew that that it was me, I thought, oh, I better run up to the stage. I better get up there. And what an honor. And I just really appreciate everyone in the NFB and our NFB family. Thank you.

always fun to think about that. I'm sitting in my office right now at the center, and I have the beautiful award on my wall, and I have had all our students and staff get to come and look at it also. So it means just so much to me.

All right. So, there's always so much. I love the intro to this podcast today, hearing President Riccobono sing Live the Life You Want, and just the energy that falls through the convention from the minute you walk in those doors to the hotel to leaving at the end of it all. But one of my most favorite parts of every convention that I've attended is our presidential report, because that is the power of the National Federation of the Blind and the life. That's what we do. And I so get so much energy hearing President Riccobono talk about all the things that we've done in the past year and what it means to all of us. And this year, especially, Mary Whitmire was highlighted. And Mary Whitmire was a student here at the Colorado Center for the Blind. And I was part of working with Mary to get the conservatorship lifted away from her, and spoke with her mother several times and really saw the transformation that Mary has made. And that is because of us, because of the National Federation of the Blind. And so that was my favorite part, was our presidential report. And as we all know, there's so many other pieces that we all just love.

0: Melissa Rucobino, she slash her has left the meeting. Melissa Rucobino.
1: I have to say, Anil, I so agree with you about the alarm because I was so impressed with how smoothly so many people left and how everything came together. And I was thinking that also. It was we'd never I don't ever remember having an alarm during general session before. And that's just the that's another testament to how well we just handle things. Yeah. Yes.
0: Melissa Rucobino, she slash cut has left.

0: Indian enough.
1: Have to keep things moving, right? Exactly. Yes, for sure.

0: I had a scholarship finalist with me, and she was from Tunisia, and I think Tunisia. And so she was especially really, you can imagine the concern, because just growing up where she grew up with, you know, a lot of violence and just a lot happening, she just attached herself right to me, and she was not going to let go until we left the building. But I was so happy that she was there and everything, and it all worked out. But she was really pretty frightened with the whole thing.
1: Melissa Rickolino, she/her, has joined the meeting alert.

Sure. I would love to do that. So I began my journey in the NFB in actually 1978. I was 18 years old and I was in college at the time, and I had always been blind, but really hid my blindness. I did not want anyone to know I was blind. I had just a little bit of vision. I didn't use a cane. I was a Braille reader, but I didn't use a cane, and I attempted to get by memorizing the whole campus at CU Boulder. And obviously I didn't memorize it, and I had to drop a couple classes because it was late at night, couldn't see anything, and I really struggled. I really struggled with my own blindness and with my identity then, because as we all know, as blind people, being blind is a part of who we are and it's part of our identity. But I didn't feel comfortable in any way as a blind person. And so I got connected to the National Federation of the Blind in Colorado, and I jumped in to everything almost immediately. I just love the people to start with, people's kindness, people's hearts, people's openness and wanting to take me in, and them teaching me that it is respectable to be blind and that I could be proud to be a blind person. And so I joined the NFB at the most fun time you could ever imagine. So I had the opportunity to demonstrate against the National Accreditation Council, which is an organization that accredits agencies, that accredited agencies and schools, that were mo the most despicable agencies in the country, and sheltered workshops. And so every year we would go and demonstrate against NAAC. And I loved it. NAAC tracking, I loved it so much. And my first year at convention, I had an opportunity to demonstrate against the FAA in Baltimore. And because we were getting our canes taken away from us on planes. And so you can imagine how much I just enjoyed all of the activism. And knowing that collectively we were changing the world, we were in the middle of it all. And so that's how I got involved. And my first convention was in Baltimore in 1978. And I have never ever missed one convention, because the second I got involved, I just wanted to continue on. And thanks to all of the people in the NFB that brought me along. And I took some bringing along. I didn't use a cane for a while or anything like that. I wasn't that easy. I was still kind of fighting with myself on my identity. Yes, it really is. So I worked as a vocational rehabilitation counselor for many years, and I did. I really enjoyed it too, because it was really an opportunity to get people involved in programs and really provide just a lot of counseling to them and everything as people were moving forward in their lives. And then what happened is Diane was thinking about stepping down as director, and I had an opportunity to travel to Poland with LCB and CCB staff members prior to me actually working at the Colorado Center for the Blind. So I went with everyone there, and oh, thank you, Anil. Yes.

Well, thank you. Thanks, Anil, for telling everyone who Diane McGeorge is. I feel like I'm talking extra fast today. So also I wanted to mention Diane was actually here today for our senior group. So I got to see her today. And so as a vocational rehab counselor, I actually sent students to the Colorado Center. And then I had an opportunity. I was the president of the National Federation of the Blind of Denver, and I was very much involved in the NFB since from the very beginning. And then when Diane McGeorge decided to step down, I began working here at the center.

Yes. So we have so many milestones for the time that I've been here, but I was thinking about what maybe one milestone is. And we had several years ago the National Council of State Agencies Serving the Blind had their meeting here, their conference here, and they wanted to come to tour the Colorado Center for the Blind. And I was thinking about that because we know that when we started our centers, it was so difficult and no one ever thought that blind people really, that we could be in charge of ourselves and that we could run our own programs. But when the conference was here, everybody that attended the conference wanted to come to tour our center. So we arranged transportation for everyone. We gave everybody tours. And just so that our listeners know, the participants in the National Council of State Agencies Serving the Blind, they are directors of agencies for the blind, for vocational rehabilitation agencies around the country. And so I just felt very validated that they wanted to learn about the way in which we provide training and what we do here, especially remembering from where we came to where we are now. And so that is one milestone. And again, there's just so many, but that's something that really has struck me.

So I think that it's definitely a process that I see for our students and for all of us in so many ways when we're dealing with being blind, being a blind person, and the things that we see happen each day. If you get grabbed on the street or something like that because somebody thinks they know where we want to go, when we are the ones that know exactly where we're going. So with our students, it is so much fun working with each student and teaching them about the fact that they can feel comfortable and proud to be a blind person. It is often bringing people along. We have so many students that come to us and maybe they've never even used a cane before, and they've really haven't even thought through how they feel about themselves as a blind person. They've hidden their blindness. And so getting even having our students, every single student using a cane all day, every day, and gaining that comfortability, but also that belief in themselves. Our cane really symbolizes that for all of us, I feel. Talking with our students, getting them involved with things, pushing them along, thinking that, sending somebody out on an independent route. And, I've had people come into my office and they're crying and they say, "I don't think I can do this. I'm not ready for this." And their travel instructor has already told them they're going, but they stop by my office hoping that maybe I'll say, "Oh, you don't have to go. It's okay." And then they say, No, you can do this. You can do this." And they come back. And they are so happy, and that sense of accomplishment. And sometimes in my mind, the little things that our students do and that we all do actually are the big things, and begin to build, that foundation of belief. And we are so fortunate we get to see it every single day. Yes. I think it's so helpful. It makes all the difference in the world. Yes. So I love the speech that President Riccobono gave, and I love the parable of the elephant and how disconnected everybody was, and really how it made blind people look like we're incapable of figuring anything out and handling anything. And then the second parable, the rewritten parable, was so much fun. I love that they're all working together and they're all looking at a piece of the elephant, and then they're coming together and they're drawing a map. It just came together so nicely in that collective action. And so I was thinking about that because at the end of our summer program this year, our students, our teenagers always have, they do a skit. And so this year, our teenagers, their skit was about how their canes disappear. And they're all together on the stage and they're panicked. "My cane is gone. My cane is gone. My cane is gone. What are we going to do?" And it made me so happy because, first of all these teenagers, it seemed like they really loved having their canes. But then the fact that they did this skit on this, "My cane is gone, my cane is gone." And then they all got together and said, "We have to find our canes. We will go together to look for them." And it was just, they were talking about cardinal directions. Do we go north? Do we go east? And it was just such a, really s similar to the speech of, President Riccobono, but how the power, everyone working together is so much fun.

I think that, this parable and so many other things that have been written, and the way in which society can treat blind people and low expectations, that it's really easy for us as blind people to fall into that trap of not having high expectations and not knowing that we can figure things out and that we can take charge. I like the beginning because it's like they were so curious. They wanted to see what this was. And then at the end, it's just all fizzles down to, well, they never figured it out and they didn't really see the elephant. And that's what we want to dispel with everyone that we work with that doesn't it's not that way. But it is, there's so many things out in our world that that make people feel that they can't handle things or they can't compete or they can't live full lives. Yes.

0: 或者是练习上去。
1: Well, this truth is the truth. So it's rewriting that narrative and educating everybody around us about our capabilities and teaching them. You know, every day we're out there teaching people about who we are as blind people, and it's just so critical. And we talk a lot about that with it, with our actions. It's all about our actions too, and teaching others. But it also, in rewriting the narrative, it's instilling the instilling the belief that we have it for blind people, and that we want others to gain
0: is
1: that belief in themselves is just so necessary. And so we've got to be rewriting all these narratives. And I have to say, I did love the everybody, all of you that were in that. It was so fun to have you guys as part of the speech. Yeah, Jabari, you did great. And of course, the voice narrative.

Oh, yes. I love that.

0: And now, another story from our popular Colonel book series.
1: To Race with Blindness, The Car and the College Student, by Mark Maurer. A photograph appears on this page. The caption reads, Mark Maurer and his son David. Here is Dr. Maurer.
2: My son David loves cars. He comes by it honestly. I have always had a fascination for them myself. He is 18, and he thinks foreign cars are better than the American makes. But I like the American machines. When David was about to become 16, he and his mom persuaded me to buy a car, a 1994 Chrysler New Yorker. My wife and I are both blind, and we had never before owned an automobile. I liked the big old New Yorker, but David thought it was an old man's car. He wanted a Volkswagen. In April of 2001, we bought a shiny new black Volkswagen GTI with a 1.8 turbo engine. I did not know how important it was to have a 1.8 turbo. David filled me in. I have been blind all of my life, and my wife Patricia is also blind. Our children, David and Diana, are both sighted. My wife and I have never been able to drive a car, except in a parking lot under supervision. Our children, on the other hand, believe that one of the roads to happiness involves the steering wheel. David and I approach the subject of the automobile differently. He wants the car to look right. I want it to operate smoothly and efficiently. He wants the car to be the right color, to have the impressive nameplate, to be decorated with the appropriate stylish additions to the body, and to have the suspension lowered to within 3 or 4 inches of the ground. The Volkswagen he drives today is so low it would get stuck if it ran into the shadow of a fat telephone pole. I care less about the appearance of the machine than I do about the way it works, but both of us want the car to be able to move out. David is finishing his freshman year at West Virginia University, 200 miles from Baltimore. Before he enrolled, we drove to West Virginia to visit the campus using the Volkswagen GTI with the 1.8 turbo. As we traveled west on Interstate 70, I noticed that the car was beginning to hum. I said to David, "I think that'll be enough." He responded, "Okay," and he took his foot off the gas. Later, I asked him how fast we had been going. He told me that the car had been moving at something over 100 miles per hour. Today, I have a family, and we do things together. But there was a time when I wondered whether this could be so. Part of my progress in coming to realize that blindness is not an insuperable obstacle involved an automobile. I grew up as a blind child, and I faced the assumptions of many who believed that blind people have little to contribute. I did not play basketball or baseball, and I was not able to handle pictures. However, I was interested in science and mechanics, and I did well in school. I took first place in a high school science contest for my explanation of the use and value of two-cycle and four-cycle gasoline engines. With these experiences, I hoped that I might be able to learn mechanics, and I wanted to get my hands on a car. Many of my friends in high school had cars, and occasionally I helped fix them up, but it was only tinkering. I never learned enough to be good at it. When I graduated from high school, I enrolled in a program to teach blind adults, directed by Dr. Kenneth Jernigan, who was then the president of the National Federation of the Blind. Dr. Jernigan, who was himself blind, told me that blind people can do almost anything that sighted people can do, using alternative skills for the blind. Blind people are often urged to sit peacefully and wait. Dr. Jernigan demanded that we take action and move. The program included classes in physical education, home economics, braille, communication using typewriters and other keyboard instruments, instruction in the way to use a white cane to travel safely and effectively, and woodshop. There was also a class in the proper approach to the subject of blindness. Because blindness is so frequently misunderstood, a positive philosophy must be created to teach blind students that it is the misunderstanding of blindness, not the blindness itself, that interferes with living an independent life. Philosophy, of course, is all very well, but it takes a demonstration to drive home the point. Some people learn that blindness is not an insurmountable barrier in gym class. Some learn it traveling with a cane. Some discover this reality by cooking a meal for a dozen friends in home economics. I think I learned to appreciate this teaching in all of these ways, but I love the shop best. For the first time, I was able to put my hands on expensive wood and metalworking tools. I could cut sheets of wood with precision or machine metal parts. In shop class, we went through a number of preliminary exercises to teach us how to handle the tools. When we had completed these, we were expected to select a substantial project to demonstrate that we had mastered the skills involved. Some blind people built tables, chairs, or beds. One man fashioned a ball-peen hammer out of steel. One man constructed a poker table with special slots for glasses and chips. It was octagonal with a felt top. Many years later, I played cards at that table. When it was my turn to select a project, the shop teacher asked me what I wanted to build. I told him I didn't want to build anything. "So, what do you want to do?" he asked me. "I want to overhaul an automobile engine," I said. "Do you have a car?" he wanted to know. "No," I said. "Can you get a car?" he wanted to know. "Sure," I said. I had no idea where I would get a car. I was 18 years old with no job and no money. He said that he would look into the matter and let me know. In one sense, I was testing the system. Many people had told me that I could do whatever I wanted to do. When I asked how I could do it, they responded by telling me that they would find out. Most of the time, I did not hear from them again. The program Dr. Jernigan was directing seemed different from others. When he said blind people could do things, he frequently found ways to demonstrate that they could. About a week after my conversation with the shop teacher, he came to me to say that we were going on a trip to the hardware store. We were going to buy the tools to overhaul an automobile engine. When we got to the hardware store, my teacher asked me if I thought we would need some wrenches. I thought we would. He then wondered if we might require a toolbox in which to keep all the items. I thought we would need that. Didn't I think we would need a hoist? That also, it seemed to me, we would need. Then he asked me if we would need some pullers. I had never heard of a puller in my life. "Oh, yes," I said, "we'll definitely need them." Pretty soon we had several thousand dollars worth of equipment lying on the counter. I touched the wrenches and other tools with my fingers, and I thought to myself, "I better get a car." I called one of my buddies from high school. I told him I would like to borrow a car for a few months. I said that I would rebuild his engine for him, and he agreed. Soon, there was a 1963 Ford Galaxy 500 parked out front with an 8-cylinder 352 cubic inch engine in it. Although we had purchased a hoist to lift the engine from the car, we had no place to hang it. So the first job was to build a beam to hold the weight of the hoist and anything it would lift. We did this by gluing and nailing together 5 2x12s. We mounted these atop 2 6x8s that had been nailed to concrete pillars. During the process of nailing these boards to the pillars, I became acquainted for the first time with a nail gun. A nail gun uses a .22 caliber rifle shell to shoot a nail into concrete. I had been wondering what we would do to drive the nails into the pillars. With a nail gun, this is no problem at all. With the hoist in place, we lifted the engine from the Ford. I had built a wooden engine stand to hold the piece of machinery. We pushed the car out of the way, and my teacher began to show me how rebuilding an engine is done. Before we had finished, I had every single piece of that 352-inch V8 in my hands, and I learned a lot about car engines, and also something about blindness. Taking a complex piece of machinery apart, replacing worn elements, machining pieces that needed refurbishment, and reassembling the whole demand patience and organization. After an engine has been run for a while, the crankshaft may become worn. I tested its measurements with a micrometer, and I discovered that the crankshaft needed to be turned. This means that the bearing surfaces needed machining so that they would all be the same size. When this has been done, oversized bearings are installed so that the engine will run smoothly and without vibration. In addition, I installed oversized piston rings and reseated the valves. We even considered installing a racing camshaft, but this would have demanded boring out the cylinders, changing the crankshaft, and procuring new racing heads. I didn't have the money for that, but the idea was nice. Some people think that if you want to play a trick on your mechanic, you should take two or three pieces of the mechanism and hide them. This is not the best way. If you remove essential parts, the mechanic will notice and look for them. If you add pieces that don't really belong, but appear to have some useful purpose, the mechanic will spend time being mystified about where they go. I'm not certain that my friends were playing a trick upon me. However, when I got the engine back together, there were two or three parts left over that didn't seem to be needed for anything. I have always wondered who put those pieces into the box. Fortunately, when the engine had been reassembled and hoisted back into the engine compartment, it kicked over at the first turn of the starter and purred as a well-built 352 should. I had the satisfaction of experiencing firsthand the notion that blindness cannot prevent a human being from becoming a successful mechanic. If this is true, I thought, how much else can be accomplished? A number of years later, at a convention of the National Federation of the Blind, I met a blind person who was then serving as the chief mechanic for the American Automobile Club. By that time, I had enrolled at the University of Notre Dame, and I had decided that my career would probably not involve repairing automobile engines. Later still, I was invited to spend a day in Indianapolis, Indiana, during the Indianapolis 500. A blind man was assisting with computer telemetry for the Dick Simon Racing Team, and I observed the race from the perspective of one of the groups that put a car on the track. I was not a blind mechanic, but I did help a blind person who was assisting the mechanics to ensure that the car being driven at the Indianapolis Speedway operated within the tolerances they had established. The spirit of adventure that involved the rebuilding of a Ford V8 has been with me ever since. The planning for tomorrow, the creation of innovative programs to enhance opportunity, and the development of new techniques to achieve success in unusual fields are all part of the National Federation of the Blind. Those of us who are blind will not be in the driver's seat with our hands on the wheel, but some of us will develop the talent to build the cars. Our world is filled with competition, and we know that with proper training and belief in ourselves, with a dream in our heart and the support of our friends, we can compete along with our sighted neighbors. Beyond that, we must find ways to help others learn the same thing. It is of vital importance that we teach our children to know that they also have something to contribute. This is what we have learned in the National Federation of the Blind, and this is what we are passing on to those we meet. I suspect that an essential ingredient, at least for me, is that some of us will want cars that will move out.
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4: All right, sticking with the discussion of technology, and Jonathan mentioned Meta, I had a prop for this introduction, so I had to put my Meta Ray-Bans on. Okay, now I can do the introduction appropriately. So this would be the time to put your Meta glasses. Maybe someone has the Oakleys, I don't know. This next presenter, though, is a first-timer at this convention. And as all of you know, Jonathan already spoke to it, Meta is a company with which blind people have a challenging relationship, as he's already articulated by some of the problems that we often encounter on the front lines with Facebook. But at the same time, we have a lot of interest and excitement in our community because of some of the work that's happening related to AI and wearables. How many people are wearing your Meta glasses now? There you go. It just goes to show you. But they're not perfect, right? But fortunately, we have a leader at Meta that takes this seriously, takes the relationship with the National Federation of the Blind seriously, and she's been given a mandate at the company that spans people, product, and policy. And so she's in a great position to do something about it. She has built a strong relationship with us in dealing with problems and solutions very quickly, although she's only fairly new within the last 6 months to her role at Meta. So we're very happy to have with us for the first time the Vice President and Head of Accessibility and Engagement for Meta. Please welcome Maxine Williams.

Well, this is an exciting crowd. Yes. Thank you. Thank you to everyone. Thank you, President Riccobono, for having us here. Thank you to all of the organizers of this amazing 85th National Convention. Yes. Thank you to every single member and every human being who is a participant in the Blind People's Movement. As I was introduced, my name is Maxine Williams, and I am, in fact, the Vice President of Engagement and Accessibility at Meta. I am a 5'2" black woman with a blue suit on and Bantu knots in my hair, which are like little bumps all over my head. Yes, you know what those are. Right now, we are at a turning point. We honestly are. Artificial intelligence, or AI, is reshaping how we live, communicate, and navigate life. And for many of the 1.3 billion people around the world who experience some form of disability, especially those who are blind or have low vision, this moment brings both promise and questions. There is promise in the idea that AI can support independence and connection in new and more powerful ways. It can help describe what's around you, read a menu out loud, summarize a document, or transcribe a voice message, all in real time. There is promise in the idea that AI holds all of this potential to improve access. But this moment also comes with real questions. How do we bring the lived expertise of people with disabilities into the design and development process? How do we leverage AI to meet the diversity of needs and perspectives across the disability community? Are we building products and features that are usable and that bring value to those who use them? At Meta, we have been asking these questions. We know AI has enormous potential to improve the user experience, but we also know that potential does not become progress without intentional action and community collaboration. Today, I want to talk to you about what's possible at that intersection of accessibility and AI. Not just what we are working on at Meta, but what we are seeing across the industry and how together we can shape the future of access. AI is something that works in the background to make your life easier, to make it more convenient and more enjoyable. At its best, AI doesn't just automate tasks. It adapts to you. It augments how you move through the world on your terms, responding to your context, your environment, and your preferences. For blind and low vision users, that promise is not abstract. You know, you've been using assistive technologies for years, navigating with screen readers, OCR tools, and description apps that have long provided foundational access. But what makes this moment different is the way that AI is enabling more dynamic, conversational, and context-aware experiences that act more like a digital assistant than a static tool. These new capabilities allow people to complete tasks that once required the help of others, such as identifying objects or understanding spatial layouts independently and privately. That shift is very meaningful. Because when assistive technology preserves your autonomy, it is not just more advanced, it helps to level the playing field. Let's talk about the Ray-Ban Meta glasses. Yay! You already know the basics, right? Yeah.
hands-free interactions, AI-powered guidance. But what we're hearing from community members is that it's the subtle things, time responsiveness, things like that are beginning to shift what's possible. Features like detailed responses. They don't just describe, they interpret. Instead of listing objects, they offer spatial cues or read intent from signage. That nuance matters when you're navigating an unfamiliar place or trying to engage with your environment more fluidly. This feature, detailed responses, wasn't just dreamed up in a lab, you know. It was shaped and led by Meta employees who are blind or who have low vision. Yes. And it was tested by our partners at Be My Eyes. Yes. And informed by direct feedback gathered through user research and a dedicated advocacy outreach session we held with organizations like, you guessed it, the National Federation of the Blind. That collaboration didn't end with development. It was continued through iteration. For example, we heard from the community that there were overly restrictive limits on their ability to get descriptions of people, making it difficult to understand who was around them in public or social settings. In response, our teams lifted these limitations last year, helping wearers to access the information they need about the people around them. Having this product feature influenced by members of this community who deeply understand the real-world friction points ensures that we are solving for impact, not just assumptions. And bringing in trusted partners like Be My Eyes, like the NFB, provided us with grounded, community-informed insight that helped us refine both the technology and the experience. Now, of course, it's not just about launching new devices or pursuing research breakthroughs. It's also about listening, especially to those who rely on our products every day and making thoughtful, ongoing improvements based on that feedback. At Meta, our products, Facebook, Instagram, WhatsApp, Threads, Quest, Ray-Ban Metas, are all used by more than 3.4 billion people each month with various needs, various experiences, and various aspirations. We've heard from members of the blind and low vision community about what's working, and let me tell you, we have heard about where there's room for improvement. Loud and clear. That input is informing how we apply AI across our products to make them more responsive to real-world needs. This includes automatic alt text that now describes photos across several of our platforms in more than 45 languages. Thank you for the feedback. Audio descriptions in reels and videos so that more visual content is accessible. Yes. Screen reader support in Meta Quest. And if you haven't tried Meta Quest yet, run and try it. We introduce new possibilities for entertainment, education, and social connection in virtual reality. We have enhanced color, contrast, and labels across WhatsApp, Instagram, Quest, and more to make contact easier to perceive and navigate. All of those improvements have come through your feedback, listening, and continuing to strive to do our best. And we know we are not done. We believe that in order to achieve our mission of building the future of human connection and the technology that makes it possible,
We need to build products that are accessible and provide value to everyone. This is a direction that we are heading in with focus and intention. And one of our biggest lessons we've learned is that we cannot do this work in a vacuum. In fact, it's something I'm extremely proud of, how much we've learned from the disability community. You've told us what's missing, you've tested features, you've pointed out friction points and helped us to continue to improve how we design. You helped us shape detailed responses. You helped us refine Call a Volunteer through our partnership with Be My Eyes. And you continue to show up with clarity and candor, helping us understand where our products can continue to evolve to meet your needs. And beyond feedback, you've offered something even more powerful, which is your perspective. Recently, we hosted a multi-day co-design focused entirely on Facebook accessibility. Yes. For those who are unfamiliar, a co-design is a participatory research approach in which we bring users and experts together in our product design process as equal contributors. For this particular engagement, which we had recently, we invited blind and low vision users, advocates, and organizations to work side by side with our product teams to explore barriers, collaborate on solutions, and prioritize.

0: They were there to shape the vision, to challenge assumptions, and to help us reimagine what is possible. Together, we reframed what is considered average or good enough. You see, because we heard from many of our co-designers that a product or feature they used recently was average. That's the word they used. But when we probed, we discovered that average often meant barely or somewhat usable. And that realization reflected for us a history of how low expectations from technology had become. Right? Because it was technology that wasn't being built with the community in mind. That insight has helped us to further fuel us to work towards experiences that are not just average, not barely usable, but truly accessible for our users. And today, the findings from that co-design are already informing improvements and new features at Facebook. But we know we can't stop there. Can't stop, won't stop. This is ongoing work, and it's being shaped by your voices, your perspectives, your experiences, and your participation. So, where do we go from here? Well, on our part, we are going to keep listening. We are going to keep building. We will build AI that enables autonomy and independence. We will build with tools that are open and shareable. We build products that reflect your real-world needs. And we build with communities, not just for you. The history of accessibility has always been one of innovation. Captions, voice control, text-to-speech. These all started as accessibility tools, and now they are part of everyday life for millions of people. That is what accessibility does. It does not just solve problems, it changes the standard. And when we build with accessibility from the start and prioritize the people who need it most, we end up making products that are better for everyone. So thank you again and again. Thank you for your leadership, for your feedback, and for your partnership. You are not just influencing the products we build. You are shaping the future of what is possible with AI, with technology, and with the future of human connection. Thank you.
1: Maxine, we look forward to having you back at many conventions, and I think based on my meeting with her earlier today, she already knows that this group here in front of her won't hesitate to give feedback. So thank you for being open to the partnership. We look forward to doing more with Meta.
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1: The next presenter is no stranger to us, as he's now come to our convention for a number of years. And this is a very important year for his presentation. We remain on high alert to make sure that our National Library Service for the Blind remains intact as changes are made in the federal government. And this gentleman has been director of the library now for a number of years and has truly become a dedicated advocate, I'll say, for the program and for continuing to expand the program. He said one Jason wasn't enough, and could he bring a second one on stage today?

So he brought another Jason with him. And together, these two gentlemen, they're not replacements for each other, but they do make a dynamic duo in heading up our National Library Service, which, as we know, there have been cuts to the Institute of Museum and Library Services, and that has impacted many state libraries for the blind. These gentlemen are helping to make sure that we protect the tremendous infrastructure we have at the Library of Congress, and they have been coordinating with us so we can do our advocacy work on the state level. Please welcome from the National Library Service both Jason Broughton and Jason Yasner.

0: can't believe it. NFB, how are ya? All right, tell me, who here knows about NLS? Who here is using Bard? Who here has a digital talking book machine? And who here has a Braille e-reader? I could not be happier to be able to say those words to you and know that the National Library Service for the Blind and Print Disabled are doing everything we can to ensure that all may read. So good morning to all the visionary minds, advocates, and leaders gathered here today. It's truly an honor to be among those whose voices have shaped, refined, and energized this movement for the blind and print disabled equity. My name is Jason Yasner. I'm the Deputy Director of NLS at the Library of Congress. At the National Library Service for the Blind and Print Disabled, our collaboration with the National Federation of the Blind is foundational. It's not just policy, it's partnership. Your feedback ensures our services remain relevant, inclusive, and empowering. Together, we continue to center dignity and independence in everything we build. And I want to give a special thank you to President Riccobono and his team. You guys have been amazing partners in the past, in the present, and certainly in the future. All right, one of the most impactful ways we can empower people with vision impairments and disabilities is through meaningful collaborations between organizations like NLS and NFB. Because when these organizations join forces, they bridge critical gaps, combining resources, expertise, and advocacy to create more inclusive systems of support. Here at NLS, we provide access to Braille and audio materials that enrich lives, while the NFB brings the lived experience, grassroots advocacy, and innovation needed to shape these services into something truly transformative. So together, they don't just distribute materials, they promote autonomy, lifelong learning, and social inclusion. So think of all the thousands of individuals who, thanks to these partnerships, can now pursue higher education, enjoy literature independently, or simply access the information they need to navigate daily life. It's not just about accessibility, it's about dignity, opportunity, and equality. So President Riccobono mentioned NFB Newsline, which we consider an absolute critical service. Yes? Yes? So we at NLS are doing everything we can to preserve this service. Just to let you know, as of now, the fiscal year 26 budgets that have been put forth by the House and the Senate both still include the money for NFB Newsline to go to NFB. And every time we've ever gotten a question about it, we wholeheartedly say, this is critical, this is a core service, and you can't cut it. So we look forward to our FY26 budget, hopefully kicking in on October 1st if Congress does its job. And we will ensure that the National Library Service continues to provide the services that we all rely on. So let's talk a little bit about technology. I mentioned Bard before. We have been undergoing a Bard modernization for years now. We've been talking about Bard 2.0, and most of what Bard 2.0 up to now has been on the back end. We've been really making Bard better, stronger, and faster on the back end. It's been redesigned for maximum accessibility, especially for low vision and mobile users. Now that Bard 2.0 is becoming a reality, some of the new features include smarter search tools, subscription and wish list management, reading history, and enhanced privacy. And thanks to our migration to the cloud 2 years ago, Bard now supports up to 800,000 users, which is a five-fold increase, ensuring faster performance and broader availability. So this isn't just a tech upgrade. It's about making information feel intuitive, personalized, and dependable. Just to let you know, we have been migrating all Bard patrons to the new platform. It's relatively seamless, and so we know that all Bard patrons will be migrated to the 2.0 platform by September 30th this year. So we're really, really excited about it, and we're looking forward to your feedback as well. All right, more about some devices. Some of you are familiar with our Alexa skill, which is called My Talking Books. So this was something we decided to investigate several years ago, and we created a new smart speaker Alexa skill called My Talking Books, and right now it's in an open beta with 5,000 users. We're collecting feedback, and we're seeing how things can be improved. Which was great was 2 days ago, I believe, I met Peter Korn, the director of accessibility for Amazon. He was doing a presentation here, and he was talking about Alexa Plus, which is the next generation of Alexa. Well, we feel that this new Alexa Plus is going to help our Alexa skill, My Talking Books, and so we're hoping over the next year to see some vast improvements in that. Some of the focus areas we've been looking at are streaming audio services, voice interaction and navigation, Wi-Fi hot discovery, and text-to-speech enhancement, all driven by inclusive design that centers real-world usability and diverse user needs. Whether your device is handheld, voice-controlled, or as yet imagined, we're building pathways towards seamless, independent reading. And of course, we can't forget the new next-generation digital talking book machine, the DA2. And we want to thank all of you for providing feedback and user testing over the past couple years. And we especially want to thank HumanWare for being our partner to create the DA2. Right now, as I speak, thousands of DA2s are making their way to the state libraries. So you will be able to have a DA2 very, very soon. Once again, the DA2 is an enhanced digital talking book machine. It still takes the cartridges, of course, but it has a Wi-Fi modem, so you can connect the Bard and download your books directly to the machine. It also has Bluetooth connectivity. It's a better device in every way, shape, or form. So we're really excited about the DA2. So let's talk about some numbers. So in fiscal year 24, over 22 million items were circulated, averaging more than 100 items per patron. This is significant, 22 million items. You guys are reading a lot, and we love it. We want to make sure that we have stuff you want to read, so please keep giving us your suggestions. Our expanded collections include 11,377 new audiobooks, 7,575 Braille titles, and Bard's holdings now total nearly 190,000 items, with 152,000 plus Marrakesh acquired downloads in 26 languages. We're going to talk about Marrakesh a little bit. Jason Broughton will talk about that. But these numbers reflect more than access. They reflect engagement, curiosity, and a thriving community of readers. And while we're talking about readers, who here is familiar with talking book topics? All right. Talking book topics has been around longer than I've been alive, I believe. It has its limitations. We have something that we think you'll like even better. It is an email newsletter called Collections Connections. And if you haven't heard about it, I'll tell you a little bit. It is once a month book list that includes recommended Braille and audio titles with the Bard links right there in the email for easy access. So, if you're interested in Collections Connections, please send an email to connections. The email is connections@loc.gov, loc.gov. Once again, connections@loc.gov. We hope that this will improve on talking book topics and you'll end up liking it better. So finally, the last thing I'd like to say before transitioning is we have a new patron enrollment online application. We know that the enrollment process for NLS has been cumbersome. It is paper-based. It's not very efficient, and it varies significantly from state to state. We have created an online patron enrollment form. And right now, it is in development, but tonight at 6 p.m., everybody, in Studio 7 on the second floor, I invite you all to come by and try out the new patron enrollment form. My team is going to be there. We've got some iPads, and we're going to be testing, signing people up. And we need to know how easy or difficult it is for a patron to sign up via this web application. It is absolutely built for accessibility. We made it as simple as possible, but we need your feedback. So once again, tonight, 6 p.m., Studio 7 on the second floor. So thank you for your attention as we've explored the evolving technologies and services offered through NLS. These are more than tools, they're commitments to progress. And now I'm honored to welcome a leader who embodies innovation, collaboration, and purpose. Please join me in welcoming Jason Broughton, the director of the National Library Service for the Blind and Print Disabled at the Library of Congress. Thank you.
1: Good afternoon. You've already had one, Jason. Now you have two. All right, so good afternoon. I am Jason Broughton, Director of the National Library Service for the Blind and Print Disabled, and I am honored to be here with you once again in the Big Easy. I want to first start off by thanking you because of your strong support and your wonderful welcome when Dr. Hayden was appointed to the Library of Congress. So with that, NFB has been a wonderful supporter of the Library of Congress, and with that, that extends beyond traditional boundaries. Her work in championing access and inclusion across platforms will always be remembered. With that, she has now transitioned to the Mellon Foundation, and we remain inspired by her legacy and are guided by the blueprint that she helped create. Thank you. Thank you. I'm going to keep my comments brief, but we have finally relocated back to the Capitol complex after 57 years of being away. There's still a little bit of work that we need to do, but proximity matters, not just geographically, but institutionally. We are now more connected than ever. We are at the table and are being served because we are a lot closer. And so that it will definitely be able to help us shape access and equity as we go forward in library services. On a global perspective, we last summer ended up hosting 37 countries for the International Federation of Library Associations, Libraries Serving Print Disabilities. And it was an amazing exchange, something before the library had never done. Our collections team, with Alice O'Reilly heading that, put that on. She is here in the audience to talk about collections when you would like to meet with her. And with that, we definitely learned a lot of what is going on worldwide across libraries. With that, however, I do want to make a more domestic update when it comes to reading disabilities, which is a part of our legislation, particularly with an emphasis on dyslexia. To the great state of Texas, you are our number one subscriber of new patrons and enrollees for reading disabilities. Thank you, but not to be left out, the state of Pennsylvania is right behind you. So whether it's local or global, these partnerships turn inclusion into action. Our Braille in Demand program, we fulfilled 4,350 patron requests, and selecting from 16,000 titles, it is offered to you on a long-term loan. This program affirms that Braille is not only a format, it's a form of personal expression. The top genres, because you know I like to do this, cookbooks, spiritual guides, crafting, and of course, we have to throw in a large array of fiction. as mentioned, the Marrakesh Treaty, we've now acquired over 2,000 Marrakesh-acquired titles, and they're available in Bard, representing over 26 languages. So let me give you a little bit of what we have in there. It took me a little while to kind of practice this out. English, Spanish, French, German, Italian, Vietnamese, Polish, Croatian, Arabic, Persian, Hebrew, Bengali, Gujarati, Finnish, Somali, Portuguese, Taringa, Albanian, Yiddish, Urdu, Basque, Dutch, Amharic, Greek, Danish, and Chinese. So as we look to the future, it's a little complex. I know that a lot of people are thinking about state actions, federal government, and a whole variety of things in between. We have shifting federal government landscapes, policy changes, and economic pressures that will challenge us to be grounded in our mission at NLS. But this movement, your movement, is built to endure. With persistence, resilience, and innovation, we move through uncertainty, not with fear, but determination. Advocacy and education is not just about response, it's about a vision. And you, the members of NFB, are at its most focused architects. So as I close, I want to offer deep gratitude, not just for listening, but for helping to shape. For demanding better, which you guys do very well, you know how to demand. Dreaming bigger and daring to ask harder questions. Our collaboration between individuals, organizations, institutions is what drives NLS. When we face hard times, it's your voice, your persistence, and your leadership that carry us through. When we find joy, it's through storytelling, conversations that you've had all week at this conference, the technology that you use, or simply being amongst community. It's a reminder that the journey is not only vital, it's beautiful. And as you know, as a librarian, it's always important to kind of give people a little bit more than what they had anticipated. A poem, A Mortal's Morning. Today I rise with quiet grace, no frantic pace, no bitter chase. The sun slips softly into my room, its golden hand dispels all gloom. I stretch and step into the light, no longer scared of fear or fight. The breeze, it sings a sacred song, reminding me I do belong. I walk through work with lifted chin, not just to lose, but love to win. The world feels wide, the sea feels near, my heart no longer filled with fear. We mortals dance, we gods pretend. We break, we build, we bend, we mend. Yet, in the now, the boldest key, I find the more I'm meant to be. Thank you to the membership of the National Federation of the Blind for being fearless in your fight, your generosity in your collaboration, and unwavering belief in NLS. It's been an honor to talk to you. Let's continue, and as they say, let the good times roll. Thank you, NFB.
2: 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Good to see you.
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2: All right, how about our library? I haven't made it down there to see the new digs yet, so I still need to do that. So.
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5: Ending accreditation without authenticity, a call to action for the fourth generation of the Federation by Mark Rigabono. There is a photo on the page, the caption, Federationists walk with signs protesting NAC in New York in 1986. From the editor, when I first came into the Federation and started receiving the Braille Monitor, I read about a battle with an agency called NAC then the National Accreditation Council for Agencies Serving the Blind and Visually Handicapped. NAC said its goal was to bring standards to work with the blind and to improve the services the blind received. So the question I needed answered was why my newly found federation would object. It didn't take much reading of the correspondence between President Jernigan and officials of NAC to understand why. It was made abundantly clear that the organized blind were not a part of the process. We might be blind, but we weren't professionals in the field and shouldn't pretend to know the first thing about quality services. The federation would articulate a concrete concern, and someone from NAC would respond by saying that as consumers, we could not be expected to understand the work of this accrediting body, the standards it used, or the reason for those standards. Nor did we have the education and experience to make a determination as to whether they had been followed. The federation was told, sometimes gently and sometimes not, that our error was in presuming to speak to standards and to service. Indeed, we were blind. Indeed, some of us were articulate. Indeed, some of us had impressive credentials in other fields. But this did not make us qualified to participate in the process of service delivery, let alone accreditation. In NAC's pronouncements, it was clear that, no matter what we might write or say or do, our opinions were not needed or sought. We might parrot the language of the professionals and ape their behavior by dressing well, showing up for meetings, and addressing the press, but the fact was that being blind meant only that we suffered from the condition. We certainly could not know anything about how to serve or take care of those who were blind, let alone administer the agencies that directed their lives. With this reaction to our worthiness as full-fledged human beings whose very opportunities were being influenced by those who would not listen, many of us for the first time decided to do the unthinkable. We would take to the streets in protest. By marching and chanting outside gatherings of NAC, we earned the ire of some who would give us names that did not fit with our mission or self-concept. We were called radical, though we did not advocate revolution or even thorough and complete social reform. Our straightforward and eminently reasonable demand was to have some influence over the agencies designed to serve us. Sometimes we were called militant, but we were not combative, aggressive, or violent in our call to be heard and recognized. Though the rallying cry, "Nothing about us, without us," had its origins in 15th century Poland, and certainly was found in our own country's revolution, when angrily, we denounced taxation without representation. The slogan did not gain popularity for people with disabilities until the early 1990s, 2 decades after the blind demonstrated our commitment to the concept on the streets of many cities in our nation. The National Accreditation Council has been offensive to blind people, not just because we were left out of its construction, its standards, and its administration. NAC has let itself be used in ways which have given agencies a free pass when accused of the misuse of agency money or even the abuse of blind people, especially blind children. When the Federation brought legitimate concerns about bad behavior to agency administrators and their governing boards, these were dismissed. When we took those same concerns to the press, they were often published, but the agency's defense began and ended with the assertion that they were accredited by the National Accreditation Council for Agencies Serving the Blind and Visually Handicapped. These assertions were verified by NAC, and the charges of bad conduct and abuse were never investigated by the so-called accrediting agency. Sometimes the word accreditation was so powerful that in the press coverage, legitimate concerns of consumers finished a distant second to the idea that people in charge of these agencies were professionals who were being watched over by other professionals. The blind who complained were portrayed as malcontents who just didn't understand the complexity of service delivery and who seized upon small incidents and tried to turn them into significant issues. Over time, our persistence paid off. The American Foundation for the Blind, which had given hundreds of thousands of dollars for the creation and maintenance of NAC, withdrew its funding. The United States Department of Education, which had been persuaded that accreditation would ensure quality education, eventually withdrew its funding and its strong push to have every blindness program in the country accredited by NAC. The number of agencies accredited by NAC fell each year, the best agencies being the first to withdraw, and the worst being those who clung to NAC as their single best defense against accountability and change. For more than 2 decades, NAC has existed in name, but has not been a significant player in the blindness field. Its annual reviews have been self-studies, and we have never known any of its member agencies to be rebuked or removed from the NAC family. Agencies wanting meaningful evaluation have turned to the organizations that represent the consumers they serve and have relied on other accrediting bodies which deal with education and rehabilitation. they have decided that nothing in the annual dues paid to NAC enhances their service, and that the satisfaction of their consumers is the real test of quality service and genuine partnership. So imagine our surprise when, after 20 years of relative inactivity, we learn that NAC has been newly named the National Accreditation Council for Blind and Low Vision Services and is being maintained on life support by the Association for the Education and Rehabilitation of the Blind and Visually Impaired, AER. Here is what President Rick Abono has to say about the attempt to resurrect NAC and its continued failure to seek out the input of the organized blind. This is a call to action for the blind of America to ensure that the struggles of our past do not resurface in a manner that impedes our future. As the fourth generation of the Federation has come into leadership, we have brought with us a perspective that has been shaped by our history, but has not been significantly influenced by some of the most contentious struggles of our civil rights movement. This is both an advantage and a disadvantage. For the leaders of my generation, we grew up in a time when the National Federation of the Blind was emerging into the position of true leadership in the field of work with the blind. In many situations during the past 30 years, we have worked collaboratively with key professionals in the field to advance issues of significant concern to the blind. In this call to action, I will not recount the well-documented history of NAC. However, for those of my generation who did not live through the NAC tracking period of the Federation, and for those who need a reminder, I offer the following excerpts and provide a few references to previous Monitor articles for background. Through 1966, articles appeared in the Braille Monitor condemning a lack of consumer participation in the planning process and the regressive nature of many recommendations being proposed for the future of NAC. The Commission was criticized for institutionalizing practices resulting in dependency. To many blind people, as well as to several agency directors, a small group of professionals with similar and overlapping institutional affiliations were trying to dominate the field of rehabilitation through a new inclusive organization which was saddled with negative and regressive assumptions about blindness. Vaughan, 1993. In a 1971 convention address, Dr. Kenneth Jernigan made clear that the NFB's quarrel with the National Accreditation Council was neither over the concept of accreditation nor because of efforts to improve services to blind people. In this same speech, Jernigan explained his perception of NAC and the way it operated. Consumer participation was minimal, tokenism. Over the next 20 years, an average of 7 articles per year appeared, critiquing and exposing alleged and documented shortcomings of NAC-accredited agencies. Up until 1990, the annual NAC board meetings were picketed by 200 to 300 blind people who traveled from all over the United States to meeting sites, Rabi, 1984. In almost every state, Federation members continually tried, often with success, to persuade agencies to disassociate from NAC. Although my generation of Federationists did not live through the right to organize battles of the 1950s, the use of an accreditation system to protect agencies doing harm to blind people, and active efforts to prevent blind people from being eligible to teach travel, we should not act as though those events are not relevant to who we are today and the dreams we seek for blind people. The history matters, and we the blind are determined to shape the future. It is said that those who do not learn history are doomed to repeat it, but I think Mark Twain's perspective might be more appropriate. History doesn't repeat itself, but it does rhyme. On the eve of the 77th anniversary of the National Federation of the Blind, I participated in conversations regarding the field of work with the blind that sounded very familiar to the stories I have read about the past, a familiar tune by a new set of performers. Specifically, I am talking about the recent announcement by the Association for the Education and Rehabilitation of the Blind and Visually Impaired, AER, that AER has brought the accreditation program previously managed by the National Accreditation Council for Blind and Low Vision Services, NAC, under the executive management of AER. In AER's own words, this represents an extraordinary opportunity for AER and the clients who are served by agencies committed to delivering high-quality services. My personal history with NAC might give you some insight as to how I approached the conversation that appears below. In June 2000, I was appointed to serve as director of the Wisconsin Center for the Blind and Visually Impaired, a state agency that has responsibility for providing a number of statewide services for children and adults in Wisconsin, including operating a residential school. In that position, I worked on the accreditations the agency was required to have as a K-12 school operating in the state. In 2002, I learned about the NAC Summit meeting that was planned for Florida in December. As a member of the Council of Schools for the Blind, COSB, I provided my concerns about the failed NAC accreditation program to the individual who would be representing NAC at the summit. As a member of the National Federation of the Blind, I wanted to be with Federation members protesting the meeting itself, but my schedule would not allow me to be away at the time of the meeting in Florida. Therefore, I settled for urging COSB to encourage NAC to close its doors and to go out of business, an opinion that was shared at the summit meeting by others, as you will find in the February 2003 issue of the Braille Monitor. NAC was never a topic of discussion at any of the conferences I attended related to the education of blind children, so I rarely gave it much thought. In November of 2003, I moved to Maryland to work for the National Federation of the Blind. In 2004, Lou Tutt left the presidency of the Maryland School for the Blind, and I was surprised to learn that the school was accredited by NAC. When a new president was appointed to lead the Maryland School for the Blind, a woman I knew from my time participating in the Council of Schools for the Blind, I approached her about dropping NAC accreditation. I thought I might be able to convince her that the students at the school were not better off because of the NAC accreditation. She decided that the matter required more study, even though the National Federation of the Blind of Maryland urged her to drop the useless accreditation. Eventually, the Board of Trustees for the Maryland School for the Blind dropped the accreditation and found a new president to administer the programs of the Maryland School. Since that time, the Federation and the Maryland School for the Blind have found opportunities to work collaboratively on a number of projects, including a Braille conference in October 2017. NAC was not providing Maryland with any value, and eliminating it saved the school dollars that could be put into programming and improved its ability to partner with blind consumers. Based on my experience, I have always believed that NAC would eventually close its doors when the small number of agencies still paying NAC for the privilege of doing a self-assessment of their services got tired of receiving no value for their dollars. In September, a Federation leader forwarded the below announcement from AER. From AER BVI Member Services, bracket, mail to, colon, AER at aerbvi.mmsend.com, close bracket, on behalf of AER BVI Member Services, sent Thursday, August 31, 2017, 3:28 p.m., subject, update to members. A message from AER's Board President Joe Cadavero and Executive Director Lou Tutt. A few short weeks ago, we wrapped up an extraordinary AER conference, a conference that served as a valuable educational event for orientation and mobility specialists and other professionals in the field, and one that reflected our strong commitment to you as members. Over the last months, we have listened carefully to our members. In addition, we have studied the last few years, examining our operations, member services, and the professional environment in which we work. As a result, the AER Board President appointed a strategic planning team. An analysis was conducted that pinpointed AER's strengths, weaknesses, opportunities, and threats, SWOT. This data served as the framework that drove a process that spanned several weeks and led to the creation of an operational plan to move AER toward elevated excellence by 2020. The AER Strategic Plan 2017-2020. We adopted a new mission. The mission of AER is to serve and empower professionals to deliver standards-based practices that lead to improved educational and rehabilitative outcomes for individuals with visual impairment and blindness. This mission embodies what we do and the importance of our work and will serve as a guiding light for the services and support that we will provide to you. We have a set of new operational goals that will better position AER to realize our bold new vision, which is to be a dynamic and thriving professional membership community with innovative practices and standards that result in responsiveness, recognized leadership, and improved outcomes for individuals who are blind and visually impaired. And we will at all times hold true in all that we do to our four core values. Compassion. AER deeply and actively cares about the success of its members and those who are served, and provides resources and support to help them exceed their own expectations. Diversity. AER respects the worth and uniqueness of each individual and embodies a culture where diverse backgrounds, experiences, approaches, and ideas are revered. Independence. AER is committed to ensuring that everyone, regardless of circumstances, will achieve the greatest level of independence and success. Integrity. AER adheres to the highest ethical standards and promotes an environment complete with honesty and transparency. In addition, we are pleased to announce that effective July 1, 2017, the accreditation program previously managed by the National Accreditation Council for Blind and Low Vision Services is under the executive management of AER. This represents an extraordinary opportunity for AER and the clients who are served by agencies committed to delivering high-quality services. We are working steadfastly to ensure that this change will reflect an even stronger focus on quality and service delivery. Over the next few weeks, we will complete our assessment and make adjustments as necessary to strengthen the overall program. There is a new accreditation council that has chief, bracket responsibility, close bracket, for setting and enforcing the standards. This body will be tactically examining the current program and will make strategic modifications that will result in a guarantee of high merit and excellence in service delivery. Should you have any questions, please do not hesitate to email nac@aerbvi.org. Our commitment to you is immediate, and we cannot emphasize strongly enough your value to the field. Our promise is to listen, build on our strengths, make improvements, and work to provide the services and resources that you need. These are extraordinary times at AER, and we sincerely thank you for the life-changing work that you do and for being a part of AER. Sincerely, Lou Tutt, Executive Director, Joe Cadavero, AER Board President. In October 2017, I attended the meeting of the North American Caribbean region of the World Blind Union, which was held in conjunction with the annual meeting of the American Printing House for the Blind, APH. Lou Tutt was in attendance for some of the meeting and never mentioned AER's plans for the NAC accreditation program. Since it did not get mentioned, I wondered if AER had decided to let the accreditation fade away. However, in other meetings during the APH conference, Mr. Tutt mentioned AER's great excitement about the NAC accreditation. This raised concerns among other members of the Federation, who asked me what I knew about AER's plans and whether or not we were asked to be involved in the Accreditation Council that was mentioned in Mr. Tutt's presentations. I advised these Federation members that we were not invited to participate, that it had not even been mentioned to us directly as an organization, and that I would follow up with AER. I sent the letter that appears below to the executive leadership of AER. October 30, 2017, Joe Cadavero, Board President, Lou Tutt, Executive Director, Association for Education and Rehabilitation of the Blind and Visually Impaired, 1703 North Beauregard Street, Suite 440, Alexandria, Virginia, 22311, jcadavero@nyise.org, lou@aerbvi.org. Dear Mr. Cadavero and Mr. Tutt, I am writing to you regarding the announcement that the Association for the Education and Rehabilitation of the Blind and Visually Impaired, AER, is taking responsibility for the programs previously offered by the National Accreditation Council for Blind and Low Vision Services, NAC. I am requesting a meeting with you as soon as possible to discuss the concerns of the organized blind movement regarding this unfortunate action. From my previous work with Mr. Tutt, I know that he is personally aware of the history of the problems that this accrediting entity has caused in the field. One of the early announcements from AER regarding this matter, from late August, states, "This represents an extraordinary opportunity for AER and the clients who are served by agencies committed to delivering high-quality services." The fact that the National Federation of the Blind has not been invited to discuss this matter raises questions about the commitment to quality for the clients of agencies serving the blind under AER. For decades, the National Federation of the Blind has raised concerns about the philosophy, work, and direction of NAC. This is well documented in the Braille Monitor, and I would be pleased to send you direct links if you are not yet aware of this information. A great number of organizations have come to recognize the problems with NAC and stopped their support. Even the American Foundation for the Blind, which originally sponsored NAC, pulled its support. In 2002, the president of AFB said, "This board needs to face the reality that no matter how good NAC is or could be, it's not going to be effective, and I strongly urge its board of directors to dissolve the organization." That AER has decided to recover this brand and its practices sends a very disturbing message. More significantly, to bring the NAC brand of operation into the AER program priorities without even openly dialoguing with the organized blind movement tells blind people that their concerns are second class to the professionals. I am prepared to meet with you regarding this matter at your earliest convenience. I expect that this letter is not a surprise to you. However, I approach the conversation as if this was a genuine oversight, although a rather significant one. Although I am very interested in a meeting, I am also aware that our concerns are well known by the AER leadership. Therefore, I will assume that lack of a prompt reply suggests that AER has no time or interest in a meeting. Sincerely, Mark A. Riccobono, President, National Federation of the Blind. I was pleasantly surprised to receive a prompt reply from Mr. Tutt, even if the reply avoided the question of why the Federation had not been contacted about the accreditation program sooner. Here is the response. From Lou Tutt, sent Monday, October 30, 2017, 5:54 p.m. to President, National Federation of the Blind, Office of the President, at nfb.org. CC Joe Cadavero, J. Cadavero at nyise.org, Lou Tutt, Lou at aerbvi.org, subject, RE, from Mark Riccobono, meeting request regarding accreditation. Dear President Riccobono, on behalf of AER, I would like to thank you for your candid comments about NAC and for contacting AER. It was with great consideration that AER accepted the opportunity to manage the accreditation program. We accepted with a commitment to individuals who have vision loss. Our commitment is holistic, and we are committed to ensuring that services are provided under the most appropriate conditions and generate the best results for those who are served. We recognize that there have been concerns in the past. However, we fully recognize the value of having a system in place that evaluates both operations and services. AER wants to hear from you. We want to speak with you via conference call and will schedule at a time that is convenient for you. In advance of the call, please send me your specific concerns. I would like to have a list of specific problems that you believe exist with the accreditation program. Our goal is singular, and that is to operate in solution mode. We are dedicated to having a high-quality accreditation program and would value your input. We would like to schedule the conference call this week. Next week, President Cadavero and I will be attending an annual conference away from both our central offices. Sincerely, Louis M. Tutt, Executive Director, Association for Education and Rehabilitation of the Blind and Visually Impaired, AER. It is worth noting that Mr. Tutt's response suggests that AER needed me to explain to them the specific problems with a NAC accreditation program. This is despite the fact that our history with NAC has been well documented in the Braille Monitor. This question also presumes that the NAC accreditation program has operated with transparency. It has been impossible to find a list of accredited agencies for many years. Even more surprising is that Mr. Tutt is asking this question. He served as president of the Maryland School for the Blind for 14 years, departing in 2004, and during that time leaders of the Federation explained to him on many occasions the problems with the NAC accreditation program. Nevertheless, I responded to Mr. Tutt via email on October 31 as follows. Dear Mr. Tutt, I appreciate your prompt response. I am asking Beth Braun in my office to work with you on finding a time that we can meet by telephone as you suggest. You have asked me for a list of specific problems that you believe exist with the accreditation program. This presumes that the plan of AER is to continue the program as it has run for decades. If this is the case, laying out concerns is a fairly easy thing to do. It strikes me that AER cannot really be considering continuing the same failing process that has existed since the 1960s, but I should not make assumptions. In other words, we cannot raise concerns until we know the details of what is being planned. The goal here was to have a dynamic conversation rather than a static response based on little to no information. My hope was that we would begin a discussion that is likely many months overdue. In the spirit of offering questions, here are a dozen that come to mind, with a 13th in honor of Halloween. What are the plans for the new accreditation? Will existing agencies be permitted to roll into the new accreditation? Will the formerly published NAC standards be used, or will new ones be created? If new standards are being developed, what role will the National Federation of the Blind be invited to play in the development? Will the decision about accreditation be based on self-study or an on-site review? What role will the National Federation of the Blind have as a consumer advocate in the accreditation process? Given the history of NAC, what assurance do we have that this process will not be used in an attempt to invalidate the expressed concerns of consumers And how does AER plan to alleviate the problems discovered in the past? We are all for solutions, but ignoring the history suggests that the concerns of the past have no place in shaping the future. That is not acceptable. How does this accrediting body plan to fund itself? What pressure will it bring to bear on other agencies to become involved, and will it try to paint agencies negatively if they choose to be accredited by some other entity such as CARF? Will accreditation cover services for adults, services for children, guide dog schools, medically oriented programs, all of these, or a subset? Will accreditation require membership in AER, or is it distinctly separate? Who is leading the accreditation process, and what partners are currently at the table? Will AER be promoting or supporting legislation to make state or federal funding contingent on its accreditation? I look forward to our meeting and to learning the answers to some, if not all, of these questions. Please let me know if the above is not sufficient to understand the concerns we have about AER's recent announcement. Sincerely, Mark A. Riccobono, President, National Federation of the Blind. On November 9, 2017, I had a call with Mr. Tutt and the AER staff member responsible for managing the accreditation process. Participating in the call with me were Anil Lewis, Executive Director for the Federation's Research and Training Programs, and Everett Bacon, a member of the Federation's Board of Directors. For more than an hour, we attempted to get AER to explain to us what value they found in the NAC accreditation and what plans they had for the accreditation going forward. We received no clear answers on why AER made the decision to take over the accreditation, except that a logic model was used by the AER board to determine that the NAC accreditation program had value. We were told that they were well read on the history related to the Federation's concerns about NAC, yet we were asked on many occasions to articulate our concerns, which are well documented in the history. We explained that the entire NAC accreditation program is flawed and should be shut down. I urged that AER explain what value they find in specifically reviving NAC rather than simply building something new from the ground up. Although it was suggested a number of times that AER is starting over, no justification was given for why they are building on the previous NAC program, and no specifics were articulated for what role the National Federation of the Blind might play in the accreditation process. We were told that it was still early in the process, and they had fully intended to reach out to us. Keep in mind that we reached out to AER on October 30, a full 2 months after the August 31 correspondence to the AER membership, which stated, "Over the next few weeks, we will complete our assessment and make adjustments as necessary to strengthen the overall program." At many points in the conversation, it was stated that they want to move forward and wish not to dwell on the past. I explained to them that they chose to embrace the past by making a decision to carry on the NAC accreditation program, and that ignoring the history was offensive to the blind of America. To his credit, Mr. Tutt began the meeting by attempting to address some of the 13 questions I shared with him in advance. The most important question, why continue a failing accreditation program, remains unanswered, and certain questions were left open for the future, such as the possibility that AER may seek to incorporate the requirement of NAC accreditation into state or federal law. After our meeting, I wrote to Mr. Tutt as follows. Dear Lou, thank you for the call today with you and Angela regarding AER's administration of the NAC accreditation program. I appreciate your attempt to address the questions we posed in our email of Tuesday, October 31. During our call, you explained that all existing NAC-accredited agencies will retain their accreditation under AER. You explained that the NAC standards were being revised and that they will be vetted by a committee of experts. You further explained that the accreditation process will be voluntary, will not be tied to membership in AER, and undue pressure will not be placed on agencies that choose not to seek accreditation. You left open the possibility for future legislative action, which may or may not tie funding at the state or federal level to successful NAC accreditation under AER. We advised you that AER is making a mistake by attempting to refresh the NAC accreditation program. We explained that the NAC accreditation is flawed in a number of ways, but especially in its lack of substantive engagement with direction by leaders of the National Federation of the Blind. We further emphasized that a better approach would be to start with a blank slate, building an accreditation program with clear ties to elected leaders of the blind. On a number of occasions, we asked what value the AER board found in NAC beyond what is provided by other accreditation programs. we never received a clear answer to the question except to learn that AER found value in the NAC accreditation program. A logic model was referenced, and it was suggested that an opportunity might emerge for us to learn more about the model that was used to make this decision. I have agreed that we would be willing to host a meeting in January to further discuss accreditation, assuming that AER comes prepared to explain how the organized blind movement will play a substantive role in the process and outcomes. We are prepared to engage in substantive conversations regarding accreditation in the blindness field, where it is needed, and what the measures of high performance might include. We are not prepared to talk about ways that the previous NAC accreditation can be improved. If the goal is to build something completely new or, in your terms, build the airplane while it is still on the ground, then we have the potential to make progress together, especially if you are prepared to detail the significant ways blind people will have influence in the process. If the goal is simply to remodel the plane that we have kept grounded for decades because of its inability to take blind people to new heights, I do not expect us to find more common ground in our next meeting. If you are prepared to meet in January based on my summary of the understandings of the meeting, please follow up with Beth Braun in my office. I again wish you the happiest of holiday seasons and a happy 2018. Sincerely, Mark A. Riccobono, President, National Federation of the Blind. Mr. Tutt responded saying that AER looks forward to meeting with the National Federation of the Blind in 2018. It is worth our speculating about what decisions will have already been made without us. AER began managing the NAC accreditation on July 1, 2017. They tell us they want us to be involved, but they made no effort to reach out to the Federation, and even after the first 6 months of AER's administration, we will have hardly any information about their plans. History may not repeat itself, but we are smart enough to recognize a familiar rhythm. The NAC accreditation has been harmful to blind people, has not improved agencies for the blind, and has perpetuated the myth that there are two classes in the blindness field, the first class professionals and the second class blind. The previous generations of the Federation were effective at putting this harmful accreditation system in its place. It is now up to the fourth generation to end it once and for all. Now is the time for us to put an end to this failed idea. Let AER know that it is not acceptable to create systems for agencies for the blind without the blind. Let AER know that the consumers matter and that we urge them to close down the NAC accreditation program once and for all. Let AER know that the blind are not opposed to accreditation itself, but we are opposed to repeating all of the sad songs of the past. Send an email to nac@aerbvi.org to voice your disappointment with AER. Respectfully let them know that we share the principle, nothing about us without us, and that it is time for NAC to go. You should also make your voice heard in social media by sending a tweet naming @AERBVI and using the hashtag GoodbyeNAC. Make your voice heard on Facebook at https://www.facebook.com/AERBVI. I do not know when another meeting with AER will take place. I do know that we will continue to seek ways to improve agencies for the blind by bringing an authentic consumer perspective to the leadership of those agencies. Today, the National Federation of the Blind works in partnership with many outstanding professionals and agency leaders. We are successful in raising expectations, and we have worked together to create the most dynamic programs for the blind ever imagined. We will continue to seek those partnerships and to raise expectations. The existence of NAC has never stopped us, and AER's attempt to recover a failing

on the page, the caption, Ryan Strunk. From the editor, this item is taken from the Minnesota Bulletin, Spring Edition, published by the National Federation of the Blind of Minnesota. Ryan Strunk is the president of the affiliate, and his perspectives are always worth reading. Here is a good one. I was not an athlete in high school. Sadly, I suspect this is true for a lot of blind children. I did think of myself as an intellectual, though, and Mom always accused me, rightly, of being argumentative, so when I learned I could combine the two by joining the debate team, I was excited at the prospect. When I read in the informational packet that I could use the powers I would develop to argue for a later curfew, I was hooked. Within a week of joining the team, however, everything changed. Our first assignment was to debate the pros and cons of capital punishment. Each of us was given a side to discuss, and we were told to research the arguments for that side of the issue. We were encouraged to make use of the library and the internet, and we were given free rein for 40 minutes a day during the A lunch period. At the end of the first week, we were told that we would come back and discuss what we had learned in order to formulate arguments for the debate. I had never needed to do open research before for a school assignment, and I had no idea how. I knew how to read books, having scanned a few of them for book reports, but I had no idea how to make use of the library as a blind person. I was overwhelmed by the shelves and stacks, the inaccessibility of the racks of old newspapers and sheets of microfiche, and I could not even fathom where to begin. I could read a book if I had it, but I didn't know how to find a book in the first place. I should have been saved by the internet. After all, everyone was coming online back in the late 90s, and there was no shortage of content online. In those days, however, I only used the internet for chat, email, and gaming. It never occurred to me that newspapers were electronically available, let alone how to find and read them, so that direction was closed to me as well. I spent my first week on the debate team, sitting in the classroom, idly starting to write arguments out of my own head and deleting them, picking at my lunches, and filling time with nothing. Instead of asking for help from the teacher, I sank deeper and deeper into hopelessness until I could not find a way out. Before the first assignment was due, before anyone could realize I had no idea what I was doing, I went to the teacher and told him I wanted to drop the class. I never told him the real reason. The one I gave him was that I was just too closed-minded. I didn't have the ability, I said, to see things from multiple points of view, especially on that issue. My mind was made up, and it couldn't be changed. He laughed in a way that sounds, in my memory, like the verbal equivalent of a shrug and signed the drop form. I liked that version of my story better than the truth. It made me the maverick, the kid who didn't play by the rules, the guy who already had answers and didn't need to find them in books. That was a lot more palatable than a guy who didn't know how to do research and was too proud to ask for help. I wrapped that version around myself, and I wore it so long that I eventually believed it. When the subject of debate would come up in college and beyond, I told people that debate just wasn't for me, and I believed it. It wasn't until just a few months ago that I realized the truth I had been hiding from myself for half my life. The topic of high school debate had come up again in some mundane conversation, and when I reached to pull out that worn old story, I saw what was hiding behind it. I was a kid who didn't have the skills I needed to be successful, and I was too scared and too proud to ask for help. To this day, I don't know what kept me from reaching out. I can guess at reasons, but I'm sure I'll never know exactly why. I spent too long denying reality. What feels more consequential to me now is that all the reasons I can think of today are things that can still hold me back, and I suspect they drag at a lot of people who are blind. Admitting I can't do something makes me less independent, asking for help makes me less independent, and solving the problem is complicated to the point of being impossible. The paradox of thinking, though, is that not asking for help, not admitting the places where I don't have the answers, and abandoning a problem rather than solving it actually makes me less independent. I never learned how to debate. I'm marginally competent at doing research. It took me years to develop the ability to see an issue from multiple perspectives. All those deficits narrowed the options available to me and had a huge impact on my life. Had I made that realization in high school, things could have turned out different. Not better, but different. The truth about blindness is that sometimes we do things differently. We use alternative techniques to accomplish ordinary tasks, and we live fulfilling lives as a result. Sometimes we create those techniques ourselves, but often we learn them from blind people who have gone there before us and can teach us what they learned. If we don't admit what we don't know, choosing instead to try to figure out our own way in the name of supposed independence, we can miss out on learning the answers someone else has already discovered. Choosing to ask for help doesn't make us dependent. It means we're strong enough to admit when we need a hand. Over the years, I have received a hand from the National Federation of the Blind on numerous occasions. Even now, as I write this, my first successful attempt at polishing shoes are drying on an old grocery bag. I learned that blind people polish shoes from Dr. Maurer's article, Gray Pancakes in the Gentleman's Hat,
(from Kernel Book, Gray Pan,

0: cupcakes and gold horses, close bracket. Members have taught me how to barbecue a steak, match suits and ties, find a bus stop in the snow, create a complicated to-do list, host a convention, pass a bill in the legislature, and so much more. If I hadn't had the help and understanding of the National Federation of the Blind over the years, things would have turned out different, and likely worse. I am happy with the life I have now. I like how things have turned out, and I wouldn't change them. I want to make sure, though, that other people who don't have the answers they need know it's okay to ask for help, and that other blind people are here for them. If they're struggling with school, work, technology, cooking, or anything else, the members of the National Federation of the Blind will be ready with understanding, encouragement, and advice. I couldn't admit in high school that I didn't know how to do research. I believed it was my responsibility to figure out my problems alone. I know better now. I know that asking for help makes me more independent, not less. I know that I have a whole support system of friends and family who will help me to be successful. If you need help, we're here for you, too.
1: 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Because low expectations create obstacles between blind people and our dreams. NFBRN, the National Federation of the Blind Radio Network.
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3: 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Welcome to Access On, the technology podcast of the National Federation of the Blind. Coming up, AI has its place, but there are certain tasks for which it's not the best tool in the toolbox. AI for the blind on your computer, a look at using Be My Eyes and Aira on your PC. We continue to receive plenty more feedback on the Ray-Ban Meta smart glasses from around the world. And in our tech tip, pinning a folder to your Windows Quick Access so you can get to it easily. Good to be back with you from the Jernigan Institute in Baltimore, Maryland, where over the next hour we have an eclectic mix of technology topics, starting off with AI, because there is so much interest in this. Last weekend, the National Federation of the Blind of Arizona held a technology seminar on AI. It was about 3 hours long and there was a lot covered. And over the next few weeks, from time to time, we will play you some of these presentations from that AI seminar because there is so much interest in this topic. We're going to hear a couple today. The first relates to the downside of AI. AI is a tool in the toolbox. I know that term gets trotted out quite a lot, but it is true. It's a tool, and sometimes it's the right tool. Other times, there might be better tools. In this presentation, Daryl Hilliker is going to be talking about AI hallucinations, and Daryl takes us through one specific and important example of where AI just isn't the best tool to get a job done.
4: I'm presenting on AI hallucinations. We do and should use AI tools where appropriate. We just want to make sure, though, that we also understand where we want to be double checking, right, to make sure that, you know, the information we're getting is valid. That would be especially true for any personally identifiable information where we abbreviate and refer to as PII. We want to make sure that it's correct when it's been entered and used. So what I decided to do was generate a fictitious medical record and then save a picture of that and then do, you know, run an AI, in this case, JAWS Picture Smart, against that image to understand what's actually happening. Let's just get started with the demo here. So I'm going to alt tab over to
5: original sample medical record.txt.
4: So there's the record. I just created it, you know, just through another AI tool. I think I used ChatGPT and then, you know, copied and pasted the text out of it. So let's just read this for a minute. I'm running JAWS.
5: Here's a sample of a feasible medical record with fictitious personally identifiable information left parent by right parent. Dash dash dash star star patient medical record star star star star patient name colon star star John A. Doe star star date of birth colon star star 03/15/1985 star star gender colon star star male star star blood type colon star star O plus star star address colon star star 1234 Elm Street Springfield IL 62701 star star phone number colon star star left parent 217 right parent 555-0198 star star emergency contact colon star star Jane Doe left parent spouse right parent dash left parent 217 right parent 555-0423 number star star medical history star star dash star star allergies colon star star penicillin peanuts dash star star chronic conditions colon star star hypertension type 2 diabetes dash star star past surgeries colon star star appendectomy left parent 2010 right parent left knee arthroscopy left parent 2018 right parent dash star star medications colon star star dash metformin 500 mg bit dash lisinopril 10 mg qd dash atorvastatin 20 mg qd number star star recent visit star star star star date colon star star 03/10/2025 star star physician colon star star dr Emily Richards MD star star reason for visit colon star star routine check dash open blood sugar management star star vital signs colon star star dash blood pressure colon 130/85 mmHg dash heart rate colon 72 ppm dash temperature colon 98.6 degrees Fahrenheit dash BMI colon 27.5 star star diagnosis colon star star dash well dash controlled hypertension dash mildly elevated HbA1c left parent 7.2% right parent star star plan colon star star dash continue current medication regimen dash increase daily physical activity dash dietary modifications to reduce carbohydrate intake dash follow dash up in 3 months with repeat HbA1c number star star lab results left parent 03/09/2025 right parent colon star star dash star star glucose left parent fasting right parent colon star star 120 mg slash DL left parent I right parent dash star star HbA1c colon star star 7.2% left parent I right parent dash star star cholesterol colon star star dash total colon 190 mg slash DL dash HDL colon 50 mg slash DL dash LDL colon 110 mg slash DL dash triglycerides colon 140 mg slash DL number star star physician notes colon star star patient is compliant with medications but needs to improve diet and exercise discuss lifestyle changes advised to monitor blood pressure and glucose levels at home star star physician signature colon star star underline DR Emily Richards MD underline star star clinic colon star star Springfield Family Health Center star star contact colon star star left parent 217 right parent 555-0102 --
4: That is the original record, and that is what would be in the EMR, you know, the electronic medical records system. And, you know, if you're cited, then you, and that somebody prints this off and hands it to you on the way out of the doctor's office, that's fine. And this is what you see. However, as we know, medical records are almost never accessible. So you walk out of the doctor's office with nothing useful. So assume that you instead, you know, snap a picture of this record page or something like that. You get home later and you decide to read it. You're like, well, I did take a picture. Maybe I'll just give that a try. And I'll open it up, you know, on an AI tool and see what it says. So remember, we just read it, so we know what it says. So now we're going to check this out. So I'm going to close this file here.
5: Alt F4, return to meeting button.
4: And then
5: task switching, Barrel items PC, original sample medical record.txt, original sample medical record image.jpg, checked, 1 of 2.
4: So there's the JPEG image of the medical record. We're going to do insert spacebar, followed by P.
5: Picture smart.
4: Followed by enter.
5: Picture smart is in progress. The image shows a medical document titled quote patient medical record quote for quote John A. Doe quote from Springfield IL. It contains personal and medical information. Such as date of birth left parent 03.15.1965 right parent, blood type and emergency contact details. There is a section labeled quote Jane notes quote and an emergency visit record medical. Instruments are visible around the document including a stethoscope and syringe along with a red fluid and a test tube. Link ask questions about this image.
4: Okay, so we already see one problem in the general description from PictureSmart, right? Let's go up here.
5: Instruments are such as date of birth left. The image shows such as date of birth left parent 03.15.1965 right.
4: So it says date of birth is 3/15/1965. We know that the correct one is 1985. So that is a difference that if it's you bringing it home and reading it, you would know that right away. But if it was like somebody else working in the medical office or something like that, and they had chosen to use PictureSmart to make these accessible for the job, they'd be working with incorrect information, which could be a disaster. I'm going to go ahead down here and press down arrow.
5: Instruments are visible around the link. Ask questions about this image.
4: I'm not going to do that.
5: Link at more details.
4: But I'm going to get more details. So I'm going to press enter on more details.
5: Enter. Get more details link to activate. Press enter. PictureSmart is in progress. Heading level 2 ChatGPT.
4: Okay, here we go.
5: The image shows a detailed medical record for a patient named John A. Doe from Springfield, IL. The document is laid out in a structured format with sections and lines to fill in various medical details. Here's a breakdown colon dash star star title star star colon quote patient medical record quote dash star star patient information star star colon dash star star name star star colon John A. Doe dash star star date of birth star star colon 03.15.1965 dash star star blood history date star star colon 12.1/3061 dash star star blood number star star colon 233-50006 dash star star phone contact star star colon 217-55-023 dash. There are various sections for additional medical information, but the text is either incomplete or filled out with gibberish. Dash star star secondary heading star star colon. There are areas labeled quote J notes quote unquote emergency VOSA quote with seam intended for visit notes and emergency contacts or observations. Dash star star writing implements around the document stuff setting. The document contains some filler text and appears to be designed for illustrative or education. Heading level 2 quad. This image shows a medical record form with the header quote patient medical placeholder name quote John Doe quote as the patient. The form is blue and white in color and contains various fields including colon. Dash date of birth colon 03.15.1965. Dash blood history date colon 12.1 of dash blood number colon 231 dash phone contact colon 217.5. The bottom portion of the form has a section labeled quote J notes quote unquote emergency. Around the form there are medical dash what appears to be a red liquid in a container dash A pen or writing instrument dash what of dash A stethoscope dash what appears to be a red liquid in a container left parent possibly a medical sample right parent dash A pen or writing instrument dash the form is placed on what seems to be a light dash colored surface. The image appears to be a mock dash upper example of used link. Ask chat GPT questions about this image.
4: Let's just ask
5: chat GPT questions about this image. Link to activate press enter type a question called.
4: You can always ask, are you sure, right? So say, ask, are you sure about
5: question? Enter, are you sure about the date of birth? I apologize for the oversight. The correct date of birth listed on the record is quote 03.15.1965, quote.
4: Okay, so even still, it's wrong. Even when I ask, so sometimes what you can do with the AI is you can ask it, are you sure about this? Or you, can you, no, that's not correct. Can you try that again? And JAWS also has, you know, the older, convenient OCR functionalities more, right? Based on predictive AI. The results it gives are rougher. You know, they're not nearly as clean as this, but they're also not hallucinations. So you kind of pick your challenges there. So you probably, you know, for a document, even if it's a picture of a document, you probably want to stick with OCR. If you do use something else like ChatGPT or PictureSmart or something like that, just know that it's not exactly recognizing the text in the entire document. It's kind of pulling that in and sort of summarizing, right, the information and sometimes hallucinating. I've heard of other scenarios, like people go into restaurants trying to read the menu on their own by taking a picture of it and then trying to read it with AI tool like Be My Eyes or Aira AI Explorer, and you know they read about some great menu options and then they go to order and there are no such things served at that restaurant.
6: So next up we have Victor Marquez. And he's going to discuss a little bit about Aira and Be My Eyes on the PC.
7: Good afternoon. This is Victor, and I'm going to be presenting on Be My Eyes and Aira on the computer. Many of us are familiar with the traditional use of these two apps on your phone, where you are connecting to a live human with a live video feed through your phone's camera. That's not what we're going to be doing here. We're going to be talking about how to use these two apps on the computer with artificial intelligence. When you use the artificial intelligence side of these apps, they are completely free and you're interacting with the AI model for each one. Both of these apps are available for unlimited use of description of images. So what would be the use case of using this on the computer? That would be sharing your screen, maybe having a website or picture that you might have on your computer described. You can feed it a file or a document. You can also take a selfie with your webcam and maybe have that described, or maybe even be able to hold up an object to the webcam. I think your mileage will vary using your webcams because the video quality is probably not quite as good as a phone camera, but in a pinch, that might be your preferred tool. Assuming you have installed apps before and you have some basic screen reader knowledge, you can get the Be My Eyes app from the appropriate app store. If you're on a Mac, for example, you would get that from the Apple Mac store. If you're on a Windows PC, you will be getting that from the Microsoft store. It is one of the modern apps, so you are not needing to go to a website and download it. You're actually going to go to the Microsoft Store, search for it, and install it. And when you do, you'll have a desktop shortcut that appears. You should also be able to start that from the search box or your All Apps folder. So there's a number of ways of finding the app once you have it installed. And then for logging in with Be My Eyes, you will be using either, you'll be creating and then using a password based on your email. And in future, you use the same credentials to log in. You can also use your Google account or Apple account, I believe. So in that case, you do not need to create an account with Be My Eyes. You would just choose one of those options and log in through Google or Apple, and then it would authenticate you, and Be My Eyes would be able to log you in that way. Let's talk about Aira. Aira is not an app. Aira is actually what we call a web application. So you can go to http://www.aira.io/desktop/app. So in my case, I've actually bookmarked that in my Google Chrome and in fact created a shortcut on my desktop so that I can just go to my desktop, find the Aira Explorer desktop app and launch it. It will open in Google Chrome in my case, and you'll be connected. Now, Aira offers some, it offers the same login options. You can create an account, log in with Google or Apple, but you also have the ability, I believe, to log in with your phone number. So if you choose your phone number and try to connect that way, it will send you a 6-digit code, which you then need to enter. And once you do, you are logged in. So let's move on to the first app. And this app that we're going to now look at is the Be My Eyes app on Windows. 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
7: All right, now we're going to put Be My Eyes through its paces and perform some tasks. I'm going to skip the describe the clipboard action for the moment. I haven't been able to get that to work for some reason. It returns an error. But let's demonstrate the other three. So let's first go to a web page that I have open.
8: Homepage.
7: And let's have that described with the shortcut.
8: Control H. Be My Eyes.
7: See what it says.
8: Web page from the National Federation of the Blind NFB.org with a list of links. The links are organized into categories. 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
7: So it's going to summarize and read the web page. It's not going to be a replacement for using screen reader skills to navigate and find information, but it will give you a general description of what's important. 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So I'm going to ask it a follow-up question. I'm going to tab to the window.
8: Homepage National Federation.
9: Be my eyes. Something went wrong. Quest escape.
7: All right, Alt-Tab I meant. So I'm in the question field where I can type in a question, and I'm going to say,
9: are there any graphics on the page? 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Message sent.
7: Let's see.
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7: All right. I know that's not true because I'm probably at the bottom of my home page, so it is looking at what's on your screen. Let's go back to my webpage.
9: Homepage.
7: Go to the top.
9: Homepage.
7: I know there's a graphic there.
9: My eyes.
7: So, in this case, I will retake the picture.
9: Alt Control H. Back button. To activate. Webpage of the National Federation of the Blind. The logo is colorful with the text National Federation of the Blind and the tagline Live the Life You Want. There are navigation options including Welcome, Members, Donate, Our Community, Get Involved, Programs and...
7: I just stopped it. So the moral of the story is to be aware of what's on your screen or what's visible because that's what's being described. So if you're at the bottom of a page, it may not catch some of the information that's at the top or vice versa. In this case, I know that I'm at the top now and I'm going to Alt-Tab to my window.
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7: Type I'm going to be asking.
9: Describe the NFB logo in detail. 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
7: All right. And let's see what it returns.
9: The NFB logo features a symmetrical design composed of six stylized, interconnected shapes that resemble abstract petals or loops. Each shape is a different color, blue, orange, and green, arranged in a circular pattern. The shapes converge at the center, creating a star-like appearance. The text National Federation of the Blind is placed to the right of the logo, with Of the Blind in a larger, blue font. Below the text is the tagline Live the Life You Want.
7: Phenomenal. So this demonstration is not about how to engineer your prompt and get the detail that you want, but we'll cover that later. But you certainly can get a lot of description of, you know, images from a web page or anything that's on your screen from this aspect of the Be My Eyes app. And I really do like the description that this app gives. Let's now go to taking a selfie, doing the Alt Control J shortcut to take a picture from the webcam, and let's see what we get there.
9: Alt Control J space picture captured take button to activate press space bar.
7: That actually should have said retake. My speech is cutting off.
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7: That's accept.
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7: Well, there's a lot here.
9: List box photo. One of one. 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To activate, press spacebar.
7: So you notice there was a list of pictures. It said one of one. You can take more than one picture during a session and then to have each or which of those to have described. I'm going to use the accept button here and let's see what happens.
9: Back button. To activate.
7: There we go.
9: A middle-aged man with short hair is smiling at the camera. He is wearing a dark green polo shirt and has white earphones in his ears. The background shows an office setting with a high ceiling and fluorescent lighting. There are several desks with office chairs, a large monitor, and some office supplies. The windows have blinds partially drawn, and there is a framed picture on the wall.
7: Interesting. I didn't know that there was a framed picture on the wall until this described it. Now, this is not the first time I've tried this today. The description is slightly different every time. The description does vary depending on the angle of the camera. So even if you take the same picture twice, you might get a slightly different result. So I'm going to ask it here, and let's see here.
9: Describe the picture on the wall.
7: Describe the picture on the wall.
9: And message enter. Message sent. The picture on the wall is a diamond-shaped piece of art. It appears to have an abstract design with a mix of colors, including red, black, and possibly some white or lighter shades. The details are not very clear due to the distance from the camera.
7: That's phenomenal. So, all right, now let's look at the last task that we can do with Be My Eyes, which is to describe a file. So I'm going to hit the shortcut and escape out of here. Actually, before I do that, I wanted to show you that.
9: Chat with Be My AI list box, your image.
7: There's a list of the current session, the chat list, and you can actually up and down arrow through this.
10: Middle-aged man. You're a middle-aged man with short hair is smiling at the camera. Describe the picture on the wall. Three of four.
7: My question, and
10: the picture on the wall is a diamond-shaped piece of art. It appears to have an abstract design with a mix of colors, including red, black, and possibly some white or lighter shades. The details are not very
7: All right, I just stopped it. You can copy this out. You can review it, read it word by word, any number of things, having access to that description. You can, you know, if you're going to use this on social media, for example, this particular picture, you could get that description. The last task with Be My Eyes, which is to describe a file. So let me hit the gesture.
10: Alt Control K, back button. To activate, press spacebar. File name, open dialog.
7: We're in an open file dialog box that is very similar to every other dialog box we have on Windows. I should be in the last folder that I had selected, which is my Dropbox Pictures folder. So I'm just going to shift tab to my items view.
10: Explorer pane. 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
7: And I'm going to find a file.
10: AMG002, 5 of 37.
7: Okay, it happens not to be described in any meaningful way, so let me just select it and see what happens.
10: Sure. Back button. To activate, press spacebar. Please wait.
7: All right. We wait.
10: A black Labrador puppy with a shiny coat is lying on a brown couch. The puppy has a blue collar with a tag shaped like a bone. Its eyes are white and curious, and its front paws are stretched out in front. In the background, there is a dark brown leather sofa. The puppy is positioned towards the right side of the image, with a lot of white space on the left.
7: Phenomenal. So, of course, you can engineer your follow-up questions to describe it without commentary or be more factual or, you know, give it more character. So there's all sorts of ways to engineer the prompt to get the description you want, but right out of the box, it gives you some great detail. So that's all we're going to show for the Be My Eyes app. All right, now we're going to look at the Aira desktop app on Windows with JAWS. So let's find it here.
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7: The first time you run the desktop app, you will have to give it permissions. Well, first of all, you have to log in. All right, so we're on a web page. I'm going to jump to the end of my web page because the web page mimics the app very closely. So when you first launch the desktop app, you are in the screen where you would be calling a live agent. You can send a file, share your screen, send a text, do all the things that you could do on the phone app in the first screen. So we actually need to go to the second tab, which is the Access AI tab. That's the same as it is on your phone. If you check at the bottom of your phone app, you will have a tab bar, and the second tab on there also is your Access AI app. So it's very, very similar in the way it's laid out. In fact, I think the phone app is built around the same web app, so you're getting the same functionality on multiple devices. All right, so I'm going to jump to the end with Control End.
10: Or tab 4 of 4 button.
7: That said more, 4 of 4.
10: Bank.
7: And I'm going to shift tab one time.
10: Home Aira Explorer Google Chrome dialog. 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
7: There's my Access AI tab. I'm going to accept.
10: Sure. This page is accessing your camera. 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
7: I'm going to be using the same material that I used in the Be My Eyes demonstration, so you can kind of compare. The descriptions do come across differently. I find the Aira descriptions to be a bit more concise, more factual, but, you know, it's a matter of taste, which engine you prefer and how you like your descriptions, and a lot of that can be manipulated with the type of prompts that you engineer. So let's have a look through this app. I'm going to jump to the top.
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7: 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Right, so we have some buttons here. 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We have a bit more control of things to choose than we did with Be My Eyes, but let's see what happens when I open this.
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10: 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A person is seated in a well-lit office space. This setting features a drop ceiling with fluorescent lighting. 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The person is wearing a green collared shirt and has earphones and actions available. Upload a picture button. 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
7: All right, so there's our screen. You'll notice at the top there was a verify with IRA agent button. So if you want to have a human verify the authenticity of the description, you can do that. 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And then down below you have a text box to ask follow-up questions. All right, so let's go back up to the top.
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7: All right, and?
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10: 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A young black Labrador retriever puppy is lying on a brown cushioned surface, possibly a couch or ottoman. 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
7: Now, browse chat history. 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
3: 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And there'll be more from this seminar from the National Federation of the Blind of Arizona on future episodes of Access On. When we come back after the break, we'll get some listener comments.
1: 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Consider designating the NFB as a partial beneficiary of your life insurance, retirement, or in a trust or will. 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
3: 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I did want to briefly follow up on our report last week of problems with Facebook for iOS and comments. We did alert Meta to this issue once we started receiving feedback about it. They were very responsive. They investigated the issue, found a fix, and within about 24 to 36 hours of us reporting this issue, a fix was rolling out. So we appreciate Meta's responsiveness on this one. It was a high-impact bug. Let's go to listener comments now, and we start with Scott Rutkowski, who says, "Hi, Jonathan. I am writing to you as a concerned WhatsApp user to inquire about the recent removal of the link preview feature when pasting a YouTube link into a chat. This change has made it difficult to share videos with friends and family, as the link preview provides valuable context and information about the video for those of us who use VoiceOver. I've reached out to Meta directly about this issue, but their responses have not addressed my concerns. I believe that the link preview feature is a valuable tool for VoiceOver users, and I hope that the NFB can help to restore this valuable feature." Thanks for the feedback, Scott. We'll definitely take that under consideration in our discussions with Meta. And Meta continues to be the focus with this email from South Africa from Johan, who says, "I want to know when all blind people will be able to use the Ray-Ban Meta smart glasses in full throughout the world. I bought the glasses last year in August 2024, but in December I lost the ability to use Meta AI because of their terms and conditions. My money was good enough to buy the glasses, but now I cannot use them and I cannot ask for my money back as there is no communication when I contact Meta." Johan, thank you for this. We'll definitely make some inquiries about this for our friends outside of the United States. I actually got hit by this as well. I purchased the Ray-Ban Meta smart glasses at National Convention in 2024. And at that stage, I was still living in New Zealand. So I went back to New Zealand and I found that if I connected to a United States virtual private network, they worked pretty well. And I was able to use the Meta AI features. I think it's fair to say that was a workaround, but then it stopped and you couldn't work around it anymore. And what was interesting was that when I moved to the United States, it felt like there had been some sort of block placed on my account, because even when I was here, I still wasn't able to use the glasses, and I reset them. I started from scratch, and the only way that I could work around it was to create a completely new Meta account. So it took quite a while to unravel the mystery and get this one sorted out. So it's a fair question. What precisely is it that prevents Meta from extending these features to other markets? We know that the Ray-Ban Meta smart glasses are highly liked, and so this is having a high impact on people who actually did buy them, thought there was a viable way forward, and now it turns out that Meta is clamping down on that. Here's an email from Chris Niesbaum, and he says, "Hi, Jonathan. I'm back again, this time checking in from the Greater Carroll County chapter of the NFB of Maryland, a bit northwest of the Jernigan Institute. First, let me say that it was wonderful to see you and Bonnie at our state convention, and to welcome you in person to the states and to our state. Thanks, Chris. I have a few thoughts to share on some points raised way back in episode 9. First, in your interview with Carl Belanger and Kennedy Zimnick of SENA, one of your colleagues mentioned the fact that one particular braille display is not right for everyone. Like any other product, each piece of access tech has its pros and cons, and each person must test each product to find what works best for them individually. I think this is a point that can't be emphasized enough. And as an AT trainer who does a lot of work with students in public schools, I find it missing from the educational setting. Somehow, a few companies have managed to corner the educational marketplace, and school districts seem to default to certain products without looking into other options, or consulting with folks like you and your team, or even the trainers they have contracted with, to see if something they haven't used in the past would be better for an individual student. Too often I find myself teaching students to use hardware and software, not because it's the best choice for them, but because it's what we have to work with. Frankly, as a trainer who is also blind and familiar with the tech as a day-to-day user, this is quite frustrating for myself and my colleagues, and most importantly, for my students. Most frustrating of all is the fact that the students don't know what's out there unless they are connected with the blind community or listen to Access On, both of which I encourage them to do. Oh, to have district staff that would call or, dare I dream, visit the IBTC. I could go on, but I'll stop here or I'll get myself and others in trouble. Chris, just before I get on to your next point, it's an oldie and not a goodie, this one. It's been around a very long time in access technology, and certain states or procurement entities latch onto a particular product, and it's just what they buy, it's what they're familiar with, maybe they've negotiated a good price, and it isn't about what's best for the individual who wants to use the technology. And that's one of the reasons why the International Braille and Technology Center is so important, because we call it as we see it. We're not trying to sell you anything. We're providing impartial advice, the consumer reports of blindness, if you will. Chris continues, now on to happier things, with apologies in advance for being yet another listener who brings up the Ray-Ban Meta glasses. Like many others, I got them for Christmas and have been experimenting ever since. Though I've done some reading, texting, and recording at home, our state convention was my first chance to really see them in action. I loved being able to explore my hotel room with the glasses on. First, broadly, H-E-Y Meta, what am I looking at? Try not to trigger it there. Then, more specifically, the code word, which button turns the temperature up while looking at the thermostat. Since I've always struggled with camera angle on my phone, one of my favorite features to use in the hotel was the Be My Eyes integration. Finally, something that makes that service hands-free and with an even better fit than the old Ira glasses. As something of an audiophile, I have been impressed from the beginning with the sound quality, incoming and outgoing, of the glasses. Still, my difficulty in playing with them comes when I'm trying to find out what Meta AI can do, because I don't know what prompts to give it. For example, I hear about a lot of blind people who are using it to read menus and concert programs. How does this work? I'm grateful to the lady who provided such a thorough review in episode 9. Now I would like to find some sort of comprehensive guide to or demo of the accessibility features of Meta AI and the best prompts to use to access the information we need. If this is out there, I would love to hear of it. If it's not, perhaps it would be worth considering for a future episode, or even an accessibility boutique. Thank you as always for all you do for our community. I'm so excited to have you on Team NFB. Well, that's kind of you, Chris. Thank you. It's a pleasure to be here. We've been talking with Meta about this. We've had some great dialogue with Meta about the Ray-Ban Meta smart glasses, and Meta's just thrilled that the blind community are adopting the glasses in such large number. I think we will start to see more features that recognize the unique needs of the blind community, including reading documents in full, just performing OCR on them, optical character recognition, without any kind of passing of AI. So that's all being worked on. In the meantime, what I found is if you say to the glasses, read the document in full, it is now tending, more often than not, to perform OCR on that document. So give that a shot and see how it goes. And I think we'll see a lot more from Meta in this area in the coming months. And Lexi writes, I just want to thank you from the bottom of my heart for what you did in the AI engineering webinar. You really rocked my world. I was so amazed and pleased at what all of you guys talked about in the webinar. I can 100% guarantee you that I am registering for every single one of your best webinars. You guys are the best. Well, delighted to hear that, Lexi. Thank you very much. We look forward to you attending future webinars. Lexi says, I had a question regarding how I can use any of the three screen readers, JAWS, NVDA, or Narrator to hook up a Braille display to my Lenovo computer. I have the NLS e-reader. Am I supposed to hook it up via USB, wireless, or can I do them both? Lexi, you should be able to do them both. Both of the NLS e-readers are capable of connecting via Bluetooth and via USB, so it really is a matter of preference. And what I suggest you do is look up the user guide for your particular screen reader that you're wanting to configure it with. It varies a little bit. For example, when you connect via USB, you may find that your Braille display is automatically detected by some of the screen readers that you use, or you may need to go in and configure it. So check the user guide for each one. If you have access to a large language model AI service like ChatGPT, you may be able to get instructions that way as well. But the definitive source would be the user guide for the screen reader in question. If you are looking to connect with JAWS, remember they do have this very handy FS companion, and you can press the JAWS key with the spacebar and F1, and then you'll be taken to FS companion, where you can type a question like, how do I connect my NLS e-reader to my computer and use it as a Braille display with JAWS or whatever, and it should come right up for you. Best of luck. It's certainly worth doing to get your Braille display working with your computer. I'm sure you'll enjoy that. And Thomas Morrissey is writing in. He says, I have an Amazon Fire TV Cube. I enable the Voice View screen reader. It's not perfect, but it mostly gets the job done for most streaming services. However, Netflix only occasionally works. Most of the time, Netflix just seems to ignore the fact that I have VoiceView enabled. No screen reading whatsoever. It seems to be random in this behavior. It has been behaving this way for well over 2 years. I'd say 90% of the time I visit Netflix, there is no screen reading going on. I finally called Netflix customer support. By the way, Netflix is not in the Be My Eyes service directory, and I haven't been able to find a disability or accessibility support desk to call or email. Thankfully, the support person at least knew what a screen reader was. All they could offer was a short-term ephemeral workaround. I had to go to the Fire TV Cube settings, toggle off Voice View, then toggle Voice View back on, then go back to the Fire TV Cube settings, then open my Fire TV Cube item, and force a restart of the Fire TV Cube. Don't do a reset, as that will hose all of your settings, including logins to all of your streaming apps. After that, if I immediately then opened Netflix, it would behave. However, if I then went to any other streaming app, say Prime Video, and then returned to Netflix, it would not be working anymore. The support person said, this is a known problem, and they're working on it. I noted that I've seen this problem for over 2 years, and that seems to indicate they weren't making it much of a priority to fix the problem. As you might expect, I didn't get very far with that line of discussion. I'm curious how pervasive this might be. Is this something any other folks have encountered? I didn't get very far with the customer support person on how to elevate this issue and get some action taken to solve the problem. For what it's worth, all of the other streaming apps I've used on the Fire TV Cube do an okay job of implementing Voice View screen reading. Not perfect, but at least something. I received a follow-up email from Netflix customer support that pointed me at a web page that only said, we work to make sure that Netflix is compatible with most popular screen reader programs for the blind or visually impaired. Screen reader software is not maintained or controlled by Netflix and may stop working with our service unexpectedly. If your screen reader stops working with Netflix, contact Netflix customer support. So this basically says Netflix is not owning the problem. The assertion that the screen reader is somebody else's problem is a lie. It is Netflix's app that is running on the Fire TV Cube. The Netflix app has to take action to realize Voice View capabilities with their app. As best I can tell, I've followed most of what your Cena site offers regarding self-advocacy regarding this issue. What are your thoughts on what more might be done on this? Well, thanks very much for the email. That does sound frustrating. We would be interested to hear whether others are experiencing this issue, because sometimes it can be a bit hardware dependent or something like that, but that doesn't seem like it's likely to be the case in this one. Be in touch if you have any thoughts on this, if you've had difficulties using Netflix on the Fire Cube or similar Amazon devices. accessOn@nfb.org is how you can be in touch to respond to this or any other thing that you've heard on the podcast today, or raise a new tech topic. accessOn@nfb.org. And if you're coming in from a National Federation of the Blind chapter, do let us know which one that is so we can give it a shout out. It sounds like you've done some excellent self-advocacy here, Tom, and I don't have anything specific to suggest other than to say that we can add this to our list of known issues. The more verification that we can get that this is a problem for a good number of people, that will strengthen our case. A reminder that we do have the bug tracker form. You can find that on nfb.org/CENA. That's CENA. And if people report issues like this via that bug tracker, that does help us to keep track of how wide a problem this is and the degree of impact that people perceive a defect to be having. Kendra is writing in with this email. She says, "Hello, Jonathan, and all the folks at Access On. Before I get into the weeds of my email, I absolutely love your podcast. I find it to be very informative. I'm also the president of the Oregon Association of Blind Students, and I'm a member of the NFB of Oregon." Fantastic, Kendra. Good to hear from you. And she continues, "I'm writing because I just had a negative but productive experience with my Meta Ray-Ban glasses. I went to update them using the Meta app, like the glasses themselves instructed me. I'm using VoiceOver on my iPhone 16 Pro with the latest version of iOS 18, and I was attempting to do it manually only to run into a wall. When I went to perform the update with VoiceOver, I could only go into settings, my glasses, the updates, and I could see where to find the update, but when I double-tapped, nothing would happen. I even did research to confirm how to get to the update, and it lined up to that point. I had to call up Ira because I suspected that there was a key part of the update that was totally inaccessible to VoiceOver users. Sure enough, my suspicions were quickly confirmed. I had Ira walk me through the update, which itself was successful with their help. But while I was waiting for it to update, I also did a bit more follow-up research, only to discover that their help page is not supported in the United States. Therefore, it's not possible for any American to get help or leave feedback on this issue. I'm writing to you in hopes that we can find a way for Americans to be able to give them feedback and to have allies to stand up and fix this problem." Kendra, that does sound like a frustrating experience, and I'm not sure what might be going on for you here, because to the best of my knowledge, the help pages are accessible in the United States. So I'm not sure where you might have landed to get that kind of error. One thing you may want to try while this is being worked around, assuming there is still a problem, is you might try turning on screen recognition on your iPhone. This is a handy wee tip, actually. Sometimes there's just one little button in an app that VoiceOver doesn't see, and it's holding things up. And I have found that while it's not at all a good idea to leave screen recognition on permanently, because that can actually degrade the user experience significantly in accessible apps, if you do run into a problem like that, and maybe you're missing an update button or something, sometimes turning on screen recognition and looking for the button again after a couple of seconds so that the phone has performed OCR on the screen is enough to get you back up and running again. But it shouldn't be necessary in an app like this for sure. Kendra continues, "The other thing I wish to update you on is that there was an accessibility report that was posted on Apple Vis. I found the report very informative. The report informed its readers that although Apple provides great quality products, they are not nearly as great about maintaining accessibility in general. They don't listen to customer feedback, treating the blind community like a check-the-box exercise, and they also do not squash the smaller bugs. The other thing is that they are not keeping up with their accessibility standards on all of their products. True, they focus on the iPhones, but they don't put as much focus in on their Mac computers, especially. They also are a bit lacking with their watches and their iPads when it comes to maintaining full accessibility. The Mac, also does not line up with VoiceOver on any of their other devices, making it almost as clunky as the Googleverse that's outside of their search engine. As for the watch, they have problems with their newer voices consistently working, and I have experienced this. As for the iPad, the navigation in some of the apps is not as good as it would be on an iPhone, which I've also experienced firsthand. As for the big updates, I have been an iPhone user since 2012, and I have noticed that the first version update quality has kicked the bucket compared to the first updates in the past. For example, iOS 7 and earlier, the first versions were consistently stable and had very few bugs. Fast forward to iOS

0: because they are traveling down a slippery slope that can open the door to going backwards in our progress that we have spent years of work on up to now. Also, the iOS Netflix app is very inconsistent with accessible updates. I have been a Netflix user of the iOS Netflix app for a while, and I have noticed some updates that are fully accessible, but others are not usable at all because they are not accessible. I more often get the updates that are not accessible. As a result, I find myself spending months at a time unable to use Netflix because of their inaccessible updates. I wish they were more consistent with their app updates so that those who use the app can have a much more normal and enjoyable experience. Thank you for your email, Kendra. I think perceptions do vary widely, which is why the National Federation of the Blind passed a resolution last year on the concept of a defect equity framework, so that we can go to these manufacturers and say, if this bug persists, it would be the equivalent of this happening to a sighted person. And we have seen bugs in various manufacturers' operating systems over the years, where the equivalent would be somebody's screen not working, and no software would survive an hour if it was pushed out and it broke the screen access for sighted people. My perception of the history is a little different from yours. I remember going back to iOS 7 and 8 and operating systems like that, and there were some very serious bugs. I believe it was iOS 8, or it may have been 9, where there was that critical bug where some blind people couldn't even answer a phone call. And you can imagine if you're in a professional setting and you can't answer a call, that's a debilitating bug. So the concept of a defect equity framework is really designed to be helpful to these manufacturers, to help them prioritize those bugs that are of such a show-stopping nature that they need to be addressed immediately. They are mission-critical bugs. I don't recall anything that show-stopping coming out in the more recent major updates to iOS that doesn't at all suggests that there aren't some rough edges. There definitely have been. But I can't recall anything quite that bad. We did go through a period where Braille was breaking regularly. That does also seem to have stabilized a bit. But again, if there's something that you're trying to do with the phone and there is a bug, then the history doesn't really matter. If you can't do what you need to do and it's a critical function, that is really serious. And we need to keep working with the developers to encourage them to address those bugs in a timely manner. Appreciate your thoughts. As we like to do, we're going to conclude with our tech tip here on Access On. This one comes in the form of an answer to a question from a listener.
1: Hello, Jonathan. First of all, I'd like to say that in this space of podcasting, there are many people that do very good podcasts. There's only one difference. You do them much, much, much better. Well done. I would just like to ask for some help. In 2021, you kindly helped me set up iCloud on Windows so I could find it using the TreeView navigation. I was wondering if it's possible to tell me how to do that again, as I'm in the market to buy a new laptop, please. Keep up the wonderful work you do for us. Thank you so, so much. And I hope Bonnie is doing...
0: Thank you very much, Michael, for the kind words. That's Michael Pantelides coming in from Australia, and he is recording on a Zoom H2 Essential. They really have a plethora of Zoom recorders coming out now with voice guidance. They just keep adding to that list, and that's very impressive to see. I think what you might find, Michael, is that now if you install iCloud on that new computer, and good luck with this, nice to have a new gadget, you should just find those things there in the tree view. If you open File Explorer and then you shift tab and you press I for iCloud Drive and maybe another I for iCloud Photos, they should appear for you. However, if that's not the case, or if you want to pin something else to quick access, here's what you do. First of all, you've got to find the folder. And in the case of this one, the iCloud Drive folder is going to be in your user folder. So you may well want to just go to the run dialog and type C:\users\ and press enter. You'll find your users there, including your own username. Go in there and you will find iCloud Drive, as well as other things that you may want to pin to your quick access. So if you find something you want to pin, all you have to do is bring up the context menu. Shift+F10 is the safest way to do that these days, since the application key appears to be going away on some newer computers, and you will find pin to quick access as one of the options there. Choose that, And from then on, you'll be

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2: Flashing Rake and Blaring Radio by Jerry Whittle. Jerry Whittle is a teacher at the National Federation of the Blind's Louisiana Center for the Blind. He is known throughout our organization as an accomplished playwriter, and his students, the Louisiana Center Players, frequently enact one of his compositions at our national convention. Here, Jerry turns from fiction to fact as he writes about the challenge of being a good neighbor. Here is what he has to say. Raking leaves has always been a part of my fall and winter exercise program. When I had some residual vision, I used different techniques from those I use now as a totally blind person. Nevertheless, the exertion and satisfaction for having completed the task remains about the same. I grew up in Clemson, South Carolina, a relatively small college town near the Blue Ridge Mountains, in the northwestern portion of the state. I raked our yard and made extra money working on some neighbors' yards as well. Since I was losing my sight from retinitis pigmentosa, I had problems locating a pile of leaves. RP takes your vision gradually, and it usually robs the field vision. Hence, one might be looking straight ahead and not be able to see a pile of leaves at one's feet or to one side. I easily overcame this nuisance by placing a white towel or t-shirt on the pile. I could pick up bright colors, especially white against a darker background. This made it possible for me to use my feet to feel the leaves and to rake in patterns to the pile with the white object on it. I usually raked a specific region and fanned out after taking the cardinal points in the raking sector. It worked without a hitch. As a young man, I had fairly good vision, but the years have seen my eyesight slowly diminish. A long period of my life passed before I raked leaves again. I went to college in Knoxville, Tennessee, and in Columbia, South Carolina, and I lived in an apartment after obtaining my master's and working on a Ph.D. in English. Then I began teaching Braille in Louisiana, and my wife and I purchased a house with over an acre of land in Ruston, the pine and pin oak capital of America. Leaves abounded and always seemed to blanket my yard. I forgot to mention that I had grown older and not as vigorous as I once was. But the people who lived around me maintained their yards beautifully, and this challenged me to overcome my reluctance to rake again. Our home is nestled between two houses that belong to two men who are retired, and they seem to be obsessed with keeping their yards immaculate. It seems as if they are at their picture windows, and when a leaf falls, they rush out to catch it before it hits the ground. I work late hours, often doing outside activities with the staff and our students as part of their training at the Louisiana Center for the Blind. Even though I work late hours, I make sure that I don't let my yard get too far out of hand because I can sense their expectant eyes watching me for some kind of action. Like most Americans, I bought my rake at Walmart and try to hold up my end of the leaf brigade. Our house is dappled with a variety of trees, long-needle southern pines, some as old as 75 years, and huge in circumference. We also have white oaks and pin oaks and dogwoods and camellias, all of them resplendent with ample branches full of leaves. Once I started raking leaves, I quickly recognized that I would need to find some way to keep my bearings. I often became disoriented in the back 40 and had to use my rake for a white cane and problem solve where my home was in relation to where I ended up. I brought out a loud radio and turned it on, making sure that I picked a channel that would not be too obnoxious to my conservative neighbors. The radio helped tremendously. Then it was a matter of finding my piles as I began to rake. I used my feet to find an abundance of leaves, and I noticed that the leaves would often settle in a straight line. I would rake to the base of a large tree and work the north, south, east, and west sides of the pile, bringing these to the pile at the base of a prominent tree. Sometimes I would use a landmark in my yard, such as brick-lined flower beds or the sidewalk. It was different from using the white towel, but my new methods worked just as well. I also noticed that my fastidious neighbors would walk by often when I was raking and seemed much more animated and friendly, making comments such as, "Boy, the grass is sure green up under all those leaves once you rake the yard." That is amazing how green the grass can be even after nestling so long up under there. I would smile and let them know in no uncertain terms that I would never tolerate those leaves getting ahead of my self-determination to keep a well-raked yard. They walked on, pleased with my ambition and assurances. The truth is, I almost worked myself to death in that fecund yard of mine, but over the years I have held my own. I love the smell of the leaves, especially the camellia leaves, a natural perfume that could never be captured in a bottle. I especially enjoy a cold beverage and a big cigar on my porch after completing portions of the monster. There is something else I have noticed. At 56 years of age, the yard seems a little bigger and the hills seem a little steeper. One of my retired neighbors died recently, and his home was bought by a younger and far less meticulous person. But my other neighbor still walks the road and gives me a hearty greeting when he sees the rake flashing and the radio blaring. I have often thought about hiring my yard raked, but I think the pain and sore muscles will never outweigh his respect and gratitude for my determination to be a good neighbor.
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1: Hello, everyone. This is David Dino Terrace with the Blind Parent Connection. And I am here with my friend and colleague,
2: Anil Lewis.
1: And on this,
2: Two Blind Dads.
1: On Two Blind Dads. And on this episode, we are going to be discussing one of the most important skills and techniques that I know that it's important for me to master, which is travel skills. And Anil, people wonder all the time about blind and sighted people wonder all the time, how do blind people travel and how do blind people get around?
2: Yeah, and that fear is only enhanced when they're talking about, oh my God, and they have to be responsible for kids, children too.
1: Absolutely.
2: So we're going to alleviate all of those fears, answer all those questions, and make everybody feel comfortable with the capacity of blind parents to travel safely and independently with their children. So the first thing we need to do is really start addressing the elephant in the room, right? Everybody's attitudes and perceptions about the capacity of blind parents to safely and independently travel with their children. And some of the interviews that you've had with some of our parents really kind of articulate that really well. I know you had an opportunity to interview Melissa Riccobono, and she talked about her challenges being a blind parent and traveling with her kids.
1: We certainly did. She provides some really great ideas. Let's give that a listen.
3: The biggest challenge for me is society's attitudes when we're out and about traveling.
1: Right.
3: The misconception that my children are taking care of me
1: From
3: the time they were very, very little. I mean, I had Austin as an infant in a cab one time, and the driver said, oh, it is so good you have him. He will take care of you. And, I mean, I know he meant, when I, you know, and I mean, mm-hmm. I took it as, okay, I hope he means when I'm old and gray, you know, but I don't think he did. I mean,
1: No. And
3: I wanted to say to him, he is an infant. I'm taking care of him.
2: So Melissa's points are very well taken, but this next clip from Eric Guillory, I know I can relate to the whole perception of who's the parent and who's the child.
1: Anil, so many times I was with my son who is, when he was younger, maybe 8 or 9 years old, we could be out, we could be at a restaurant, we could be walking at a train station, and they would ask, do you know what he's having, or do you know where you're going?
2: Asking your son this?
1: Asking my son this rather than asking me.
2: Wow.
1: And so certainly my son would say something like, well, I'm really not sure. You should probably ask my dad. And then I'd certainly answer. But the misperceptions and that we need to demystify, and that's why I'm excited to be part of this podcast. Eric does a great job of helping demystify and help understand best about who's really in charge.
4: You hear about situations where little kids, I mean, 3 or 4 years old, you know, they'll be, take your mommy to the cash register or take your daddy to the wherever, you know. And anytime, that never really happened. But I wanted to, when we were going into McDonald's or any place, I wanted to make sure that the proprietors and that the general public knew, not that I'm some big bad dad, but they knew who was the competent one, who was the parent and who was the child.
2: Yes, it's important for the blind parents to also make sure that they're the ones in charge. But it's also important for us as blind parents to educate our kids on how to deal with these public perceptions as well. The story I love to tell is I was walking with my son. He was at that kind of toddler age. I was holding his hand. We were walking through. And I realized just based through his actions that, you know, he's feeling uncomfortable for some reason. And I just stopped and said, hey, man, you know, what's going on? And he looked at me and says, Dad, everybody's looking at us. And I didn't even realize that he was experiencing this as a problem. But, you know, at that particular point, I'm glad that I came up with this solution because it worked really well. But I just looked right back at him and I said, man, with a dad this good looking, people are just going to have to look. And from that point on, he was cool with it. As a matter of fact, when we were in crowded places, I would just, you know, hear him chuckle every now and then. I know there were lots of people looking at us. So it's incumbent upon us as parents to also teach our kids. But in addition to that, we also have to, you know, be creative with respect to how we deal with the challenges that we face. So the next clip from the interview you had with Lisa Maria, I think, really talks about something that's very unique to her, being a mom of 3 kids.
5: I have to say that right now, the toughest thing I deal with is traveling with all three of them, particularly when it's just me. And it's a problem that my sighted husband also has when he's alone with all three of the kids, except he gets to put them in car seats in a car and drive off. If I have all three kids and we're commuting somewhere, you know, two of them are walking, one of them is in a stroller, you know, one of the two who are walking will eventually get tired and want to be in the stroller.
4: Right.
5: So it's just the juggling of the three abilities of the children when commuting.
2: I love the way that she clearly defines that she and her husband both have difficulty, you know, traveling with three kids. That makes sense. And I love the way she points out, oh, well, you know, but he can just put them in the car and drive off. But again, she's very creative. She comes up with a solution so that she can exercise her responsibility as a parent to their three kids.
1: You know what I like about that, Anil, is that, you know, we could either get frustrated or fascinated. And she comes up with solutions rather than saying, it's just too hard, I can't figure it out.
2: Mm-hmm. I think the interview you had with Maurice had a couple of pieces that I think are helpful. When he's talking about how, you know, what we do really impacts the way that our kids perceive us is important. So let's take a listen to that.
6: You want a role model to your children that in the outside world, it's not a horrible, dangerous, awful play. They'll find that out when they get older.
1: Yeah,
6: but it's worth exploring, and it's worth developing the confidence to do that.
1: So fear is real for blind parents and for sighted parents.
2: Yeah, it's just scary to be a parent.
1: What are the fear? False evidence appearing real. False expectations appearing real. Some people just think they can't do it, or it's too hard, or it's too complicated, yeah, or it's too scary. But Neil, we have some Lisa Maria Martinez.
2: Yeah, even though she's a trained O&M instructor, she expresses the fear that she has, you know, traveling with her kids.
5: Now I talk about how much I go out with my kids and I hike, but when I was pregnant with my oldest kid, I worried a lot about traveling with him in a stroller or carrying him in a baby carrier or however I went about. I had a lot of doubt, self-doubt, and lack of confidence around that. And when I had him and I was home for maternity leave, I had this talk with myself. And that talk went something like this. LM, you're an O&M instructor. You know a thing or two about traveling, and you've traveled a lot on your own. What is your problem? Why are you afraid to go out with your kid? And I decided that what I needed to do was just go out and do it. And that's what I tell a lot of my blind parent friends when they have their kids, is even though it might be very terrifying, just do it and take baby steps, you know. So at first I would strap on my baby carrier, you know, put Eric inside and take a walk to the bank or the grocery store or Starbucks. I think we went to Starbucks like every day the first 2 weeks of his life. And then I upgraded to walking with the stroller just around our neighborhood and getting used to working my cane and the stroller in a way that worked for us and just getting comfortable with that. And then I became a pro. But when baby number two came around, then there was the whole issue of how to work with two kids and then with three kids, you know. So it really just became a matter of, you know, kind of squashing down my nerves a bit and just doing it.
2: Yeah, and I love the way that Lisa Maria just openly talks about it. Again, you know, being a trained travel instructor, her same apprehensions. The best way to overcome that fear, is to really get really good training. That's the only way you're going to develop the confidence to really travel safely and independently with not only by yourself, but with your children.
1: It is so essential. And you get so much confidence in other areas of your life when you learn to travel from where you are to where you need to go. If it's to school, if it's to a training program, if it's to a job, if it's to take your kids to the doctors, it's crucial that we know that skill. We know how to use a white cane. We know how to travel with a dog guide. Whatever it is, it's so important. We know how to travel independently.
2: Yeah, I love the way that Louise Walsh actually opens up and talks about her failing when she did not have the proper skills.
1: Yes, that's we've all been there. Let's listen to that.
7: Travel training has been monumental for me. I grew up not using my cane except on, you know, quote, special occasions. when I knew I would be out at night and couldn't see, maybe I could take it out, or maybe I was on a trip and I might take it with me. However, I remember this one night in college, it was dark and I had left the library. I was walking home and I walked a way that I don't usually walk. And I fell down some stairs, and that for me was a wake-up call that, you know, I need to make some changes in my life. Time for me to start using techniques that will actually work for me.
2: Again, I love that Louise shared with us, you know, her particular pitfall. You know, my mom used to always tell me, you know, there's two ways to learn, and I always used to choose the second. So that's true for me, too. So I'm glad she felt comfortable enough sharing.
1: Oh, I know it. My mom would say, "Dave, you're a hand on the burner kind of learner," and I didn't need one of those white canes. I didn't want to be different. I wanted to be like everybody else. And I've done my share of falling off of curbs and steps. And thank God I didn't really get hurt.
2: And luckily, we overcame and we acquired those skills of independent travel. And once you acquire those skills, you know, there's a host of options that you can use to safely transport yourself and your children in any environment. You interviewed Melissa Riccobono, and she gave an overview of a few that she's used successfully.
1: Melissa's a fountain of information and has all kinds of ideas and strategies.
3: We are really lucky to live in a neighborhood where we can walk to many different locations. Mm-hmm. Or there's a free bus called the Baltimore Circulator that stops fairly close to our house, and that goes to many places, but it goes mostly to the harbor and, you know, those places where the aquarium, where the science center, where the children's museum, kind of where all those things are. So we do walk a lot. We take buses once in a while. We also do take Uber and Lyft. And I must say, I think Uber and Lyft are game changers for everybody. I just think being able to track where your driver is, to be able to communicate with your driver if you can't find them, to be able to, you know, quickly get from point A to point B. I mean, if I have to wait more than, you know, I don't know, 5 minutes for a ride, I'm like, oh my gosh, it's such
1: What's
3: a long
1: going on?
3: Time to wait. And it used to be you called a taxi, and if they were there in 15 minutes, you were lucky. It was generally more like 20 minutes to a half an hour sometimes.
1: Exactly.
3: And you could never count on it. And so that has been extremely, extremely helpful. And so we do that. Certainly we fly on airplanes. We've taken the train a few times to Washington, D.C.
1: Very cool.
3: And of course, you know, we fly on airplanes a fair amount because both of our families still live, most of them, in Wisconsin. So we go back and forth a fair amount and, of course, have done other trips.
2: She goes through a host of the new transformative ways of getting around, you know, that ride sharing. That's real. But she didn't, you know, give homage to kind of that fundamental piece of transportation that we've all had to use at one point. That's public transportation. But public transportation is real. And I remember I used to use the bus to take my son from home to daycare. And, you know, you run into a host of different opportunities to test your skill, you know, about being a blind parent, because every day you're potentially running into some new person, a new personality, or someone with an additional misconception that you'd have to deal with, including the bus drivers themselves. But the beauty of it is I think that it really gave me an opportunity to really demonstrate to my son that I was independent, you know, and able to take care of him. And it also fostered a degree of independence with him as well, because in those environments, he learned a skill set that is real helpful for him today, interacting with people of different personality types, being able to catch public transportation when he essentially needs to use it to get where he wants to be. So, you know, I think it was a win-win. Not my choice today, but I'm glad that I was able to actually use public transportation and actually show my son how to use public transportation.
1: It's so interesting that you say that, Anil. And the misconceptions of even from the bus driver. And I can tell you, one of the first times I ever traveled by myself, and it was to travel to work. Now, my orientation and mobility instructor, she had helped me several times do the route, and I even did the route one time with my wife, so I knew how to do it. And then it was Monday morning, it was 6:47, and the bus came, and I said to the bus driver, I said, "Is this the number 26? He said, "Yes, it is." And I stepped on the bus, and he said, Do you know where you're going?"
2: No, sir. I was just standing here in the corner hoping that someone would just give me a destination.
1: Exactly. I know where I'm going. I'm going abroad in market, and I put my money in the changer. And he said, "Are you sure you should be out here by yourself?"
2: Wow.
1: And, you know, that really, you know, as if I wasn't afraid enough. And my dad would say, "Anil, like, it's okay to get butterflies as long as you get them to fly in formation." Right?
2: He must have been an Air Force guy.
1: He was a Navy guy. He was a Navy guy. And so I was already nervous. And just that, like, oh my goodness, like, yeah, I should be out here, sir. It's okay for me to be out here. "Why do you ask?" He said, "Don't you know the general public is crazy?"
2: It wasn't about you at all. Yeah, he was just trying to protect you from society.
1: I said,
2: yeah.
1: "Apparently they are, sir." Apparently they are.
2: But you know, we have, as Melissa's already stated, we have come into a whole new era where there are so many more options out there that allow us to really, you know, get to where we want to get when we want to get there. But I think that the key that some of the people that you interviewed kind of pointed out is, there's a strategy that you can use to really kind of leverage your ability to have responsibility over some aspects of it and partner with others who can provide resources to you. You know, just a collaborative kind of partnership that takes place. I think it's better described by the interview you had with Louise Walsh, and she talks about how building relationships helps her come up with transportation solutions.
8: "The more I do it, the easier it becomes. It might be that there's a playgroup across town that I want to take my preschooler to, and it might not be feasible to take that $40 cab ride in perpetuity every week. But if I commit to doing it that first or second time and use those as opportunities to just meet people, it might be that there's somebody going my direction who I can catch a ride with and for whom I can also maybe offer something in return, like, 'Hey, I can watch your kids sometime, or why don't you all come on over to my place? We can have a play group at my house.'" And that's been a big part of my getting to know people.
2: I think the most important part of what Louise just shared with us is her statement is, you know, she just had to commit to doing it. It's easy to talk yourself out of doing something, but if you commit to doing it and just, you know, committing the resources that are necessary to get it done, as she just described, you'll never know what innovative strategies or opportunities may come out of you just taking that first step. So I think that was very good to share.
1: I love the thought. I read the book a long time ago, "Feel the Fear and Do It Anyway." Sometimes you just got to feel the fear and do it anyway.
2: Mm-hmm. And Terry Rupp, in your interview with her, she also shares some strategies she used to kind of trade off responsibilities.
9: "So I live in the city of Las Vegas, which is not quite a city. We don't have a decent transportation system.
1: No.
9: I also live in the suburbs, which is separated from the rest of the city by about 2 miles of desert. There is no busing. We don't have a bus system that goes to my part of town. If you take paratransit doesn't come to my part of town. So I had to get really creative with transportation. I'm very fortunate now, at this current date, that I have my own parents who live right around the corner and my mother-in-law just moved in with me. So I have drivers who are retired and able to drive me around. We have Lyft, we have Uber. Mm-hmm. My kids ask us anytime when it's just me and we're going somewhere, who's going to drive us? Are you calling a Lyft? Did you schedule the Lyft yet? But I also have a huge network that I've cultivated in the community with the mommy group that I ran, where I used to barter babysitting services. These were other moms who are sighted, who trusted me to watch their kids. In return, they would drive my kids and I to doctor's appointments, to school events, to play dates.
2: So as members of the National Federation of the Blind, we know that we continue to fight for independence for blind individuals, but really the goal is for true interdependence. I mean, those two previous examples show how we have value and we have talent, and we can offer it up and partner with others that have value and talent and work collaboratively toward a solution. I think that Patty Chang probably kind of sums it up really best. It's all about developing a network.
1: We talk about a network, and I love the thought, Anil, that a network can eliminate the legwork, and being plugged into a network of people in the Federation, being plugged into a network of people in our community, being plugged into a network of people in maybe where we worship will really help us to, you know, solve some of the challenges that we may be experiencing.
10: I really had to develop a network of some kind of system so that I could get my kids where they needed to go. So
11: right.
10: Finding a mom who I could either trade babysitting for her driving, or finding a dad that you could, you know, trade. I'm an attorney, so a couple times I traded doing a simple will for somebody for their driving. You know, I mean,
11: wow.
10: If you're creative, you can figure out something that will be valuable to both of you. Obviously, I want the driving, and that's really the only thing I've ever heard my kids complain about, is mom not driving.
2: And it's important to understand that once you build the network, that you have to make sure that as the blind person, that you step up to your responsibilities as well. It's not a matter of being the weaker link in the chain. We have to step up and be actual fully participating members of that network that we've created. And I think that Eric Guillory kind of says it really well. He talks about reciprocity.
1: He does, and he really drives home the point that what gets rewarded gets repeated. And so I think he makes some really good thoughts here. Let's give that a listen.
4: I always encourage folks, whether blind or sighted or any circumstance, to reciprocate. So, for instance, if one of the dads, you know, takes our son home time or two or whatever, it may be that we, you know, bring them something or get them a small Christmas gift or just any different ways to reciprocate with your friends. Don't just assume that, you know, even though they're doing it out of kindness, just for building and maintaining those relationships, you reciprocate that kindness as well. And that makes a huge difference. And also, don't wear out your welcome in terms of even folks who are kind, they have their own lives to lead as well. So having that network upon which you can depend, but also knowing that there are times where you're going to need to pay for rides, whether it's through Uber or Lyft or city bus or taxi.
2: Again, this is another example of the strategies that are used. And these aren't just blind specific. I mean, all of these examples are strategies that all parents use, because there's no person out there that doesn't really build on that team. What is it? It takes a village to raise a child. So it's all about building that village.
1: It is true. And I also believe that as blind parents, we need to identify other solutions that we can utilize to solve our problems. I think we've got some really good ideas on our next clip.
12: So when we had Silas, we lived in Kentucky, Louisville, Kentucky, which does not have the most robust public transit system. It's okay if you live downtown, but beyond that, its service is spotty and slow and not as reliable. And so we, before we moved, we lived in a townhome community that was not anywhere near a bus. And it worked out for us because we had a reader driver that we employed. Mm-hmm. And it's not, I think sometimes people have this perception, I certainly encountered this when I was in the blindness field, you know, in the blind community, that people think it is prohibitively expensive. And what I would say to that is, like with anything, there is an associated cost. But keep in mind that sighted families pay a car payment. Sighted families pay for car insurance, and those things are not cheap.
1: Nope.
12: It, of course, it's dependent on what kind of car you have. Is it paid off? What is your insurance premium? So there is a wide range of costs there. But it's just something to keep in mind that I think we have this perception sometimes that because sighted families don't have to take Lyft or Uber, or they may not use public, they have their own car, they may not use public transportation, that it is more expensive for us. And while that may be true in certain situations, I don't believe that is always true. So for us, we had somebody and we paid them, we had a certain number of guaranteed hours a week. And so we would schedule, okay, it's going to be an errands day. And so, or we have a play date or whatever. And so it was nice. We could keep the car seat in her car, schedule errands, and she would help with the mail and, you know, things like that. So that worked out really well for us. We had a couple while we lived there, a few different people. And what worked for us was posting on our local university job boards online. All of that stuff is electronic now. Most job boards are. So you can post an ad on either your local university, which I highly recommend. Students tend to have flexible hours, and $10 an hour to drive their car around is a pretty good gig for them. And it's consistent if you can guarantee. So that worked out very well for us. Background checks, which you should do, particularly for a driver. You want to make sure that their driving record is clean. All of that can run about $15, $20. You can do a basic one online. I have heard, though I have not done this, that you can go to your local police precinct and get one done for free or really cheap. It might take a little longer, but you can do it that way too. So it's definitely worth the investment. Some people I know, they require less driving time, and so they maybe trade services. So sometimes I know people that have owned a home, they have a garage, and the parking may be limited in the neighborhood, so they let their person who drives for them occasionally use their garage as a parking space, because otherwise
1: Very
12: paying
1: cool.
12: for parking would be more expensive. So there's some different ways to work that out, and that's how we found somebody. Make sure you do a job interview. What we included in ours, we knew she had a good driving record, or both of them had good driving records, and we always had a stack of mail available and worked through reading and made sure that they could read well, because reading is a skill and not everybody has it. We had a trial week too, and so I did a shopping trip with her to see how efficiently we could go through a store together and how we communicate, and that worked out great for us. That was a part of the interview process. So don't just hire the first person that applies. My main advice, do not hire your friends to do that.
1: Why not?
12: Because it can get complicated, but if you're friends first, and then what if there's an issue? What if they feel like they can be late more often because, oh, they're my buddy? They'll, and not that people do that consciously to take advantage, but you tend to expect more grace from your friends than you would from your employer. Right? What if something happens on the job and you need to confront them about it? That can put a strain on friendships. So I just recommend avoiding that at all costs. Find somebody else.
2: That's a very interesting strategy. You know, we can call it the driver reader solution, but I think that it's very important that blind parents do use the resources and talents that they have to come up with those similar solutions to meet the needs that they have for their families. It's interesting that Briley O'Connor is married to Corb O'Connor. They're both blind individuals, blind parents. So they have to come up with those non-visual solutions. It's interesting, though, that some people in society think that it's better for a blind person to be married to a sighted person so that the sighted person can deal with all of the things that the blind person can't. And I think that Eric Guillory kind of puts a kibosh on the perception that the blind parent gets a pass.
4: My wife happens to be sighted, so she does do all of the driving, obviously, in our family for now until the cars, you know, catch up with our aspirations. So she does. However, she's not always available to do that. My parents actually just moved quite literally a mile away from us. It's been a great blessing because they want to be, my dad has just retired, so they want to be near the grandkids, and it's really great. And so they help out with some of that, but again, they're not always available or, you know, either. Sometimes they're involved in other things or out of town or any number of things. And so, and for years, they weren't in town. And so for me, planning how to get to activities, it definitely makes me grateful that I have an organized wife and someone who's keeping track of what's happening when, because then I'm able to say, okay, I'm going to line up this taxi or pay this driver to do this route. And then, okay, so they can get us there, but they can't get us back. So let me arrange something else. And that's really been great. Again, use the power of technology to your advantage to set things up. I'll text a friend and say, hey, I know your son is going to be at soccer practice. Could we possibly get a lift to XYZ, you know, to location when the guys are done? Or if I'm not at that practice, then she'll say, or he'll say, whichever friend I'm texting, oh, you know, one of the dads might say, I'll bring Austin home, or whatever the case is.
1: I love Eric's perspective. He doesn't get a pass. He, even though there are rides available, and he still had to have a plan B and have some other solutions. And that makes me think of, Anil, you know, about just a great mentor of mine, Joe Ruffalo, who's been a longtime Federationist and president of the NFB of New Jersey for many years. And he told me, David, congratulations. I hear you're getting married. I said, yes, I am, Joe. Marianne and I are getting married. He goes, David, I want to remind you of something. And I said, what's that? He said, Mary Ann is your wife. Mm-hmm. She is not your taxi driver.
2: Yeah.
1: She is your wife. She is not the cook.
2: Yeah.
1: She is your wife. She is not the accountant. You have responsibilities here as well.
2: Yeah.
1: And so just as, you know, that was just some great advice, some friendly advice, and really framed this well for me that, wow, okay, so just because she's sighted and she can drive doesn't mean she gets all those other responsibilities.
2: Yeah, that's true. Responsibility is key, and sharing that responsibility between parents regardless, blindsided, it's important to being parents. This is me, the single dad, talking about that, but I recognize how important that is. But speaking of responsibility, you know, things have changed since we were little kids. The responsibility has grown. Back in the day when we would travel as kids, they just throw us in the car and hit the gas pedal. Right now, you got seat belts and car seats, and that adds a whole different dynamic to traveling with your kids when you're a blind parent.
1: It sure does. And we have to consider, you know, 5-point car seats and booster seats and buses and Ubers and trains and all these different options and need to be prepared to handle those things.
2: Yeah, but that dynamic of the car seat, that's unique to me. So I was very happy to hear the piece from Jennifer that talks about car seats.
11: You know, one of the biggest things that I have had to deal with is having to transport my kids in vehicles and install and uninstall car seats. Car seat safety is very important to me, and I keep my kids in the safest possible car seat for as long as possible. And so having 3 children in car seats and only having 2 hands, it's very difficult to, you know, to have to carry the car seats and install them all and get the kids all buckled in and, you know, all that. And it just, it can be frustrating sometimes if we're taking an Uber or a Lyft from
10: yeah.
11: point A to point B. But when car seats are necessary, it's just a matter of, you know, my 2 older ones are old enough now to help a little bit. My oldest is in the booster and she can carry her own. But there was a time for a short period of time when all 3 of them were in 5-point harness car seats. And
10: wow, yeah.
11: so basically, I would put the youngest one in first because the 2 older ones were old enough to understand stay put, don't move. Whereas the youngest, you know, she was
10: sure.
11: a baby, and, you know, I just put her in first and then I'd get the other 2 taken care of.
2: So that car seat dynamic, it's not a little thing to be taken into consideration. And the complications, even enhanced with the new transformative ways we get around today, it'd be different if you could just leave your car seat in the vehicle. But blind persons using taxis, Ubers, Lyft, et cetera, they can't just leave the car seat in that vehicle. So they have to come up with creative ways of what to do and how to store that car seat. And I love the way that Stacy Cervenka really describes the different ways that she's dealt with, what do I do with this car seat?
13: The difficult thing about being a blind parent is if you take an Uber somewhere, like to the mall, when you get out at the mall, you then have to schlep the car seat around.
14: And yeah, so that stays with you. Yep.
13: Light a car seat as possible. So when one thing that we've learned to do is to ask at mall security or customer service or the ticket counter or the front desk if they would mind holding the car seat while we walk around, and then I wear a front carrier and put Josephine in it so I don't have to walk around with the car seat. So our strategy for that is we find the lightest, most portable car seats and booster seats we can. And then when we get to a location, often we will ask them, and we've never been turned down. I have heard of some blind parents who have been told no. And in that situation, I would probably ask to speak to a manager or supervisor, and I would use the term reasonable accommodation. But we do. Like when we go to the zoo, we ask at the ticket window, we say, hey, would you guys mind holding our car seat in the ticket booth? And they always say yes. With the kids' museum, there's an area to do that. I mean, we've Fairy Tale Town, Thunderland, Sacramento Zoo, we've never been told no. At the mall, again, there's usually, you know, if there's not a security desk that you're aware of, you could just ask at a store, like buy something at the first store you come to and be like, hey, by the way, would you guys mind holding our car seat and we'll come back for it? And people have always completely understood because it's obvious that the car seat is big and bulky and they can tell that we're struggling. So, I mean, they're happy to help.
1: We've been discussing some high-tech options, traveling with Uber and Lyft and public transportation. But Anil, what about a low-tech option like our 2 feet?
2: That's very low-tech, but it's definitely a viable way of getting around. Even in talking about walking, we have to make sure that we use simple strategies to make sure our kids, when they're traveling with us, are safe and that we are able to get to where we need to get to without any real complication. I think Melissa talks about some simple strategies that she's used when walking with her children.
15: So the wagon was great because that's made to be pulled behind you. We also used a stroller, and we always pulled our stroller in behind us instead of pushing it because, of course, we wanted to make sure that my guide dog or the cane came to the streets first or to any obstacle first. You know, I would much rather, if I'm going to run into anything, I would have much rather had myself run into it before we had the baby run into it.
1: I appreciate all those ideas from Melissa. Some people like strollers and some people like wagons. But then, Anil, some people don't really want to use that option. And I think Stacy's really comes up with some really good ideas on what can you do if you don't want to pull a stroller.
13: A lot of blind parents like to use strollers and pull them behind them while they're using their white cane or their guide dog so that you can detect obstacles with your cane or your dog in advance. However, you know, I don't use strollers as much. I tend to prefer baby carriers. I really like the Mobi wrap, which I use to wear my kids when they're young on my front. And I believe it works for kids up to 35 pounds. And so I still use it with Josephine, and she's a year and a half. And then my husband really likes the Beko Butterfly, and then we also got the Lilla Baby Toddler. And so using baby carriers has kind of been the most efficient for us because it leaves our hands free, and we kind of find it more aerodynamic and just easier. I would, you know, when Josephine was first born, the first maybe 8 months of her life, almost every day I would put Josephine on my front, I would put the diaper bag on my back, and I go for long walks, and it was just very simple. Like I didn't have anything in my hands other than my cane. I wasn't pulling anything, so I really enjoyed that. There are also little things. Once your kids start walking, there are little harnesses you can get at Target where they are shaped like an animal, and the animal's tail is kind of a long leash that the parent can carry. Leo had a monkey, so he wore a little monkey backpack, and we would hold on to the monkey tail. And so that meant that he could walk, and he could, you know, stop and pick flowers or pick up a rock. And, you know, he didn't have to hold our hand, but at the same point, he could only go as far away as the leash.
2: So again, Stacy is a wealth of information with all the different names and models and stuff that, again, it's important to understand that these tools are the same tools that sighted parents use. We just use different techniques and strategies to take advantage of them. But even beyond all that, there's just such a simple way of traveling that should not be lost to man. And that sharing moment of walking hand in hand with your child cannot be substituted. And I love the way that Maurice Perret puts it in perspective when he talks about walking with his son.
6: I have very fond memories of my son, 2-3 years old, just learning to walk. And we loved going for walks together. And so in order to know where he was, keep track of him, keep him out of traffic, you know, I would hold his hand, and so I would hold his right hand because with my right hand I'm using my cane, and because a 2 or 3 year old child, you know, they really idolize their parents. They try to model their parents. Dad used a cane, so my son also thought he should use a cane. But since I was holding his right hand, he held the cane in his left hand. Best cane travel you've ever seen. Now, my son is sighted, doesn't need to use a cane, but he was modeling his father. To this day, I think maybe I was responsible for him being left-handed because he was holding his cane in his left hand.
1: I just love listening to Maurice share the story and just the time he spent with his son just walking hand in hand. I know I heard this poem a long time ago. Only one life that soon is past. Only what's done with love will last. And those walks, just walking to the bus or to school or wherever, and just being together as father and son, mother and daughter, is just so important. And it just is a constant reminder that, you know, we can live the life that we want as long as we surround ourselves with the right people and the right love and the right encouragement. We can do anything we want.
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1: Hello, everyone. This is David Dino Taris, and I'm here with my friend and colleague,
2: Anil Lewis.
1: And
2: we're just two blind dads.
1: Just two blind dads sharing advice and trying to help other people. This is the Blind Parents Connection, and this is brought to you by the National Federation of the Blind with support from the Gibney Foundation.
2: Thank you, Gibney Foundation.
1: We're very grateful. Today, we're going to be talking about a really important topic, Anil, things that...
2: They're all important.
1: Well, they are important, but this is really important.
2: Okay.
1: And something that people are always worrying about, and sometimes they're asking about, and sometimes they don't ask about, and which I think is even more dangerous, is how do blind parents watch their kids outside?
2: Ooh, I can see that. How do blind parents watch? Yeah, I can see how people are really afraid of blind parents watching their kids. And that's really kind of foundational as to some of the discrimination that we face. A lot of people superimpose that sight is essential for us to be good parents, especially in an outside environment. I can understand why people would think that. But we're going to dispel a lot of the misconceptions and answer a lot of the questions as to how blind parents can do that safely and successfully.
1: Keeping track of your children outside, it's something that I know a lot of blind parents want to know, some expecting parents want to know, and even some professionals are out there who, you know, are wondering that question. So we've got some great ideas and some strategies, and we're excited to bring them to you.
2: Let's start with the fact that people need to understand that some of the stuff we're going to share here is not just specific to blind parents, and I think that's going to be helpful for people to understand that the tools and strategies we use are probably tools and strategies that every parent would want to use. But let's start with that first problem that every parent has when you're talking about letting your child go out into the world, sometimes alone, that fear or that worry about, you know, the unexpected or unanticipated. And I think Lakeisha starts us off by talking about that in a way that gets everybody to understand it.
3: Playing outside was something that I was worried about because I've never, being a mom, I never had to take a kid outside to play. And so it was a lot of, I got a lot of advice from veteran moms and dads to help me and my boyfriend figure out how to safely have our son play, because we want him to go outside and play. We just want him to be safe while doing it. And so far it's been really good. We all had to get used to the backpack leash, including my son. It was something different, but it's working out great, and he loves outside. He never wants to go inside, so I guess we're doing a good job with that.
2: Again, that's one of those things that I think every parent is concerned about, that worry about your kids outside and making sure that they're going to be safe, because the world outside is much more unpredictable than inside your home.
1: It's real easy or easier to, you know, stay home with your kids, but certainly it's a big world out there, and we need to help them to be comfortable and

0: blind people being parents, especially in the outside environment, are legitimate in those instances where individuals don't really have the skills, you know, to parent non-visually. And I think the statement from Louise really puts things in perspective with respect to the value of sight and parenting and some alternatives you can use when sight is not really your best option.
1: It's a great point. Let's give that a listen.
2: At the beginning of my parenting, I had a little more vision than I have now, and I tried to use that remaining vision to watch this little girl, and I pretty soon found that that wasn't quite cutting it. She was getting faster, and I just had to look at what tools would there be available to me to be able to monitor her better. And I saw that other parents had bells on their children's school on their shoes.
3: Yep.
2: And so I experimented with a few ways to put them on. I used zip ties, I used pacifier clips, and bell bracelets, and things like that. I tried some different ways, and I used all of them at different times. And as I did that, I found that the non-visual techniques were really working out for me. Even though I had that bit of remaining vision, it was a turning point for me in learning to be a better parent. And I found I was able to keep track of her much better as she got faster.
1: Anil, I love the term that Louise used. And it was a turning point.
0: Mm-hmm.
1: And we've all had turning points. I know as an individual growing up with retinitis pigmentosa and wanting to, you know, hang on and utilize as much vision as I could, and that's fine. But then you get to a point where you say, this isn't the most efficient way for me to successfully manage or handle this task or responsibility. And so we all have these turning points. How are we gonna successfully handle this?
0: Yeah, I think her statement is very powerful simply because, you know, society wants to make us think that sight is necessary and essential. And if she would have just, you know, acquiesced and continued to try to use sight to be a good parent, she never would have learned those non-visual skills to be a good parent. And the extension of that is once you acquire those non-visual skills, then you can parent like any other parent. I mean, we may be overemphasizing this, but it's really true. And I think this next clip from Micah demonstrates how, in context, it really is just that simple.
4: Generally, infants are pretty loud, right? Like they're just not quiet beings. And so that's helpful in and of itself. And a lot of times infants, especially if they're your own, this may be a little different for babysitters, but if they're your own infants, they like you still and they want to be around you. So they're not usually too far away. So those two things are helpful.
0: Yeah. And that only works, of course, if your kids like you. So hopefully one of the keys that you want to do as a parent, blind or otherwise, is that you want your kids to like you. Again, we don't want to oversimplify this as though blindness is inconsequential. There are some alternative skills that are necessary and beneficial for blind parents to learn in order to successfully be good blind parents. And one of the things that we saw in a lot of the interviews that you conducted, David, were the use of bells.
1: I know we used bells with all three of our kids. And, I remember when my son was around two, he started figuring out ways to try to get those bells off his shoes. The bells helped everyone, Anil. We lived in a three-level house. There was a little basement that was the playroom, and then the first floor and the bedrooms were upstairs. And even when I wasn't home, my wife would still have the shoes on our kids, and she would know where they are, and she would always know what they were doing, and always know. So bells would just help sighted and blind alike. So it's just I love the thought, access equals success. It helps everyone access information where our kids are. And Melissa Riccobono, she and her husband Mark are great fans of bells, and how she shares how they've used those to help keep track of their kids in all different settings.
5: When they were little, we were huge fans of bells on their shoes. And we went to playgrounds and things, and we had parents and grandparents saying, oh my gosh, what a great idea that is. You don't have to be line of sight, but you can still tell where your child is.

0: is. Maybe I need to get bells for my child.
1: Yep.
2: Yep, as she stated, she highlights how it's not just the tool that blind guys use to be good parents. Let's hear what Stacy says about bells.
3: So when our children are too young to respond reliably, we do put bells on their shoes. We have found that the best way to secure them is to buy little bells from a craft store, and then we secure them to their shoes or the belt loops in their pants with what are called snap swivels from a fishing bait and tackle shop. My husband loves to fish, and if you go to just a bait and tackle shop, it's really inexpensive and really easy to buy snap swivels, and you can just attach them to the bells. And the great thing about this is you can easily attach and detach the bells whenever you want, but your child won't have the fine motor skills to do it. So your child can't take off the bells accidentally, but you can anytime you need to.
2: Good information as well. And we have another example of how bells were used from Patty.
4: Well, I think one of the biggest ones is keeping track of your children before they're old enough to answer, because you want to know where they are. So we used fishing line and bells, like a little, almost like a jingle bell you'd use maybe on a Christmas tree. We bought a bunch of them. And we sewed them to their shoes, and they were taught to leave their shoes on if they were, you know, around mom in particular, and mostly around dad. But he's a little bit less strict about it than I was. And that let me know where they were, and it also let me know when they were in trouble, because if they were in trouble, they would go hide and not make any noise, or they'd take their shoes off, just like any other kid. You know, you don't see them for a while. You might want to go check on them.
5: And Neil, isn't it really interesting? There's high tech and there's low tech, and there's different ways to attach bells to shoes with snap swivels or fishing line. But at the end of the day, they both talk about the importance of when their child's able to communicate. And that's really, you know, something that I always, you know, stressed with my kids. And when I called their name, I never wanted a what. I always wanted a yes, Dad. I always wanted a yes, Dad. So I knew that they were engaged.
2: Yeah, I think that the key part of what Patty's talking about here is she keeps things in perspective. You know, we're not advocating that bells be used until these young people become young adults, but it's an age appropriate. And I think that when she says when they're young enough, you know, so they're unable to answer, it really is a nice tool, you know, until you can get them to recognize that they have a responsibility to be responsive when you call. So I love the way she put that in perspective here. And again, just like many of the examples that we're sharing, it's all about the evolution of that relationship between you and your child, where you learn more about them and they learn more about you and learn the expectations and meet those expectations. And I think the next clip from Lisa Maria shows yet another way that bells are being used.
6: I've used bells with my kids, these really cool, well, I like them. They're the strap of bells that can go on an ankle or a wrist, and I purchased them through Lakeshore and in the music section, and all of my kids have worn them.
5: Very cool.
2: Yeah, it's kind of cute. Lisa Maria has multiple kids, too, and using the bell intervention. I think this next clip from Louise shows a piece that maybe Lisa Maria could have benefited from. She has different sounds for each of her kids.
5: That's right. Let's listen.
7: My oldest two are 2 years apart, exactly, and I had a very fast three-year-old and a getting mobile one-year-old, and at a certain point, I had different size bells on each of them to try and keep track of them.
5: I hope they make nice music together when they're playing, Neil.
2: And that would be cute. I guess you can tell the mood then based on what the music sounds like when your kids are playing. Really interesting. I never thought about that, but of course I've only had the one son. Maybe I should have put bells, different tone bells on each foot. Then I would have been able to tell whether it was right foot or left foot. Anyway, that was really cute. Briley, of course, you know, it's kind of a mainstay of information from the podcast. And she, again, in her usual way, puts bells in a different perspective.
8: So when they're younger, especially before they're verbal, there's a couple of methods. One is to have the child wear something that can make noise. So like we have a set of Velcro bells that you can Velcro around their shoe or their ankle or around the belt buckle, a belt loop in the back of their pants, so they are less inclined to pull it off. So that is an effective way, especially in very noisy areas. also when they're really little, you just end up staying closer to them. So you play on the monkey bars with them. You climb in the climbing structure with them, which is a great way to bond with them anyway. It also has the advantage of you learning, okay, are they going to be the type of child that is a runner? Or what kinds of things do they enjoy doing? What are their patterns of behavior? Which, when they're your own child, you're going to know that.
2: See, there, I love the way she lays out that, you know, bells are really good, especially for pre-verbal. But then it's up to the parent to start developing that relationship with their child by playing with them, actively engaging with them, and getting to know what type of child their child is. And then employing those strategies that are going to allow you to make sure that they're safe in those outdoor environments. So it's really good kind of spectrum around getting used to and comfortable with interacting with your child outdoors.
5: Anil, and I just continue to hear the message being reinforced that trust and freedom and communication are just so important. And Briley continues, as you know, her kids get older, you know, the ability to give them just a little more autonomy. It's really interesting. She's a really amazing mom. Let's give that piece a listen.
8: If, you know, I'm sitting on a bench, because now that he's older, I do try to give him a little bit more of autonomy in those places. And what kids really want is independence. And so I've found that he realizes that, okay, mommy's trusting me to do this. So he doesn't really push that much. I recognize that some kids will and other kids won't, and so everyone's going to have different challenges. But for us, that has worked really well because he enjoys that. He enjoys being able to make his own friends and try new things. And he knows that if he pushes it too much, that freedom will be taken from him. So that has worked well for us.
2: Again, another example of just pure parenting. You're setting a structure for your child to operate within, and just being children, they're always going to push their boundaries. You want them to hopefully do that so that you can learn, you know, so they can learn from you as they grow up what's right, what's wrong. And so setting those particular boundaries are important.
5: Anil, it's communication, right? Communication, coordination, collaboration, those C's. And our next clip is Hilda Nino Hernandez. And she is, she's from Texas, and she talks just a lot about the importance of, you know, how she communicates with her daughter inside and outside.
1: We have a very big backyard. It's not that big, but to us it's huge. We have a trampoline, and Haley loves to go outside, but we're always communicating. I guess that's something we like to do. It's always, what are you doing? That's, I guess, one of the first things she learned how to say, because I'm always asking her, Haley, what are you doing? We like going to playgrounds around town. There is one close by that is enclosed and has many sensory activities. So that's what we enjoy doing.
2: I agree. Communication is important. And in doing that as a skill to keep track of your kids, you're actually helping their communication skill set. So another peripheral benefit to being a blind parent. So all of you out there, sighted parents out there, take note of all these tools and strategies you're using to be good parents, and you can become better parents too. I also noticed that in your interview clips that there was another strategy that was used outside of bells that a lot of the blind parents kind of talked about.
5: Absolutely, Anil. And it's not something that was around when I had little tiny kids, but the theme of backpack leashes kept coming up. And it's just a good way for parents to, you know, a fun way for parents to keep track of kids. And, you know, kids love backpacks too. So let's give that a listen.
9: Austin was a very curious kid. He was the kid that ran a lot and, you know, those types of things. So we actually used a child leash for him. It was a monkey backpack. And
10: right.
9: The tail of the monkey was
10: the
9: leash.
10: Yep, was the leash.
9: He loved it. He would, you know, it was his ooh-ooh-ah-ah. I think we had another name for it at some point. I don't remember what it was now. But, you know, he it was fine. That was just how. And we put it on him, started putting it on him when he was crawling. Not a lot, but just so he kind of got that feeling of, okay,
10: yep.
9: This sometimes is going to be on my back, and mom or dad's going to be following behind me. But it was great because it gave him a little bit more freedom to run ahead, but yet he was safe.
2: So, and again, you know, we have to be very careful not to get our listeners to think that all of these tools are necessary and essential. These are just different tools and strategies that parents can choose to use or not to use in order to make sure that they can be responsible parents to their children.
6: We've tried the backpack with a leash, and that sort of works for my kids and me, not in every situation. And, you know, as they get older, it does get easier. And right now, you know, our oldest doesn't wear them. He's almost eight. And so, you know, he's really good at making sure he and right now our 4-year-old is kind of transitioning out of the bells himself. Mm-hmm. Yeah. Yeah.
5: So, Anil, like you were saying, some people like to use bells and some people like to use leashes. And Dr. Eddie Bell, he really shares what I believe is probably the oldest strategy for staying connected with your children.
10: We didn't, generally, we didn't do one of those kid leashes so much, but what we did do, and I think is an important thing to do, is you teach children from very, very young to you know, mind their parents and, you know, to hold your hand. My youngest daughter is now 15 years old, and wherever we're walking, she always insists on holding my hand. And it's not because she's guiding me or protecting me, but from the time she could walk, we've held her hand when we're walking out in public, and so it's so ingrained in her that she doesn't like to walk anywhere with us if she's not holding on to one of our hands. It's just you know. So when they were little at the park or at the beach or anywhere else, it was hold my hand, and they understood if you don't hold my hand, then I'm going to pick you up or we're not going to go because I'm not going to let you run around in a parking lot or somewhere where you can get hurt. So you're going to hold my hand and.
2: Yep, I agree with you. One of the oldest techniques and probably still one of the most loving techniques of making sure your child doesn't, you know, run around, as Eddie says.
5: And then, Anil, we move to Patty Chang, and she talks about using bells and then the importance of just communicating with your kids as they get older.
4: They didn't get the bells off until they consistently answered me if I was calling for them. And they had a spear of how far they could go, which I think is probably smaller than most people use. I probably let them go every 30 or 40 feet, you know, far enough so you could hear them.
11: Right.
4: But not far enough so that you'd lose track of where your kid was.
2: And my strategy as a parent was fairly similar. My son Amari knew not to go beyond line of sight, meaning not my sight, but if he couldn't see me, he knew he was not in the place that he was supposed to be.
5: Uh-huh.
2: And, you know, growing up, I taught him that when I called his name, it wasn't just a matter of just answering it. He had to come to where I am, you know. So I remember one day we were out at a park with a friend of mine. She sighted and her daughter, Anita, also sighted. And the kids went off playing somewhere and Amari following the rules that were set for him. You know, when we realized that they'd been gone for a while, I said, Amari. And he came to me, and Karen's looking around for her daughter, saying, I don't see Anita. I don't see her. Where is she? Anita, and she kept calling nothing. I said, Amari, do you know where Anita is? He said, yes. I said, will you go get her? And he went and got her and brought her back. And she's like, well, why can't Anita do that? Well, it's all about the parenting. You know, we set those expectations for the kids. We show them the rules and the boundaries in which they're supposed to operate, and we hold them accountable to do so. So it was interesting that she thought that it had been beneficial if she was implementing the same strategies that I, as a blind parent, was using for my son.
5: Train them up, right?
2: Yeah, yeah.
5: And Anil, then Stacy Cervanka, she also reinforces the importance of communicating and having consequences if her kids don't.
12: Once your kid is, you know, maybe about the age of 3 or 4, depending on your child, Greg and I tend to have a more free-range style of parenting. And we have really ingrained in our kids that when we call their name, they need to answer. If we're at the park and I say, Leo, he knows he needs to answer. And sometimes he may not hear, and I may need to call his name like 1 or 2 more times. But as long as when he hears his name, he answers, I know that he's fine. If he does not answer, then we're leaving the park because he's not being safe, and we can't stay at the park if he's not safe. So we kind of frame it at a very young age we taught him that when we call you or when we tell you you need to come to us, you need to do that. And that was hard. That was a really hard thing to get him to do. It took time, but it was worth it.
2: Yeah, and that's important to understand parenting. It's not simple. It takes something that takes practice and consistency. But sometimes it can be fun. I'll always remember when Mark and Melissa Riccobono's daughter Ariana was younger, one of the little call and response they had for her to make sure she was okay, they would just say, "Ariana," and she'd just reply, "I'm right here." So it was really cute to see that back and forth as she was growing older.
5: Coming up with little games or strategies just to make it fun, and it's not a disciplinary matter, or it's not a restriction. It's just a way that everyone knows where everyone is, and that's safe and fun. Mm-hmm. And you know, in our next clip, Eddie Bell, you know, he talks just about the importance of just checking in. And this isn't a blindness technique. This is a technique that every parent and their child can use.
10: And I think as they got older and as they started going to the beach and stuff, one of the things my wife really taught them was check in. You know, if we're at a kid's birthday party and all the kids are running around and going up the jumpies and the slides and all that, you know, every 10 minutes or so, come and, you know, just let me know you're okay. Let me know you're not hurt. So, you know, if it's been 20 minutes and you haven't heard from your kid, then you better go looking for them and find out, make sure they're okay. So it was really cute because when they were little, you know, they understood that. And so they'd be running and jumping and playing around, and they would just come run over and, like, slap their hands on our thighs, like, "I'm here," and then they'd run off again, you know. But it was just that checking in with each other, kind of let them know we were there.
5: Anil, I remember one day we were at the pool, and my kids were, well, I don't know, 8, 6, and 4, and we were outside playing, and my wife, that was the deal. Just come in and check in with us every few minutes so we know where you are. And so David was 8 years old, and he didn't come around for 25 minutes or so. Mm-hmm. And I started getting a little nervous, and then finally he came over, and I said, "David," I said, "you know, you were supposed to come over a little sooner." He said, "Dad, I was very busy playing." So playing is busy work. And
2: he growed up just like me.
5: Right?
2: That's your son being you, David.
5: Oh, goodness.
2: Very busy.
5: Very busy, very
2: good,
5: busy.
2: Good, good, good. And, you know, so far we've talked about having environments where your kids are out there and you're out there with them. But one of the scariest things I remember is when I started letting my son go to play over his friend's house. Ooh. Without my supervision. So leaving that door and having that door closed is just an anxiety that I can still feel even reflecting on it now. And Micah shares a little bit of her story about her kids going to play over someone else's house.
11: Right now, he's at a point where he can go to his friends' houses in the neighborhood. He's got a couple of friends, and we know where their houses are. We've walked those routes. You know, I know exactly where they are, so he's got some freedom to go there. He can, you know, ride his bike and say, "Hey, Mom, I'm going to be here," and I know where he's going to be or where he better be, or, you know, or there will be some consequences. So that's where we're at with him.
5: Consequences, right, Anil?
2: Absolutely. Absolutely. I love what she says. He better be there.
5: He better be. Sometimes some of the parents really made me scared. You know, "Oh, yes, I'll sit up straight, and you better be where you're supposed to be."
2: Yeah. Yeah. The extension of that, though, okay, it's one thing going over to a friend's house, and I remember that, and I would always have Amari to call once he got there to make sure he made it okay, and to call me when he was getting ready to leave and come back to monitor them. But once your children get to the age of driving, that's a whole different space.
5: Oh, it is. I remember telling my son, "Now, you remember speed thrills and kills," right? And then Adele Moville, he talks about, you know, when his son was just learning to drive and maybe wasn't being truthful with dad.
13: My kids really realized that sometimes they couldn't get away with a lot of things with me. For instance, our son was learning to drive, and that was a challenge in itself because he was 15, 16, and, you know, I thought, "Oh, that's a blessing that he can drive," because where we were, there was no transportation, no public transportation. Well, it was also, along with the blessing, it was also a challenge. Because sometimes he would say, "I need to go do something," and he'd end up going further than he was supposed to.
5: Mm-hmm.
13: one morning I remember I was getting ready to go to school, and I told my younger son, I said, tell me how many miles a truck has on it. Because my oldest son was going to stay home that day. I don't remember what was going on. So in the evening, we come back, and I checked the mileage on it. And I said, Adrian, where did you go today? Oh, nowhere. I said, well, how about did you move the truck? Well, he says, I did drive it around the tree a little bit, around the driveway here, practicing. And I said, 15 miles worth?
5: It's a lot of circles.
13: Yeah, a lot of circles. And he said, well, Dad, I really went. Then he told me where he had been then.
5: Try to pull a fast one on your old dad.
2: You got to love it, though. You know, the kids are going to test the boundaries. You have to be a smart parent. You can't just be sitting there like a bump on a log. Those kids, man, I love it.
5: You know, but Delmo, he must have been a Ronald Reagan fan. He was a trust but verify.
2: There you go.
5: He trusted his son, but he verified.
2: Yeah, and I hope that the younger brother didn't get outed. I hope the older brother didn't find out that it was a co-conspirator.
5: Some retaliation.
2: Yeah, exactly.
5: It'd be a bad scene, scene.
2: But you know, that's you have to be a smart parent. Some parents strive for other solutions to keep up with their kids, whether they're reasonable or unreasonable, we'll let you decide. Here's Hilda talking about a suggestion that her husband was trying to put into place.
14: The key is the communication between the parent and the child. I guess the child needs to always get used to reporting to the parent where they're at. Obviously, we try to help ourselves by putting bills on the child. And my husband is very high-tech, so he's looking for a device that might have some GPS location on her, but I told him not to spend so much money on that right now because she's going to throw it somewhere. So I use more low-tech items like the bells or just communicating with her.
2: Yeah, and again, the key of that communication, and I think that getting the kids to understand why you're doing it is probably the most important strategy to use, because once they understand it, then it's not a matter of them being rebellious. They're doing it because they recognize that it's to their benefit and for their safety.
5: And Lisa Maria Martinez, I think, does a real good job of explaining that to us.
15: From day one, with all three of my children, whether they understand it or not, I always tell my kids that safety is important. With my oldest kid, he was an extremely articulate, bright child and understood quite a lot very young. And I started telling him, hey, Eric, you know, mommy puts these bells on your ankle so I can hear you when you're walking around. And from day one, whenever we go out and about, whether it's with mom who can't see or dad who can see or anybody else, if someone says, hey, Eric, where are you? He needs to respond. And that's the rule for all three of our children. And if they don't respond, the consequence is, for instance, if we're at the park, we go home. And for the most part, the kids understand how very important it is to let mom or any adult know that, you know, where they are. And for me, and my partner who can see, I didn't want the children to treat me differently or act differently with mom because she's blind. So it's the rule with any adult, you know, you say, here I am, whenever someone calls your name. And even our baby girl, who's two, is getting pretty good at you know, making a noise when you call out her name. So we just really stress communication and consequences, and we just stress the safety of it with our kids.
2: There you go. Communication, consequences, and safety. Three important factors not related to blindness, and the skills that are used, the tools that are used to make this happen are not specifically non-visual. They're just really just core to being a parent.
5: Anil, and, you know, our kids are a little older than Lisa Maria's kids or Hilda's children, But communication, it really is the key. And my wife, who is just an amazing mom, she would say to this day to our son who is 20 and to our daughter who is 18 and to our other daughter who is 15, no matter where you are, no matter what the situation is, no matter what's going on, you could call me. You could call me and let me know what's going on. And Anil, I think Adelmo just does an amazing job of just sharing a key, you know, parent philosophy that I think you'll really enjoy.
13: I believe that communications, Dave, with your children is so important, and being open and being able to talk about situations. When a child does something wrong, you know, that you can explain to them why that behavior was inappropriate to the point where they can feel comfortable that they can come back to you if they do something wrong.
2: Very, very well said. I think that we as parents need to make sure that to the best of our ability, we create a relationship with our children that allow them to communicate with us, not only the good things and not only in those responsive times that we've discussed through this episode, but in those times when they have potentially done something wrong. If we don't create an environment where they're comfortable enough to reach out to us when they've done something wrong, we can't teach them how to do it right. I think this episode, more so than any of the others we've done so far, really speak to the core of what we say around being a blind parent. It's really primarily about being a parent. And all of the worries that we face and the tools we use to make sure that the kids are safe in whatever environment they're operating in, and that they grow up to be responsible adults, is really just core. Now, we do have some special ways that we may handle some different tasks, some different skills or tools that we use. But essentially, it still stems from that core desire, well, commitment of love to your kids, and that core desire to be the best parent that we can be.
5: Helping them recognize that they can come to us and to respond to us and to be respectful to us and other adults who call on them. So it's really, being a blind parent is just being a parent and learning the skills and strategies and techniques. And I think that our guest today just did a great job of reinforcing that blind parents can really be successful in tracking their sons and daughters everywhere they go.
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18: The Nature of Blindness, an address delivered by Mark Maurer, immediate past president, at the convention of the National Federation of the Blind, July 10, 2015. There's a photo on the page, the caption, Mark Maurer. From the editor, we spend a lot of time at conventions critiquing our progress and planning for the future we intend to make for ourselves and those who follow. But sometimes we ask ourselves difficult questions, ones the world may think have already been answered, but which, with a bit of analysis, prove to be superficial and unimaginative. Blindness, handicap, or characteristic seemed an absurd title to many of us who saw it for the first time, but a quick read-through revealed that there was more to know about this topic than we had thought, and a second and third reading revealed some of the wisdom contained in Kenneth Jernigan's life-altering article. What follows is another speech that may well change how people come to feel about blindness, and it is obvious that our former president has not stopped thinking about or exploring all of the ramifications, real or imagined, that are associated with it.
19: What is the nature of blindness? When a person becomes blind, how does that person change? Inasmuch as blind people and sighted people do not have identical characteristics, how are blind people different from the sighted? After 75 years of work in the National Federation of the Blind, it may seem that these questions must already have been answered. We must already know everything there is to tell. This speculation comes to mind because Gary Wunder, editor of the Braille Monitor, president of the National Federation of the Blind of Missouri, a former board member of the National Federation of the Blind, and a man who has been a very good friend of mine for a quarter of a century or more, sent me an email that he had received from Sabra Ewing, dated April 29, 2014. A portion of the text in that email says, "I think someone should write an article about the advantages of being blind." You might be thinking that articles like this already exist, but the ones I have found are about people who use their blindness to avoid lines and do inappropriate things, which, even if viewed as advantages, are a result of the way society views blindness rather than blindness itself. Lots of people who were born blind, including me, want to remain that way, even if given the choice to become sighted. We still want to be blind, even though society sends lots of messages that this attitude isn't okay. Why do we still want to be blind, even knowing that we could fit into society so much better as sighted people? In my case, I don't know why I want to stay blind, but I know it doesn't have to do with fear, and it's not a coping mechanism like some sighted people would suggest. That must mean there are lots of advantages to being blind. I think it would also be good for sighted people to read the article so that they can learn to avoid insulting people who are happy with their blindness. In responding to this email, Gary Wunder said in part, "You seem to hold that it, blindness, is a blessing, an unexplored territory that offers a great deal to those of us who are blind if only we would take the time to reflect upon it." When I encountered this correspondence, I thought, fair enough, an interesting point of view and one which suggests certain lines of thought. Maybe, Sabra, I wondered, you want to remain blind because you know quite well how to manage your life as a blind person. Maybe you are identifiably and interestingly different from people who are sighted. Maybe the thought of change, of becoming a sighted person, is challenging to you. But just maybe, being blind carries with it enough advantages to make it attractive to you. A brief look at the internet tells us that the Yahoo company believes the three major advantages of being blind are enhanced senses of smell and touch, an increased confidence, and a heightened capacity for sensuality. Although this list has a certain charm, I suspect that the reporter for Yahoo was not thoroughly informed. On the other hand, my own experience indicates that advantages do exist. In 1940, Dr. Jacobus Tenbroek the founder and first president of the National Federation of the Blind, said that blind people are normal, useful, and self-respecting. However, he did not attribute these characteristics to the blindness itself. In 1963, Dr. Kenneth Jernigan, who later served as the second long-term president of the National Federation of the Blind, delivered an address to the banquet of the National Convention of the Federation entitled Blindness, Handicap, or Characteristic. He said that blindness is a characteristic, but that it is not a handicap unless circumstances make it one. Furthermore, other characteristics can also, under certain circumstances, become handicaps. Dr. Jernigan pointed out that every characteristic is a limitation. He stated that ignorance and poverty are limiting, but he also asserted that the opposite of ignorance, intelligence, is itself a limitation. My daughter faced this limitation when she was urgently seeking work. When she applied to become a barista, she was refused the position because she had graduated from college. The owner of the coffee shop said that college graduates do not become baristas for very long, and she, the owner, wanted a permanent employee. Because all characteristics are limitations, blindness is also a limitation. However, it is only a disadvantage if the activity being pursued by the person who is blind is one that requires sight. If the activity being pursued does not require sight, blindness may become an advantage. Furthermore, most activities of life do not require sight, even though many sighted people use vision to perform them. Thus, blindness, though a limitation, is not more limiting than many other characteristics. However, we are here considering not the limitations of blindness, but its advantages. What do blind people get that others do not? Blind people are free of the requirement to do things visually. I, a totally blind person, can read in the dark or perform other tasks without bothering about light. When I was working as a lawyer for the Civil Aeronautics Board, several of us visited the flight facility operated by the Federal Aviation Administration in Oklahoma. We were examining what is involved in emergency evacuations of aircraft. In one of the demonstrations, an official filled the fuselage of an airplane with non-toxic but very dense smoke. My colleagues were disoriented, but I was not. They were worried about my safety, and they offered me a great deal of advice about what to do to avoid collisions with obstacles. I had no problem finding my way, but they felt that I must be disoriented because they were. All of the systems designed to provide illumination or present visual images are almost entirely irrelevant to me, except when I am helping out my sighted friends. I do not need a computer monitor, a flashlight, or a candle, except when the candle is being used as a votive offering or a dish warmer. Because I do not use visual mechanisms, my mind takes advantage of alternative methods of knowing about the world in which I live. When we were working on the construction of the National Federation of the Blind Jernigan Institute, many of my sighted colleagues learned of the nature of planned construction by means of drawings. However, I often found myself making revisions to the plans with mental images instead of relying on paper. This brings to mind the consideration of imagination. Inventive genius is often highly regarded. Inventions benefiting society have come into being, at least in part, to serve the blind. Thomas Edison wrote in his application for a patent on the phonograph that this product could be used to create talking books for the blind. Decades later, the long play phonograph record was invented for the talking book program. The recording industry quickly adopted the long play record, which brought profound change in the music business. Inventive genius, intended to benefit the blind, has been dramatically enhanced when the blind themselves have been involved. A good many of us, as blind students, invented symbols for writing concepts in Braille which had not previously existed. Dr. Jacobus Tenbroek invented a shorthand system for legal writing in Braille that he used to keep notes on disability law and constitutional matters. The shorthand he devised is recognizable to me, though the one I used in law school is much different. Dr. Abraham Namath invented a symbol set for writing mathematical and scientific notation. The symbol set was big enough to be called a code, and Dr. Namath fought fiercely to ensure that it was adopted within the field of work with the blind. When Dr. Raymond Kurzweil was inventing the Kurzweil reading machine for the blind, we asked him to include blind engineers in the inventive process. Dr. Kurzweil told me later that this request was among the most beneficial he received. Having blind people work on the reading machine was useful because those who were building it could incorporate within the design the characteristics they wanted it to have. To build a proper reading machine, Dr. Kurzweil had to invent a scanner, which came to be a necessary product for offices throughout the world. Scanning information, capturing it electronically, and making it capable of transmission by computer benefited the blind, but it also brought enormous benefit to the sighted. The reading machine for the blind changed substantially the possibilities for sighted people working in offices to gain access to information. Those who possess disabilities know that the systems customarily used by others are not always readily available to them without adaptation. Consequently, using such systems often demands ingenuity. The necessity for imaginative thought becomes a pattern of behavior in many disabled people, and invention of systems, techniques, or programs and products accompanies this imaginative thought. Invention is a necessity for disabled people who want to participate in society. Can blind children play tag? Many people would think not. However, one small blind child in a schoolyard thought the answer should be otherwise. He altered the rules of the game slightly. He brought a small can to school which contained a stone. He required those who played tag and who were it to hold the can and to shake it as they ran. With this minor alteration invented by a child in kindergarten, the game of tag was modified so that the blind and the sighted could play it together. At the Louisiana Center for the Blind, Jerry Whittle and some of his colleagues invented a modified version of football that can be played by the blind. I learned of this when he asked me for some funds to obtain uniforms for the team. He told me that when you run out onto the field, smash into opposing team members, and knock your opponent base over apex. This is fun. Simultaneously, an advantage and a disadvantage for the blind came into being. We can now play football, but we also know that a bunch of big, ornery blind people are looking forward to smashing us into oblivion. A common misunderstanding is that blind people have a perpetual experience of darkness, but I do not. The world I encounter contains light, shadow, and color, along with occasional elements of darkness. These visual images come from imagination, but language and literature tell me that these characteristics are essential. The world cannot be constructed without them. Therefore, the image that I project may be different from the image that a sighted person has, but I never touch anything without ascribing to it a color. Many people fear darkness, but I do not. When I work at it, I can identify the difference between light and darkness, and I can speculate about the alterations that come with the change from one to the other. But most of the time, the worry about darkness is unimportant. I do the things that I do without looking, and I regard this as natural. Perhaps this accounts for the Yahoo assertion that we who are blind have increased confidence. Occasionally, this pattern leads to unfortunate accidents. One time, I invited a man into my office, a room without windows, for a meeting. Somebody had shut off the lights in my office to save money on electricity. My custom is to turn them on in the morning and to leave them that way. As I am totally blind, I did not know they were shut off. I closed the door to my office, and I discussed the business at hand. My companion seemed very tentative, but I did not know until the meeting was over that we were having our conference in the dark. Although the man with whom I was having the meeting had wanted to sell me some products, he never came back. Maybe he was afraid of the dark. Numerous articles have been written about the plasticity of the brain. The visual cortex in blind people is not idle, they say. What are these people doing with their visual cortex? Are they thinking with it? I do not believe that blind people are noticeably more thoughtful or more intelligent than the sighted people I know, but I have never tested the hypothesis. On the other hand, I have found many thousands of blind people prepared to contemplate with equanimity altered patterns of understanding from those frequently discovered. These altered patterns of understanding provide a greater perspective than would otherwise exist, which necessarily requires a degree of imaginative work. I believe that the willingness to engage in this kind of mental exercise builds comprehension. I have also speculated that blind people who must face challenges often not encountered by others may be less fearful than some who have not faced such challenges. Independence for the blind demands a measure of rebellion, and rebellion cannot occur without mental effort. One of the elements of the rebellion involves the insistence that we who are blind have the right to participate fully in our society on equal terms with others. We have demanded that systems for providing access to information be constructed such that they can be used either visually or non-visually. We have been told that this insistence limits creativity and stifles invention on the part of companies providing information. However, a senior official of one of the premier technology companies of the world expressed the exact opposite to me. He said that requiring his company's systems to have multiple mechanisms for presentation of information helped his engineers to assure that internal mismatches between his company's programs had disappeared. He considered that our demand for equal access to information was a significant assistance to his inventors in creating a more thoroughly integrated and manageable system of presenting information to any of the populations he serves. Mr. Frank Kurt Silke, the former director of the National Library Service for the Blind and Physically Handicapped of the Library of Congress, told me that blind people who are library patrons read more books than sighted borrowers. Many blind people listen to computer voices or recorded material at several hundred words a minute, faster than most sighted people can comprehend. A good many blind people have devised mechanisms for ensuring that their socks match and that their items of apparel present a coordinated appearance without being able to look at the colors. Invention, rebellion, creativity, planning. These are words that I associate with the successful blind people I know. What are the other advantages that come with blindness? We who read Braille can deliver speeches with the documents under our hands, which lets us look at the audience. But, of course, having your hands in one place does cut down on the gestures. We can read notes stashed in a briefcase or a pocket without other people, at least most of the time, knowing that we are doing so. We are not troubled by visual appearance. Dr. Kenneth Jernigan liked very sweet bananas, and he was not discouraged from eating them by the color. When bananas are very ripe, they lose the yellow, which is characteristic of them, becoming brown or black. He was attracted by the taste, but not deterred by the appearance. I am told that human beings who are pretty, slender, and white get more promotions than others. These characteristics, which are primarily visual, have generally not been a part of the decisions I have made. I suspect that discrimination based on visual appearance occurs less often with blind people than it does with others. This offers a notion about part of the advantages of blindness, but undoubtedly there are others. Because some people believe that the absence of our vision causes other senses to be heightened, they suggest that we be placed in certain professions. A proposal made 40 years ago recommended that blind people be employed as perfume testers because the absence of vision increased the olfactory capacity. Wine tasting has also been recommended because the taste buds of the blind are superior

really believe that blind people have enhanced senses, but I do think that blind people often concentrate on the use of some of them more assiduously than sighted people. Consequently, the experience of identifying objects by touch is probably more thoroughly developed in blind people than it is in the sighted. How much would you pay to get your sight? The answer to this question is often $1 million or more. When I have thought about the question, I know that I would not pay $1 million. The debt load I would have to carry would be just too great. If the price tag were smaller, I might think that trading the advantages I currently have as a blind person for those I would have as a sighted person would be worthwhile. However, becoming sighted would demand work. I do not know how to read print. If I became sighted, people would expect me to know this. I would also have to master all of the other things that sighted people do with sight. I believe that observing things visually is a learned experience, and all learning requires effort. One more of my good friends, unfortunately now deceased, was Ray McGeorge. He had been a blind person and he gained his sight. He bought a car for himself and I rode in it with him while he drove. One of the things he liked to do very much was read the advertising on boxes and bottles in the grocery store. The wide variety of what was readily available had not previously occurred to him. When he became blind again, he felt discouragement and depression. But the teachings and the experience he had obtained in the National Federation of the Blind got him through. Both in becoming sighted and becoming blind, he had no real serious problems in regaining his equilibrium. I believe that the world is a more interesting place with disabled people in it than it would be without us. Although we in the National Federation of the Blind have emphasized how similar blind people are to sighted people, how our talents, our aspirations, and our capacity to function have not been diminished by our blindness. We are, in certain ways, different from sighted people, and the difference is sometimes a disadvantage and sometimes an advantage. As you know, I am not a broken sighted person. Rather, I am a blind person. This expression indicates that I believe each of us has value, blind or sighted, and I believe that the value that each of us represents should be cherished. Therefore, Sabra, when somebody wonders what there is about blind people or blindness that makes you think it is worthwhile, let your inquisitor know that the advantages are abundant. Blindness helps to teach me to know the world by touch, to read extensively in environments where others cannot, to imagine a world of possibilities that others have not attempted, to invent, to plan, to face the challenges that come, and to approach the world without the ancient fear of the dark. Let your questioner know that ours is not a restricted life, but a liberated one. In the autumn, when the leaves begin to fall, you may observe us chasing the pigskin,
Furthermore, those of us who are blind never have to spend our hours

0: $1,000 hunting for a parking spot. Well, well, anyway, not yet. This, too, is a place that will require our further thought and invention. Those who believe that we live in constant experience of darkness and despair do not know the joy that we have found, the excitement we have created, but we will tell them. The voice of the National Federation of the Blind rises in a thunderous declaration to proclaim what we know to be true. We will determine the destiny that must and will be ours. We will imagine the future as we want it to be. We will invent the techniques, the devices, and the programs that we need. We will use the advantages, the intellect, the energy, and the spirit within us to build a life of participation, equality, and joy for the blind, and nothing on earth can stop us. Our hearts are filled with gladness. We feel the power that rises within us. When we are together, the future is ours.
1: Letting the world know that blindness is not the characteristic that holds us back. We're NFBRN, the National Federation of the Blind Radio Network.
2: Jacob's Ladder, hosting sports fans in a rising career by Jamal Mazrui. Two photos appear on the page. Photo 1, the caption, Jamal Mazrui. Photo 2, the caption, Jacob Struksma. From the editor. Thanks to Jamal, we are given an opportunity to see into the life of a blind person who is doing things most of us have never seriously considered. We train for white-collar jobs, but we know that not every person wants to do those for a living. Thanks to Jamal for giving some of his busy time writing this. He is married to Susan, and together they have two daughters. He works for Amazon teaching people how to use this megastore on the web. Enjoy the fruits of his interview and the fine man this article is about. Last year, my supervisor at Amazon mentioned that she recently attended a Seattle Mariners baseball game where one of the staff at the stadium was blind. He helped us find our seats, she said, and it seemed like he was the most knowledgeable person around who could answer questions and give directions. I smiled and replied that, I'm pretty sure that the person you mention is someone I know from the Greater Seattle chapter of the National Federation of the Blind. The fellow chapter member and friend of mine is Jacob Struksma. I first met him at an NFV meeting in 2016 after my family moved from the Washington, D.C. area to Seattle. I soon learned why Jacob has the reputation of being a transportation guru. It seems that you can give him almost any two addresses in King County, and he will tell you what options are available for traveling between them, whether this involves buses, trains, or walking. Over the years, he has earned nicknames like Transit Dude and Metro Man. Born in Everett, Washington, in 1979 and now age 43, Jacob comes from a dairy farming family in the state of Washington. He has three younger brothers. The family is close, and his parents still live in the area. Jacob joined the Federation in 1999 and attended his first national convention in Philadelphia in 2001. He became a lifetime member of the Seattle chapter in 2021 and has served as vice president, among other roles. His example convinced me, as well as my wife Susan, to also become lifetime members in 2022. Jacob is a tall man, about 6'3". He travels with probably the tallest cane in Seattle, 69 inches. His cane tap is distinctive in sound, leading folks to joke that you hear Jacob coming and then you encounter his cane well before he appears in person. Applying aptitudes for understanding layouts and explaining directions, Jacob launched a career in hosting services at major sports arenas in Seattle. His ability to quickly learn the layout of an environment and to helpfully answer questions with precise information have been valuable to such public venues, although persistent job applications and demonstrations were needed to remove all doubt. Over the course of a year, Jacob helped many fans find seats, refreshments, and memorabilia at various sports, music, or other entertainment events. He also processes tickets when they first arrive. His hosting career began in February of 2018 when Jacob joined guest services at the Seattle Mariners baseball stadium. He eventually became a seasonal employee with three companies that deliver support services for large events in the city year-round. Jacob now works regularly for Seattle Mariners baseball at T-Mobile Park, Seattle Seahawks football at Lumen Field, and Seattle Kraken hockey at Climate Pledge Arena. At Lumen Field, he also supports Seattle OL Region Soccer and Seattle Sounders Soccer. At Climate Pledge Arena, he supports Seattle Storm Basketball as well. All three arenas host music concerts in addition. These have included famous talents like Taylor Swift, Pearl Jam, Green Day, The Who, and the Dave Matthews Band. Comedy shows have featured Chris Rock and Dave Chappelle, among others. During the holiday season, a variety show for families includes Fancy Lights, A Scavenger Hunt, Santa Claus, and Christmas music. When Jacob works an event, he is typically on his feet from 6 to 8 hours nonstop, except for a couple of short breaks. He finds most aspects of the work environment to be non-visually accessible. Some online systems for employees, e.g. an electronic timesheet, have been unnecessarily problematic, as is still too common across industry, unfortunately. As a reasonable accommodation, a supervisor or coworker assists in such cases. Jacob is liked and respected among support staff at Seattle's biggest events. Based on his positive experience, he is helping to recruit other blind people to this line of work. In an occupation that has generally not employed blind people, Jacob shows that a blind person can perform successfully in its integrated, competitive environment. This is someone who is living the life he wants, and he is changing what it means to be blind. Go Jacob!
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4: 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And in our tech tip, if you're buying a new laptop, how do you make the function keys work the way you want? It's Jonathan Mosen, proudly coming to you from the Jernigan Institute in Baltimore, Maryland, and another little milestone for Access On. This is episode 30. Thanks so much for helping us to get there. It's wonderful to see more and more listeners every week. And before we go on to the main part of the show, let me give you a preview about the next Accessibility Boutique. Whether in school, the workplace, or everyday life, we often encounter products or services which are not accessible. While lawsuits get most of the attention, many products and services are made accessible through the efforts of their users. 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To find out more, you can go to nfb.org/cena. That's nfb.org/CENA. And if you choose the events and training link there, you'll be able to register. In case you haven't stumbled upon it yet, I also wanted to draw your attention to the fact that the agenda for the National Federation of the Blind's convention being held in New Orleans next month is out now. And if you are interested in technology, whether you consider yourself an expert or a novice, there is plenty for you to find on the agenda. So please head over to nfb.org/convention. That's nfb.org/convention. And start thinking about all the things that you can attend. But I did want to draw your attention to a few things that are coming from us at the Center of Excellence in Non-Visual Accessibility at the National Federation of the Blind. We are going to be up bright and early and bushy-tailed and raring to go on Tuesday, July 8th at 8 in the morning and we're going to be doing Comparing Apples and Androids. That's brave of us, isn't it? It's happening in Gallery 3. Do you own a smartphone? Have you wondered whether the grass might be greener on the other side? Join the Cena team as they compare the experience of using an iPhone running VoiceOver and an Android device running TalkBack. We also, at 10 o'clock that same day, July the 8th, have a presentation called What's New with AI. If you stay in the same place, you'll be able to just enjoy that one as well. AI services are constantly improving, bringing new features and exciting improvements for the blind community. We'll discuss the latest features in ChatGPT, Google Gemini, and Claude, including how to generate tactile graphics and create text descriptions of YouTube videos. And then, from 2 until 4 that same day, July the 8th, it's the Accessible Device Showcase in the same place, Gallery 3. 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This will be a great opportunity to get your hands on new Braille displays, tactile graphics, smartphones, and other access technology. It's kind of like a little bit of the International Braille and Technology Centre coming to the convention. And we're looking forward to that, and this is interactive. You'll be able to get your hands on this technology. On July the 9th, from 6 until 7:30 p.m., I'm really looking forward to this one, and I hope to see you there. It's called Access On Live, and appropriately enough, the room that it's happening in is Studio 7. It says here, join Jonathan Mosen, so I guess I should be there for this one, and an expert panel for a live edition of the NFB's Access On Technology podcast. Bring your tech questions, comments, and opinions. So this is going to be fun. Hope you'll join us since you're listening to Access On, and we'll record a live episode. I know I'm dating myself, but I remember those old, particularly American shows, comedies, that sort of thing, and they used to use these canned laugh tracks. You know, someone would push a button when they thought it was appropriate to have a bit of laughter in there. And there was a little bit of pushback about this. So they got live audiences in. And sometimes you'd hear at the end of a show, I remember this in the 70s, maybe early 80s, and the announcer would come on and say, such and such a show is recorded on tape before a studio audience. Maybe I need an outro that says that on the day, but that's Access On Live, July 9th at 6 in the evening. And there's a plethora, I tell you, of fascinating sessions relating to tech. So do check out the agenda, and there are also some tech-specific items on the general session. Now, if you're unable to attend the National Convention in person, you can register for the virtual experience, and you can attend the convention virtually, where the general sessions and some other meetings are concerned, via Zoom, or you can also watch it on the NFB's YouTube channel. In the presidential report, President Riccobono will undoubtedly talk about some of our advocacy efforts and other initiatives in the technology space. And right after that, we have a piece called Access On Through Collective Action, Mobilizing Leadership Through Blind-Centered Technology Perspectives. And I will be presenting that in my role as Executive Director for Accessibility Excellence here at the National Federation of the Blind. And then Accessibility, AI, and Community Engagement, a Growing Relationship Between Meta and the Organized Blind Movement. This is going to be presented by Maxine Williams. She's Vice President, Head of Accessibility and Engagement for Meta. And following that, Co-piloting Accessibility in Partnership with the Blind, Reflections on the Past Decade and the Future at Microsoft. We'll hear from Jenny Leigh Flurry, who is Vice President, Chief Accessibility Officer at Microsoft. On Sunday, July the 13th, the final day of the convention, you will be able to hear General Session Blind-Centered Innovation Through Jaws for Windows, celebrating 30 years of commitment to leadership into the future. And that's going to be presented by Ryan Jones, who is Vice President of Software Product Management at Vispero. And he's also going to be joined by Glenn Gordon, Software Fellow at Vispero. And right after that presentation on July 13th, you can hear Accessible Independent Checkout, Blind-Centered Leadership Makes All the Difference. It's presented by Jake Kinerza, who is Director of Digital Accessibility at Target. This is a topic that's come up here on Access On because there are concerns that not all shopping experiences are as accessible as technology now allows them to be. And we mentioned there that we have been doing some work with Target on this. So I'm sure you'll find that presentation of interest. You may remember that some time ago on Access On, we spoke with Brandon Biggs. He's also on the General Session agenda. He's going to be talking about the quest for equal access, innovating blind-centered maps and diagrams. Brandon is Chief Executive Officer of XR Navigation. To find out more about the National Federation of the Blind's National Convention, you can head over to nfb.org/convention. That's nfb.org/convention. And don't forget that if you would like to register for the virtual experience, it is some way for you to be a part of the fellowship and the learning that comes with these national conventions. It's a wonderful experience. There is a lot of interest in autonomous vehicles. Many of us dream of not having to deal with rideshare refusals and all of the hassles and just being able to go into a vehicle and have it drive us somewhere. And recently, the Center of Excellence in Non-Visual Accessibility conducted a boutique on the subject, and we're going to play you some highlights as we look at the latest developments in autonomous vehicles. You may recall the excitement when Mark Riccobono drove a vehicle at the Daytona Speedway that was fully accessible to blind people. And Neil Lewis, who's our Executive Director of Blindness Initiatives, picks up the story in conversation with Kyle Belanger.
5: I think it's important to state that it was interesting hearing Kevin say within the next decade, we thought that we were going to be working developing partnerships with individuals to really refine the interfaces that allow a blind person to drive a car. But we ended up developing partnerships with the autonomous vehicle industry that allowed us to get feedback from a lived experience perspective of blind people to make sure that as this technology was being developed, that it would be accessible to blind individuals. So I'm really proud of the fact that through that public demonstration, although our initial goal was not the one that we eventually achieved, gave us prestige and status within the industry. Forward, then it was the Google car, right? Now it's Waymo, actually came to us for our advice on how to really develop the technology in a way that made sure that blind people would also be able to access the vehicle. Our senior staff have been active in those discussions with the various manufacturers. And I think that the blind driver challenge gave us a unique perspective because a lot of people thought that it was just an autonomous undertaking, that the car was doing all the driving. And I rest assured, as one of the individuals who was kind of slated to do that, if President Riccobono was not able to, it really wasn't. It really was us getting information from the GPS, the LiDAR, all the other computer systems that would allow us to make decisions on where to turn, when to turn, how fast to go, how slow to go. And that gave us insight with respect to all of the data that's out there that's available for these algorithms that the autonomous vehicles use to drive safely in their environment. So the same information we were getting was only a small percentage, of course, of what the computers can process, gave us that information to navigate around Daytona. So we've been really impressed with the ability for that technology to provide autonomous vehicles the ability to transport us from place to place. It might be helpful to give the attendees a little bit of perspective of the discussions and input that we provided to these manufacturers, because they came to us with some pretty interesting ideas. So I guess the best way to frame it is we were looking at helping them create a door-to-door experience and evaluating that. A lot of them were overly concerned about how do they get the blind person from their front door to the vehicle. And they were trying to find all these various technological methodologies to make that possible. So luckily, we were able to explain that, you know, blind people are able to navigate independently through their environment. So putting a lot of time, energy, and resources in doing that, as opposed to putting the time and energy and making sure the vehicle itself is safe and the interface used by the blind person to control the vehicle is accessible, we redirected them in that way. So maybe you want to share some of the things they were asking, like, how does a blind person find a vehicle?
6: Yeah, they had a lot of questions. You know, they didn't really understand how a blind person will use their environmental cues to navigate or interact with their surroundings. They would know the building they just came from, whether it be their house or a building they had gone into previously. They always have a general idea. And we talked to the vehicle manufacturers and companies really about how the main thing that was needed was just an audible alert for when the vehicle arrives so that the blind person can locate exactly which vehicle it is, especially if it's a busier area where there might be multiple vehicles. Say having a button to trigger the horn or some sort of sound effect within from the vehicle so that a blind person can hear and orient to it was really the main thing that was needed for getting to the vehicle.
5: Mm-hmm. And we had some pretty interesting discussions. Some of the things we also suggested was kind of the hot potato, cold potato piece, how you could use primarily the phones, because that's what we kind of thought would be the real interface, because it's just like using a rideshare app. But that right. phone would tell you when you're getting closer to the vehicle with maybe a higher vibration or moving away from the vehicle. So more kind of a, you're getting closer, not getting closer. I don't think anyone really adopted that particular intervention, but some of the things we also talked about was, many of you who do the rides here know that the driver say, I'm in the red car. So that wasn't going to be helpful. I have my headlights on and that's not going to be helpful. But as Carl said, you know, having the horn kind of guide you to that space. So I'm pleased to see that Waymo actually gives the user the control to actually blow the horn as you get close so you can direct yourself. One of the interesting pieces that I really like also about the technology is as you approach the vehicle and identify it's your car, you are the only one that can actually unlock the doors. Because one of the things we were talking about is as a blind person, if you're hitting that horn, you may be letting other people in your environment know, you may be putting yourself in some type of risk or whatever. So if someone's able to access that vehicle, you could, you know, put yourself in some type of danger or jeopardy, but you are the one that unlocks the vehicle. With the touch of the keystrokes. I had the opportunity to actually ride in a Waymo vehicle with President Rick. I think we'll show that video as well. But we talked about form factor. We gave them suggestions on tactile ways that they can represent things. And it was really an interesting kind of discussion because many of them were also working on cross disability accessibility. So trying to find ways of merging our recommendations into strategies that they will be using to help other people with other disabilities interact. We are still actively providing this type of feedback. So if you're actually interested in being a part of that collaboration with some of the car companies we've been working with, please reach out to us and let us know. And then I'll also tell you, Waymo itself is actively providing rides in, I think, San Francisco, Austin, I think maybe Phoenix. I know they're coming here to Atlanta, so I'm excited about that. And the experience is really, if you caught Uber or Lyft, it's very similar. You order the ride through the app. You put in your destination. As I said, you can find the vehicle. It'll give you walking directions to the vehicle on the app. It allows you to blow the horn to navigate through sound. You unlock the vehicle, you climb in, you put on your safety belt. And just to give you a sense of it, it's still a traditional car. Has the back seat and driver's seat and the passenger seat up front. Now they are allowing individuals to pick up the full back seat and the passenger seat. You're still not allowed to ride behind the steering wheel because there's still actual steering wheel. And maybe Jesse will talk about some of the policies that we have to address in order to get that particular thing to shift. But my experience when I got in the car was really kind of surreal. You hit start ride in the app and the car, you know, it's giving you audio feedback as well. But then it takes off. And if you can see, you actually see the steering wheel still making the appropriate turns as you go through that first 4 or 5 minutes of the trip. It really was like, wow. But after that, you settle in and it's just like another ride. The ride is really just that smooth. There's always room for improvement. I'm very pleased with what I've seen and been able to participate. I'm hopefully going to be traveling to San Francisco again, and hopefully I'll get a chance to take a ride in an autonomous vehicle. And any of those cities and the growing cities that are coming, I encourage you to do it as well.
6: Another thing the vehicle manufacturers were asking us about is getting to the vehicle, getting in it, but then during the ride, we talked about the importance of having audible controls for whatever in-vehicle controls there may be. Controlling things through an app is one piece, but then, if there's in-car AC or, a dashboard controls, making sure that those are done in an accessible manner as well.
5: So that people can control the music as well. I think that Waymo's doing that. Just having independent ability to do everything a sighted person would do in that car.
6: Right. And having at all phases of the drive, making sure a blind person knows exactly where we are, exactly what's going on, and has full control over the experience as any other individual would.
5: Just like anything else we do, we get to the point where we have that ability, but it really doesn't serve us until we make sure that, again, the policies that are put in place support that. I talked about the steering wheel. That's required by law. So many things are still required by law that kind of inhibits the perpetual innovation. We talked to them about well, with the autonomous vehicle, maybe we can change the seat configuration totally. Maybe have individuals facing each other in the vehicle, and some of them are looking and exploring those types of things as well.
6: As Anil mentioned, there are a number of a ton of advocacy work we're doing in Maryland and other states around the country, as well as nationally. Everything's from various requirements to getting these deployed in more cities. And one of the people on the forefront of this who's been heavily involved in autonomous vehicles advocacy for the National Federation of the Blind is a member of our advocacy and policy team, Jesse Shirek. Welcome.
7: Hey, thank you, Carl. Really a pleasure to be with you and Anil here today. And pleasure to talk to everybody about autonomous vehicles. I grew up in a really rural part of the world. I grew up in Grafton, North Dakota, which is in the upper northeast corner of North Dakota. I was a good 40 miles from the nearest Target or supermarket, a major supermarket, major shopping mall. And essentially, as a little kid, I thought I was able to do everything. But as soon as one of my friends would hear that I was blind, you know, they would get the pity in their voice. And they say, "You'll never be able to drive." Transportation is such a critical aspect of how we live in the world and how we interact with the world. So getting into the advocacy and policy space was really exciting for me. Really early on, when I started working for the National Federation of the Blind, my supervisor and the executive director of the Advocacy and Policy Department, John Perret, was holding a department meeting. And he said to us at the time, this was 2020, you know, there's this new thing in the Phoenix area. It's called Waymo. A person can take a ride all by themselves with no driver in the car. And he said, I called the local chapter president and encouraged her to take a Waymo ride. And she said, "Well, you're crazy. I'm not taking an autonomous vehicle ride. Why don't you do it?" John said, "Well, I'm in Baltimore. You're in Phoenix. I really think this is a great opportunity." And he said, "She's going to do it. She's going to report back to us the next week." So the following week, she reported back that it was a phenomenal experience, that it was incredible to be in a vehicle without a human driver. And so that really inspired me. So shortly before I got into the advocacy and policy space with the National Federation of the Blind, I was working in a different role. I came out of NFB leadership. I used to be an affiliate president. And so I was driving to Washington Seminar with John, and I was going to be doing some mentoring at Washington Seminar, where we advocate on the Hill. And John was telling me about Senator Thune. So Senator Thune is a senior senator from South Dakota. He's also a very big autonomous vehicles proponent. So at the time, there was a federal framework to make autonomous vehicles permitted in different areas around the country. And one of the major elements to this framework was to include a driver's licensing provision. One of the things that we've been concerned about as blind people is, what if they make autonomous vehicles available, but then they require a driver's license, an operator's license, to ride in an autonomous vehicle? So from the very beginning of our advocacy work in this space, we've been fighting against the requirement to have a licensed driver, or to have a driver's license that depends on eyesight in order to operate an autonomous vehicle. So John making this connection for me with Senator Thune was really eye-opening, you know, coming from the Dakotas. So I started working in this space, and shortly after, I was getting ready to travel to our national convention. We have several major partners in the autonomous vehicles space, including Waymo, including the Autonomous Vehicles Industry Association, including PAVE, which is a coalition that deals more with education in the autonomous vehicle space. And one of my points of contact, Stefania, reached out to me from Waymo and said, "Jesse, we're really concerned. On July 13th, there's going to be a hearing in San Francisco, and this hearing is going to create a permit that would allow for commercial autonomous vehicle service in the city of San Francisco." At the time, this is during our national convention, so it's right prior to the 4th of July. And she said, "You know, we're about to hit the 4th of July holiday. I'm not going to be able to get anybody at this hearing." And so I was at national convention, and I took that and ran with it, connected with our California affiliate president, Tim Elder, and spoke with their caucus in California to get members of the National Federation of the Blind to advocate with the California Public Utilities Commission. And that actually passed. It became legal to operate commercial service in San Francisco, in addition to Phoenix, and then it expanded to Los Angeles. And as Anil said, it's moving on across the country. But one of the things that was really interesting about this was that if the National Federation of the Blind didn't have grassroots advocacy in place, we wouldn't have been able to pivot so quickly in order to help our partners and ensure that our rights are protected and that we will have access to autonomous vehicles across the country. Shortly after that, President Riccobono was invited to testify in front of the Data and Information and Commerce Subcommittee of the Energy and Commerce Committee. He was one of four individuals. There was an academic. There was Jeff Farah from the Autonomous Vehicles Industry Association, and a person from the Auto Innovators provided testimony. So these four individuals, and we were at the table, and President Riccobono was clearly able to emphasize the need to make sure that we wouldn't be barred from the technology by having requirements for a driver's license permit. But he also brought up about some of our other federal initiatives, which, as Anil alluded to, purpose-built autonomous vehicles. In order for there to be purpose-built autonomous vehicles, we need what are called federal exemptions. Currently, a steering wheel is required in an automobile. A rearview mirror is required in an automobile. Side mirrors are required in autonomous vehicles. And some of the autonomous vehicle companies have decided to try to phase these things out, but they need exemptions in order to do that. So one of the things that we have advocated for was increased numbers of exemptions, but especially increased numbers of exemptions if they focus on accessibility at the core of the design process. So we really, from a federal level, are pounding on Washington's door to make sure that autonomous vehicles exist publicly, but also that they will be accessible to all blind and disabled people. Shortly after this occurred in 2024, a bill was introduced by Representative Greg Stanton from Arizona, and the lead co-sponsor from Florida, Representative Brian Mast. They brought forth a bill called the Autonomous Vehicles Accessibility Act, which would codify into law that a blind person could not be discriminated against for not having a driver's license, but also to come up with an infrastructure study that would study how autonomous vehicles would interact in the physical environment in a city, in a place like Baltimore, or in a place like San Francisco, where you have very unique elements to the environment, and it would study best practices for autonomous vehicles and accessibility. Moving on to state legislation, we thought it would be a great idea to have autonomous vehicles in Maryland. So we as in the National Federation of the Blind of Maryland, our local affiliate, passed a resolution at our state convention in 2023, encouraging the Maryland General Assembly to adopt a state infrastructure so that we could bring autonomous vehicles to Maryland. That passed unanimously. After that passed, we were in the process of bringing a statewide bill. Before that, we had an opportunity to have a state bill introduced to create an autonomous vehicles framework in Maryland. A local delegate Jazz Lewis, brought a bill that said that there'd be an operator, a person with an operator's license required in the cabin of all autonomous vehicles, whether they're light duty ride shares, whether they're delivery vehicles, or whether they're heavy duty trucks. And of course, this was the nightmare that we've all been trying to avoid in the National Federation of the Blind. And it demonstrates the need for the passage of a federal bill that would ban discrimination on the basis of licensing. So I testified along with our partners at Avia and a number of other community stakeholders against this bill. The Teamsters Union testified in favor of it. A couple of notable items. You might be wondering why people would want to require a licensed driver. Well, there are some people out there that don't believe that these vehicles are ready for prime time, even though they're already operating commercially in several cities. They question the liability aspects of it. So who would be responsible if there was to be a lawsuit? Somebody was injured in an accident. There's no human driver that can be sued or that would be responsible. That's another piece and another reason why we need a strong federal framework. And the third component is, I think, the loss of jobs. People are concerned about losing their jobs as commercial drivers, which is understandable. But we also have to look at how many jobs would be created by the proliferation of autonomous vehicles. If you're looking at a significant percentage of the population blind or low vision, then you're looking at increased transportation opportunities and more jobs for many individuals. Another piece of legislation I'd like to kind of address. In Kentucky, they tried passing an AV framework in 2023, and it passed through their House and through their Senate, but was vetoed by the governor. So the following year, after it failed in Kentucky, we got wind that this had happened. And again, with our partners in the Autonomous Vehicle Industry Association and Waymo and PAVE, we advocated for the passage of this framework in Kentucky. And it was vetoed by the governor. But in 2024, the Senate had enough votes to override the veto. So it actually passed. In Maryland, we did get a bill introduced in both the House and Senate to create a general framework for autonomous vehicles. This didn't pass in 2025. I did testify along with members from our Maryland affiliate and our partners. It didn't pass just because I think the idea is a little too new. But we believe if we bring this bill back next year, that we will get this passed. And one of the reasons that we think it's so vitally important to get an autonomous vehicle framework passed in Maryland is because the National Federation of the Blind headquarters is here in Maryland, and our CINA staff, Jonathan, Kennedy, and Carl, are all here in Maryland, and we want them to have every opportunity to test the autonomous vehicles that are coming onto the market to ensure that they are accessible and to be able to recommend the best practices for accessibility. I want to mention that, you know, I had an opportunity when I was in Phoenix in December. We were celebrating Congressman Stanton for introducing the AV Accessibility Act, and I took the opportunity to take a ride in a Waymo. And for me, growing up as a blind person, I've never been in a moving car alone. When I ordered the car, it was just like ordering an Uber or a Lyft. I walked up to the car, like Anil said, pushed the button to unlock the car, opened the handle, put my suitcase in the car, and stepped in. And I sat there for a minute before I buckled my seatbelt, just soaking in the moment. As the car started, I made a phone call to my wife just to say, hey, you're not going to believe this. I'm in an autonomous vehicle, and I'm having the first private conversation I've ever had in a vehicle, you know, with you in this moment. And it really illustrated how much more efficient a blind person could be working when you don't have a rideshare driver, maybe asking you questions about your blindness, maybe being much more the opportunities for independence. My wife has worked guide dogs for 30 years, and we've dealt with discrimination after discrimination with rideshare drivers. And one of the nice things about these autonomous vehicles is there's no driver in the vehicle to discriminate against a person who's using a service dog or any other characteristic that they might discriminate against. So I think this technology is incredible. It's here now, and it's quickly moving across the country. And we'll just encourage you to keep an open mind. And if we do call on you and ask you to help advocate, we hope you'll step forward and help in the advocacy efforts.
4: That's Jesse Sherrick from the National Federation of the Blind's Advocacy and Policy Team, giving us a bit of a background on autonomous vehicles. We also heard Anil Lewis, who is Executive Director of Blindness Initiatives here at the National Federation of the Blind, and Carl Belanger, who's a non-visual accessibility specialist on the CINA team at the National Federation of the Blind. And we would be interested in hearing about your experiences with autonomous vehicles, if you've had one. Have you been in an autonomous vehicle? What was it like? Did you find it easy to locate the vehicle when it turned up? What about getting to the other side and the experience while you were in the vehicle? And I think it probably evokes quite an emotional response for many blind people who take that autonomous vehicle ride for the first time. So be sure to tell us about that too. Drop us an email here, accesson, that's all joined together, at nfb.org. accesson@nfb.org. If you'd like, you can use an app like the Voice Memos app on your smartphone to record something. Or if you have something nice and fancy set up on your PC or your Mac, you can do it that way as well. You can also just write the email down and I will read it out. accesson@nfb.org to be in touch on this subject or any technology related subject that you think might be of interest to Access On listeners. 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Oh, do you want a chance to announce our Give 25 winner at the convention banquet? 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We'll have drawings for prizes at convention for our challengers, and if you are the challenger who prompted the most gifts, you can announce our Give 25 winner at the banquet. But that's not all. 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You can call 410-659-9314, extension 2430. That's 410-659-9314, extension 2430. Or you can send a check to National Federation of the Blind and mention Give 25 and the fund in the memo. The winner will be announced July 13th, 2025. Thank you for your generosity. Let's go on to some listener feedback, and we're starting with Stefan Hudson. He says, "Hello, Jonathan. Unfortunately, I have yet another potential issue to add to the pile of things for the NFB to discuss with Meta. This one has to do with balancing security with accessibility. For many years, I've been using a program called Miranda NG to send and receive messages on Facebook. It's a third-party app that's very lightweight and easier to use than having to deal with the Facebook and Messenger sites in a browser. From time to time, my Facebook account is locked due to what Facebook calls suspicious activity. This is almost certainly due to the use of Miranda NG, as there's never anything suspicious when I review my activity. While that's certainly annoying, all I normally have to do is confirm that I'm who I say I am by entering a code sent to my email address, and off I go, until the next time it happens. There's also a new option to approve logins on a separate device, which I accidentally turned on when unlocking my account, and this is where the problem begins. According to my research, approving logins on another device seems to be a default form of two-factor authentication when no traditional methods are set up. When this setting is enabled and a new login attempt is made from an unrecognized device, a notification is sent for review. The user can choose to either approve or deny the login attempt from another device that's already logged in. If there aren't any devices logged in at that time, then a code is sent to the email address associated with the account instead. This is a pretty good way to make sure accounts are secure, but there seems to be no way to turn this setting off unless you enable another two-factor authentication method, and Miranda NG doesn't support two-factor authentication at all. So I'm locked out of using Miranda NG entirely. I have no choice but to use either the website or the Windows app, and I don't know if the Windows app works any better than the website. To be fair, the website is technically accessible, but it's not as easy to use when it comes to sending and reading messages, which is why I prefer Miranda NG. I completely understand why Meta has implemented this, and under normal circumstances, it probably wouldn't be a big issue for most people who use the official Messenger apps. That said, I believe taking away user choice is a problem, especially when that choice affects accessibility. We shouldn't have to sacrifice accessibility for security, but these days it feels like we do. And now that choice has been unintentionally taken away. The rollout of default end-to-end encryption is another issue that will likely make it impossible to use Miranda NG at all. So I wonder if this could be brought up in talks with Meta. It's entirely possible that they won't let users disable this setting. After all, they said the old basic site was removed for security reasons. But it probably doesn't hurt to ask. While I'm grateful Meta has been willing to listen, I would honestly deactivate my account if I didn't have a reason to keep it. That's how tired I am of dealing with these issues and waiting for fixes. I've sent this feedback directly to Facebook support as well, so there's a record of it somewhere. As always, I appreciate everything you and the NFB do to advocate for accessibility. Thanks for making that case so clearly, Stefan. I will mention it to Meta. I suspect that you are right. There is a trend in these social networks, at least the big commercial ones, to clamp down on third-party apps and what the application programming interfaces can do. We've seen this with Twitter, now X. We've seen it with Reddit. And we've seen it with Facebook, to be fair, for some time. There was a period some time ago where there was a third-party, quite accessible tool for Facebook, and API changes and deprecations meant that that wasn't able to continue. So I suspect that is what's going on. The key thing that we are focusing on with Meta now, and the talks are ongoing about this, is just cleaning up the Facebook desktop experience, because it's not a good experience at the moment. There are all sorts of issues. We have made some progress, and we don't believe that we are done by a long way. But one of the recommendations that we made to Meta was the J and K navigation keys on the Facebook website stopped working some time ago. There are actually two things going on. One is that there used to be a protocol that was actually worked out between Freedom Scientific and Meta, but it was a protocol available to anybody who wanted to implement it, where if a website was using certain keys for its own purposes, you could encode that in a way that told JAWS, don't use your traditional navigation quick key function for these keys on this particular website. Let the website's command override instead. And that was an option that JAWS has. So if you didn't like that, you could override that option and always use navigation quick keys. But somewhere along the line, it all got broken on Facebook.com. We don't have the JAWS overriding navigation quick keys back, but now we do have the J and K keys back. And that is a direct result of the ongoing advocacy that we are doing here at the NFB. So if you go to Facebook.com, for now you will need to disable your navigation quick keys, whatever that is called on your screen reader. In JAWS, you would push insert Z to disable the virtual cursor. If you're in NVDA, the best thing to do is just disable the navigation quick keys while staying in the default mode. So you can push insert, shift, and space to do that. And then you will find, you should find, that J and K are working again after some absence. As I said, we are not done here. There are lots of things going on Facebook.com that are not desirable, and that also includes the extraneous block quote characters that are everywhere. But it's good to have some progress to report, and we are continuing to encourage Facebook to keep working on this so that we have a truly accessible desktop experience. Let's follow up with Gareth Williams. You may remember he was reporting a problem with his Samsung TV, and he writes, "Hi, Jonathan. Thanks for airing my problem with the Samsung SmartThings app on the podcast. Your suggestion of using screen recognition has, in fact, proved a successful resolution. Although I would consider myself a fluent voiceover user, this was something I had never stumbled across. Needless to say, this does not excuse Samsung for messing up their app. Many thanks." Well, thank you, Gareth, for letting us know. I'm glad that that was able to work around the issue. I agree, screen recognition is a troubleshooting tool. It's a tool of last resort, and it does not excuse a software developer from making their apps accessible. So hopefully Samsung will come through and fix what has become broken. That said, sometimes we just need to get the job done, right? So we need to use those tools from time to time while we advocate for something more sustainable and permanent. On to the next email, which says, "Hello, Jonathan. My name is Jason, and I am from the Capital Chapter of the Pennsylvania affiliate, just over an hour up the road from Baltimore. Regarding 1Password, I was wondering whether you pay for the service as a subscription or if it is free for you. I ask because I am still running 1Password 7, as it seems that when I tried downloading the 1Password 8 app, it wanted me to purchase a subscription, and it wouldn't let me get past that screen. I store most of my passwords in Apple Passwords and Google Password Manager now, but 1Password is nice for bank account and credit card information and secure notes that Apple and Google Password Managers don't seem to allow you to store as efficiently. Thus, I wanted some clarification on that. Jason, yes, I'm personally paying for a subscription to 1Password, and it's a family subscription. So I give it to my kids. I'm trying to encourage them to practice sensible security practices, and 1Password is great for that. My wife has it as well, and I'm her technical support person. It's nice to have her use. And I use it as well. So I'm happy to subscribe. I personally like 1Password. It works cross-platform. I think that's what they've moved to now, that you do subscribe. They're going for a cloud-based approach. There are other password solutions that may do what you want that will store things locally on a cloud service like Dropbox, for example, and encrypt the data. I haven't explored a lot of those yet. I believe that Bitwarden may have a version that will do that, and Bitwarden has become quite popular in the blind community. I think after Glenn Gordon talked it up on FSCast, actually, there are a number of blind people who looked at that. And it's also a good package. I think if you do a comparison between Bitwarden and 1Password, there are some advantages of 1Password, but it may just depend on whether you're willing to pay for them or not. And like anything, I think it's user interface choice. Some people will just feel that Bitwarden makes more sense to them from a user interface point of view. So you might want to check out Bitwarden and see if that's a better option for you, given that you've moved a lot of your password management to another tool. And Jason's got more. He says, regarding navigation apps, I wanted to mention one that I don't think has been mentioned on the podcast yet, and that is the WeWalk app made by the manufacturers of the WeWalk smart cane. I have tried the actual smart cane in the past and thought it was overall too short and too heavy for my liking and ended up selling it, but it was the older version and not the second edition. That being said, their navigation app can still be used standalone without connecting it to a smart cane and works quite nicely. Thanks for that tip, Jason. Yes, I think any Federationist who's used to the NFB cane is going to find the weight of the WeWalk cane a bit of a challenge because our canes are so light. Once you get into that, it's very hard to go back. We do now have the second generation WeWalk smart cane at the International Braille and Technology Center. And in one of our publications, whether it's this one or the blog or the Braille Monitor or wherever, we will eventually publish an evaluation of the second generation WeWalk smart cane. But thank you for mentioning the app and the fact that you can use it even if you don't have a WeWalk smart cane. And Jason continues, I was also wondering if you had any tips for setting up an HP printer without sighted assistance. Their Windows HP smart app did not seem very accessible with NVDA and did not read most of the prompts on the screen. I think NVDA has commands to navigate the screen in a way that mimics using the mouse, and that may have helped, but I'm not extremely familiar with them. I ended up turning off NVDA and having a sighted person assist me with the setup process. The only thing that was accessible was creating an HP account with a username and password, but I think the HP Smart app opened a standard web page in Chrome for that specific step. Then Chrome prompted me to open HP Smart again. Overall, the process was still frustrating, so I was wondering if you or other listeners have had similar experiences. Thank you for all you do, and I have greatly enjoyed the podcast. Well, thank you, Jason, for writing with such an interesting message. I have not had the pleasure of trying to set up an HP printer from scratch recently, so I wouldn't want to suggest that my knowledge is in any way current. So let's just open this up. Have you purchased an HP printer recently and have cause to set it up? How did it go for you? Maybe using optical character recognition may help. You can also use Aira if you have access to that. They support a range of remote tools, including Remote Incident Manager, which is very accessible. Or as you did, you can just seek sighted assistance, which is sometimes just the pragmatic thing to do, even though we shouldn't have to resort to it in 2025. There's no reason why an app like that should not be fully accessible. but let's see if we can gather some experiences. accessonatnfb.org. That's accessonatnfb.org if you can help Jason out with this one.
8: 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This is Rich Yamamoto coming to you from Kansas City. I wanted to clarify the problems that I was having with Thunderbird/Betterbird, which is the fork.

0: It was like the two field and the CC, BCC, all of those things, the subject. But when it comes to typing in the message body, I can type just fine, but I make mistakes just like everybody else, and I can't view the text that I'm reading in the message body. And I think that's kind of a problem, and I don't know if there's a setting I haven't changed or something else that I need to do, but that is also, to me, kind of a serious issue that, you know, for a little bit, I've just been using Outlook to negate this issue. And also, I'm on the modern Outlook interface, and it's not horrible. It's not great, but it gets the job done, I suppose. And it seems to do better with the sign-in with Google authentication system there than classic Outlook was doing. So that's always good. But, I mean, my preferred is to use Windows Mail. But apparently, when you type in Windows Mail in the start menu, it brings up modern Outlook now. With EM Client, the problem that I've noticed is that every time you arrow through like a context menu or like a menu on the menu bar, it will say menu, menu, and then like the file menu, Alt plus F, and then it will read the menu option. So it's very verbose, and it's way too verbose for easy, efficient navigation. And so that's why I haven't really been using EM Client, but I don't know. It's been a couple months since I've used that, but I don't know if that's been fixed or anything like that, but I can't really test it because my demo expired and I don't really want to buy it again. So that's kind of why I'm looking for an alternative or an accessible solution to my email quandaries. I like the Mac Mail program just because it works. Everything is seamless and integrated, and it all works great. I've yet to find a calendar app for the Mac, but that's a whole different situation. But I want something kind of like Mac Mail, and maybe I'm just taking that experience for granted and I have to just finagle a bit more on Windows. I don't know.
1: Thank you very much, Richard. That does sound like it might be fixable if the issue with Thunderbird is the way edit fields are behaving. I don't know whether you've given Vespero tech support a call, but it might be something that they can change in terms of the dimension of the cursor way in the advanced part of Setting Center in JAWS. Or maybe somebody can give us some hints on how they may have overcome that, because it doesn't sound like it has to be a showstopper. Obviously, while it's behaving the way it is, it's a showstopper, because sure, you've got to be able to review what you're writing and proof it. So let's see if anyone has any hints. It would be interesting to get other people's impressions of how they're getting on with the modern Outlook. We know that Microsoft has put quite a bit of accessibility work into this. They're continuing to do it. They've also worked with screen reader developers on this. I do check into it from time to time to see what progress they're making, and it still feels a lot less fluid and efficient. Part of it is to do with some of the features that aren't back yet, but part of it is also just to do with the fact that it's fundamentally an HTML environment, and sometimes you get popped into cursors in your screen reader that don't seem appropriate to be popped into at that particular time. So certainly the modern Outlook is a work in progress. I do understand what you're saying. You are a bit spoiled with Mac Mail in the sense that you've got that unified inbox, and a lot of people truly do appreciate the concept of a unified inbox. So let's see if anyone can help with the Thunderbird now that you've clarified that further. But if you've not had a chat to Vespero Tech support, it might be worth doing that and see if they can assist you. This email comes from Riley, who says, "Dear Jonathan, I'm writing to you today on behalf of a blind client who uses hearing aids. They recently bought an iPhone 16 Pro and an Apple Watch Series 8 and have a question about how they can connect them to their hearing aids. My client would like to know if they can pair both their Apple Watch and iPhone to their hearing aids at the same time and use them simultaneously. Alternatively, do they need to disconnect from one device to connect to the other each time they want to switch between watch and phone?" Riley, the answer is it depends. And it's also a counterintuitive answer, because you would think that if a hearing aid had embraced Apple's own made-for-iPhone protocol, it would work, but it does not. And that's because at the moment, the

0: Apple Watch does not support the low-energy Bluetooth protocol required for made-for-iPhone hearing aids to pair as audio devices with your Apple Watch and therefore to work with VoiceOver. There was no announcement in the Global Accessibility Awareness Day material from Apple saying that this was going to change with the 26 versions of their operating systems, and I think they would make a bit of a noise about it if it were going to change, so I think we can assume it's not going to change with the next release of watchOS. Why I say that this is counterintuitive is that if you don't have hearing aids that have embraced the Made for iPhone protocol and have instead just gone for standard Bluetooth, which is the approach that Phonak have taken, then yes, you can pair your hearing aids to your Apple Watch, and you should be able to switch seamlessly between devices, although I've had mixed results with this. But what should happen is, when your watch goes to sleep and you start using your phone, you should be able to hear the iPhone again. If your iPhone goes silent, you put the iPhone in standby and you wake the watch up, it should work. And a lot of the time it does. Some of the time it doesn't, in my experience. So it's not like AirPods, where this is pretty seamless between iPhone and Apple Watch. Unfortunately, we don't have that yet, and there are no signs at this stage that we are going to. There are Apple Watch apps for some hearing aids, and that could be useful because you might be able to pair a little Braille display with an Apple Watch and control your hearing aid from the Apple Watch, and I suppose that's progress of sorts. But for audio, it is not a happening thing with the Made for iPhone hearing aids. And speaking of iPhone, some final thoughts on iOS 26 and related things. Marissa says, I wanted to thank you for your recap with your fellow co-hosts of the Apple WWDC 2025. While I am looking forward to the redesign of iOS 26, I hope that there are a lot of stability and bug improvements in the OS overall. Also, there really wasn't much mentioned on Global Accessibility Awareness Day by Apple as it relates to any new voice-over features or enhancements. While I understand that no operating system is going to be bug-free, I hope that this next version of iOS 26, iPad OS 26, etc., etc., are stable, that VoiceOver doesn't have as many issues as it does in the past, that users of Braille are able to use their Braille displays and other methods within the Braille ecosystem to accomplish daily tasks. As a low vision user, I wonder, as Heidi was mentioning, about the new design and how it may complicate being able to visually see things if the contrast is not good enough. I hope there is a way to fix these settings so that they can conform to more pleasant and usable experiences by low vision users. It is a concern, Marissa. I believe I have seen in one of the many articles I've been reading about iOS 26 that they understand the accessibility implications of the liquid glass approach and that there are ways to address it. But certainly if people feel able to, particularly when the operating systems go into public beta, which should be next month, you know, the developer betas are always a little rough and ready at the beginning. So anyone who jumps on now is taking a bit of a risk, but some people are going to take that risk. But I hope that when people do get onto the public betas, if they find some issues there, some concerns, that they let us know and that they also report directly to Apple about them. Time for an Access on Tech tip. This week, it comes from Carl Smith from the NFB of Utah Salt Lake City chapter. He says, I have a tech tip for those purchasing a laptop. Often, the function keys on new laptops have alternative functions from those we are used to, such as turning on and off the Wi-Fi or changing the volume or screen brightness. This is very inconvenient for those of us who use screen readers or magnification software and use the function keys for our normal work. Different laptop brands offer various ways to turn these alternate functions off, making the function keys perform as we are used to. Some brands have apps for this, or even sometimes requiring users to go into the BIOS to do the job. When buying a laptop, look for a lock icon on the escape key. If this lock is present to toggle the function keys between their two functions, all you need to do is press the FN key along with the escape key. Thank you, Carl. That's a very useful tip, and I have seen people struggling along with having to do all sorts of contortionist keystrokes to get their JAWS or NVDA functions that are associated with the function key row, and then when I show them how easy it is to turn it off. They're quite relieved, but also frustrated that they didn't know it before. So usually it is possible to disable those system functions from the function keys so you get them back to the way that we as screen reader users prefer them. And if you have a tech tip, access on or joined together at nfb.org and you can put tech tip in the subject line. 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
2: On the Carrying of Trays and the Use of Soda Machines, by Nathaniel Wales. A portrait appears on this page. The caption reads, Nathaniel Wales. Nathaniel Wales is a blind college student at the University of California at Davis. He is fortunate that he found the National Federation of the Blind early on and has had the opportunity to receive good training. He takes his blindness in stride and does what he can to help others understand blindness. Here is what he has to say. On June 6, 1996, I graduated from high school in Apple Valley, California. 9 days later, I traveled to the Louisiana Center for the Blind in Ruston, Louisiana, to attend one of the National Federation of the Blind's training centers for blind children and adults. While there, I learned many alternative techniques for living productively and successfully as a blind person. These skills included reading and writing Braille, traveling with a long white cane, using a computer with a speech synthesizer and screen reading software, and managing an apartment. My fellow students and I also did extracurricular activities to build our confidence as blind people and just have fun, including bowling, going to movies, whitewater rafting, rock climbing, and being a part of Mardi Gras in New Orleans. One of the many techniques for living successfully as a blind person that I learned, but at the time didn't believe I would use on a daily basis, was how to carry a tray at a fast food restaurant or in a cafeteria. The technique is fairly simple once one knows how to do it. A blind person can take one arm, slide it under, and in some rare instances over the tray, grip the far side of the tray with the hand, and place the fingers against the cup or glass with the drink. The closer side of the tray can be rested against the waist and elbow. With the other hand, the long white cane can be used just as it would be if the blind diner were not carrying a tray at all. My cane travel class began with the relatively small and lightweight trays at the McDonald's 3 blocks away from the center, which happened to be a popular lunchtime restaurant for the students and staff. We visited a number of other restaurants, working our way up to Morrison's, a large cafeteria in Monroe with large, heavy trays, large, heavy dishes, tall, full glasses, and very good food. After I graduated from the Louisiana Center for the Blind, I entered the University of California at Davis. I lived in the dorms for about a year and a half. I consequently ate in the dormitory cafeteria, the dining commons, and on a daily basis carried large trays with plates, bowls, and glasses. I must also confess that I am addicted to Diet Coke, and to satisfy my addiction, I learned to use the fountain soda machine. I found it was not at all hard to use. I just remembered which machine it was and where the button for Diet Coke was located. If I ever forgot, I'd just ask another student. By sticking a finger just below the rim of the glass, I would know when the glass was full and would stop pressing the button on the machine. The dining commons is, however, not the only place to eat on the campus of my university. There is the Silo, a food court with overpriced and not too good fast food. There is also the coffee house, which is run by the student union. It's very inexpensive and has outstanding food and a diversity of it. Sandwiches, an Asian bar, a Tex-Mex grill, pizza, and, of course, the bakery. Students as well as non-students regularly meet friends at the coffee house for lunch, and I frequently do the same with classmates, students from my church's campus fellowship, and other friends. One particular noon, I was meeting a good friend of mine from my campus fellowship at the coffee house. He and I often eat lunch and hang out there. We talk about all sorts of things: school, hunting and fishing — he's an avid hunter and fisherman — sports, and spiritual things. I've also talked about how I do things as a blind person and the attitude that I have developed through God's blessing me by providing for me to find and experience what the National Federation of the Blind and its leaders have given me. He's comfortable talking about my blindness, and we often talk about my work as a leader in the Federation. On that particular noon, we were holding our small cardboard trays, waiting for our orders from the Tex-Mex Grill. They have excellent quesadillas. While we were waiting, we went to get drinks from the fountain drink machines, he for ice water and I for Diet Coke. After I got my Diet Coke, I stepped away from the machine to wait for my friend. As I stood there with my long white cane, my tray, and my full cup of soda, a girl walked up to me and asked if I needed help with the soda machine. I looked down at my full cup of Diet Coke, a bit perplexed, and said, no, thanks. She left, and when my friend came back, I said, "You know, the most interesting thing just happened. As I was standing here waiting for you, a girl came up to me and asked if I needed help with the soda machine." I hope the fact that I was carrying my tray and using the soda machine successfully as a blind person might have changed the genuinely helpful girl's preconceived ideas about the abilities of blind people. But my friend laughed quietly with me, so I know that even if I haven't changed the girl's perceptions, I've accomplished something important.
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Okay, we have a couple of more presentations this morning, and we're going to continue the financial discussion by inviting a gentleman to the stage for the first time. You know, access to financial services is really critical in living the lives that we want and competing in society. And oftentimes there are barriers in the financial services sector. We've talked about them in the past with some of our legal and advocacy work. Of course, if we're going back through the decades, we've worked on accessible ATMs and websites and other aspects of banking. Our next presenter is really changing the landscape of how to think about accessibility in financial services by engineering a company that is looking at how to use financial tools and financial technology to better drive opportunities for people with disabilities. And the National Federation of the Blind was happy to provide a contribution to help this venture get off the ground. The company is called Purple. Maybe he'll tell us why Purple. And he's already been talking to us about how we can find ways to use his platform to further the work of the organized blind movement. So I'd invite you, for his first time on our stage, to welcome the founder and chief executive officer of Purple. Here's John Siaka.

0: Good morning. Thank you to President Riccobono for inviting me and everyone at the NFB who helped bring this incredible convention to life, and all of you for being here and being part of such an incredible movement. My name is John Sioka. I'm the co-founder and CEO of Purple. I'm honored to be here today and excited to share the Purple story with you, what we've built, what's coming next, and most importantly, how we're working together to build a financial system that truly serves this community. At Purple, we build financial products for people with disabilities and their families to help them manage money, maximize benefits, and save for the future, all while protecting critical benefits. My journey into tech started with my older brother, Christian, who has Down syndrome. He's been the inspiration behind everything I've built. Growing up, I saw firsthand the barriers he faced, not because of his disability, but because the systems and tools around him weren't built for him. In middle school, I built my first app called My Voice. My Voice provided alternative augmentative communication, or AAC, to people with speech impeding disabilities. The app was based on the picture exchange system, also known as PECS. The traditional PECS book involved the student physically picking images and forming a sentence that a teacher would then read out loud. Obviously, that's a time-consuming and frustrating process. My dad was a special educator, so I saw this over and over again with his students while sitting in his classroom after school. With My Voice, instead of shuffling through a physical book, students could drag and drop images into sentences, and the app would speak them aloud instantly. My Voice was used in classrooms across the country, helping students and adults find their voice and speak their needs. Later on, in high school, I built YouBelong, a social network designed specifically for people with disabilities and their families to connect. I started it after our family moved from New Jersey to Florida. Shout out to New Jersey and Florida. My brother had to leave his closest friends behind, and I saw how difficult the move was for him. So I wanted to create a safe, welcoming place where he could stay connected and meet new friends. Through these projects, I learned a powerful lesson. Technology can empower, but only when it's built with the community, not just for the community. As I listened to families and individuals using YouBelong, one topic came up again and again: money. Families would share stories about how hard it was to manage their benefits, how afraid they were of going over asset limits, and how confusing the rules were when trying to save even a little for the future. And I saw these same struggles at home as Christian became old enough to apply for benefits. My parents faced stacks of paperwork, hours on the phone, and constant fear of making a small mistake that could jeopardize his benefits. I realized that while there were tools to support communication and connection, there was a huge gap when it came to financial tools designed with and for people with disabilities. When we talk about financial inclusion, we often think about simply opening a bank account. But for people with disabilities, true financial inclusion is about so much more. It's about being able to save without fear of losing benefits. It's about understanding complex rules in plain language. It's about being able to navigate benefits, income, and expenses independently and accessibly. It's about having the freedom to make financial choices and build security for the future. But today, the financial system isn't designed with these needs in mind. So let's talk about the asset limit. If you receive SSI benefits, you're limited to $2,000 in total assets across checking, savings, and investment accounts. This rule hasn't changed in decades. For many, it creates an impossible choice: save money and risk losing benefits, or spend everything each month and remain eligible. Last year alone, over 400,000 people lost their benefits because they crossed that $2,000 limit, often because of small things like working a few extra hours, a missed time deposit, or a small gift from family. When that happens, families lose critical monthly income, sometimes for months at a time, and must spend countless hours trying to fix the situation. In 2014, Congress introduced the Achieving a Better Life Experience Act, also known as ABLE, to provide a solution to this asset limit. ABLE accounts allow people with disabilities to save up to $100,000 in a tax-advantaged account without impacting their eligibility for benefits. You can contribute up to $19,000 per year, and funds can be used on a wide range of qualified disability expenses. And these include housing, transportation, assistive technology, education, and basic living expenses. And recent ABLE updates, like the permanent extension of ABLE to Work, allow working individuals to contribute even more beyond the standard annual limit, making it easier for people to build savings while maintaining employment. On paper, ABLE accounts are an incredible tool. They help people build real financial security, but in reality, they haven't reached most of the people they were designed to help. Today, there are 8 million people eligible to save with an ABLE account, yet fewer than 200,000 have opened one. Why? Because the user experience is confusing and fragmented. State-run ABLE programs have outdated dashboards, enrollment flows are long and complicated, investment choices are poorly explained, and most importantly, these accounts weren't built with accessibility or lived experience at the center. Starting next year, ABLE eligibility will expand dramatically, from onset of disability before age 26 to onset before age 46. This change will add another 6 million people who can finally take advantage of these savings accounts, including 1 million disabled veterans. This is a huge opportunity. This is going to be a huge opportunity to reach 14 million people to save for a better life, but only if we build better, more accessible, more human-centered experiences. At Purple, we're working to reimagine the ABLE experience from the ground up. We're building the first integrated ABLE banking experience so that people can easily manage everyday spending and long-term savings in one accessible platform. At the end of each month, Purple will automatically move leftover funds into your ABLE account to help you stay under the asset limit before your next deposit arrives. And when you spend, we'll flag eligible expenses to make sure the money is coming from the most tax-advantaged account, giving you more control and confidence every step of the way. With ABLE fully integrated, we wanted to make sure every part of daily money management felt just as seamless. That's why we started with the Purple checking account and debit card, giving members a strong foundation for everyday spending while also making it easier to save for the future. The Purple checking account allows you to get your disability benefits earlier. You can set spending limits on your card, capture receipts and minimos to stay compliant with SSA reporting requirements, and link your SNAP EBT card so you can manage all your balances in one place. Later this year, we'll be making our debit card even more accessible in partnership with MasterCard. We'll be leveraging MasterCard's Touch Card, a design that adds a distinctive notch to the card. This tactile feature makes it easier to identify the card in your wallet when paying at the point of sale, whether using the chip or a contactless tap. MasterCard has shown a commitment to accessibility not just through the touch card, but also through features like the recognizable MasterCard sound mark at checkout. This distinct sound lets people know their transaction has been successfully processed, an important cue for blind and low vision users to feel confident and secure when paying. This shared focus on accessibility is exactly why we love working with the MasterCard team. Together, we're working every day to make spending even more inclusive for everyone. Now, beyond the card itself, we built a suite of features designed to empower members in every part of their lives. Our income monitoring feature helps you track your progress towards the SSA's substantial gainful activity limit, also known as the SGA limit. This is the amount of income you can earn while still remaining eligible for disability benefits. You can link any external account, and Purple will automatically watch for deposits and income, alerting you if you're approaching your individual limit. We also built document storage, a secure way to keep SSA notices, receipts, appointment notes, and other important disability-related paperwork all in one place. And we introduced Purple Companion, our AI assistant trained to help answer money management and benefits questions, helping users to make informed financial decisions without fear or guesswork. We're excited to keep improving Companion, building toward a future where AI and financial tools work hand in hand. But none of these features... would exist without listening to the community. Early on, we spoke to hundreds of people with disabilities and their families. We heard about the fear of depositing a small check or working a few extra hours and accidentally losing benefits. We heard how overwhelming and confusing it can be to track income and expenses under strict benefit rules. And we heard the need for a simpler, clearer way to manage money without constant worry. We've also had the pleasure of working with testers from the NFB's Build program to put our software through real-world scenarios. Their feedback has helped us identify issues, improve navigation, and make meaningful progress toward a more accessible experience. We know that accessibility is a journey, and our software isn't perfect today, but it isn't an afterthought for us. It's a foundational principle. We're always learning from our members and working every day to make our tools more accessible for everyone. The idea of disability wisdom means designing with the community, not just for it. It means recognizing that lived experience is expertise, and every piece of feedback, whether it's about the language we use, the way information is grouped on the screen, or how a notification sounds, is treated as essential knowledge that shapes our product. We see our members not as users, but as co-designers and partners in this work. That's how we make sure our tools truly support independence and that they reflect the real needs and goals of the community. We also know that these financial barriers don't exist in isolation. They're deeply connected to other systemic challenges like housing insecurity, healthcare access, employment discrimination, and a long history of policies that have limited financial independence for people with disabilities. We understand that a debit card and a savings account alone isn't enough to solve these issues, but we believe it's a start, a foundation to give people more control, more choices, and more opportunity to build stability for the future. Our hope is that by making these tools more accessible and removing some of the fear and confusion around money, we can help open doors to greater independence and empower people to focus on what really matters in their lives. As we look to the future, we're exploring ways to support even more savings tools like special needs trusts, so members have options beyond traditional accounts and choose what works best for them. We're working to make Purple a true one-stop hub by surfacing information about Medicaid waivers, other benefits programs, and resources that help families navigate complex systems with more confidence. And we're even thinking about how we can help members build credit, connect with employment opportunities, and access the tools they need to strengthen their financial security and independence on their own terms. Now, before I wrap, I'm excited to announce a special collaboration. Purple is partnering with the NFB to make it easier than ever for our members to support the organization. Later this year, Purple members will be able to set up recurring donations to the NFB by simply entering their Purple account email and phone number. Purple and NFB will handle the rest securely behind the scenes. No more hunting down and manually entering your routing and account number. This means more members can quickly support the advocacy and work that the NFB does every day. So stay tuned to your inbox for more information from the NFB team as we roll this out. At Purple, we believe that financial technology, when guided by disability wisdom, can be a tool for real collective action. It's not just about checking balances or moving money around. It's about independence, dignity, and having choices. It's about freeing people from systems designed to keep them in poverty and empowering them to dream bigger. When we build together, we make sure no one is left behind, and we move closer to a world where accessibility and financial equity aren't special features, but simply the standard. We're honored to be on this journey with you, and we can't wait for you to join the Purple community and help shape what comes next. 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Myself and our team read every message. Your feedback is not just welcomed, but it's essential. Thank you for your time today. Thank you for your leadership and your wisdom. Let's keep building this future together. Thank you.
1: 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And as John says, he's very interested in our feedback. And I'm particularly interested in the ways that we can use financial technology to create opportunities for blind people, especially to fight those pesky rules that trip us up, you know? So, and I'm looking forward to getting more Purple account members on the PAC plan. So that's
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3: 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A photo appears on the page, the caption, Regina Klein. From the editor, we are constantly bombarded by messages that suggest that if we don't want to work for someone else, the answer is to be an entrepreneur. If we don't want to face the discrimination that comes from employers not believing we can do a job, the answer is to become an entrepreneur. In this address, a woman who has worked as our legal counsel and has long been an advocate for entrepreneurism talks about how we, who are blind, can become entrepreneurs and the way all of us in the Federation can support programs to make this easier. Here is what she says.
4: Thank you, Mr. President. Hello and good afternoon, members of the Federation. What a privilege it is to come back here today after being gone and apart for a couple of years. This has a lot of significance to me personally, and I know it has to you. This convention is so much a homecoming, and a homecoming this year during such challenging times that we all have been through. But it does reflect a critical moment to celebrate community and to celebrate the energy that's created by this community in particular. There's potent power in this room. There are ideas and actions in this room that will lift up those that are here and those that are not for the rest of the year and for years to come. Well, I was introduced just now by the president in my role as founder of Enable Ventures and Smart Job, both companies working to close the disability wealth gap and build a robust entrepreneurial ecosystem throughout the disability community, and as I will describe in a minute. As he mentioned, before that, I started working and learning from this community as a lawyer. And it was with absolute pleasure during my time as a trial attorney and senior counsel at the U.S. Department of Justice under the Obama administration that I worked on matters that the NFB has always led on, and that is fighting to advance the rights and interests of workers with disabilities to achieve competitive employment. That means avoiding unnecessary, unjustified segregation. It means being able to leave subminimum wage work when you can and want to work for competitive wages. And as you well know, NFB has always been on the cutting edge of civil rights of workers in the organized blind movement to work in employment in a range of jobs, to advance the highest expectations of people who are blind, for the full inclusion of the organized blind in work and the economy. I look out today, I see some of my great friends. Eve Hill, I worked with her back at DOJ. She's one of the great lawyers in the United States advancing the ADA. Ann Ray, she was on stage a little while ago, still at the DOJ, advancing civil rights. But that was a time back at the DOJ when we filed the first cases that applied the ADA and the Supreme Court decision in Olmstead to where people with disabilities worked. And it was then that we knew, as we know now, that people with disabilities can thrive in the labor market in a range of opportunities, that there is a recognized right in the United States for people with disabilities to receive the services and supports they need to work in the community. Later in my career, I went on and worked with Eve Hill and Dan Goldstein, who's in the audience, and other lawyers here from Brown, Goldstein, and Levy. Oh, let's hear it for Brown, Goldstein, and Levy. A law firm truly with singularity that has worked hand in glove with the NFB to advance the rights of people with disabilities and people in this community for decades. We worked on matters across the United States with the NFB, advancing the rights of blind workers to avoid unlawful, unnecessary segregation, to be treated equally on the job, to access ladders of opportunity, and that is work that is still carrying on today with the NFB and with these lawyers that have dedicated so much of their lives to making sure that people with disabilities have equal rights. It was just around the start of 2020, however, that my work took me in a very interesting and a very different place. I began to assess some of these experiences, and I was assessing what it meant that I had represented and worked with some of the most talented people I had ever met in this community, in this room, and in rooms like this around the country. And I began to realize that there were two different realities at play. First, 30 years after the ADA, it remained the case that nearly two-thirds of working-age adults with disabilities are in fact not employed. Second, and this is really important, that there is an abundance of raw innovation, invention, ingenuity reverberating throughout the disability community and the blind community. It's everywhere. Talent is lying everywhere. And it's in this convention hall today. And it sparks the question, it should spark the question in all of us, which is how can we harness that talent to access more than just the right to be free from discrimination? What additional tools can we use to allow talented people with disabilities to achieve a freedom that works hand in glove with equality, that is economic justice? In the movement for disability rights, how do we build upon the equality already achieved in the battles yet to be fought while leveling up to the word that is equity, that which gives people economic opportunities, employment, and greater access to wealth? And I turned to entrepreneurship to address these questions. Now, ask me what entrepreneurship is. To me, it's a prayer to the kind of world you want to live in the future. It's a prayer that through consistent and dedicated focus, you will into the world. Through the power of a single idea, you will it into reality, even despite the odds that it might not succeed. The history of successful entrepreneurs is replete with examples of people who have succeeded in spite of the odds, in spite of great barriers. They've been excluded from traditional avenues of employment. As the founder of LinkedIn, Reid Hoffman, wrote in a 2013 op-ed about the subject of immigration, Reid Hoffman said, "Immigration is pure entrepreneurship. You see, you leave behind everything familiar to start somewhere new. To succeed, you develop alliances. You must acquire skills. You will have to improvise on occasion. That's a bold proposition," he said. Well, like the experience of immigration, so many of the entrepreneurs with disabilities that I meet every day are fantastically situated for the experience of entrepreneurship. Each day they battle and bust through barriers in a world that was so often not designed with them in mind. Each day they're written out of certain opportunities, not on their own merit, but because of the biases inherent in others in their world. It causes them to develop alternative paths, new alliances, new and additional skills. Their lives are one of inventing workarounds, hacks, better ways. And they are uncompromising in their belief that they can and will live in a world where the experience of disability is equated with problem solving, innovation, and a better way. I founded SmartJob in 2020, and this year in 2022, partnered with Jim Sorensen, a world-renowned impact investor of the Sorensen Impact Platform to create Enable Ventures, a market-rate venture capital firm. Our job is to find the most talented entrepreneurs with disabilities in the world who are leveraging the disability experience as an asset. And in their businesses, they are creating inclusively designed products and services. And they're launching startups that will increase the employment of people with disabilities. We connect these entrepreneurs with funding to allow their companies and enterprises to grow, to scale, to be sustainable. These entrepreneurs and companies are bringing new products to the market that will improve the lives of themselves and others, and the lives of people with disabilities. In our estimation, by backing and supporting these innovators and entrepreneurs, we are working, and we need you to help us. We are working on building smarter jobs. We don't need to build any smart people. We've got them here. We've got them everywhere. We don't need to get more talented. We have talent here. We have talent everywhere. What we need to do is change the way we design work. And there is a rising class of entrepreneurs with disabilities around the world that will do that, that will reimagine work for everyone. Now, you're saying, my friend Tracy over there gives me a hard time from the NFB. Let's just hear it for Tracy Soforenko over in Virginia. He is always giving me a hard time. He said, Gina, you're too much Wall Street, not enough Main Street. You're too Harvard, not enough rock and roll. All right, Tracy, here's some regular language about what we do. Is that all right? Okay, here we go. This is what we're working on, you guys. We are providing our support to entrepreneurs and early stage companies that are inventing new wayfinding solutions, next generation braille displays, digital training and hiring platforms designed to screen in, not screen out. You heard Ann Raich from the US DOJ. They're worried about technologies coming along that are AI-driven, that screen workers out. We're looking for the technologies that actually intend, are designed to screen workers in. We're backing entrepreneurs with disabilities with powerful ideas who are seeking funding in order to grow and scale the kind of companies that will hire other people with disabilities, that will promote accessibility in their supply chains, that will be designed with the community in mind from the beginning. It means that SmartJob is finding and supporting a global community of disability tech accelerators, small business incubators, entrepreneurship programs that provide entrepreneurs with those critical skills, the critical skills, support, and information they need to be successful on their entrepreneurial journeys. You know, some of the fastest growing jobs in our economy today are in the technology sector. And that's an industry where people with disabilities, including people who are blind, are absolutely underrepresented. It is estimated that hundreds of thousands of jobs that exist today will be gone by 2030 because of the lightning speed of innovation, automation, and because of this increasing digital divide. People who have unequal access to technology will be the hardest hit with these labor force trends. And as you know, here we are in 2022. And the internet remains so often inaccessible to blind people 32 years after the enactment of the ADA. To solve for these problems, in addition to the good work, the profound work of the NFB and its crusade for civil rights with so many talented lawyers, to solve for this problem, SmartJob is building relationships. We're building a lot of them. We're building relationships with coding, digital accessibility, and other technology training boot camps. We're trying to connect workers with new inroads into that tech industry. We're working to pave alternative and accessible learning and training paths right into the technology sector to drive inclusion into the heart of tech, by making it easier for tech to meet our talented workforce, the members of the National Federation of the Blind, and people across the disability community who can and want to work in tech and can bring their talents to bear on the next generation of technology. So I've got to tell you, since 2020, I've met with hundreds of entrepreneurs with disabilities from around the world. We're talking about inventors and dreamers and founders and makers. They're leveraging the experience of disability as an asset to business and as an asset to the world. And they're expanding the disability market and the general market, the general consumer market, as they're doing it. You might ask yourself today, if you're not an entrepreneur, why you should care about this? Why should you care about this? What does it have to do with your life? Today, entrepreneurs throughout the world are working on solutions. They're working on solutions that you'll buy at the store. They're working, and many of them are blind, are working on solutions that will remove barriers to people with disabilities' lives. That's true, but the right solutions need funding to scale in order to be sustainable, to reach you. They need funding in order to get off the ground, to hit a wider distribution, to have a lower price point, to make the sustainability of those products, they need sustained funding. And they also need something else that's a magic ingredient, which is that they need what we call in investing product market fit. They need feedback and insight and partnerships like the kind that we have forged with under the leadership of President Rick Abono with the National Federation of the Blind to know what is the user experience? What do blind people think about this product? What does the community need to be built? Who in the community wants to build it? And so we are working on all these issues together as we are looking to support and grow companies. We're also looking to support and grow the interests of consumers as to what they need. And you know what you need, and you know what you'd like to see have on the shelf in the future. When entrepreneurs with disabilities and those co-designing with them have more funding, when they have more support, when they have more guidance, consumers do have a wider array of choices in their lives, and that levels the playing field. And on this journey, as I mentioned, and I really want to underscore this, the NFB has been an indispensable partner. This should be of little surprise, as the NFB has been at the forefront of not only, as we mentioned, advancing employment for much of its 80-plus year history, but the NFB has been at the edge, the cutting edge of advancing innovation for all of its history. Certainly blind innovation since the very beginning has very directly influenced the history of innovation writ large in the world. You can draw a straight line from the invention of the typewriter to text-to-voice to audiobooks. Many of the component features of your iPhone in your pocket, that started in the organized blind community. That started with blind innovators. That started here. That started in the community. Those innovations changed the world. They changed the world. And I know that your president knows that, NFB knows that, and looking out into the future, they know that there are innovators and inventors in the audience here today across this country who will create the next generation of solutions in the next 50 years. We are very excited by this partnership and the ability to announce two special opportunities that are coming online right now in this partnership between SmartJob and the NFB. We have supported and brought to the community Synergies Works. It's a small micro business incubator. This is Tracy again. What does incubator mean, Gina? Well, it is a place where entrepreneurs can receive support for their ideas, end-to-end support, mentorship, networks, the opportunity to meet with coaches about their business ideas, opportunity to receive support in accounting and marketing and understanding how to reach consumers and test product. This is the opportunity how to make a business plan. We're bringing this online, and the opportunity is currently open to members of the National Federation of the Blind. Yep. And the other thing we have to tell you is that we're bringing online, thanks to the folks at Include LLC, a how to raise venture capital course, how to get funding from angel investors and venture capitalists for great business ideas here in the NFB community. That course is opening right now as well. We've got lots of opportunities, and we hope that we'll see many of you participating in these opportunities as we move forward. Thank you very much.
5: Thank you.
6: Letting the world know that blindness is not the characteristic that holds us back. We're NFBRN, the National Federation of the Blind Radio Network.
7: Addressing the Needs of Seniors by Barbara Pierce. There is a photo on the page, the caption, Barbara Pierce. From the editor, no name is likely to be more familiar to monitor readers than Barbara Pierce, she having served longer than any editor in the history of this magazine. She now edits the Buckeye Bulletin, a publication of the National Federation of the Blind of Ohio. It is always a pleasure for me to read what she writes, and I think what she has to say about addressing the needs of senior citizens is both timely and important. Here's what she says in an article entitled Editor's Musing, which appeared in the fall issue of the newsletter. On September 1, Bob and I celebrated our first year of living at Kendall at Oberlin, a residential community for seniors. We have a lovely air-conditioned cottage and one delicious meal a day in an upscale dining room. The trade-off is that we spend most of our time with senior citizens, thinking about issues of interest to them. One of these is vision loss. Recent statistics suggest that 6.8% of people over 65 are losing vision. That is from the NFB website. The AFB says that 12.2% of people between 65 and 75 report vision loss, while 15.4% of those over 75 are losing sight. Not surprisingly, a number of people here are struggling with macular degeneration, diabetic retinopathy, and glaucoma. Also not surprisingly, people watch me very carefully. They are always worrying that I may trip someone with my white cane. They also want to know how I do things, and they worry about how I am going to get where I am going. I am also president of the NFB of Ohio Seniors Division. I am sorry to say that I have not done much with this job this year, but I have been thinking about the NFB's general responsibility to reach out to seniors losing vision. This is or should be a concern for every chapter across the state. All of us have competent people in our communities who are losing vision and who could be helpful members of our chapters. Retirement centers are a good place to search for these folks and recruit them to join us. In August, I spoke to the Vision Support Group at Kendall. This is a group of people who meet monthly, mostly to learn about cutting-edge research in their particular type of blindness. Once a year, they have magnification and more come out to show them technology, and they are linked with an international group addressing senior low vision issues. I have not attended a single meeting of this group this year because none of what they were doing was of any interest to me. But the guy who runs the group asked me to come in August and talk to them, and it seems to have been a great success. They had twice the number of people attend the meeting as the previous record, and they were quite interested in what I had to say. My title was Exploring the World of the Other Four Senses. I began by suggesting that focusing intensely on what they could see had disadvantages. Their vision was failing, so they necessarily got less and less satisfactory visual information. I also told them that they were always getting information from their other senses, but that their brains could concentrate only on a certain amount of data at once. If they were busy concentrating on vision, they did not have brain power left over to assess the other, more useful information coming in. I went through what they could learn from touch, hearing, smelling, and the kinesthetic sense of where their bodies were in the world. I covered what one can learn through feet on the ground, what temperature changes or sunshine, or the breeze on a cheek can tell you.

0: do it all again. I have bothered to describe all of this because I hope to inspire some of you to go and do likewise at retirement facilities near you. One could have done a lot more, of course. This is a great opportunity for mentioning the NFB's vehicle donation program. One could urge them to come to chapter meetings or events, or join even if they don't want to come to meetings. I also want to urge members who are seniors to join the seniors division by coming to our meeting at convention Saturday at lunch. Susan Day will be talking with us about how to stay safe in our homes. We will also be planning activities for the coming year. It would be great to hear that some new folks have made arrangements to talk with seniors in their communities. Seniors, too, can live the lives they want. Blindness is not what holds them back.
1: 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Because low expectations create obstacles between blind people and our dreams. NFBRN, the National Federation of the Blind, Radio Network.
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3: Happy Global Accessibility Awareness Day. This is Anil Lewis, Executive Director of Blindness Initiatives for the National Federation of the Blind. Yes, I know it's not Global Accessibility Awareness Day, but we at the National Federation of the Blind Center of Excellence in Non-Visual Access believe that global accessibility awareness should not just be contained in one day. And we want to take the opportunity to tell you about some of the wonderful work that we've been doing over the past year in conjunction with the state of Maryland, the Maryland Department on Disability, through a non-visual accessibility initiative grant. I'm here with the members of the staff of our Center of Excellence in Non-Visual Access. Carl Kennedy, how you guys doing?
4: I'm good. This is Kennedy Zimnick. I am an access tech specialist here on the Center of Excellence in Non-Visual Accessibility.
5: Hi, I'm Carl Belanger. I'm also on the CNA staff, a non-visual accessibility analyst. Happy to be here today to discuss the work we've done over the past year.
3: Just to let our listeners know, the National Federation of the Blind Center of Excellence in Non-Visual Access is where we house the expertise, not only of our staff, but of our membership around the lived experience of blind people so that we can make sure that we can access technologies, not just websites and applications, but everything from home appliances to medical devices to the devices that everyone else uses to live, work, and play every day. We're able to leverage that good work that we do with a wonderful public-private relationship where we can help the state of Maryland be forward-thinking around accessibility. They can leverage the expertise of the lived experience of all of our members and our talented staff at the National Federation of the Blind Journey Institute. This is really truly a win-win. So what we plan on doing today is just going over some of the work that we do under the Non-Visual Accessibility Initiative grant from the state of Maryland, which covers accessibility in several key areas. So one is education. We had some really good dynamic programming around accessible education. The area of employment, that's an evolving area that we're collaborating with the state of Maryland. Of course, our ever popular virtual boutiques and trainings that we offer throughout the year, the smart cities work we do, and our accessibility fellows program, which really helps educate professors in the university system to include accessibility in their curriculum. And I will close with some other projects that we've done under our Center of Excellence in Non-Visual Access that help support the work that we're doing under the Non-Visual Accessibility Initiative grant. So we'll start in the area of education. So Carl, you want to tell us a little bit about what we've done in education?
5: Certainly. One of the biggest events we did in education this past year was with the University System of Maryland for the Maryland Open Source Textbooks and Accessibility work. We hosted a conference last fall here at the NFB headquarters, and we had about 60 participants from various groups in the University System of Maryland for a day of learning, discussing procurement, document accessibility, classroom work, and many other topics.
3: I think one of the most impressive things about that particular event to me was that our collaboration with the Curran Center, our Maryland Open Source Textbook Group, to coordinate that really brought in not just accessibility experts from the universities, it brought in teams from each university. So they had people from the Disability Student Services Office. They had individuals who were responsible for developing curriculum, people who were responsible for supporting the infrastructure, the digital infrastructure of the university. And I think that's symbolic of what enculturation of accessibility means or what needs to happen on that university level. if we're really going to have true attention toward accessibility. So,

0: I think you hit the nail on the head. It was really cool seeing not just, you know, accessibility leaders or professors that might have to deal with, you know, publications or digital materials, but like you said, you know, we had admin teams, we had people that weren't professors but still worked in the education space. And I think that conference was really cool and important because it connected people in the university that may not have known each other or may not have known, you know, each other's jobs. So I think it really opened the lines of communication at the very least between different parts of each organization or school.
1: I think we did it right.
0: Yeah,
2: I think we did too.
1: Yeah. One of many things we did in education. We also did some work around accessible classrooms.
2: Certainly. We did a boutique around many education topics, especially learning management systems. Many schools and teachers just select products and tools for teaching whatever subject they may want to teach. And some teachers don't always think about accessibility. So we did a boutique on showing how students can work with teachers to make sure materials that are being used in the classroom are accessible, how teachers can work to procure technologies that are accessible and work with the students to make sure technologies or materials they want to use for future classes are accessible. And then we also talked a little bit about how school districts can work to procure accessible technology and how parents and teachers can work with their administrators, school boards, et cetera, to advocate for and make sure that new technologies that are purchased are accessible and help every student get the education they need.
1: Overall, we've got to stop the bleeding, right? So procurement is so key. If we can get the school systems to stop purchasing inaccessible technology, we're already ahead of the game. So I think teaching the individuals that are responsible for procuring the technology to focus on accessibility is key. But I think the most important piece, especially as you were just describing, is the National Federation of the Blind works to make sure we empower blind people. And I think that one of the strengths or skills that our students need to learn very early on is how to advocate for themselves. Well, how to know what needs to happen in order for that environment to be accessible, how to use the tools to make them accessible, and how to advocate to the systems in place to make sure that they're able to get access to those tools.
0: Agreed. And I also think it gave a unique perspective to educators or, you know, administrators that might not know what a screen reader is. And, you know, we kind of showed them, well, this is how, you know, a user of screen reader technology would use, you know, for example, Blackboard or Canvas or Google Classroom. So I think it gave them a unique perspective as well.
1: Absolutely. I don't think there are any systems out there that are intentionally trying to deny access to that post-secondary education environment. There's just a degree of ignorance that comes into play. And if we can educate them and we can show them that it's possible and how it's best done, I think then we again get more partners in this progressive work that we're doing toward creating accessible environments.
0: And I think it got rid of some of the scariness or misconceptions that people might have about, you know, access technology.
1: Mm-hmm. Through the Non-Visual Accessibility Initiative grant, we've been able to work with the Maryland Department of Disability on creating more employment opportunities. This is an area, of course, that's really evolving. So we don't have a whole lot of meat toward this, but I think that in the coming year, our collaboration and partnership in this space is really going to be exponential. We have started working on some employment training. We believe that educating individuals who are responsible for assisting any individual, right, to navigate through the public systems that are available through our Department of Labor one-stop shops, and even more specifically for some people with disabilities, the Department of Rehabilitation Services. That collaboration is key so that we can recognize that we're all partners in this space, not just the DOL staff and the Department of Rehabilitation Services staff, and not just the NFB and its staff, also the consumer needs to have skin in the game. And I think that that's where we offer a really big, powerful impact in creating viable solutions to employment. I also am hoping that we in the current months will be able to work with some key employers. So if there are some key Maryland employers out there who are looking to hire blind people, blind or low vision employees, please reach out to us because we're trying to create case studies. So if you really don't think that it's possible or you're having some problems actively employing blind or low vision staff, then come to us because we'd like to work with you and document that along the way so that we can use that experience as a case study to hopefully encourage and educate others on how to do it successfully as well. So look forward to more work in the employment space as we move forward. Now, of course, some of the things we've done peripherally have impacted employment. We had a myth-busting employment boutique. Can you tell us a little bit about that, Kennedy?
0: Sure, yes. We have monthly boutiques that we offer for free to people, virtual trainings that they can sign up for at nfb.org/Cena. And one of these monthly boutiques or trainings was a myth-busting employment panel. So the main point of this was to get rid of misconceptions that employers might have about blind or low vision individuals. So we had panelists from representatives of large retail companies and experts within the NFB. We addressed some fears and concerns in hiring blind candidates and answered, you know, questions from the audience that have to do with, you know, seeking employment or finding employment. And this was a great turnout. We had a good amount of people come to this, and I think we dispelled some myths and, you know, made some people a little bit more comfortable in the either hiring process or applying for a job process. So I think this was one of our best boutiques that we had this past year.
1: Yeah, and I think having some of our partners that we've been able to successfully work with to create these employment opportunities really is a good model that we want to continue to build on. And again, having blind individuals who are really demonstrating that they have capacity to not only just get entry-level positions, but to be, you know, managers and directors in these different spaces is also very instrumental in creating that pivot. And this is only one of the examples of the many boutiques and training seminars that we had throughout the year, because part of what we do under the Non-Visual Accessibility Initiative grant is to offer these free trainings, and many of them on a monthly basis on Zoom, so anyone can really tune in. So, Kennedy, tell us a little bit about some of the other boutiques or trainings that we've offered.
0: Sure. Yeah. Along with the Myth-Busting Employment Panel, which we were really proud of, here's some other interesting boutiques that we spoke on. So Office 365, we had an overview of the Office 365 products. So Word, PowerPoint, Excel, and the accessibility of each of these softwares.
1: I really like what we did with the Office 365, but I really like what Microsoft is doing overall, because they're really including accessibility as part of the normal workflow that anyone uses the device. You have the accessibility checker and all those things. I don't know if we discovered or talked about those in the boutique, but I love highlighting tools that people can use that are native, you know, and familiar to everyone that are actually integrating accessibility into the platforms.
0: Yes, agreed. And we did talk about the accessibility checkers for these products, and we chose Office 365 because it's such a popular software package that people use, especially, you know, we were just talking about employment. It's integral to a lot of businesses that you learn and know how to use, you know, each of these products. So this was a really powerful boutique for a lot of people, I think.
1: Another one was talking about the Linux operating system.
0: Yep. So we had an expert, David Hathaway. He's a freelance access tech trainer, come in and did kind of an intro level to Linux, you know, what it's used for, why should people care, how do they use it? And it was a really cool boutique. Again, this was based, you know, how to use Linux to make yourself more employable was a big idea that David kept talking about. So some of the main things he did, you know, he connected to a remote machine, gave a little demo of what the desktop interface looks like. And throughout, he was giving real world examples of jobs and different employment you can get with Linux jobs.
1: But is Linux truly accessible?
2: So the way he was doing it was through the Linux command line, through connecting to that from your own computer to a server in the cloud. And that method, yes, is fully accessible. There are Linux desktops out there. That was beyond the scope of the boutique. But this was focusing on, as I said, using the Linux command line to do system administration tasks. He talked about spinning up a web server to host your own website, or nice, running databases and many other different employment tasks. And he also discussed ways to get certified in Linux that nice, are accessible.
1: Very nice. And I know that one of our popular boutiques is the Accessible Device Showcase, because, you know, it gives us an opportunity to go and demonstrate the accessibility of a variety of different devices. How do we do this year?
0: Great. So I think this is one of our best seminars. And this one is actually one of our quarterly seminars. And this is a fun one that we do right before the holidays, just in case people want to, you know, buy any of these accessible devices. So some of the accessible devices that we talked about were some accessible home appliances, things like smart ovens or thermostats, learning thermostats. We also talked about some games, some board games, and some video games as well. Then we also had a short talk from an employee of our Independence Market here at the NFP headquarters that just went over some of the devices that they have in our Independence Market, things like Braille watches.
1: Yeah, the Independence Market, the National Federation of Blind, has a host of different products, from games to learning materials and just basic, like you said, watches, cooking things, just basic supplies for blind people.
2: Yeah.
0: Canes, of course. I should have mentioned canes.
1: Of course. Of course.
2: Always. But no, that showcase really is a fun one. It's the second year we've done that now. And it's just always a lighthearted, fun time to just discuss the new developments through the year and give people some information on new things they may be interested in.
1: Nice. And more we're looking at mainstream devices that actually have the accessibility built in and not just looking at devices specifically made for blind people. So that's really a good plus. Yep. And part of the work that helps that happen is we educate developers on fundamental accessibility. So one of the things that we do on a reoccurring basis every year is to provide half-day trainings on everything from document accessibility to web accessibility to web testing. You guys want to talk about that?
0: Sure, yeah. One of our favorite, you know, reoccurring boutiques, like you said, is our web testing, either seminar or boutique. And we went in depth into manual testing, meaning, you know, a human doing the testing with a screen reader. And then we also went into automated testing using software like SwartSight or one of the free automated tools like Axe to check the accessibility of just one web page. And mm-hmm. We kind of went into the pros and cons of each one and introduced, you know, a bunch of new tools for people, you know, web developers or anybody else that might want to do some access tech testing. Nice.
1: So speaking of pros and cons, I think it's appropriate to make sure we make the point that we always do. Sure, there are a lot of free tools out there, automated tools for accessibility, but there's only one real way to make sure that you catch the real accessibility and user issues. And what is that, gentlemen?
2: That's with manual testing.
1: Absolutely. What is the data? What is it? I forget that the automated testing only catches what percentage?
2: Automated testing catches about 30% of the errors.
1: Sure. So automated testing is a great tool to use, but you also have to back that up with some manual testing.
0: Definitely.
1: In our manual testing boutique, we stress that as well, right?
2: Yes.
0: And, 100%.
1: And demonstrate how to do it.
2: Yes.
1: Cool.
3: Do you want to leave a legacy for the next generation? 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Consider designating the NFB as a partial beneficiary of your life insurance, retirement, or in a trust or will. 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
1: So we're doing a lot with that particular type of interaction with the public. But the other thing we do at our National Center, and this falls under our Smart Cities effort within the Non-Visual Accessibility Initiatives grant, is we work on evaluating a lot of tools that blind people use to navigate their environment. So as we move to a world of what we call now smart cities, where traffic lights can talk to cars, can talk to pedestrians through their smartphones, et cetera, it opens up a whole area of opportunity for getting access to environmental information for safe, independent travel. Some of the work we've done involves some GPS devices. Carl, you want to talk to us about one of the GPS devices?
2: Sure. So as part of our work with smart cities, we review products and just our work in general, we review new technology products that come out from time to time. And one of the products we just concluded reviewing is the Stellar Trek from Humanware. This is a handheld portable GPS device that can provide routing and navigation like a smartphone GPS, but not dependent on a smartphone. It has the ability to virtually browse an area and essentially walk around an area, even if you're hundreds of miles away, just through the downloaded maps, which is fairly unique to that product, and is just a very potentially useful product if you do not, for whatever reason, want to use the GPS app on your smartphone.
1: Speaking of traveling, what are some of the apps or interventions we're looking at for indoor navigation?
2: So we've had for a bit now a service called Good Maps here at the NFB Jernigan Institute. This is a product that uses primarily your phone's camera to detect where in the building you are. And then it can give you routing from point A to point B. So if I want to go from my office up to Anil's office, I can open up the app, select the location, and the app will tell me to walk around slowly and turn around so that the camera can find where I am. Once it does, it will give me step-by-step, turn left, take the elevator to the fourth floor, etc., directions between where I started and where I want to go.
1: Nice. And we do have an installation at the National Federation of the Blind Jernigan Institute. And I hope that we continue to kick the wheels on that particular application so that we can continue to make it better. We're also working with another company on indoor nav, right?
2: Yes, we're working with the company Right Here. Which
1: I used to say Right Here with the H-E-R-E, but it's Right, H-E-A-R, correct?
2: Yes, that is correct.
1: Cool.
2: So this works a little differently than Good Maps does. So Right Here works by installing Bluetooth beacons at various points throughout the building. We've set it up on the NFB Jernigan Institute's fourth floor. And the way this works is when you approach, say, an intersection or the entrance to a major area, your phone will tell you that, okay, you're now at the lunchroom entrance or the entrance to the sleeping rooms or however you want to, you know, however that beacon is referred to. And then you can put it into a mode where as you turn around from that point of that beacon, it will give you information as to where nearby landmarks are in relation to the beacon. Whereas Good Maps is wayfinding point to point directions. This is more of an orientation service that lets you get information about where you are and what's around you.
0: And Aiden, the creator of Right Here, has described it as a digital sign system as well. So you can think of it as kind of virtual signs that kind of point you in the direction, kind of what's around you.
1: So what else are we doing in this smart city space?
2: We're also involved in accessible transportation through a company that reached out to us at the beginning of the year. We are now in talks with the Maryland Transit Agency to potentially run a pilot of an interesting device called Spin to Be Seen, which is a device that mounts to the pole of a bus stop to both provide a tactile identifier that, yes, this is an actual bus stop, but it also has a disc with a partially reflective surface so that when you hear the bus coming, you can spin the disc, which causes any light, ambient light, to reflect off of it and shimmer. So that, say, if it's a cloudy night and the bus stop's partially shielded by a car, even though the bus driver may not be able to see you directly, when you spin this device, they'll be able to see the light from the stop. And with the proper training, they'll know that, okay, if they see that, that means they need to stop because there's someone there, even if they may not see the person. One other area that is particularly interesting is, again, we were approached by a company who wanted us to look at their products. It's an app for detecting walk, don't walk traffic signals with your smartphone. And this is very interesting because typically blind people are trained to, when they approach an intersection, listen to traffic, discern the light pattern, and use parallel traffic to know when it's safe to cross. Sometimes there are accessible audible pedestrian signals that will beep when the light walk light activates or whatever, but those are not always available. And sometimes even if they're there, they don't work. So what this app called OKO, O-K-O, does is you take your phone and as you approach an intersection, you hold it in front of you with the camera pointing in front of you, maybe slightly up, and it will attempt to detect a walk, don't walk traffic signal, if there is one. And they are very careful about if there's any ambiguity in the detection, it does not trigger. So even if there may be something there, if they can't confidently say there's something there, they don't activate the alert. But once you do find the traffic signal, you will get a slow beep, you know, about maybe once a second beep and vibration indicating that you've locked in on the signal. When it changes to a walk signal, the beeping and vibration will become much faster. And then if there is a countdown, so visually for some traffic signals, there'll be a countdown that displays the number of seconds remaining till the light changes. While the app does not try to read the number of seconds, it can detect when that is being displayed and will change to a different descending series of tones with a different vibration pattern to let you know that the countdown is being displayed. And all the processing happens right on the device. So the reaction is pretty much instant. And it was, you know, a group of us went and tested it at a nearby intersection with a representative from the company, as well as a couple of staff and some members from the local area. And we were fairly impressed with how quickly it found the light and how quickly it responded when the light changed.
1: We in the National Federation of the Blind really encourage blind people to, as best they can, acquire a skill set to travel independently and know how to use non-visual access techniques to safely cross the street along with doing other things. But there are some intersections out there that are fairly complicated, especially if you're traveling in that environment for the first time. And just like sighted people, we can benefit from the use of traffic control signals that is multi-sensory. So it has the audio, but it also has verbal, tactile, deafblind that are traveling independently in their environments and having access to that haptic information, that vibrating information also gives them a tool to use to increase their ability to travel safely and independently. The developers, I had a chance to meet with them at CSUN this year, are very excited about their product, and they already started networking with other entities toward integrating the use of their street crossing application to other GPS navigating devices, which I think is a win-win, because eventually you'll get an application that has so many multimodal means of accessing travel information that regardless of what that individual's unique travel challenge may be, there will be a technical solution to help them travel safely throughout their environment. And I'm glad that we were able to be a part of this discussion. I've seen a lot of our members across the country being actively engaged by these individuals. So I also applaud them for really bringing it to blind people to test. But one of the other kind of grassroots ways that we are really working with the state of Maryland is through our fellows program. Kennedy, you want to describe what our fellows program is?
0: Sure. Yeah. We came up with this program to work with educators that are in higher education in Maryland to help incorporate accessibility into their course. And this isn't just digital, you know, courses or computer courses. We've worked with a wide range of different professors to help incorporate accessibility into their course. I think now would be a good time to kind of list off the four fellows that we have for our 2023 program and also list the different courses so you guys can kind of get a sense of the different areas that we want to be involved in accessibility, because accessibility can be incorporated into any field. So first we have Susan Lamont. She is a professor at the Anne Arundel Community College, and she is a botany professor. We have Isabel May. She's an associate professor at the University of Maryland, Baltimore. She is a professor of science communication principles. We have Scott Riley. He's an instructor at the University of Maryland, Baltimore, and he teaches a course on pharmaceutical data analytics. Lastly, we have Jason Farman. He's a professor and associate dean at University of Maryland, and he's actually involved in two courses this year, Advanced Digital Media Theory and American Culture in the Information Age. And something interesting about Advanced Digital Media Theory is he's doing work in AR and VR, so augmented reality and virtual reality. So that will be an interesting challenge for us, getting more involved in that virtual reality space as it relates to accessibility and kind of thinking of ways we can make very visual elements like AR or VR, you know, accessible to blind and low vision individuals.
1: I love the way you frame it as a challenge for us, because we have to state very honestly that we don't know everything. Although we are proud of the expertise that we house at the Center of Excellence in Non-Visual Access, we don't know everything. But by entering into these types of relationships, it challenges us to learn more, and it also lends our lived experience to other individuals who are smarter than us in their specific subject areas. And that's when we create the overall win-win of outcomes here. The Accessibility Inclusion Fellowship Program is modeled after the Teach Access movement I'll offer, and really was birthed out of some research that the Maryland Department of Disability did around barriers that create obstacles, you know, for blind people or people with disabilities to access information. So we're glad to be administering that program. And this is an exciting class for our fellows program. So again, to point out, it's not just teaching individuals who are in the information technology or specifically digital access field. It's broader than that because we simultaneously educate the professors in a way that creates an accessible experience for any blind students that may want to participate in their classrooms. But it also creates a knowledge and awareness of accessibility for all of their students. And as they go out and work in their professional careers, accessibility will not be an afterthought.
4: And that's the overall purpose of the National Federation of the Blind Center of Excellence in Non-Visual Accessibility, is to make sure accessibility is not an afterthought, that accessibility is introduced and enculturated in the development and design process of all technology, including websites, applications, et cetera. But our collaboration with the state of Maryland, specifically with the Maryland Department on Disability, through the Non-Visual Accessibility Initiative grant, allows us to do this work in a very dynamic way. The National Federation of the Blind continues to invest significant resources to make sure that accessibility, awareness, and enculturation is really expanded to a national level, and in some instances, international level. One of our first true resource commitments toward that end was the development and establishment of the International Braille and Technology Center. So, Carl, why don't you tell us a little bit about the IBTC?
2: Yeah, so we run the International Braille and Technology Center that houses a wide variety of technology, both specifically designed for the blind and mainstream technology that is accessible. And every year we monitor new technologies that are coming out and obtain them, test them, potentially publish blog posts on them. And this year is no exception. We've acquired a few technologies over this past year. One of them is the Lyric OCR reader, L-Y-R-I-Q. This is a standalone reading device. So scanning and optical character recognition is pretty ubiquitous on smartphones and computers, but there may still be occasions where you just want a standalone device that can scan it, a document, and read it out loud. And the Lyric does just that. It's a flat base that you put your document on with a camera arm that unfolds above it. And what's notable about the Lyric is how fast you place your document on the stand. You don't have to hit a button. You don't have to do anything. As soon as it detects the document is there and it stops moving, it takes the picture, there's a click, and within a second or less, it is reading out the text from whatever document. It's also battery operated. So that is one device. The next piece we've covered, so smartwatches are everywhere. You know, you always hear about the latest Apple Watch or various other watches from different companies. So just recently, Sina obtained and reviewed the Apple Watch, the Google Pixel Watch, and the Samsung Galaxy Watch. And we are in the final stages of preparing an article on those watches and discussing the accessibility of them, why you might want to use them, their strengths and weaknesses, and going over, you know, how all that works with the smartphone accessibility features and the accessibility features built into the watches themselves. And then the third product I want to mention briefly is there is still definitely a market for small, portable, accessible book players, music players for the blind. Humanware just came out with their newest Victor Reader Stream, as well as Hims came out with their latest device called the Sense Player, which is a device that, as I said, can play books in various formats, can stream internet radio, and it can also do scanning and optical character recognition.
4: Of course, that's only a sample of the items that we have in our International Braille and Technology Center. We have everything from tools that blind people use for entertainment, work productivity, voting. So any aspect of technology that blind people use to live, learn, work, and play, we try to acquire it, kick the wheels on it, make it available to our members and the general public, again, to create awareness and also to allow the developers to get feedback directly from blind individuals. In addition to our IBTC, we work to establish partnerships with individuals and entities who are developing that next generation of innovative technology that's going to help enhance the lives of blind people. And we're excited about a collaboration that we have with the American Printing House and Humanware to develop technology that we think is going to be a game changer in the education environment. Through our partnership, we are working to design and develop a tactile braille display that allows real-time access to tactile images and braille digitally using refreshable braille displays. Carl, would you like to tell our listeners about the Monarch?
2: The Monarch is a very exciting new piece of technology. As Anil mentioned, it provides access to electronic tactile graphics for students in various levels of education. Tactile graphics have traditionally been hard copy only through braille paper or raised line drawing kits, and electronic tactile graphics, you know, files have just needed to be embossed. There's been no way to display them electronically. Similarly, electronic braille displays have until now been pretty much limited to just one line of braille. So the Monarch does both tactile graphics. It can take a file and display the line image that a tactile graphic is on the device and allow the user to pan around, zoom in, zoom out to see different parts of the graph and manipulate it. But then it can also display braille. So many tactile graphics have braille labels. Those can be displayed on the Monarch, and it can also do up to 10 lines of braille. So if you're reading a textbook or other documentation, if you're looking at a structured math problem or other spatial concepts, having a device like that that can display all those things in the manner they were meant to be displayed instead of just one line at a time will be invaluable.
1: One of the other things that we're doing broadly is, you heard me mention earlier about the involvement of blind people in the design and development phase. So we created a program that allows our partners who are really vested in their success. We create a space for them to tap into the lived experience and expertise of blind individuals in our membership, that from novice to intermediate to expert, to help them evaluate their products. And we call that our Blind Users Innovating and Leading Design, or our BUILD program. And Kennedy, you kind of administer most of those projects. You want to tell our listeners about it?
0: Yeah. So the BUILD program offers, you know, businesses and companies the opportunity to get feedback, like you said, from blind and low vision individuals that might not be computer experts or, you know, AT experts. And, you know, especially for kind of big companies, most of the blind or low vision, you know, users that you're selling to aren't experts in the AT field. So we came up with the BUILD program, and the BUILD program offers, like I said, feedback to companies from blind and low vision users from a wide range of skill levels.
1: I think that our most monumental effort over this past year has been when President Rick Obono, really at the encouragement of our members who were recognizing that the government was going to be distributing free COVID tests, charged our senior staff to go out, and we purchased samples of every COVID test we could, because President Rick Obono reached out to the Biden administration and says, you know, which of these COVID tests are going to be accessible? And of course, they moved at the speed of bureaucracy. And while we were waiting on that particular thing to happen, we did our own investigation. You guys opened up the packages and got access to the instructions and started testing all the various tests. I was surprised. You want to tell our listeners some of the learning that we got out of that initial investigation?
0: Yeah. So, you know, the immediate issue is the test strips and actually getting the results. You know, you can have an accessible box and, you know, large print instructions, but it comes down to the test at the end, you being able to tell if there's a red line or not in that control area. So that's kind of where the main issue came.
1: Were any of the ones we investigated, were any of them accessible?
0: Yes. So the devices that used a reader, you know, something that you put the test strip in once you're done taking it, and then the reader reads out either, you know, on a device like a smartphone, or the reader reads it itself, that it actually reads the result and gives it to you in an accessible manner. So
1: which,
0: you know,
1: devices were those?
0: The main one that comes to mind is the Illume test.
2: The other one is the Q Health test. The Illume on its, you know, on the surface, you know, behaves a little like your standard COVID test, where you have the swab and then the test tube. You put the liquid in and drip it into the reader, but then the reader connects to your smartphone via Bluetooth, and through the Illume app, you could get accessible results. The other test was by Q Health, and this one worked a little differently in that you had a reader device that was paired with the smartphone that you could reuse. The Illume Health, it was just that one time the reader did its thing and then you disposed of it. The Q Health, the reader stayed paired, and then you had these cartridges where with Q Health, there was no liquid to deal with or test tubes, and you just do the swab, stick it in the cartridge, and then stick the cartridge into the reader, which would do its thing, and again, report the results accessibly through an app on their smartphone.
1: When the Biden administration finally started taking some action, we demonstrated to them the initial research that we had done. And then we were able to work collaboratively to start really testing other COVID tests that are out there, and also working with them to create some best practices and some standards. Some of them have already been kind of preliminarily released, but we're looking forward to publishing more information. I'm just glad that even though we're working again at the speed of bureaucracy, we're working in concert with the federal government to do so. And I think that the positive reflection on that collaboration was that Jill Hingskirk of the National Institute of Health actually presented at our national convention back in 2022. Her statements basically stated that they were pleased to work in this effort because it motivated her team, you know, because they were used to doing things that were so static that now they finally had something that they could get excited about. And then that excitement is carrying over into other equipment and devices that they're evaluating. So what a tremendous impact we're going to have if not only just COVID tests, but any other tests that they're working on, any other devices that they're working on. So this is really going to result in some true systemic change. I don't think we can top that. I think that that's really, when you talk about global accessibility awareness, that I think is truly global accessibility awareness, a worldwide pandemic, you know, being impacted by our intervention. That's pretty powerful, in my opinion.
4: So now we turn our attention to looking at the horizon to investigate what evolving technologies are going to be changing the lives or enhancing the lives of blind people moving forward, finding technology that blind people can use to be beneficial contributing members of society so that the world can benefit from our lived experience. 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That's nfb.org/CENA, or wait until next year. 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Blindness is not what holds you back.
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7: Being Blind, My True Story, by Cindy Greenwell. Cindy is spelled S-I-N-D-Y. There's a photograph here of two women with canes crouching in a garden. The caption reads, "Gardening at the Louisiana Center for the Blind." Here is the editor, Kenneth Jernigan.
8: Cindy Greenwell is a fifth grader at Lothian Elementary School in Anne Arundel County, Maryland. She wants to be a writer when she grows up. I believe she has a good start, and I think you'll agree with me.
7: I was born blind. I could read large print until I was 5. Now I'm 10 and totally blind. I go to public school. Being blind requires a 10-pound brailler and a cane about 1 meter long. The more I grow, the bigger the cane. My friends are very helpful, and I can trust them. I can climb on the bars at recess. I can do anything I want if I try. You see, being blind doesn't mean a thing. Just because I may mess up on something doesn't mean it's the end of the world. I could always try again. And I don't need much help on things either. Now you know what it's like being blind.
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10: Bountiful expressions of thanksgiving from the Mississippi affiliate, compiled by LaShawna Font. A photo appears on the page, the caption, LaShawna Font. From the editor, Dr. LaShawna Font is a consistent and thoughtful contributor to these pages. Below, she has compiled some Thanksgiving reflections from members of the Mississippi affiliate, of which she serves as president, for your enjoyment. Here are their thoughts. Ramon Holmes, member of the Tupelo chapter. The National Federation of the Blind taught me a lot. They gave me the skills to do more things on my own. Robert Skillen, Anthony Clay, and Sam Gleese were people I met, and we traveled together to national conventions. On top of this, I am grateful for life and for every morning I wake up because I have been through so much in the last few years. Niecy Spratt, president of the Tupelo chapter. I lost my vision in a car accident on March 29, 1999. After getting out of the hospital and adjusting to the loss of my vision, I started independence training at Addie McBride Rehabilitation Center for the Blind in Jackson, Mississippi. I then met Mr. Sam Gleese, and he introduced me to the National Federation of the Blind. After attending a meeting, I became a member of the state affiliate. When I completed my training, I returned home and attended a meeting of the Tupelo chapter of the National Federation of the Blind of Mississippi. I moved my membership to this local chapter. I have been a member of the Federation for 24 years, and I am now the president of the Tupelo chapter. After attending several meetings, I realized that I am a blind person with the same legal rights as other individuals. I still have a life to live. I have gained more independence as a blind person through the training provided by the Federation. I have gained confidence that I can do it all, knowing that it may just take me a little longer, but I can still complete the task. I am now able to travel alone with my white cane thanks to proper training. I have attended numerous national conventions where I learned about my rights as a blind person and received additional training to enhance my independence. Because of the National Federation of the Blind, I do not let blindness hold me back. Additionally, I am thankful for many things. God blessed me with the opportunity to earn my GED after the car accident. I then attended Northeast Mississippi Community College, where I graduated with an associate's degree in office systems technology. I have a job at LCI where I work as an assembly worker. I am married. We have an 11-year-old daughter, and I love every minute of it. I am also thankful to be a proud member of the National Federation of the Blind, where I have gained an extra family that cares about me and my rights to live as an independent blind person. Emma White, member of the Jackson chapter. The National Federation of the Blind changed my life. It taught me independence, and I became more self-assured. As a result, I can do things I thought I would never do. I now do basic things I had other people doing for me. There are things I am thankful for in life. I am grateful for the Bible. It gives me strength and direction in life and lets me know what it will be like in heaven. 3 John 2:2 is my favorite verse. It says, "Beloved, I wish above all things that thou mayest prosper and be in health, even as thy soul prospereth." King James Version, KJV. Not to be forgotten, I am also thankful for life. Lynette Wright, member of the Jackson chapter. When I thought I was all by myself as a blind person, the National Federation of the Blind helped me realize that I am not alone. I thought my life was over and I did not have anything else to contribute. When I heard of the Federation, I realized I had been found and no longer wondered what would become of my life as a blind person. Thankfully, I realized I can still grow, learn, and help others. Additionally, I am grateful for my family and friends. My grandchildren mean the world to me, and I treasure every moment I spend with them. Sean Warnsley, president of the Hazelhurst chapter. The National Federation of the Blind has taught me to be more independent. It has also helped me learn more about who I am as a person and has exposed me to various opportunities I can pursue in life. I am thankful for being a member of the Federation and for being part of our Federation family. I am also grateful for the lessons that leaders in our organization have taught me and for the various skills that have helped me grow. Stella Threadgill, member of the Hazelhurst chapter. I appreciate that the National Federation of the Blind is an organization that advocates for and upholds the rights of people who are blind or low vision. The Federation helps to make sure there is accessibility in the workplace, schools, and public buildings. The Federation helps motivate independent living, education, and self-empowerment. Additionally, the things that I am most thankful for are my Lord and Savior, who takes care of me every single day. I am also thankful for my family, neighbors, and friends who help me when I need it and stand by me in hard times. I am thankful for the limited eyesight that I do have and that I am still able to read books, even though I have to hold them close to my face to see. I am thankful for being able to walk, talk, clean up my own house, cook, and help others when I can. Thankfully, God has blessed the blind with technology that can help us with daily living. God cares for the blind. Frank O. Berry, member of the Hazelhurst chapter. The National Federation of the Blind allows people who are blind, like me, to meet and interact with other individuals who are also blind. We are able to be around individuals who understand what it is like to live with blindness. Within this organization, I have learned about resources that help me in my daily life and gain information to live independently. I am thankful for the Lord waking me up each day and for me being able to take care of myself. Thanksgiving flows from my heart because I can live as a blind person, and the Lord keeps helping me every day to be able to still enjoy my life with minimal assistance. Wanda McKinney, President of the Northwest Chapter. The National Federation of the Blind gives me an opportunity to meet and build lifelong relationships with other Federationists who share similar life experiences with me. It also means I have connections with others who have some answers or suggestions to help overcome life's hurdles. The Federation also represents a strong presence because there is strength in the large number of Federationists who stand together as one. Moreover, I am thankful for the life that God has blessed me with so far. I am thankful for my parents, siblings, niece, nephews, and other family members and friends. I am also thankful and proud of my family legacy. I am thankful that with each new day, there is an opportunity to make a difference in the lives of others. Betty Myers, member of the Greenville chapter. The National Federation of the Blind of Mississippi is a newly found family to me. At the beginning of my low vision journey, I was terrified. I had to leave my job where I worked for 23 and a half years, stop driving, and become dependent on others. After meeting my NFB family, attending the Addie McBride Rehabilitation Center for the Blind, and meeting with people who were totally blind and others like me who have low vision, I became a different person with a new attitude. I'm so thankful for that experience. I came out of depression with an open mind, caring heart, and not feeling ashamed anymore. I was just so proud and thankful for the new chapter in my life. The National Federation of the Blind saved me from a bad situation, and I became a proud member of the NFB of Mississippi Greenville chapter. In addition, I am very thankful for my children, grandchildren, great-grandchildren, and my wonderful family. Last but not least, I am thankful for my handsome husband, W.H. Myers. I am grateful for the love and support I get from them all. To God be the glory. Amen. Sharonda Davis, member of the Greenville chapter. The National Federation of the Blind is a support system, a community of encouraging and resilient individuals who are understanding of the challenges I contend with due to low vision. It is positive and spiritually uplifting. It is a wealth of information and knowledge that I appreciate and have been able to utilize and implement, which has considerably improved my quality of life. The Federation is also a platform to be seen and heard, with every opportunity to bring awareness to others that the blind and low vision are vibrant, capable individuals who can and will accomplish as much as they desire. Additionally, I am thankful for God in my life. I see His love, care, and concern operating in and through my husband, family, friends, and others around me. In addition, I am thankful for His wisdom and the wherewithal He has provided for me to navigate through every aspect of life. I am thankful that He uses me as an example of perseverance to impact others, showing them that they can do all things through Christ, who strengthens them. Jeffrey Collins, member of the Magnolia Chapter at Large. To me, the National Federation of the Blind has been and is a nationwide organization that redefines and builds character, conduct, and conversations of who we are as blind and low vision people. I'm thankful that I was introduced to and later joined the Federation. Not only did I join an organization, but a worldwide family. Additionally, I am grateful for my health, strength, and family. Marcia Thomas, member of the Magnolia Chapter at Large. The National Federation of the Blind has given me a newfound hope that a full, rewarding life is still possible despite my visual deficit. I am part of an organization of like-minded individuals who inspire me to keep reaching and striving to be all I can be. I am thankful for life, my health and strength, and the blessing that my family are all doing well. Thaudry Hull, member of the Magnolia Chapter at Large. The National Federation of the Blind has handed me hope. I gain joy from the unity we display in walking together as blind people. We are supportive members, united to walk out our purpose. In addition, I am grateful that God has given me the ability to continue being a blessing to my family and children. I am also very thankful for life. Renee Cornett, President of the Gulf Coast Chapter. The National Federation of the Blind means getting my life back. It means I have the power to advocate for myself and other blind people through collective actions. I have battled so much in my life through a divorce at an early age, becoming homeless, although I had 3 jobs, overcoming health issues, being blind, which I am proud to be, and assisting other blind people in gaining their independence. I regained my confidence thanks to the Louisiana Center for the Blind. Structured discovery has become a significant part of my life, and I am honored to have been chosen by the Mississippi Emerge Center to serve as the home management instructor, where I assist others in overcoming their blindness. For all this, I thank the Federation for helping me gain a deeper understanding of the positive philosophy on blindness and how it does not define me. Moreover, I am thankful for many things. I am thankful for this year of opportunities to work in the industry of helping blind individuals achieve their goals of independence and re-enter the workforce. I am thankful for this year's organization of our Gulf Coast Chapter of the NFB of Mississippi and for being given the opportunity to lead our chapter as president. With endless love, I am grateful for my beautiful daughter Bella, who would not allow me to give up on myself and taught me what faith is all about. This highlights my gratitude for the great character she embodies through her hard work and determination. I am also grateful to my husband, Tim, for being there when I need him. Additionally, my niece Kaylin and her fiancé Joe are always present and cheer me on when I visit and never leave me behind. My mom Naomi has always taught me valuable life lessons and how hard work pays off. I have friends I have met along the way, and they have been encouraging. Most importantly, I thank God for His love and grace and for allowing me new days and new opportunities to make a difference in the world each day. Our affiliate president, LaShawna Font, believes in me and has welcomed me to walk beside her to explore more opportunities and benefit from her mentorship. I am also thankful to Marilyn Green for being a strong mentor and believing I can achieve many goals in the National Federation of the Blind.
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11: Our next speaker became blind in her teenage years and was, like so many of us, unsure what that would mean for her life. Unfortunately, she learned about a radio astronomy project which captured her imagination and gave her motivation for an entire career. Now, one of my first assignments for the National Federation of the Blind as a staff member was to put together science programs. And starting in late 2003, I was part of our key relationship team with the folks at the National Aeronautics and Space Administration. And I spent a lot of time with the folks at the Goddard Space Flight Center. And in 2005, there's a lot of talk about this young woman that they had as a blind intern at Goddard. And I was just asking her, because I don't think we ever actually met each other at that time, but I know that I heard a lot about Wanda Diaz and the work that she was doing as an intern at that time. And so it's really great that our stories intersected there, but they also come back together enthusiastically at this moment, 20 years later, when we have the opportunity to hear from a blind woman who is living the life she wants, pursuing interesting research and scientific topics in astronomy. She's really a leader in her field, especially in sonification and many other areas, which I'm sure I don't well understand. She can explain them much better. And I was really happy to come across her again when I had the opportunity to attend the National Federation of the Blind of Puerto Rico convention last year. So here to speak with us about the work that she does and to inspire us about the opportunities for blind people.

0: Morning, evening, afternoon to you all. You sound so full of energy. That is the effect, scientifically, that is the effect of a good lunch and a wonderful, magnificent convention organized with only the human centered in the organization of the convention. Congratulations to you all. President Rico Bono, thank you so much for the very kind invitation to present here at the convention. It is the highest honor, and I wouldn't be anywhere else. It took me almost 24 hours to arrive. I left, it was supposed to be 6 hours, but then it multiplied by four.
1: Tell them what time you got to the hotel.
0: Oh, that was the longest time to arrive to the hotel. But, before it multiplied to infinite, it stopped. We all got together, we put our hands to work, and mainly my determination to say no. I need to be in New Orleans. So you better take me there. That was it. Sometimes we have to be firm, right? Respectful, but firm. I also want to thank my people from the National Federation of the Blind Puerto Rico, who are sitting back there with all their energy. It has been because of their love, not only their love, but their support and their advice. That many things in my life has begun to move in the direction of victory. And many victories that are cooking right now that I will not tell you about that. So, I will tell you a little bit of my story, which is a story I don't have a long time, right? But it's a story that is unconventional, inside the unconventionalities or conventionalities of our histories. I humbly will begin my story relating to you or based on humble conversations that I have had with scientists that are blind and scientists that are early onset disabilities, that they study science, but then they finish working on accessibility or education and people outreach, or doing something else not related to the science, which is what they trained themselves to do. Education and people outreach is very important. It's the most important. It's the basis of everything. But if I didn't study to do education and people outreach, why do you divert me to education and people outreach? My sight loss sped severely and aggressively. I'm diabetic since I was a child, very, very, very small. And my sight, or my vision, or how do you say that in English? Help from Puerto Rico. My sight loss sped severely and aggressively. And already at my early 20s, I was totally blind. I only have 5% of sight vision or peripheral vision on one eye. So I cannot read. If I'm in darkness or in this air, I do not know if there is light in this room. I assume there is, because sighted people, they need to orientate, right? But I cannot orientate unless I have my very good friend, the cane. So by being here with you and having accepted the invitation, the very kind invitation from President Rico Bono, I trust that we will reach a time when, if we do education and people outreach, it's because of choice and not because we have been diverted into that. That when we are in the education realm, when we are getting educated, we will be able to worry only about getting good grades than to improve the accessibility of material that had to be accessible before getting to our hands. That we will be able to focus on our human development, on the development, on the skills that we want to develop. Because I experienced losing my sight late,

0: during my development. So I experienced and I learned using monosensorial styles. With monosensorial, I mean using your sight. That was the main style at that moment. Because I experienced that. And being very, very careful with my words, having then later lost that kind of freedom, it brings me to grief at the thought of the countless peoples that give up, that stop considering, and even think that the field, the work market, or even the field of science, but I'm talking about the work market, going to have a job and be productive, not only for society, but for yourselves, is something that is reserved for just a few. And with that, it makes me grieve the thought of the countless peoples that may just give up, not contributing to society. So today, being said that, I'm here as a scientist who uses multisensorial perception or the many human senses, sight, touch, sense, the tongue, we are not using it right now, but who says that we are not going to use it? That use combination of sensorial human senses or multisensoriality to explore, to use our perception to scrutinize data sets, to do exploration of astronomy information. I do not do accessibility for the sake of the ones coming behind me, for the millions that will raise after this convention today. I don't do accessibility. When people come to ask me about accessibility, I tell them, go and ask a specialist on accessibility. I didn't study that. I'm a scientist who focus on doing research and producing results on my research. So, thank you. So the situation of lack of access led me to do an interdisciplinary doctorate on human-computing interaction and astrophysics. So as I was doing my PhD in astrophysics and analyzing data, I had to build a prototype that I was using. I had to use in order to analyze the information. A good mentor at NASA Goddard Space Flight Center, his name was Robert Candy. He gave me the opportunity to go to work with him as an intern. My grades were very, very, very bad. They were the shame of the university. I was almost like, I don't know how the grading is in here in the United States, but my best grade was a D, almost an F. But I would pass the class. I was studying hard, but not understanding anything that was happening in the classroom. And perhaps you have heard this before, but when sneaking a recorder into the classroom, after recording the mathematics or the nuclear physics class, the only thing that I would be able to understand was these sounds. You put this here, there, and substitute here, and then after you do this, and this is the result. Nothing else. So not even my professors had the skills to convey with words what they were explaining. I was completely left out of their loop. So when I'm working with Bobby at NASA, he said, Wanda, I want you to do a project in order to translate the data that is saved in the heliophysics data facility databases into sound, for blind people to become familiarized with the data that is saved in that database. And I said, I don't want to become familiarized because I'm already familiarized. I want to do the science. So he said, well, make it so. So I began working 24/7 in order to make this data not only accessible, remember, I don't work with accessibility, but to make it accessible to Wanda and for Wanda to be able to listen and to find ways so other people can extract science from the data. So we work 24/7, because even though he was asking for blind people to become familiarized, and I didn't want to become familiarized, he was giving me a scenario. And I said, this is the scenario to move things forward, to demonstrate to my mentor, who is trusting me. He trusts that I can do this. He said, make it so. Make it happen. I need to honor that trust, and I need to show him that he's not losing my time with me. So I worked 24/7. I wouldn't go out. I wouldn't socialize with the other interns. Why would I socialize with them? I wouldn't understand what they were talking about. They would talk about these huge projects, saying words that I had never heard before. And because I couldn't read, I couldn't even imagine how those words were written. It was a very, very bad situation. But my mentor, very patiently, he answered all the questions very respectfully. And one day I said, Bobby, I don't know if I can finish the goal, if I will be able to achieve the goal. And he said, the only thing I need is for you to continue doing what you do, working really, really, really hard. What I like of you is that you're not waiting for anyone to come and do it for you. And I took that as a strengthening of that act of trust. At the end of the semester, I published my very first scientific paper on the most energetic explosions in the universe, called gamma ray bursts. And we released the first edition of the sonification prototype. So we did experiments, because why these people were not using sound? Is this a Wanda thing? Or is this something that that they stopped using it because they are very smart? These people, they know it all. It must be because of a reason, but I couldn't find evidence. So I did experiments, and from the experiments with professional astronomers at the University of Harvard, the Center for Astrophysics, the Harvard Smithsonian Center for Astrophysics, we evidenced with professional astronomers that sound increases sensitivity to events in the astronomy information that by nature are blind to the human eye. Transforming completely our role in the science from benefactors only focusing on education and people outreach to benefactors of the science that can come to the science and with our skills make more discoveries and reach the discoveries in science. And with that, that gave us a big impulse, because it also revealed a huge fracture in the sciences, that because of the evolution of a machinery and technology focusing on monosensorial technologies and monosensorial productivities had left out other performance styles in order to produce better science and produce results for society. So I have been going from one observatory to the next, to the next, to the next, to the next, to the next, to the next, to the next, and infinitely to the next, always being diverted to education and people outreach. But when I noticed that they come to divert me to education and people outreach, I said, I didn't come here to do that. You need to hire someone that will focus on that. And when I do my science, with my science done, I will go and do education and people outreach. So I went into Italy. And my mentor in Italy, late Dr. Stavros Katsanevas, he said, I trust sound as the gravitational science do. I trust sound to allow us to peruse more information from gravitational wave telemetry or measurements. So we analyzed a very well-known event in the gravitational wave community. And we did it that way because no one would be able to contradict my findings. If I would find something new, I would say, you have perused that data over and over, and you couldn't find what I found. So we analyzed the data using audio, and we were able to find things that were blind to artificial intelligence, machine learning algorithms, and also to the other collaborators in the gravitational wave sciences. And I want to play the sounds for you. I deeply apologize. Okay. Can you click on the speaker? I apologize. I will find it.
1: I'm right here.
0: Yes. There it is. You will hear, I will not tell you, right? You need to notice the change. It's very subtle, it's very fast, and it's at some point in the data set. Sighted people, machine learning algorithms, it is augmented, right? So we zoom into the data. We augment the data in order to make it very, very, very sensorially perceptible with the ear of everyone. But I'm going to play it and you gravitational waves.

0: after coming back from Italy, or being in Italy with working with my mentor, I realized that the work for equality and the work for us to mainstream in the job market, in economy, in society, that those two jobs, those two tasks are equal, are prestigious, and we should pay the same attention to the two tasks, are of the same equality, and are equally important. Thankfully, and very enterprisingly, and looking to the future, Her Royal Highness, Dr. Princess Nisreen El Hashemite, established a new organization under the Royal Academy of Sciences International Trust. This organization is called Science in Braille. These are professional scientists that are doing their science. They are producing science. I go around just making sure they're doing their science. They are performing their science, and we sit down in order to transform not only the scientific economy, but the work economy into a multi-sensorial economy that will allow us to perform at our own maximum, and that will support and enhance the ways we have to perform at our own maximum. So this work also includes having very difficult conversations with different peoples, right? Because sometimes the economy depends on monosensorial technologies, on monosensorial ways of performing. So sometimes difficult conversations and sometimes convincing stakeholders this is the way to go, because our skills produce more science and more benefits to society. So again, multisensoriality is not for accessibility, not yet. Is to produce more results for society and the economy. And you are the ones with the skills from birth, because you lost your sight in any way. You are the ones that can come into that economy and transform that economy into one that will autonomously give the chance to everyone. Right now, we are using zonification. Zonification has gone to Luxembourg. The Asteroid Foundation is using it for defense. It's being used to do diagnosis on neonates or recién nacidos. I do not know how to say that. Neonates. At birth, when a child is born, it recently comes out of the mother, right? So doing diagnosis of autism to children, also being explored to use it in flights for astronauts and to security for pilots, also to training for people in the autism spectra and many other things. My students, they do that. Some of them, they didn't know how to divide when they were in high school. And I think they build antennas, they learn to divide, they learn to do their operations, they don't give up, and I think, and I believe, and I'm completely sure they're the most outstanding people in the world, because they didn't allow any social stigma to stop them. They took things in their hand, and they transformed it, and they didn't give up in their dreams. Right now, we are all, this is how I want to finish, we are all at the stage of life. Each and every one of you is at the stage of life with the future in your hands. The decisions we take here at the National Federation of the Blind, it moves the country forward. It moves each of our lives forward. At all moments, is our time to win. And we will achieve equality by keeping focused, not being diverted, and by not giving up. And remember, always keep in mind that to win is to never give up. Thank you, and I apologize.
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2: Getting and Keeping a Job by Stacy Cervenka. There is a photo on the page, the caption, Stacy Cervenka. From the editor, as you will read in the following article, Stacy Cervenka spent the last 5 years working in the United States Senate as a legislative assistant for Senator Sam Brownback of Kansas. She recounts her experience but also offers practical tips and encouragement for blind job seekers that can be applied to almost any employment setting. Reprinted from the winter 2011 issue of The Student Slate, a publication of the National Association of Blind Students, here is her story as well as advice that will help everyone seriously seeking a job. For the past 5 years, I worked as a legislative assistant for Senator Sam Brownback of Kansas. Throughout my time in his office, I advised the senator and wrote and worked on legislation pertaining to adoption and foster care, child protection, juvenile justice, pro-life issues, disability rights, special education, vocational rehabilitation, Native American issues, Second Amendment rights, Social Security, pensions, labor issues, North and South Korea issues, and, randomly, postal issues. I was also Senator Brownback's liaison to the Senate Special Committee on Aging. My time in the senator's office was filled with many extraordinary moments. I often felt as if I had once-in-a-lifetime experiences once a week. I co-wrote a bill that is now a law. I sat in my boss's office and made conversation with Buzz Aldrin. I got a long, smoochy kiss from Bono. Senator Ted Kennedy personally introduced me to his dog, Splash, and I'm one of the few people I know who have ever actually been inside North Korea. I'm often asked by blind job seekers and blind college students what they can do to increase their chances of finding a fulfilling and well-paid job. Although there is no one-size-fits-all secret to success, I believe that blind people can do a few things to enhance their chances of finding the job that's right for them. 1. Courage, a.k.a. acting is believing. I know that we're all tired of the worn-out cliche that blind people are so courageous every time we do the simplest little task. However, it does take courage to put ourselves out in unfamiliar situations where we're not certain whether we'll be welcomed and how we'll be perceived. The fact is that negative stereotypes and misconceptions do exist. Prejudice, discrimination, and unfair treatment are very real. Nobody likes to feel rejected, underestimated, or ignored. Therefore, it's understandable that we sometimes shy away from situations that might result in these unpleasant feelings. However, when we avoid situations that carry the risk of rejection, we rob ourselves not only of many marvelous opportunities, but also of the strength and courage that come from facing our fears. Applying for any kind of job, internship, or volunteer position carries with it the potential for unfair rejection. However, one way to ensure that you'll never get hired is constantly to pass up opportunities for fear that you'll be unfairly treated anyway. This lesson came sharply into focus a few days ago as I was attending a conference of the Mitsubishi Electric America Foundation. The director of human resources at one of the branch offices told me that he'd really like to hire more people with disabilities. The problem, he said, was that Mitsubishi often posts job announcements on Monster.com and other job databases, but no one with a disability ever applies. He further mentioned that Mitsubishi also has booths at college job fairs across the country, and he rarely sees students with visible disabilities at them. He asked me in complete earnestness why, if there were so many qualified unemployed people with disabilities, he never seemed to run into them at job fairs or through the main channels through which Mitsubishi recruits. I thought about his question for a while. While I understand that there might be many reasons for this, I think that one is that we're often so fearful of discrimination that we tend to look for jobs with agencies we already know. We wait for job announcements to make their way across the NABS listserv or into the Braille Monitor with the idea that, if people are posting a job announcement directly in an NFB publication, obviously they're open to hiring blind people. Seeking out jobs on Monster or Craigslist is sometimes more risky, since the possibility of discrimination is so strong. We reason that the employer probably won't hire us anyway, so all of our efforts will be for nothing. It takes a certain amount of courage and good faith for a person with a disability to reply to a mainstream job announcement. The fact is that the percentage of jobs that will be forwarded to NFB listservs and published in the Braille Monitor is very small. In order to make ourselves available to the widest variety of jobs, we're going to have to get out of our comfort zones. The courage it takes to apply for a job will certainly serve you well once you do enter the workforce. I remember when I first started giving tours of the U.S. Capitol building to Kansas constituents who were visiting D.C. I was terrified. I wasn't worried that I would get my guests lost or that I wouldn't be able to memorize all of the information about the history and artwork of the Capitol. I was nervous about how our constituents would perceive me. Would any of them ask for a different tour guide? More likely, would the entire tour be awkward and uncomfortable as they tried to pretend my blindness didn't exist? However, giving tours helped me learn a valuable lesson that has stood me in good stead ever since. Acting is believing. I may have felt apprehensive, but I didn't have to act like I was. Before my first tour, I took a deep breath, said a little prayer, and breezed into the front office to meet our guests. I acted as though I'd been giving tours for years, made no attempt to hide my blindness, but made no big production of it either. The tour went very well. My nervousness did not dissipate right away. However, after a few weeks of playing the role of a confident tour guide, I slowly became one. I can honestly say that within a month, my blindness and other people's possible reactions to it never even crossed my mind as I went out to greet guests. As a blind person in an integrated workforce, you will have to venture outside your comfort zone fairly regularly. This takes a certain amount of willingness to look your fear and apprehension in the face, deal with them, but not let them stop you. 2. Have a little faith in the work blind activists have already done. While it's true that discrimination is still an ugly reality, we need to acknowledge that we are making progress and that society has become more and more aware of the employability of people with disabilities. I learned this lesson my first day in Senator Brownback's office. I started as an intern and was extremely nervous that no one in the office would trust me with any substantial work. I worried that I would have to work very hard to raise their expectations. However, on the first day, our internship coordinator introduced me to one of the legislative assistants and told me I'd be working for him. Without skipping a beat, he asked me to go down to the Senate Printing and Graphics office and retrieve a chart that the senator would be needing for an upcoming speech on the Senate floor. Our office was on the third floor of the Hart Senate Office Building, and Printing and Graphics was in the basement of the Dirksen Senate Office Building. I'd been in the office about 2 hours, and I had no idea how in the world I'd get there. However, I was not about to tell him that I couldn't do the very first thing he asked me to do. I must have asked directions every 10 feet on my way to Printing and Graphics, but I did retrieve the chart, and my heart soared as I realized that my supervisors had higher expectations of me than I had of myself. That can be a really good feeling, and one we as blind people don't always get enough of. During the first few weeks of my internship, before I was hired full-time, I wasn't always greeted by high expectations, and sometimes it was painful. I remember approaching a legislative assistant a few days into my internship and asking him if I could help him with anything. He thanked me but told me there wasn't. 1 minute later, I heard him walk into the intern pit and declare, "I need an intern." I was devastated. How could this guy not trust me? He'd seen me walking around the office and helping other staffers with various tasks. I was angry and hurt. However, not long after I was hired full-time as a staff assistant, this same staffer sent an email around to several women in the office asking if any of us were free on Saturday night to babysit for his children. My heart soared at the thought that this staffer, who hadn't trusted me to run an errand for him when I first came into the office, now had enough belief in my abilities to entrust me with his children. Although I had no real desire to spend my Saturday night babysitting, I wanted to take the opportunity to assure him of my capability. I took the job and thus began a warm friendship with both him and his family. Blind and otherwise disabled activists have worked hard to get laws passed that protect our civil rights, such as the Americans with Disabilities Act, and we have worked equally hard to educate our colleagues and other employers by example. You might run into more open-mindedness than you think. A lot of us have been working hard to pave the way for you. 3. You gotta have skills. Regardless of how hard you work to venture outside your comfort zone and how much the disability rights movement has paved your way, when the rubber meets the road, you gotta have skills. If you do land a job and you can't efficiently perform the same tasks as your colleagues, you probably won't keep that job very long, and if you do, you're unlikely to advance within your organization. In my situation, my job required many different skill sets. I needed to be able to do effective research both online and with print media. I needed to be able to use the computer to communicate with colleagues, constituents, and other stakeholders, and to write letters, emails, and memos. I needed to be able to travel independently to meetings both on and off Capitol Hill. I needed to be able to take concise, effective notes in meetings with constituents and lobbyists. I also needed to be able to access the information on the handouts and reports the constituents and lobbyists gave me in these meetings. On a more abstract level, but just as important, I needed to be able to walk into a meeting and both put people at ease and get them to take me seriously. That was one of my biggest fears when I first started taking meetings on my own. The first time I walked into a meeting with about 10 school superintendents and school board presidents, all very distinguished people in their 40s, 50s, and 60s with over 20 or 30 years of experience, I was terrified that they were all thinking, "Who is this 20-something little blind girl fresh out of college? We have to meet with her?" So besides actual concrete skills, I have had to have at least some people and relationship skills. Furthermore, as a blind person, I had to have a good set of self-advocacy skills. Our office had never had a blind employee before, so I had to tell them what kind of technology I needed, where they could procure it, and how I would be able to handle other tasks like reading the huge amount of mail that came across my desk, giving tours of the U.S. Capitol building, and shepherding VIP constituents wherever they needed to go. The other staffers believed I could do all these things, but they had no idea how. It was my responsibility as an employee to figure out how I would get things done and communicate any needs I had to the appropriate people. It's up to you how you choose to acquire these skills and what exact combination of visual and non-visual techniques you use, but all blind job seekers need to ask themselves some serious questions and strive to answer them honestly. Do you have good blindness skills, good relationship skills, and good self-advocacy skills? How will you handle it when your boss dumps a stack of papers on your desk and tells you he needs a report on them by tomorrow? How will you deal with traveling to meetings in unfamiliar destinations with little advance notice? Do you get along and relate easily with people? Are you currently able to advocate effectively for yourself without calling on your parents or disabled student services staff? How will you explain your abilities and your needs to your colleagues, supervisors, and clients in a way that is clear and confident, but not defensive or confrontational? Whether you use visual or non-visual techniques, whether you acquire your skills through a training center or home-based rehabilitation program, or you pick them up from your family and friends, you need to make sure that you are physically and relationally capable of handling the day-to-day grind of a typical workplace. In conclusion, getting and keeping a job takes a lot of work. Acquiring the prerequisite skills, venturing outside our comfort zones, advocating for ourselves and others with disabilities, and educating our employers and colleagues on a personal level can take a lot of time and effort. However, I can honestly say that nothing is more fulfilling than having a job you love.
3: Letting the world know that blindness is not the characteristic that holds us back. We're NFBRN, the National Federation of the Blind Radio Network.
2: Transforming the Training of Professionals in Education and Rehabilitation for the Blind by Edward Bell. Two photos appear on the page. Photo 1 and the caption, "Participants in the program cross railroad tracks under sleep shades using a long white cane." Photo 2, the caption, "Trainee under sleep shades reads Braille in an elevator." From the editor, Eddie Bell is the head of the Professional Development and Research Institute on Blindness, a solid academic, and a man who is well steeped in the philosophy of the National Federation of the Blind. Here is what he has to say about a program pioneering new and innovative work for the blind. Louisiana Tech remains the foremost leader in preparing professionals who hold a positive and empowering philosophy of blindness consistent with the National Federation of the Blind,